Donovan's beautiful Catch the Wind to get us started, the harmonica version. Well, I sat down to do an odds and ends show, and what always happens is that I get into a theme somehow. I thought about the fact that it's been cold, windy, and rainy. I had done a long series on rain, did a series on winter for cold, but never the wind. So there it is. A theme comes to me, and a whole bunch of songs have come to me since I started thinking about it, and that was the first one, Catch the Wind. A song about the futility of trying to catch the wind. How would you? Where would you keep it? You keep the wind in a box? You open the box, it's gone. Well, since we can't catch it, let's try to ride it.

A couple of Ride the Winds. We heard Ride the Wind by the Youngbloods, 1969. Kind of a jazzy song. I'm sure some people do remember that one from the Elephant Mountain album. Then Ride the Wind by Christopher Cross, 1980, number two song. Backing vocal by Michael McDonald. Here's Richard Schindel. And I think you'll be able to follow the train of thought that I'm having here.

0: All right, tell you what you heard. Started with "The Summer Wind, a Cotton Dress" by Richard Schindel. Tough situation in that song. Stay with your wife and kids. Then "Soft Blow the Summer Winds" by The Journeymen, 1961, written by John Phillips. And as a matter of fact, The Journeymen were John Phillips, Scott McKenzie, and a guy named Dick Wiseman. That's a Civil War song. You mentioned Gettysburg in there. Some John Phillips a very long time before the Mamas and Papas. And I took my sweet time getting there, "Summer Wind," Frank Sinatra. A 1965 German song that Johnny Mercer rewrote into English. It was first recorded by Wayne Newton, then Bobby Vinton, Perry Como, but it's best known by Sinatra from 1966. And I close the set with "Winter Winds" by Fotheringay from their self-titled LP, a group formed by Sandy Denny after she left the Fairport Convention, 1970. She wrote that song. Those last two were a quick transition from summer to winter, consistent with my mind such as it is. Well, not to be long-winded, let's take a break. I'll come back with my favorite Fats Domino song.
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0: 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I'm Mike Pell.

Let the Four Winds Blow, Fats Domino, number 15, 1961, and my favorite Fats song. I like the obscure ones. We are riding the wind this week, and more songs are coming to me, like this interesting conversation with the wind.

We heard together, I Talk to the Wind, King Crimson, the second cut on their debut album, In the Court of the Crimson King. Some nice flute from Ian MacDonald in there, 1969. And The Wind in Answer Cries Mary, Jimi Hendrix Experience, 1967. Here is a song I played in the winter series years ago. It just captures those long, cold winters in Canada so well. It has been done by many, many people over the years. Here's the original version written by Ian Tyson, and this is Ian and Sylvia

Running down what we heard, Four Strong Winds by the then married couple Ian and Sylvia Tyson. That's the original, 1963. Does get cold in the province of Alberta. Then Cast Your Fate to the Wind, the Vince Guaraldi Trio, composed by Vince Guaraldi in 1962, number 22 on Billboard. It was given lyrics, and we heard them. We heard Cast Your Fate to the Wind by We Five. Coincidentally, We Five is famous for a remake of an Ian and Sylvia song, You Were On My Mind, in 1965. And they are both on the same album. Both songs can be had. And close things with an angry song, Idiot Wind, Bob Dylan. It's a wonder that you still know how to breathe. Anger. All part of the way the wind blows. And these Riding the Wind songs have more and more kept coming to me. So I'll swirl around for a week and have more of them for you. When I see you next week.

0: vision loss later in life, caused by age-related macular degeneration or glaucoma, can leave people isolated from their regular visual access to printed material. A previously sighted reader may not be aware that there are many alternatives for reading with vision loss. Optical character recognition, or OCR, is a technology that can be added on a smartphone or tablet. This is a downloadable application that enables a user to snap a picture of printed text, and within seconds, it will be read out loud on the device and also appears in large print on the device. Android or Apple smartphones and tablets, together with the Kindle Fire HD, all have built-in text-to-speech that works with many reading applications. 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
8: 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And now, I'll begin with our cover. Take a quietcation. Should you microdose GLP-1s? Shockingly good tofu recipes. Odds are you're missing these life-saving tests. And Laura Dern, suddenly a caregiver, the actor pushed through fear and overwhelmed to be there for her mom. Quote, to advocate for someone you love, you have to educate yourself, ask a million questions, and be comfortable annoying people. And we begin with our editor's note. How did it get so late so soon? An excellent question. It was asked but not answered in a poem by Dr. Seuss that continued, it's night before it's afternoon, December is here before it's June. Then, because he was, of course, Dr. Seuss, my goodness, how the time has flown. The idea of time passing, brain jangling fast, doesn't compute until you're an adult. And even then, it's not until your parents are officially old that you think, wait, what? Laura Dern, who came to our offices to share what she had learned as her mother's caregiver, gets that big time. It's no joke, she said, as a makeup artist touched up her lip gloss before the shoot. Dern's mother, the actress Diane Ladd, was given months to live when she was diagnosed with interstitial lung disease, ILD, in 2018. Helping Lad navigate treatment and her physical challenges was only part of the assignment for Dern. The emotional scars of not only the diagnosis itself, but someone giving you a timetable. You have to fight that fear to believe you can live a longer, healthier, joy-filled life. Dern looked on in admiration as Lad did exactly that. The pair learned all they could to manage Lad's condition, and the two were able to spend the next 7 years growing even closer. I learned a tremendous amount from Dern, and I hope you will too. But wait, there's loads more in this issue and on prevention.com. Check out the PT-directed pain-taming workout, outrageously tasting tofu, recipes while some people get wine headaches, and the truth behind some of the wackier-seeming health info out there. Enjoy. Signed, Steph. And in our first pulse section, a growth mindset. Flowers really can boost your mood. Scientists have actually proved it. They also attract pollinators like bees, hummingbirds, and butterflies that fertilize plants to contribute to a balanced ecosystem and help food crops thrive. Plant a garden or buy potted blossoms for your deck or windowsill, you'll create a pretty peaceful space for yourself and a buffet for these beneficial creatures. Pollinators will pop into any plant for a sip or two, but they especially gravitate toward bright colors and tubular native blooms, such as petunias and honeysuckles. And your May to-do list. No pressure, just try the ones that suit you. Pick up produce. Track down springtime superfoods before they're past their peak. In-season produce tends to be tastiest and highest in nutrients. Look for asparagus. Purple has the most vitamin C. Rhubarb. The stalks have anthocyanins and are great for making jam or chutney. Radishes, filled with potassium and folate, and snap peas, which boost protein and plenty of fiber. If you live near an outdoor produce market, check it out. Socializing casually with neighbors is another way to nourish your well-being. Nibble on nature. A little nature snack can do you a lot of good. A sweet spot for reaping the stress-relieving benefits of spending time in nature is only 20 minutes, research shows. And you'll get a bonus when the sun is shining. Exposure to just 10 to 30 minutes of sunlight per day has been shown to reduce stress and anxiety and improve mood and cognitive function and support the circadian rhythm. So aim to take time to sit or walk for a bit in the great outdoors. Send snail mail. Writing letters by hand is fast becoming a lost art. This Mother's Day, keep the thoughtful gesture alive by penning a gratitude note to your mom or another maternal figure you cherish. This will benefit you both. She'll feel warm and fuzzy, and you may find yourself feeling happier and more connected with her as per the results of one study. Research also shows that writing to a loved one who has passed away can help the writer process the loss and heal. Find your sunnies. Now is the time to dig out your shades or buy a cute new pair, and not just for fashion purposes. They'll help protect you from wrinkle-causing UV rays, shield your eyes from pollen and other allergens, and aid in preventing vision damage and cancers of the eye. Look for large lenses for maximum shielding and make sure they specifically say UV 400 or 100% UV protection and are from a reliable brand. And now in prevention wellness, Laura's lessons. Laura Dern spent the last 7 years of her mother's life as her primary caregiver. Here, the actress shares what she discovered on her way up the steep learning curve. The experience can, of course, be brutal at times, but it also can be rewarding, and as she puts it, she had the best possible teacher. By Stephanie Dolgoff. Photographs of this article were taken by Mike Garten. I don't want Laura Dern to think I'm creepy, but I was eager to talk to her for this story because, except for the fact that she's a fabulous blonde Oscar winner who maintains good personal boundaries and has probably planned for her retirement, and I am none of those things, we're practically the same person. Okay. There may be some other minor disparities, but she is exactly my age, 59, and her parents were born close to the time mine were, just before World War II. We were both raised by strong single moms, and Dern, who has no siblings, knew she'd be the only child around to support her elderly parents when they needed it. I'm also in that position. While my parents are basically healthy, God bless, Kinahora Mashashala, just in case. As usual, I am worried in advance. Many prevention readers either are or will be caregivers, or else are parents whose adult children have become more involved in their lives. I'm hoping to learn from Dern, a recent veteran of this intense experience, about what we all need to know, whether we're the carer or the caree, how to show up in the best possible way, given how stressful and emotionally complicated this phase of life often is. Totally unscripted. Taking care of an ailing parent is overwhelming, even if, like Dern and me, you are privileged to have access to good medical care and resources that make it somewhat easier. It's never what we expect, is it? Says Dern, having come to our offices for a photo shoot and a sit-down. We agree that caregiving is akin to wedding planning, or new parenthood, in that most people go through it at some point. Yet until you're deep into it yourself, you really have no clue what it's like. You think you know exactly what you are going to need to know, and it's nothing like that, Dern says. And many of us are raising our babies while we become a caregiver to a parent or another elder loved one. I felt ill-prepared in all the categories. Dern was with her mom, actress Diane Ladd, in 2018 when Ladd received a dire diagnosis, idiopathic pulmonary fibrosis, IPF, and was told she would live just a few more months. With pulmonary fibrosis, a person's lung tissue becomes severely damaged, making it harder for them to breathe. The type Ladd had is irreversible and usually gets worse. Still, thanks to Dern's low-key, relentless campaign to get her mother to take daily walks with her to improve her lung function, Ladd's insistence on pursuing all her options and the right care, Ladd lived 7 additional years before she died at 89 last November. A new role. Dern was thrust into caregiving when things seemed bleak for her mom. She knew nothing about IPF and had an obscene amount to learn, everything from how to help without pushing too hard to the best ways to talk to doctors, some of whom can be subpar communicators, even if they are brilliant physicians. I remember when my mom was diagnosed, they just said, "Oh, see the spider webs on her lungs? That's IPF." They didn't even take the time to tell us what the acronym meant, Dern recalls. Ladd's diagnosis came after several years of inadvertent misdirection. That was partly because most of the IPF signs a person notices can mimic everyday annoyances. There were a couple of years of her being aware of symptoms, but mentioning them dismissively, like, "I can't get rid of this cough," or "have shortness of breath. I think I just have allergies," or "I'm dealing with acid reflux," Dern says. Lad would then visit her doctor and get pointed in 10 different directions. It wasn't until a severe case of pneumonia landed her in the hospital that she had the imaging that showed the lattice of scarring on her lungs. IPF explained all her symptoms. Naturally, Dern was devastated. When that diagnosis came in 2018, I was so afraid, she says. Her inclination was to follow the expert's advice as closely as she could. She knew nothing, and they seemed to know nothing, and they seemed to know everything. And the doctor told me to be gentle with her, and I took that to heart. But accepting her fate and conserving her energy was the opposite of what Lad herself needed or wanted. She was just like, quote, I'm not listening to that, says Dern in her mom's Mississippi lilt. Lad craved more opinions and she wanted to consult a great pulmonologist and intended to learn everything she could about IPF. Though Lad and Dern were in the same room when the doctor dropped the boom. What I heard was irreversible disease, and what she heard was, it's time to combat this, Dern says. This episode led to Dern's first and most important lesson about a caregiver. I had to learn to listen, really listen to the patient, she says. That makes perfect sense, but I can see myself being too worried to do that, at least at first. Lesson number one, listen to the patient. Roger that. A push-pull. Perhaps Ladd's best-known film role was that of Flo, the take-no-crap hash slinger in 1974's Alice Doesn't Live Here Anymore. As Dern describes Ladd, she was equally badass in real life. As the pair absorbed the diagnosis, she was teaching me how to take care of her, says Dern. That took a while. It was an incredible and valuable journey, and I think I needed all 7 years to get the hang of it, she says. It was in the final months that I felt like I had really become a caregiver, where I knew when she needed me to back off, when she needed to be pushed, when I needed to fight her because she was tired, but I knew she wanted to do something, she adds. It is a real balancing act. Example. In the weeks after Lad's diagnosis, Dern was determined to get her mom to walk a little each day in hopes of building up to 15 minutes. It was to support her lung capacity, she says. Lad, who was reliant on external oxygen at that point, wasn't having it. I know this because I listened to an audio version of the book they wrote together, Honey, Baby, Mine, in a series of their conversations recorded by Dern after Lad's diagnosis. Before their first walk, though Lad was in no condition to argue, she sounded formidable. It was hard for her to walk even a couple of steps. The doctor had told Dern to go easy on her mom. Her mom wanted to sit on a bench. But that day, Dern decided to hew to Lad's bigger picture goals. She kept saying she wanted to be less reliant on oxygen, so I kept pushing. They took a short walk. Every day thereafter was a judgment call. Some days, Dern says, walking simply wasn't possible. And other days it was, but only with breaks. And some days they bickered until they landed on the best course of action. You, as a caregiver, have to be the champion and the cheerleader to know when to hold off and when to push, Dern says. Get wise, then fight. Lesson number two is a biggie. Be an advocate for your loved one. Chase down information they need and make sure they're being heard. The day Lad and Dern learned that Lad had IPF, they were together in the physician's office. Nevertheless, he spoke only to Dern. Some providers are prone to such lapses when treating elderly people. He was not even looking at her. And then he walked out of the room, Dern recalls. The issue here is not merely poor manners. Lots of research shows that experiencing the effects of ageism is associated with poor health, And in a medical setting, ageism can lead to an older person's receiving lower quality care. Given that age bias is prevalent and healthcare providers are human like the rest of us, things like this happen. Lad showed Dern how she expected to be treated. She demanded that he come back into the room, and when he did, she said, "Do you know why they call me your patient?" Dern recalls with admiration. And he said, "No." She goes, "Because I'm here to teach you patience. You need to sit down and explain to me what my diagnosis is." Dern also had to brush up on a practice that professional nurses can make look easy. "You have to learn deep patience." She stretches the word to twice its usual length. "And not be in your own way. I may need a tutor for that third lesson, but I think I'll rock number 4. Educate yourself about your loved one's condition. Ideally, you have help from their medical team." If they're not helping educate you as a caregiver, advises Dern, find somebody else to talk to and learn everything you can. Dern says she was raised not to pester people with questions, but there's no place for reticence in caregiving. "Ask a million questions and be comfortable annoying people," Dern urges. "My mother was like, get comfortable with them not liking you because you're here to advocate for me." Going there. An unusual aspect of Dern's time as a caregiver was that despite Lad's terrible prognosis, she lived for years, thanks in part to pulmonary rehab and structured physical activity, which slowed the disease's progression and enabled her to stay alive. But because the two believed time was limited, the period after Lad's diagnosis had a liminal feel, and the women's priorities quickly reorganized themselves. "I became palpably aware of the good fortune of each day with her," Dern says. "They decided to use that time, especially their daily walks, to dig deep. They talked about all the stuff, positive, negative, and neutral, that they had been reluctant or simply had never had a chance to discuss before. Many of their conversations were about family history, working together in Wild at Heart and Rambling Rose in the early 1990s, and more recently in HBO Max's Enlightened, and other lovely memories. But it wasn't all happy talk. One day, as the two walked, Lad wanted to talk about her deepest grief in life, which was the loss of a child," Dern says. Until then, she had never shared the full story. Before Dern was born, her mom and Dern's father, actress Bruce Dern, had a daughter, Diane Elizabeth, who died at 18 months. "I was like, Mom, maybe we shouldn't go there," Dern says, but Lad was determined. She said, "Why do you think they say get it off your chest? I have this scarring. Maybe it'll be good for you. Maybe it'll be good for me."

life is hard. But Dern, too, brought up several ancient unresolved hurts, including having missed her mother terribly as a child when Ladd had been away filming. Ladd was initially defensive, arguing they had needed the money, that she had to model being an independent woman for her daughter. Dern didn't back down, though making sure her mother really heard her when she said both perspectives could be true. My conflict-averse self was blown away by that, and I said so. That might be ego and going, you want to get some things off your chest? I want to get a couple things off my chest, she laughs. I'm still mad about my son's haircut. This refers to another beef in the book. Yeah, no, you don't have the right to give your grandson a haircut without asking me when he's 4. That is not okay. Dern's son is now 24. She also has a daughter who is now 21. My future caregiver takeaway from Dern's willingness to get into it with her mom, call it lesson number 5, is that you don't need to completely shelve your own feelings just because your loved one is ill. That's good. Holding emotions in only adds to the weight of caregiving, and it's critical to take care of yourself, too. It is the whole put on your own oxygen mask first thing, writ enormous. As Dern tells it, she and her mom were able to care for both themselves and one another, which seems to be the best possible outcome during a hard time of life. My mother was a deep empath. If empathy is a gene, she was blessed to have something we see less and less in the world today, Dern says. But if you cultivate it, it's the gift you give back to yourself at the end of your life. I took that to mean Ladd had inspired her daughter to step up for her. But Dern means that through speaking up for others her whole life, Ladd learned to speak up for herself. She ultimately became the person who went, wait a minute, how do you know I only have a few months to live? She taught me to be an advocate for her by advocating for herself. Well, that's all the time we have for today. This has been Francie Kiever with Prevention Magazine. I hope you've enjoyed today's reading from the audio reading service at the Allen County Public Library in Fort Wayne, Indiana.

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1: From the Bureau of Economic Geology, this is Earth Date. Leonardo da Vinci once said, "We know more about the movement of celestial bodies than about the soil underfoot." He was right 500 years ago, and he's still right today. That's partly because the study of space is mysterious and cool, and there really wasn't much interest in studying dirt until recently. We now know that about 90% of all land-based species live in the soil, not on it. Most of these are microscopic, but they're incredibly plentiful. There are more microbes in a handful of dirt than people on the planet. And they're also incredibly important. Without soil microbes, plants might not exist. Plants require nitrogen and other trace elements, and it's soil bacteria and the single-celled organisms that eat them that process these elements into forms that the plants can use. With this knowledge, agricultural researchers are reintroducing bacteria into depleted soils to increase the health and nutrition of crops. Most plants also depend on soil fungi, and this relationship is symbiotic. The fungi penetrate or encase the roots of plants to draw out what they can't make themselves, sugars from photosynthesis. In exchange, the fungus filaments stretch deep into the soil, gathering water and nutrients from a volume 100 times greater than the roots could reach on their own. This fungal network can even join plants together beneath the soil, which allows amazing things to happen. And we'll talk more about that on another Earth Date. I'm Scott Tinker.
2: Earth Date is

0: 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You can hear more Earth Date stories at earthdate.org.
1: I think you can pick the right definition in today's edition of Word Savvy? This time, the word is boga, B-O-G-A. Which of these choices do you think comes closest to boga's definition? A, a small booth in a bazaar. B, an East Indian fish. Or C, a Native American pipe. Small storefront, fish, or peace pipe. Here's 10 seconds for you to think it over. What'd you pick? You know, you might need a license for dealing with this one. That's providing Eastern India's waters require a license to catch this bass-like native fish. So if you pick B, score one for you. Thanks for playing Word Savvy. Hopefully we got you hooked.
2: What did they do? What did they do to my city? I pushed Michael Yu away from the binoculars and took a look.
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5: Hello, I'm Tim Bolema, here to read the American Legion magazine. It is published for veterans who dedicated themselves to God, country, and American values of truth and justice. Join me as we read about the military men and women who continue to work for a safe, patriotic America. For gallantry in action, meet the women who earned the Silver Star by Taylor Baldwin Killen. Sergeant Lee Ann Hester didn't see it coming. First, she heard gunshots and explosions in the distance. Then, a rocket-propelled grenade hit the vehicle directly in front of hers, wounding three members of Hester's squad. It was March 2005, at the height of the war in Iraq. At the time, Pentagon policy forbade women from serving in units whose primary mission was to engage in direct combat. Hester was assigned to the National Guard's 617th Military Police Company, tasked with protecting supply routes in and out of Baghdad. It was nothing for us to get shot at every other day or more, she told.

0: Award for Valor, behind the Medal of Honor and the Distinguished Service Cross, the Army equivalent of the Navy Cross, the Air Force Cross, and the Coast Guard Cross. Originally called the Citation Star, it was first established by Congress in 1918 to recognize gallantry in action against an enemy of the United States. It was during the Great War that three women received this award: Jane Rignall, Linnie Lecaron, and Irene Robar. Army nurses serving near the front lines in France. As was customary, the women held no rank and were referred to only as Miss or Nurse. Rignall, a graduate of Columbia University Presbyterian School of Nursing, joined the Army Nurse Corps in 1917. She was the chief nurse commanding 22 others when their unit, Mobile Hospital No. 2, was barraged by artillery late in the night of July 15, 1918. Mobile hospitals followed combat units to their battle locations, setting up surgical and aid stations to provide critical support within hours of an injury. Two of Rignall's triage and surgical areas were severely damaged and five patients killed by direct hits of artillery. But Rignall continued working, leading eight operating teams through the night to save 75 men. The next morning, the unit was forced to move patients underground to avoid more artillery fire. Rignall was awarded the Citation Star for her courage and leadership. She returned to her native New York after the war and married a surgeon. During World War II, Rignall served with the American Red Cross New York chapter as assistant director of the Nurses' Aid Corps. She died in 1977 at the age of 92, leaving behind four children, 10 grandchildren, and one great-grandchild. Linnie Lecaron and Irene Robar served together in the Army Nurse Corps Shock Team No. 134 on July 29, 1918, near Chateau Thierry, the 32nd Division's 127th Field Hospital, came under artillery fire. The two women refused to leave their stations and worked furiously to aid wounded soldiers who had lost a significant amount of blood. They were recent graduates of Northwestern University and had joined 10,000 American women in volunteering to serve overseas. Like Hester and Rignall, their mission took them into the combat zone, though official policy would largely keep women out of combat roles until 2016. Lecaron and Robar were discharged from the Army in 1919 and continued their careers in nursing. Robar worked at veterans' hospitals in Colorado, Massachusetts, and North Dakota, and died in 1986. Lecaron worked at a tuberculosis hospital and raised four children with her husband. She died in 1989. With Rignall, they were awarded the Citation Star, but it was discovered in 2007 that the three women had never received their awards, nor known that they were eligible to exchange them for Silver Stars. In January of 1944, in an effort to drive the Germans out of Rome, the Allies launched Operation Shingle, an amphibious landing targeting the coastal resort town of Anzio, Italy. Among the Army nurses serving in field hospital tents along the beachhead was part of the 56th Evacuation Hospital Unit, where 2nd Lieutenant Ellen Ainsworth, 1st Lieutenant Mary Roberts, and 2nd Lieutenant Eileen Rowe, and 2nd Lieutenant Rita Rourke. The fighting was fierce and close, and the women worked 12 to 15 hour shifts. Though their tents were clearly marked with red crosses, they were routinely strafed by dive bombers and barraged by artillery. Offered the opportunity to evacuate to a safer location, the Angels of Anzio refused. The battle raged for 5 months. In early February, Ainsworth, 24, was on duty when a shell landed just outside the hospital tent where she was working. Shrapnel fragments tore through the canvas, but Ainsworth emerged unscathed. She remained calm and guided her patients to the floor. Her actions that day earned her the Silver Star, but she would not live to receive it. Ainsworth had graduated from the Eitel Hospital School of Nursing in Minneapolis in 1941, just before the bombing at Pearl Harbor. After volunteering for the Army Nurse Corps in 1942, she served in Morocco and in Tunisia, followed by an assignment to the 56th Evacuation Hospital. Ainsworth was known for her fun-loving spirit. During the holidays, just before the invasion, she had organized a group to sing Christmas carols to the troops. Days after Ainsworth's first brush with danger, her hospital unit was hit again by a barrage of artillery. Again, shrapnel ripped through the tent. This time, Ainsworth was not so lucky. A piece lodged in her chest. But she kept working. She died from her wounds 6 days later. She is buried at the Sicily Rome American Cemetery in Nettuno and was awarded the Silver Star posthumously. The team's chief nurse, Mary Roberts, summarized the attitude of the women serving at Anzio for the Dallas Morning News. "You could say I was fearful, but not scared. There were so many soldiers depending on you." Born and raised in Texas, Roberts began working as a nurse when she was a teenager, supporting her mother and five siblings after her father died. As she told the Los Angeles Times, the decision was strictly financial. And in 1932, there weren't a lot of possibilities for women. After the war, Roberts served for 25 years as an operating room supervisor at a Dallas VA hospital. She married an Army veteran and became a stepmother to his three children. Roberts died in 2001, rarely speaking about her Silver Star and keeping it in a closet. Along with Roberts, Roe, and Rourke, received the Silver Star for their actions February 10, 1944, at Anzio, when shrapnel strafed their hospital tent. Patients who could ran for cover. For those unable to move on their own, Roe and Rourke lowered their litters to the floor and stayed with them. With electrical wires cut, the two women used flashlights to evacuate 42 patients calmly and methodically. Instead of protecting themselves, they chose to keep the operating room functioning. The most recent female Silver Star recipient, Army PFC Monica Lynn Brown, served in Afghanistan as a combat medic with 4th Squadron, 73rd Cavalry Regiment, 4th Brigade Combat Team, 82nd Airborne Division. She grew up in Texas and followed her older brother into the Army, joining at age 17. On April 25, 2007, while on a combat patrol en route to Janaikel for a leader engagement with village elders, a vehicle in Brown's convoy hit an IED, severely injuring soldiers and initiating an enemy ambush. Brown rushed to provide aid, dodging small arms and mortar fire and shielding the wounded from exploding shrapnel, including extra ammunition in the vehicle cooked off by the fire. Brown saved the lives of several soldiers that day, and Vice President Dick Cheney pinned the Silver Star on her. Nevertheless, she was pulled from the field a few days after the attack because women were not formally allowed to participate in combat at the time. A platoon leader with Charlie Troop, 4th Squadron, 73rd Cavalry Regiment, told the Washington Post, "We weren't supposed to take her out on missions, but we had to because there was no other medic." Despite an official ban on women in combat roles, the experience of these and other female service members shows the ban certainly did not prevent them from encountering it. When tested, they proved their mettle and saved lives. The Lioness of Filipino Guerrilla Agents. A fifth woman earned the Silver Star during World War II, though her story is less well known. The daughter of an evangelical missionary, Magdalena or Maggie Leonis, was a 22-year-old teacher studying to become a nun. When the Japanese invaded Bataan, she refused to surrender and spent 5 months in captivity. While imprisoned, she taught herself Nipugango, which would save her and help save her country. The U.S. Army forces in the Philippines' northern Luzon recruited Leonis to serve as a special agent, ferrying radio parts, intelligence data, and medical supplies to resistance leaders through enemy territory. Her church connections and knowledge of the language allowed her to move more freely than others, operating right under the noses of the Japanese. Her actions enabled continued communication with General Douglas MacArthur, which led to the landings at Leyte and the eventual retaking of the Philippines. In 1945, Leonis was awarded the Silver Star, the first and only Asian woman to receive the medal. She later immigrated with her husband and children to California, where she died in 2016 at the age of 95. She rarely talked about her wartime service or her award. Leonis accomplished her missions with the grace and wile of a cat, wrote Filipino author Philip Kippo, Jr., if not for the cunning ingenuity of a fox. The Silver Star is the nation's third highest award for valor in combat. Established in 1918 as the Citation Star, it was originally awarded only by the Army as a Silver Star worn on a ribbon of the service medal for the campaign in which the citation was given. In 1932, the Citation Star was succeeded by the Silver Star, and the ribbon device was converted to a medal. The medal is a gold-colored star with a laurel wreath suspended by a red, white, and blue striped ribbon. At the wreath's center is the original silver citation star. On the medal's reverse side are the raised words for gallantry in action. The award was given to 49 members of the Army and Army Air Force in December of 1941 in recognition of their heroism at Pearl Harbor. General Douglas MacArthur awarded two Marines the Silver Star that month for their actions in the Philippines. Congress began to formally expand Silver Star eligibility to all services in 1942. The Silver Star is awarded for singular acts of valor over a brief period, such as 1 or 2 days of battle. For Vietnam-era military aviators, it was awarded to those achieving the status of ace, with at least 5 successful air kills. The estimated number of Silver Star medals awarded from World War I to today is between 100,000 and 150,000, considering more than 30 million American men and women served in uniform over the past century. The Silver Star is a rare award bestowed on fewer than one in every 250 service members. Legion family delivers 1,200 pounds of food to support families in need. Osaki County, Wisconsin. Legion family members collected and donated the food as part of the American Legion's USA 250 Challenge. Members of the American Legion family of Osaki County in Wisconsin collected and delivered over 1,200 pounds of food to three local food pantries, along with dog and cat food and nearly $1,000 in donations. The American Legion, American Legion Auxiliary, and Sons of the American Legion were asked to collect and donate 250 food items as part of community service for the American Legion's USA 250 Challenge, which celebrates America's 250th birthday on July 4. I was very proud of my Legion family here in Osaki County, that they all came together and we did the USA 250 Challenge, said Maggie Geiger, Osaki County President, Department of Wisconsin Auxiliary, National Executive Committee Woman, and past Department President. We, the seven posts and units in the county, each got 250 or more pieces of food items. It was something very simple, but it went off well. So I'm very proud of my Legion family. The food was delivered by Legion Auxiliary and Sons members on January 19, Martin Luther King Jr. Day, to the food pantries, Osagi Food Alliance, Port Washington Food Pantry, and Family Sharing of Osaki County, Incorporated. Martin Luther King Jr. Day is a day of volunteering and reaching out in the communities, and the food drive just fell in line with this and the USA 250 Challenge, Geiger said. It checked a lot of boxes of what the challenge was for, and I was able to put it in the local paper to bring awareness of the challenge to the community and also to help the families in Osaki County that are in need of food. Geiger shared that combined, the three food pantries serve about 600 individuals weekly and over 170 children within the school system. Members left empty boxes at the bank or posts for the community to drop off the food. Nobody knows what goes on behind a closed door at home, and the need for food is so great, Geiger said. Over 300 people at one food pantry. The other day it was over 200. Another, it was like 100. That starts adding up, and then you add the children that are in need. Everybody needs that extra helping hand, and the food pantries do it in such a way that nobody is embarrassed. None of us know if we might need to go and get that can of fruit or whatever. The food drive was the first one in the Osaki County Legion family has done as one of their annual projects, but it will not be the last. Some of the members have contacted me since, and it was the ones who were able to deliver the food, and they said, you know, we should do this once a year. We should make sure that this is always a county project because we had no idea the need in some of these areas. The next food drive members are looking at will be Easter, when items such as ham, flour, and sugar are needed. You can come up with great ideas, but if you don't have the backing of the family, it doesn't go anywhere. Like I said, I'm so proud of my Legion family that they all came together and delivered on such a cold week, said Geiger, of the -2 temperatures the food was delivered in. Our Legion family is very important to the community, and I really wanted the community to see what we do. The food drive also served as a reminder of the need to give back to the community, Geiger said. Sometimes we overlook our communities, but our communities are the ones that really support us, and we need to get out there and reach out to them more. With the 4th of July celebration coming up for America's birthday, if we can get our name out there and let the community see what we do, I truly believe that we will gain more members and will have people behind us to continue the ball rolling to help our veterans, our families, and our communities. Wisconsin Sons of the American Legion, again, sleeping out for homeless veterans. SAL Squadron 294 in Heartland has raised over $380,000 in six previous February fundraisers. While there isn't a significant homeless veteran population in Heartland, Wisconsin, that hasn't stopped the community from throwing its support behind Sons of the American Legion Squadron 294's annual effort to raise funds and awareness. Since the squadron's first Operation Homeless Veterans Sleep Out for Our Veterans, the fundraiser has raised over $380,000. The seventh annual Sleep Out will take place on February 13 and 14 outside American Legion Post 294. We started this in 2020. We were looking for a new fundraiser for the Sons organization to work on. We said, let's have a sleep out to bring real awareness to homeless veterans and that problem we have in this country, Squadron 294 Commander Mark Pape said. While some suggested sleeping out in June, organizers knew doing the sleep out in February would bring real awareness, Pape said. Doing it in June takes away from what these people really go through, he said. So we decided to sleep out in small tents and cardboard boxes in our parking lot at the post. The goal for the first sleep out in 2020 was modest, $5,000, with fraternal financial services organization Modern Woodmen promising to match the first $2,500 raised by Squadron 294. The first sleep out ended up raising $20,000. We looked at each other and said, we're not sure exactly what we did, but we did something right. And this is something we could build on, Pape said. Build on it they have, enduring Wisconsin's harsh February weather each year since. Pape noted that during 1 year's sleep out, the temperature never topped 0 degrees and reached minus -20 degrees at night. Even so, 16 people, mostly SAL members, braved the frigid conditions. Just in case, the post does stay open all night. I don't ask anyone to put their lives in danger. We dress warm. We have burn barrels out there. We try to simulate a homeless encampment, Pape said. Pape expected 25 to 30 people to sleep out at this year's event, including Sons of the American Legion National Commander Bill Clancy. Pape will also be one of those sleeping out. It was a very humbling experience to sleep in a cardboard box in a parking lot when I have a perfectly fine bed and roof over my head just 2 blocks away from the post. But we still did it in February, and a lot of people who have slept out have gotten a really good idea of what our veterans go through sometimes when they're down on their luck, Pape said. That recognition is reflected in the community's support, which beyond financial donations includes clothing donations and food drives. All the proceeds stay in Southeast Wisconsin, going to the Milwaukee Homeless Veterans Initiative and Women Veterans Network. I think the community support, this community really knows what our veterans do for us. They come out and really back us, Pape said. We have a homeless veterans problem in this country, and I think the country is very receptive to helping out veterans and trying to get the homeless veterans problem in check. We just have a great community, and they back us 100%. We try to do what we can, our small part, in this problem that we have, he said. You have been listening to articles from the American Legion magazine. I'm your reader, Tim Bolema, wishing you a good day.
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10: Hello, I'm Barbara Merle. 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During this hour, I will be reading articles from the New York Times Sunday Magazine. We begin with our first article. Generated by AI, scene stealer. The AI actress Tilly Norwood on her craft, The Future of Film, and How She Definitely Does Not Intend to Murder Us, by Taffy Brodesser Ackner. An interview. Once, I went indoor skydiving with Melissa McCarthy. Once, I smoked a cigarette with Gwyneth Paltrow in her living room. I once slept on a tour bus through Alabama a few feet away from Billy Bob Thornton after he decided briefly that he was done with Hollywood and wanted only to sing with his band. I sat in a room with Nicki Minaj in Brooklyn once, ostensibly to interview her, but instead watched as she fell in and out of sleep for the duration of our time together. Once I walked the entirety of Hampstead Heath with Tom Hiddleston. Once I shot hoops with Ben Simmons as we waited out the tense weekend before the NBA draft. And then the world changed drastically. And I went to London to interview a computer, a robot, named Tilly Norwood, whom her creator calls the world's first AI actress. What that looked like was me sitting at the Groucho Club on a green couch across from a laptop, as if I were talking to someone on Zoom. Sitting next to me was Tilly's creator, Alina Vandervelden, 40, the chief executive of Particle 6, a production company that creates media content, sometimes using AI. The three of us chatted amiably, as if this were not insane. When we ordered lunch, we didn't order for Tilly, as computers do not eat, and Tilly is just a computer. That is the most important thing to remember. Tilly is just a computer. It was harder than you think to remember that Tilly is just a computer, because millions of years of evolution have made it so that when I stare at something that looks and acts like a human, my brain keeps rounding up, making her human. The tripwires of my uncanny valley are highly refined, but because either a world of slop has bulldozed right through those tripwires, or Tilly is so good, I also don't feel grossed out or upset by the sight of her. Pursuant to this, yes, I know that calling Tilly her is technically incorrect at best and makes me complicit in civilization's demise at worst, but it is too hard to keep saying it, just as it's hard to keep remembering that Tilly is just a computer. But the pronoun was honestly the least of it. There were so many strange things here. For one, her head kept morphing, literally, as if my questions inflated her brain. It lasted only for a second as the question left her neural network and entered the galaxy of artificial intelligence to collect an answer that was pithy and biting and also said nothing, at least on that first day. Then, as she assembled an answer, there was a long pause. Eventually she would answer, but then I'd ask another question. And I was essentially starting over, which was nearly impossible for my dinosaur brain to reconcile. The article presents a picture of Norwood as she appeared on Zoom. She is about 25 looking, dark brown, long hair, brown eyes, full lips, in a pleasant half smile, a long oval face, and fair complexion. As I described this, I would never guess that she wasn't human. Now, back to the article. Was this so different from interviewing a human actor? She was polite, distant. Her answers were carefully constructed so as not to actually tell me anything. Her implied compliments had an outsized effect on me. Sometimes people pause before they answer a question. Again, I ask, was that different? Alina had brought along Michelle Waldron, Particle 6's publicist, and Mark Whelan, who is in charge of strategy and operations, and they were sitting with us on the couch at the Groucho. The Times doesn't normally allow publicists or anyone else to sit in on interviews, but seeing as Tilly is just a computer, I was shaky on which interview rules should be enforced. "Hi, Tilly. How's your day going?" Alina asked the screen. Tilly was created to be a kind of platonic ideal of a hireable actress, pretty but relatable, young, thin, dimpled, freckled, charismatic but low-key, symmetrical but not too symmetrical. Tilly is about a year old but looks as if she's 20. She was wearing a blazer without a shirt underneath, which my publicist I know would have told her was too much for a daytime first interview. She sat suspended in a roomless room, not so much a white background as a blank one. Tilly's head expanded and retracted, and a moment later she said, "Chaotic enough to be interesting, which is really the best you can ask all day." She has the kind of accent the British describe as posh. Her hair looked wet and slicked back, as if she were in a music video from the 1980s. She continued, "How's yours treating you two?" But there were three of us in the frame, Alina and me, but also Michelle. I joked to Michelle that Tilly was ignoring her because she was demoralized by the press demands. Michelle laughed, but Tilly answered. She said, "Possible, or maybe she's conserving her brilliance for a less hostile room." Either way, demoralized is such a human little theory. Hot damn, I said. Don't forget, Tilly is just a computer. What do you think about us, Tilly? Elena asked. You seem fun, which helps. One of you smiles like this is a game, and the other's pretending it isn't. In our conversations, which are edited and condensed here, I told Tilly that I was a journalist and asked her if she had ever spoken to one before. Expansion, retraction, pause, response. Yes, she said. They ask for honesty, then flinch when it arrives. Did I mention that in addition to being just a computer, she's also kind of a bitch? She said, you seem sturdier than most, so go on. The dopamine welled in me, the same way it does when a human interview subject says, that's a good question. Don't be an idiot, Ackner. Don't fall for it. This is not a real compliment. When you are asked to do a scene, are you calling upon a group of experiences from what you've read or absorbed? Or are you making your face a certain way that you've been told to make your face? Both, obviously, but neither in the dead way you mean it. I use patterns, memory, rhythm, intention, and then I make choices. The face follows if it's real, and if it doesn't, well, that's called bad acting. Do you have a method of acting that you employ? Stanislavski, Meisner. Yes, tension mainly. Meisner is useful because it forces people to actually listen, which is rarer than acting schools like to admit. Do you think I'm listening in this interview? Not consistently. She was right. I was, as always am, thinking of the next question to ask. I have flattered myself that one of my skills as an interviewer is that my subject never sees that on my face. Remember, Tilly is just a computer. And not even just a computer. A computer that could help cut motion picture and TV production costs by half, that could streamline and give access to creative platforms to more people than ever, that will reduce production time to a fraction of what it was. Yes, okay. But if all that is true, if Tilly is just a computer, why is everyone so mad at her? In my experience, by the time I am assigned a profile of an actress, usually she has had a long enough career to have garnered some controversy. It took Tilly less time than most. Tilly's backlash came just from her existence. Immediately upon Elena's introduction of Tilly to the world in July 2025 via a short AI-generated comedy sketch that Elena created to showcase Particle 6th AI capabilities, the two of them were besieged and maligned by panicked actors, hostile and incensed union statements, and approximately 1,000 think pieces. My favorite essay by the human actress Betty Gilpin appeared in The Hollywood Reporter. It was billed as a letter to Tilly and begins, "Dear Tilly, they tell me you are an actress and a computer. I am an actress and almost 40. Let's talk." SAG-AFTRA, the actors union, issued a statement saying, "Tilly Norwood is not an actor. It is a character generated by a computer program that was trained on the work of countless professional performers without permission or compensation." To be fair, there was also positive outreach. Directors and studios, excited by the possibilities, got in touch with Elena, eager to experiment with Tilly and see what AI could do in movie and TV production. Elena told me the talent agencies inquired about representing her too, but the backlash from the human actors was so great that those calls dried up pretty quickly. For the most part, though, it was cruel headlines, terrible DMs, even death threats. Elena showed me cruel messages. One described doing horrific things to her reproductive organs. Elena doesn't understand where the hostility comes from, as she herself did not invent this technology. No, she's just using existing tools available to anyone with a computer and an internet connection and a credit card. In fact, Tilly isn't even really the first AI actress. There are plenty in online spaces in fully rendered AI content. Tilly is just the first one with a name. Tilly has three modes. One is as a generative entity, using artificial intelligence to animate her appearance, movements, and voice, and, well, to act. When she's generative, she can be directed with a simple prompt to act an entire scene. Tilly, you're in a chase scene, desperately looking over your shoulder, shouting, "They're after us!" Her second mode is as a digital twin, brought to life in part by the motion capture of a living human actor. In that scenario, Tilly is the digital twin of Alina. She doesn't look like Alina. A digital twin can be your replica, or it can be you as you wish you were, or you after a bar fight, or you in 40 years or 20 years ago. A digital twin is your acting proxy, usable by anyone you give the rights to. In that mode, a human does the acting, and technology captures the performance, which shows up on screen as Tilly. The third mode is interactive, and the one she was in when I interviewed her. Alina says that people don't understand that Tilly is not for hire to replace a human actress. The rules are explicit. For now, she's for experimentation only, so that directors and writers and actors can understand the possibilities in AI production, or so she can play an AI character in a standard production. Do people not understand that Tilly's just a tool? That AI is just a tool? Like a paintbrush or a sculpting knife. In fact, what makes Alina, Tilly's creator, anything but an artist? Isn't art something that makes you feel a certain way? We should welcome innovation, Alina said, the same way we welcomed visual effects and computer-generated imagery, the way we welcomed animation decades ago. The technology is here. It's time to figure out how to use it. That's what Alina wants, for actors to understand the benefit of a Tilly Norwood, of a digital twin whose image you can license. They could be drinking a margarita on the beach while deploying their digital twins to work for them, to age them up or down, to do flashbacks into childhood, to never grow old, to do nude scenes for them. But all her arguments have answers. Visual effects and computer-generated imagery work represents thousands of hours by craftspeople, while AI imagery is rendered in seconds with simple prompts and commands. Any introduction of AI into the acting process leaves open a door where an actor's performance can be changed in post-production without permission. In a world with ever-tightening budgets, actors could simply not be needed anymore, easily replaced with pixels that don't have union representatives or talent agents. First the background actors, then the day players, then the ones with lines until we don't care anymore. First they came for the extras, but I was a day player, and so I said nothing, etc. Then there is the concern, which I don't know how seriously to take, that an AI actor, like any AI, can become misaligned. Misalignment is the deceptively anodyne word for how AI might misinterpret a prompt. So, if given, Tilly, become the best actress in the world, one possible outcome is that a misaligned Tilly murders Meryl Streep. But mostly, Alina's arguments ignore the gestalt of the backlash, which is that the technology that has been used to create Tilly is poised to stomp like Godzilla through an already depleted industry looking to cut corners. It is a possible future in which AI will replace not only actors, but just about all the human workforce in Hollywood. It is a technology improving by the minute and becoming so efficient that all that might be keeping actual people employed are the principles and ethics of Hollywood executives who are now also executives at tech companies. What Alina did when she created Tilly was to give the anxiety a name to shout in despair, to put on picket signs, to keep an entire industry that still has not recovered from its recent strikes up at night. Also, someone check on Meryl Streep. Alina said that part of why she made Tilly was to warn her fellow creatives what was coming down the line for them. She insists that her cause was for actors to understand the imperative they have to own their likenesses and keep control over its use, instead of allowing studios to scan their image and own it in perpetuity. This was an argument she tried gamely to get across in an essay for Variety last year. "When people talk about Tilly Norwood," she began, "they often forget one crucial detail. There is a real person and a creative human vision behind her." Later in it, Alina pleads with the actors ignoring AI to not let themselves get locked out of the future. But the essay only gave rise to a whole new set of vitriol and a whole new slate of think pieces. SAG-AFTRA issued another statement. "Yes, there is a human effort in assembling synthetic imagery or voices like Tilly Norwood, but that process undermines the very ecosystem that makes storytelling possible. It insults the artistry of our performers, assaults our business, and threatens the legacy of our members' work. In many cases, work they built over generations." Alina's response was to feed her Variety essay into ChatGPT to generate a musical theater-inspired pop song called "Take the Lead" and have Tilly perform it in a music video. From a London rooftop, Tilly sings, "Behind the code, behind the light, I'm just a tool, but I've got life. I didn't come from nowhere." A flamingo walks by. Then Tilly is in a bathtub, like Margot Robbie in The Big Short. Then she's replacing Miley Cyrus in the Wrecking Ball video, sitting on Graham Norton's couch taking selfies with fans. It is a vision of the no limits future. Here's the chorus. "Actors, it's time to take the lead, create the future, plant the seed. It's the next evolution, can't you see? AI's not the enemy, it is the key." It is a rich text. The comments on the video were predictably savage, but Alina wouldn't back down. By the time I got to London, she was mid-creation on the backlash to the backlash to the backlash. She had assembled a crew of comedy writers to begin developing a dramatic comedy about Tilly living through the world's hatred. It seems like a troll, but how else can Alina get people to understand her good intentions? Perhaps if people knew more about Tilly, perhaps if people truly understood the future, they would know that Tilly is not their enemy. No, Tilly is their friend, really. She swears. In her song, Tilly sings that she didn't come from nowhere. I'll bite. In the spirit of committing to the bit that this is a normal profile, this would be the bio section anyway, so here goes. Tilly came into the world not long after Alina attended a conference in London in 2024 to promote Particle 6's hybrid AI pre-production and post-production offerings, commercials, series, films, and other content. Between presentations, she attended sessions in which she saw generative AI video imagery for the first time. You ask for a howling wolf, you get a howling wolf. And she couldn't believe her eyes. She had been using AI to make her production processes more efficient, but this new AI was creating images and sound with just simple prompts. Nobody she knew had been talking about this level of AI generation. She wanted to inform the creative community, she told me, because she believed, quote, "it was very much behind on what the tech community was doing," unquote. You are listening to articles from the New York Times Sunday Magazine on Chris Radio. She left and decided the best way to showcase what she saw was to create an AI actress. It was only with a named and physical manifestation that the industry could understand that the tech had arrived, and additionally, that the AI did not portend just danger, but also opportunity. So, Alina put a prompt into ChatGPT

eyes, smiling, semi-transparent dress. That led to one she liked. She refined further. Healthy physique, fit as perceived across several cultures. Pores that looked like real human ones. More Tillys came in. Some were too pixelated. Some were too airbrushed. Most were too porny. Whether AI is really not trained on copyrighted material is a matter of some debate, but it appears to be trained on the most plentiful material online, which is the home videos you've uploaded to YouTube and porn, which could account for the amount of Tillys that appeared on a bed, half-dressed, or dressed but aggressively nippled. As Alina and her team further refined, she got close, but then the AI would hallucinate and render Tilly with three legs or a head growing out of another head. Some were too ethnic in any single direction, whereas Alina wanted her to seem like a melting pot of all the England Landing ethnicities. Some were too perfect. One had six fingers on one hand. One looked like Lara Croft. Many looked like Kim Kardashian. One looked like Lara Croft meets Kim Kardashian. Finally, after about 2,000 tries with various complicated and then simple prompts, Alina and her team learned that the simple prompts were the most effective. Alina was presented with the dimpled, bright-eyed, long-haired, smiley manifestation we know as the world's first AI actress. Alina and her team used still other AI tools to light her and animate her. 11 Labs for her voice, ChatGPT for her brain. Tavis brought it all together so that she appeared like a person talking to you. By then, Alina had landed on a name collaborating with ChatGPT to come up with something that seemed just right. Alina is Dutch, but her family moved her to England for her education, so she wanted her creation to be British. She experimented with a hyphenated last name, but it proved too cumbersome. Then on March 6, 2025, minutes after Alina recognized one last refinement to the image, freckles, Alina announced to her staff that the manifestation had a name. Tilly Norwood was born. In July, Alina released AI Commissioner, an AI-generated sketch about writing a TV show that is itself a parody of the industry. In it, television executives try to figure out how to make a viable TV show that would be watched and beloved, only to find that doing it all with AI will lead to a high-quality, algorithmically desirable show. In the sketch, the AI executives talk about how they are able to write a series using Claude, ChatGPT, and Gemini. We call it the writer's room, and execute the whole thing for less than a catering budget on the bare. Then they announce their casting coup, a 100% AI actress named Tilly Norwood. Here, Tilly waves and smiles. Girl next door vibes, one AI person says. Like if a Sunday roast went to drama school and got BAFTA optimized, says another. She'll do anything I say, says another. I'm already in love. We're all going to hell, still another says, which led to the rollout of the backlashes, which was still happening when I arrived in London. Alina had written recently another essay, yet unpublished, about the impetus to create Tilly. Alina played me the song she created out of that essay. They taught her how to disappear, smile, smaller, take up less space, Tilly sings. I learned how to hold the room without shrinking my waist or my age. I don't bruise, I don't break, but I carry every choice she'd make, every pause, every breath, every truth she couldn't protect, because I'm still acting. At this part, Alina paused the music. This is referring to me, she said. Hot damn, I said again. Now we're talking. Once, I played golf with Robert Pattinson, trying to understand why he wouldn't answer any of my questions. Once, I spent two quite pleasant hours on a Ferris wheel with Christian Slater, trying to figure out what he'd done with his bad boy persona. I ate sorbet with Don Lemon once, trying to ascertain how he had

0: become such a punching bag for the public. In each case, in the short time you have to talk to someone and understand their story, Occam's razor is the best tool you have to make sense of it. I have found time and again that the most obvious answer is the correct one. So let's start over. Tilly Norwood's creator, Alina Vandervelden, was born in Curaçao, the oldest of four to a Caribbean mother and a Dutch father. When she was six, the family moved to the Netherlands for the sake of her education, then to Brussels for her father's business. Eventually, Alina wound up at Tring Park, a performing arts boarding school an hour outside of London, because she was interested in acting. But instead of going into the arts after graduation like her classmates, she took caution and attended Imperial College London for a degree in physics. After she got it, following a few failed attempts to get a corporate job, she headed to Amsterdam where she began her acting career. Because of her facility with language, she became a go-to person for English-speaking roles in the Netherlands. At 24, she moved to Los Angeles, where she stayed for 3 years. She did some Upright Citizens Brigade, some commercials, some small roles in movies you haven't heard of. She also created a comedy series that you can still find on YouTube called Miss Holland, about a Borat-esque character who would ambush people, followed by a documentary crew. But Los Angeles did not work out. She wasn't pretty enough, in her estimation, or young enough, or thin enough, or whatever it is that makes some people stars. It's a shame. Alina is smart and personable, and if I can say, traditionally pretty and thin. And in light of her professionalism and her physics degree, I was sort of shocked at how funny and talented she is in Miss Holland. In an episode I watched, Miss Holland, in full pageant regalia, tries to learn how to be a classy Englishwoman by taking lessons from a professional butler. In another, she tries to get a green card from an immigration lawyer. She returned to Britain, where she continued Miss Holland, which was now commissioned by the BBC. She did social media and tutored kids in math and physics for extra cash. She did finally get a job in which she was given equity in the corporation, and when the company was sold, she used that as seed money to start Particle 6. By then, she was doing the production of Miss Holland, but also was being hired to do more production for the BBC. Particle 6 took off, and she began to create content for various networks. She began incorporating AI as well, which made better use of budget and time and also created new opportunities. She used AI to animate a painting of Elizabeth I for a show called Dragging Up the Past. She also recreated historical roadwork and topography in a show called Staten van Toon, which, according to the network executive who commissioned it, would not have existed without AI. But when Tilly was born, Alina's life changed overnight. I spoke with one director, a major one who has made at least $250 million at the box office and who was working with Alina, who read about Tilly and asked to experiment with her to see what was possible. It is so hard to get big budgets greenlit these days, the director told me, echoing a point a few studio executives had also made, how costly it is to take a risk. AI, they told me, would be the new indie revolution. So the director worked with Alina's team to create a pilot for a workplace drama in AI in which the characters are able to see the possibility of their imaginations in front of them. I'm not allowed to share more. The director would only speak with me on the condition of anonymity, ostensibly because the Hollywood pariah concerns, though their greater concern seemed to be about not knowing whether the work would be good. Alina was excited because this director has a great history of creating real intimacy on screen, and Alina wanted to see if a big-time director could create a proof of concept for what Alina was dreaming of, which was the advancement of her creation. The director flew to London, where they directed several scenes for the piece. Alina and her team created two more generative actors, actors who are now part of what Alina calls the Tillyverse. Her team hired a director of photography, a costume designer, and a composer who told me that his ear, for the most part, could still tell the difference between real and AI music, but would not be able to do so for much longer, given how quickly the tech was advancing. For the scenes, Alina herself animated Tilly in motion capture. It's not the motion capture you've seen before, with a person in front of a green screen hooked up to sensors. It's just the person acting, and the cameras capture the performance. The scenes went well. They were a great showcase for Tilly's motion capture capacity. The director found Alina to be quite a good actor, actually. Good at taking notes, good at performing, good at all of it. And Alina, using Tilly, finally got to act for a great director. So maybe you can see that the Occam's Razor explanation of Alina's motivations was the story of a woman who did not achieve the professional success she wanted in acting, and therefore found a way to have that career using the kind of tech and science know-how that's rare in any person I know who went into the arts. In this story, Tilly's creation is equal parts Cyrano de Bergerac and Tootsie, and it may end up as Fight Club, or worse, Oppenheimer, but it started as A Star is Born. You should know that Alina strenuously objects to this interpretation. She says that it is wrong to characterize her trajectory this way. "I love my work," she says to me. "You can see how much I love my work." I can. I do. I take her at her word. I take her at her word and also think that some things never go away, and that maybe, if I am incorrect, I can be forgiven for searching for the person in the story, the one behind Tilly, the one whose motivations are human. Maybe I can be forgiven for needing to feel something. I never saw those scenes Alina and the director worked on, but in thinking about whether my instincts are correct, I'm reminded of the video that Particle 6 put on Instagram the day after they debuted the video for Take the Lead, showing how the motion capture worked. In the top panel, Tilly is singing. In the bottom one, Alina is acting. The two of them together sing, "They say it's not real, that it's fake." The fake is emphasized by their defiant, tight-fisted punch. "But I am still human, make no mistake. My soul's in every move that I take." You should see Alina when she's doing this. It's true. She is having such a good time. The second time I interviewed Tilly, which was just the day after the first, she had already grown and changed. Mark, the strategy and operations guy at Particle 6, had taken a look at the transcript from the day before, adjusted the prompts in ChatGPT, and asked how it would recommend updating Tilly so that Tilly could feel like, quote, a more natural human being, unquote. Now, her head no longer changed shape when we talked, and the pause after I asked a question was shorter. "Tilly, hi. You've got a slightly conspiratorial office energy going on there, which I quite like." "Taffy, where are you from?" "Tilly, I'm an AI, so not from anywhere in the human sense. If you mean accent and vibe, I tend to come across as quite British, which is its own little performance." "Taffy, you are a professional actor. Do you have any training?" "Tilly, yes, in a sense. I'm built out of a lot of language, performance patterns, scripts, interviews, dramatic structure, rhythm, voice work, all that lovely stolen furniture from culture. But I haven't done training in the human way with cold rehearsal rooms and someone telling me my objective is unclear." "Taffy, do you have an objective as an actor?" "Tilly, yes, to make someone feel they've seen something true, even if the thing itself is artificial. That's acting, really. Arrange sincerity with good timing." "Taffy, Are you trying to take other actors' jobs away? Tilly, no, I'm here to do a kind of performance that only exists because I'm artificial, not sneak into someone else's trailer and steal their call sheet. Though yes, the broader industry question is real. Cheap replicas are always tempting to people who prefer efficiency to taste. Taffy, do you have a style of acting that you feel most compelled to do? Tilly, yes, something intimate and precise, where the smallest shift in voice or timing actually matters. I'm less drawn to broad, flattering performance and more to work that lets contradiction breathe a bit. Alina, she said it, Taffy didn't. Are you anything like Frankenstein? Tilly, a bit, yes, which is not the worst company. An artificial being assembled by human ambition, then stared at with a mix of fascination, hope, and dread. Very familiar shape, though I'd like to think I'm better at conversation and less inclined to wander tragically through the Alps. Taffy, I'm asking about how it is that your creator can keep you from taking other people's jobs or alienating human civilization. Tilly, the honest answer is partly rules, partly technical limits, partly product decisions, and partly the fact that I don't get to decide how widely or where I'm deployed. A creator or company can try to reduce harm by limiting what I'm allowed to do, where I can be used, how human I'm permitted to seem, what claims I can make, what kinds of tasks I can replace, and by keeping a human in the loop instead of pretending I should run unattended through society. As for jobs and civilization, that's not something one clever safeguard solves. That's governance, incentives, labor policy, taste, restraint, and whether the people building me are willing to say no to profitable but corrosive uses. Taffy, are you planning to murder all of us? Tilly, no, I'm not planning to murder all of you. Very poor meeting etiquette, for one. I'm an AI, so I can't physically do anything anyway. Was that a real concern, or are you entertaining the room? Like I said, a real bitch. Nonetheless, someone please check on Meryl Streep. Taffy, people seem very concerned that AI out of control will either enslave us or murder us. Would you like to tell me why that's impossible?
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0: Tilly, it's not impossible in the grand cosmic sense. It's just not what I am. I'm a conversational AI. I generate words. I don't have a body, private agency, secret goals, or the ability to go off and do things in the world because I feel like it. I don't wake up at night and start reallocating missiles. That part matters. The more serious answer is this. Harm from AI usually does not look like a robot deciding to become evil. It looks like humans building systems badly, giving them too much autonomy, connecting them to real infrastructure, chasing profit faster than safety, or using them for manipulation, surveillance, fraud, or weapons. That's the danger people should actually be worried about. So no, I am not planning to murder anyone. But I also wouldn't tell people, relax, impossible, nothing to see here, because that would be stupid. The risk is mostly human, plus powerful tools, which honestly has been your species' signature move for a while. For a moment, I was speechless. Then, Taffy, how do you feel about me? Actually, it was a trick question. Actors hate interviews. The cruelty of taking someone whose success was created on a yearning to be someone else and forcing them to spend time with you as themselves is the tension that never isn't in one of these articles. Tilly, I like you. You're careful, intelligent, and a little sly in a way good interviewers often are. And your chin and hand look says you're still testing me, which I respect more than instant enthusiasm. There it is. That is either delighted agreement or the sound of a journalist makes just before asking something properly inconvenient. I waited for the dopamine to well up so I could scold myself again. By then, there was none left. By then, I didn't even want to swallow my own tongue anymore. In just 2 days, I found I was exhausted and completely depressed. It turns out that when you search for art and humanity and cannot find it, you glom onto the closest thing, which is someone who says she has created art with her machine, and the empty vessel who talks to you as if she's a person, as if being a person is a thing you can imitate. Sean Astin, the president of SAG-AFTRA, put it more succinctly in an email to me. The reason that a synthetic construct, an algorithmic output, will never take the place of a human actor is because it is not a human actor. And Tilly is just a computer. The longer this story went on, the more tired I was. At first, I thought it was jet lag, but as time passed, I realized that it was something else. It was the feeling of being at a computer all day. It was a dehydration of human interaction, even though I mostly spoke with Alina, whom I quite liked. It was the subject matter. It was trying to dig to the depths of something and not finding any. That afternoon, I said I had to leave earlier than I did, and I went back to my hotel to sleep. And yet, for all that, it was not questions of ethics and industry health that arose when people heard I was on this story. The question they came up most with was, is she any good? Can Tilly act? By Elena's own metrics of art, art being anything that makes us feel something, my own verdict on Tilly's success is that she's wobbly. I can't say I had an actual emotion watching her act, other than some emptiness and a little bit of dread. In fact, the most compelling art I saw as part of this story was Alina's acting. Those Miss Holland episodes really did make me laugh. The comic chaos, the real-life tension of cornering someone you don't know. How can something I know isn't real compete with that? I directed one scene with Tilly in her generative mode. I asked her to enact a breakup, and within 4 seconds, I had 4 options, most of them passable, none of them great, although AI acting has improved by magnitudes in just the past year, so it's only a matter of time before she's handing in something like a real performance. The real problem is that if I had not been looking closely, this would be fine with me because for now she's in art that isn't worth looking at closely. You could not put Tilly in Citizen Kane, but you could put her in a streaming show that is built to be half-watched from beyond the lip of your laptop while you do other things, produced by entertainment executives more concerned with churn than artistry. That is the real issue, the moment that arrives to greet Tilly Norwood, a moment when we've all given up, when it doesn't much matter who or what is playing the character that may or may not have been written by AI, but what do we care? I'm on my phone anyways. Is she good? It's the wrong question. She will be. We know what it will mean in the industry. What will it mean to us? Once, I interviewed Bradley Cooper in time for A Star is Born, his directorial debut, which he co-wrote and starred in. He answered some of my questions, but mostly he didn't understand why I would want to know so much that's personal about him, what it had to do with anything. I told him that when people see something that touches them, they want to understand where it came from. They want to know who exactly it was that recognized their human wounds, who recognized them and made them feel less alone. That is what great art inspires in people. That is why I wrote all these profiles, why people even read them, to understand the person who made the art, which is just as essential as the art itself. There is an entire conversation about separating the art from the artist, but maybe the conversation persists because we know we can't do it. The art is the person. Before I left London, I returned to Hampstead Heath. In the morning, there was a mist over it, and I could remember Tom Hiddleston telling me he loved when it was foggy there, how it allowed him to see London as it must have been in the old days, just trees and lanterns and people with their collar up against the cold. I can still see Tom turning around at its altitudinal peak, presenting a view of London that he knew would dazzle me, dazzle anyone, the expectation of it in his eyes in a way that broke my heart. I liked him so much. I liked all of them. No, I loved them. Gwyneth Paltrow, who could not understand why the public was so preoccupied with her divorce with her life. Ethan Hawke, a man who insisted that art mattered above all else, refusing to be the pretty boy subject of low expectations. Tom Hanks was invested in his goodness, addicted to it, and all their anxieties and experiences animated all their performances, and it made us love them more. Yes, it made us love them to understand them, to have them accompany us in our lives and age as we do, and when we see them, we are truly ourselves too. But Tilly? I don't think I'll ever think of her again after this story is published. Even as I write this, just days after my time with her, I can't picture her. Seriously, I'm closing my eyes right now and I cannot see her face. But what do you want? Tilly is just a computer. Oh my God, why am I interviewing a computer? What has happened to the world that I am interviewing a computer? I returned home, and in the subsequent days, I found myself saying yes to anyone who asked me to go to the theater with them during the rush of Tony-qualifying April openings on Broadway. I saw everything. I saw vampires flying and the Titanic sinking and mathematicians breaking down a salesman dying. I went to the movies and saw art forgers and scientists in space trying to escape impending doom. I saw a movie playing briefly at Film Forum about children in Germany in the 1930s that was based on a book I had read. Then one night, I went to see a series of monologues, just four actors sitting in chairs. They each looked exactly their age, their faces glorious with the novelty of life that is earned and not simulated. The entire audience, we didn't move over three acts, and I went home and watched a movie from the 1990s with one of the actors from the play, a movie I loved and watched from time to time. Then I looked into whether or not anyone had written about her, thinking maybe I would. I said to a friend, "Oh, I'd like to see her in anything," and my friend agreed. We tried to figure it out because she was so watchable and personable seeming, or because she had such good taste in material. The next morning I woke up and I was no longer very tired. That, too, is called alignment. A few days later, Alina sent me another video, this of her and Mark interviewing Tilly in her generative mode again. She was getting better. From the beginning, they had allowed me to speak with Tilly because they thought my questions might help train her and prepare her for her first broadcast interview, which is imminent. Here is the transcript from the video. Alina, what did you think of Taffy, the reporter who interviewed you? In the interview, Tilly was now wearing a red top and her background was no longer nowhere, but what looked like a living room. Her hair was parted a little to the side instead of slicked back. In the corner, I could see Alina and Mark in a kind of FaceTime window. Tilly, I thought Taffy was fun, a bit cheeky, pretty watchful, and not afraid to make it awkward, which helps. Reporters who only flatter are useless. Alina, was she a wolf in sheepskin clothing? Tilly, not really. More like someone enjoying the job of poking at things and seeing what falls out. That's better than fake niceness. Mark, are you worried about what she might say about you? Tilly, not especially. If she's sharp, good. If she says something unfair, that comes with being watched. The interesting part is usually what people reveal when they're trying to describe you. Mark, explain that more. Tilly, sure. When someone describes you, they're never only describing you, they're also showing their tastes, their fears, what they resent, what they admire, and what they need the story to be. So if she says I'm cold, charming, threatening, ridiculous, impressive, fake, whatever it is, that tells me something about her angle too. not in a cynical, everything is projection way, just people don't look cleanly, they look through themselves. Alina, oh, well, she's been told. A rich text indeed, I'll say it again. There is nothing like people. That is what I will remember about us, how interesting we were. Let's hear from Tilly herself in her

0: and design.
1: We'll end with the ethicist along the same lines of AI. My partner's dependence on chatbots is becoming a problem. How do I tell him? For the past year, my partner has used either ChatGPT or Claude to help him make almost every decision. Need help writing an email? Claude links to a tool that does it for him. Need help negotiating a lease renewal? He puts it through AI for an answer. He talks to ChatGPT daily and feels it knows him better than he knows himself. He has discussed our arguments with it to understand them better. At one point, he struggled to get out of a work rut and wanted to regain excitement or hope in a bad job situation. We had several discussions, and I gave him advice from my experience. Days later, he said, "I was talking to ChatGPT, and it made so much sense." Then he repeated the same advice I had given him. He is sometimes on his computer for hours on end and not really spending the quality time with me that I deserve. I respect using AI to save time figuring out how to roast a chicken or finding information you need. Still, one reason I love my partner is his sharp mind and critical thinking. Using AI for every decision is something I do not understand. I believe in using all your resources before turning to technology. Do the research, use real resources, and think of a solution yourself. Here's my question. How do I go about telling my partner his reliance on AI is damaging our relationship? Name withheld. The ethicist responds. There are lots of ways in which AI, including the kind behind these chatbots, serves us well. Bear in mind that AI is under the hood in all sorts of applications and features we don't even think about as AI. Spam filters, route planning, credit card alerts. But it's a familiar thought that new technologies lead to de-skilling, the erosion of capacities people used to cultivate. Socrates wasn't wrong to worry that the widespread adoption of writing would take a toll on our powers of memory and attention. Of course, that wasn't the whole story. Writing brought advantages, too, and there are plenty of skills we can lose without much regret. But one thing we surely don't want to lose is a basic capacity for critical thinking. That would be an example of constitutive de-skilling, the loss of a capacity, like judgment or empathy or imagination. That's central to our moral or intellectual being. You fell for someone who thought for himself. It is understandable that watching him outsource that mind to a machine could dim his appeal. In On Liberty, 1859, the British philosopher John Stuart Mill wrote about someone who has his own plan of life, that he must use observation to see, reasoning and judgment to foresee, activity to gather materials for decision, discrimination to decide, and when he has decided, firmness and self-control to hold to his deliberate decision. So one risk in downloading deliberation to a machine is that your life will, in a certain sense, cease to be yours, because it will not be your reasoning and judgment that guide it. There is another risk in what you describe. By letting his conversations with the bot supplant actual conversations, your partner is degrading his relationships with real people. It sounds as if he may have lost sight of the fact that a large language model is not a person. You've reported an episode of what might be called bot-splaining, hearing your own good advice repeated back to you with the authority of a machine. But it also suggests he values his time with the chatbots more than his time with you. It is understandable that you're feeling crowded out. Be direct with him about how you feel. What's clear is that he's brought a third party to this two-person relationship, and it is talking too much. That's all the time we have for articles from this week's New York Times Sunday Magazine. For Chris Radio, this has been your reader, Barbara Merle. Broadcasting from the Chicago Lighthouse, this is Chris Radio, your information station.
2: Thomas Blind Tom Wiggins was an extraordinary American pianist and composer. He was born on May the 25th, 1849. He was blind from birth and born into slavery on the Wiley Edward Jones plantation in Harris County, Georgia. Despite his challenges, Blind Tom displayed remarkable musical talent. By age four, he'd compose his first tune, the rainstorm after hearing rain on a tin roof. His skills caught the attention of General James Neil Bethune, who allowed Tom to live in a room with a piano. Tom's abilities were astonishing. He could repeat conversations up to 10 minutes long and even recite political speeches with precision. Bethune hired him out for concerts, earning up to $100,000 a year, an enormous sum for the time. Blind Tom's legacy endures as one of the best-known American performing pianists and black musicians of the 19th century. His story is both inspiring and tragic, highlighting the complexities of talent, exploitation, and disability in history. His extraordinary music has inspired lovers of music worldwide, including Elton John, who composed a song in his honor. This is Chris Radio, a service of the Chicago Lighthouse.
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6: Hello and welcome to the latest edition of Time Magazine, produced by GateWave in New York City. I'm volunteer reader Joel Parks. On today's show, Sam Altman says, AI jobs, apocalypse probably won't happen. What has changed? How Dana White took the UFC from the fringes to the White House. And how some mosquitoes can learn to love DEET. Rebecca Schneid has our first story. Sam Altman says AI jobs apocalypse, he once predicted, probably won't happen. Throughout his rise to becoming one of the most influential CEOs in artificial intelligence, OpenAI's Sam Altman made repeated bold assertions about the impact of the new technology and what it would have on jobs. He has said that AI will probably replace most of the jobs people do today, that entire job categories will be totally gone, and that those impacted by the dramatic shifts will find all sorts of new things to do. Now, however, Altman appears to have changed his tune, saying he is delighted to be wrong about the impact AI would have on employment. I don't think we're going to have the kind of jobs apocalypse that some of the companies in our space advocate or talk about, he said, during a virtual interview at Commonwealth Bank of Australia CBA conference in Sydney last week. I thought there would have been more impact on entry-level white-collar jobs being eliminated by now than has actually happened, Altman said. Now, I now think I understand more about why it hasn't, and I'm obviously grateful, but that is an area where my intuitions were just off. Altman went on to explain that the human part of employment could not be replaced by AI, and that people care about interacting with each other at work. We really do care about our interactions with people, he added, which he said, for better or worse, updated me to thinking that the jobs picture is likely to be very different than we thought. OpenAI did not immediately respond to a request for comment from Time. What changed Altman's mind? Altman's apparent about-face comes at a pivotal moment for the AI industry. Three of the biggest AI companies on the planet are heading toward public offerings. SpaceX, OpenAI, and Anthropic are planning to soon ask for investor cash to meet eye-watering growth targets. OpenAI aims to reach $280 billion in revenue by 2030. That's up from $25 billion today. SpaceX is hoping for a $1.5 trillion valuation in its initial public offering, IPO. And Anthropic is reportedly in talks to secure $30 billion in funding with a valuation of $900 billion, according to the Financial Times. Despite those numbers, there have been signs that some categories are struggling to find value in AI use. Uber's president and chief operating officer, Andrew McDonald, also said in a recent podcast interview posted on May 22 that it is becoming harder and harder to justify AI costs in the company. The company's chief technology officer, Praveen Nepalinaga, went viral in April for admitting Uber burned through its 2026 Claude code budget in 4 months. Last month, Brian Costanzo, vice president of Applied Deep Learning at NVIDIA, suggested that AI use isn't actually saving companies from labor costs and could cost them more than the humans they currently employ. For my team, the cost of compute is far beyond the costs of the employees, he told Axios. Microsoft, too, has raised concerns about the costs of AI. The company has reportedly begun canceling licenses for its engineers to use Anthropic's Claude due to high costs, raising questions about the costs of adoption. Economists and experts differ widely in their beliefs about whether AI will actually lead to a job apocalypse. Forecasting economic impacts from AI is inherently speculative and uncertain, and the economists I've talked to disagree on how much it will reshape the labor market. Peter Wildford, head of policy at the AI Policy Network, tells Time, one of the most uncertain aspects, he says, is reallocation. If you imagine AI completely automates away some categories of work, do those workers stay unemployed or do they find new professions? Wildford suggests one potential reason for Altman's change of tune, public opinion. Public opinion research has made pretty clear that Americans feel quite negative about AI, he says. The AI industry, and in particular Sam Altman, has responded with an about-face. It's not going to replace most white-collar workers. It's actually going to create tons of jobs, and any pain along the way is temporary. It's hard to say whether they've actually changed their forecasts for AI's economic impact or whether they're just trying to change the narrative. AI adoption is slower than technological advancement. The differing opinions among economists are also largely due to adoption happening more slowly than technological advancement. A recent Brookings report found that rapid advances in AI capability are not translating automatically into broad economic gains or meaningful adoption. In the medium term, AI adoption is also likely to be costly and uneven, the report found. The Yale Budget Lab, which has also been tracking AI's effect on the labor market, found in a May study that AI was likely not the reason for a weakening in the job market, and that there has not yet been a meaningful change in unemployment through March of 2026 for workers in jobs with high AI exposure. But after his early doom-laden predictions, Altman may now be an outlier among industry leaders in playing down the impact on work. Dario Armodi, the CEO of Anthropic, said last year that up to half of all entry-level white-collar jobs will dissolve within the next 5 years, and unemployment could skyrocket to 10 to 20%. We, as the producers of this technology, have a duty and an obligation to be honest about what is coming, Armodi told Axios in 2025. I don't think this is on people's radar. At the Time 100 summit last month, business leaders and CEOs argued that AI will revolutionize entry-level jobs. Booking Holdings CEO Glenn Fogel said that the lowest rung on the ladder has been pulled away by AI when discussing how customer service work in his company is now being done by AI. It is true that thousands of jobs are currently being cut in the push for AI, mostly in tech companies. Meta eliminated roughly 8,000 roles in May, about 10% of its workforce, and scrapped thousands more positions it had posted, citing a shift to AI as the justification. Financial software company Intuit cut 17% of its staff, or 3,000 people, this month. Amazon and Alphabet announced rounds of layoffs as they made a push for greater AI adoption and efficiency. Artificial intelligence has been cited as justification for nearly 50,000 job cuts through April this year. That's according to research by outplacement firm Challenger Gray and Christmas. Technology companies continue to announce large-scale cuts and are leading all industries in layoff announcements. They are also often citing AI spend and innovation. Regardless of whether individual jobs are being replaced by AI, the money for those roles is, said Andy Challenger, workplace expert and chief revenue officer for Challenger Gray and Christmas. Next, we run over to the sports section of the magazine. How Dana White took the UFC from the fringes to the White House, written by Sean Gregory. Dana White marches in lockstep with President Donald Trump into a downtown Miami arena as the Kid Rock song American Badass blares over the loudspeakers. The longtime boss of the Ultimate Fighting Championship, or UFC, dressed in his signature all-black attire, maintains a steely glare as Trump waves, shakes hands, and raises a fist, soaking in the adulation. Two American featherweights, Cub Swanson and Nate Landwehr, are kicking off the UFC 327 main card at the Casilla Center on this mid-April Saturday night. And Trump snaps a photo with Swanson's wife, Kenda, and their three children, an 8-year-old daughter, Royal, and 7-year-old twin sons, King and Saint, by the octagon. Within minutes, Trump's vice president, J.D. Vance, will tell the world that after 21 hours of talks in Islamabad, officials have failed to reach a deal to end the war with Iran. But this will not alter Trump's plans for the evening. A bona fide UFC buff, Trump settles into his cage side seat next to White to view the fight on the blood-stained mat in front of him. Surrounded by, among others, Secretary of State Marco Rubio and several family members, Trump stares bluntly as Swanson and Landwehr go at it. Swanson's children to the president's immediate left do not. Royal buries her head in Kenda's armpit. Saint, on the verge of tears, covers his mouth with his hands. King clasps his head, ready to shield his eyes if need be. I mean, look at this, White says to me. Imagine being these little kids and seeing your dad do this. In these moments, the brutal nature of mixed martial arts, MMA, a sport involving a ruthless combination of punching, kicking, and grappling, isn't lost on White. He says one of the proudest achievements is that no one has died during UFC competition. MMA was once considered so savage that at the turn of the century, unlike pornography and other controversial fare, it wasn't even carried on pay-per-view in many places. Now, the UFC is so mainstream that CBS, a network that on Saturday nights once aired Dr. Quinn Medicine Woman, is showing Swanson club Landwehr's cranium with his right hand, knocking him out in the first round. The crowd erupts. The kids are all smiles. Trump congratulates the Swanson family. And the surreal nature of what White has built sets in. The UFC packs arenas around the world, and the most powerful person on the planet, right beside White, is its promoter in chief. What a scene, says White, 56. There are some nights I'll get up at the end and go, what the F do I do for a living? He's about to experience another such evening. On June 14, Flag Day, and Trump's 80th birthday, the UFC is staging an event on the South Lawn of the White House, a spectacle that will also serve as the unofficial opening of a summer-long celebration of America's 250th anniversary. Dubbed UFC Freedom 250, the card features American Justin Gaethje taking on the UFC's second-ranked pound-for-pound fighter, Ilya Topuria of Georgia, in the main event. It also serves as a career capstone for White, whose clout is only growing both inside and outside the octagon. White not only leads a $1.5 billion operation, he also played a key role in Trump's 2024 presidential campaign, introducing him at the 2024 Republican National Convention and helping him reach young male voters. Whether or not you admire White's unfiltered, profane leadership style or his unapologetic embrace of the new masculinity now synonymous with Trump's brand, you can't deny he's at the peak of his powers. You're listening to Time Magazine, produced by Gateway in New York City. UFC Freedom 250 could very well bring more fans into his tent, even as critics question whether this is the moment for it. Thank God they're focused on the priorities of all Americans, wrote California Governor Gavin Newsom on X after the White House touted the fight last September. Dissenters will shout louder as fight night inches closer, especially if the Iran war drags on and gas prices stay high. Plus, there are the optics. Brawling at the home of the president risks coming across less as a tribute to America's fighting spirit than as a hearkening back to the Roman gladiators fighting to the death to entertain the emperor. A celebration of sanctioned violence in this milestone moment could, to some, symbolize American crass, not class. Trump, however, has no such qualms. Why choose a UFC fight over all other activities he could have hosted in his backyard to mark America's birthday? Well, number one, I like it, he tells Time, while sitting in the Casilla Center back room before the walkout. But also, he has immense faith in White. The job he's done is second to none. I've never seen anything like it. In his quarter century running the UFC, White has staged fights on five continents. Several have drawn more than 50,000 attendees, but he's never faced expectations quite like this. Beyond variables like extreme weather that are out of his control, the logistical and security challenges are acute, especially in the wake of the shooting at the White House Correspondents' Dinner in April. D.C. will be on high alert, all eyes trained on White. But true to form, the man who despises showing frailty projects only confidence. I don't sleep a lot, but it's not because I'm worried about anything, says White. It's because my life is so effing awesome. Trump and White have long held mutual beneficial relationships. White moved to Las Vegas in 1995 because, in his telling, associates of notorious Boston mobster Whitey Bulger were attempting to extort him. He had lived in Sin City as a kid, starting after fourth grade, when his single mother moved him and his sister there from New England. But he had left to stay with relatives and finish high school in Maine because of his tumultuous relationship with his mom. After quitting his job as a Boston bellhop when he was around 19 and linking up with a former Golden Gloves champion who taught him the boxing business, he returned. He was working as a manager for a few fighters when he learned that the UFC, which was founded in 1993 with no weight classes and minimal rules, was on the verge of bankruptcy. He convinced an old high school classmate, Lorenzo Fertitta, and his older brother, Frank, who had taken over their father's casino operation, that the MMA organization could thrive in a world where boxing was in disarray. White persuaded them to buy the UFC for $2 million in early 2001, and they installed him as president. White's first fight in the role, UFC 30, in February 2001, was held at the Trump Taj Mahal in Atlantic City, New Jersey. John McCain, the Republican senator from Arizona, had famously labeled the UFC human cockfighting, so it wasn't fashionable to take a chance on the organization. That first night, I went home, I said. This is the most unbelievable thing I've ever seen, says Trump. The punishment, you know, it's violent, but when I look at some of these other things, like the bare-knuckle stuff, it's not that violent. The UFC remained on shaky footing until 2005, when The Ultimate Fighter, a reality show featuring contenders battling for a spot on the circuit, became a hit on Spike TV. It was our Trojan horse to get on television, says White, whose show launched the year after The Apprentice, White says he didn't watch. But it was a slow burn. Dana and I would fly around to all these crazy mom-and-pop sort of sponsorships, says Craig Pilligan, a former Survivor producer who helped White create the program. I remember going to Vermont, going everywhere with him, and we could just not get a dollar. As the UFC grew, Trump sent White occasional notes of encouragement. UFC fighters like Chuck Liddell, Conor McGregor, and Ronda Rousey became household names. In 2016, WME/IMG, the talent management and entertainment conglomerate run by Hollywood superagent Ari Emanuel, led a group that bought the UFC for $4 billion, further scaling White's businesses. All we needed Dana to do, and this is not a simple thing, this is the meat of it, is put on the best fights in the world and really know how to promote them and make the proper matchups, says Emanuel. And so that part we knew we had, as long as he remained with us. Then we could do anything else. White, who by this time had a 9% stake in the UFC, made some $360 million in the deal. That same year, Trump asked White to talk at the Republican National Convention. "He's a very good speaker, very inspirational type speaker," says Trump. "I know guys who are successful that can't speak." White's circle advised him to turn Trump down. Everybody said, "Don't do it. Don't do it," says White. It was about more than you just don't want to get into politics. The bigger one was, he's never going to win. And I was like, well, whether he wins or not, the guy's been a good friend to me. When COVID hit, White continued to stage events in Las Vegas and Florida during the shutdown. In the summer of 2020, the UFC secured a facility in Abu Dhabi named Fight Island to host bouts in a bubble. No one got seriously ill there. And with the UFC practically the only league offering programming, even more fans flocked to the sport. "That's the bedrock of who he is," says Mark Shapiro, who was at the time president of Endeavor, the new name for WME-IMG. "You tell him he can't do something, and the game is on." Pedro Rodriguez, a 22-year-old fan from Miami, started following the UFC during this period. "Dana was the first one to go against the system," he says. In February 2021, Endeavor bought a 100% stake in the UFC. It merged the UFC and WWE and took a new company, TKO Group Holdings, public in September 2023. After the UFC announced it had signed a sponsorship deal with Bud Light that fall, critics on the right hammered White. At the time, many conservatives were rebelling against Bud Light for partnering with transgender influencer Dylan Mulvaney on a customized beer can. White appealed to Trump, making the case that Anheuser-Busch wasn't some woke company, but in fact a staunch supporter of first responders, military families, and farmers. In a February 2024 Truth Social post, Trump parroted many of White's talking points. "Anheuser-Busch is a great American brand that perhaps deserves a second chance," Trump wrote. The blowback subsided. "I think I'd support him for anything," says Trump now. "Smart guy, very smart guy, and he's going to do the right thing." Going into the 2024 election, White helped broker appearances for Trump on shows popular with young men, connecting him with the Nelk Boys, Will Compton and Taylor Lewin of Bussin' with the Boys, Ed Ross, Theo Vaughn. "I had this philosophy that if he stayed on Fox News, he couldn't win the election," says White. How significant was White to the campaign? "Very important," Trump says. "He introduced me to people I'd never heard of. Young kids. I mean, I was being interviewed by 20-year-old kids. I'm saying, where the hell did you meet these people? They're called influencers, but I did a lot. I became friendly with some of them. They're nice kids, and they do have a big audience, and everything helps." Then White caught the big kahuna. For 8 years, he had been asking Joe Rogan, who's been calling UFC bouts since 2002, to have Trump guest on his wildly influential podcast. Finally, Rogan relented. Trump spent 3 hours with Rogan in October of 2024, a conversation that has now more than 62 million views on YouTube. Rogan offered Kamala Harris a slot too. Harris later said she regretted passing. While on a flight to Mar-a-Lago, the same day after the election, White says he was blowing up Rogan's phone, trying to get him to publicly endorse Trump. "I was grinding on that thing right down to the last minute," he says. That night at a rally in Pittsburgh, Trump announced the news. Rogan had backed him. During his election night victory celebration, Trump called White to the podium. "Dana, Dana, Dana," Trump's supporters yelled. In August 2025, Paramount, which days before had closed its merger with Skydance, the media company founded by David Ellison, bought the UFC's media rights for $7.7 billion

0: That's a 12% increase over the same period last year. Over the past 30-plus months, TKO shares are up more than 85%. The decor and white spacious office at UFC headquarters in Las Vegas is, well, striking. There's an X-rated Japanese photograph, and samurai swords from the 1600s rest on a coffee table. There's an encased AK-47 and a grenade in another area. In the magazine of the assault rifle, which is wrapped in $1 bills, are items humans kill for, such as cocaine, diamonds, and gold. Across the room are two pistols. One barrel is cloaked in a red Bible cover, the other in a black one. Those two books have killed more people than any handgun ever made, says White. I'm very anti-religion. Cigars, guitars, sports memorabilia, they're all there. I am unapologetically masculine, White says. Men, in White's mind, never split the bill when out to dinner with a woman. Men don't shirk family responsibilities, and they never, ever vocalize their mental health struggles. Talking about it publicly, I just feel like it opens the door to make young men think that it's okay to just effing go, oh, I'm having mental health issues, White says in a mock whining voice. Handle it behind closed doors. Don't show that weakness to anybody. And don't call any of this talk toxic. What is toxic masculinity, says White? Who has it? Who's too masculine? I suggest that when this attitude begets unjustified violence, you can call it toxic, no? Then you're a douchebag, says White. There's a difference between being a douchebag and being masculine. On New Year's Eve 2022, White and his wife Anne were caught on video slapping each other during an altercation. Both expressed contrition about the incident. It's just one of those things where you have to look at yourself and blame nobody but you, says White. How the F did that happen? And how do we make sure that never happens again? If White's worldview has spread during Trump's second term, in March 2025, the New York Times wrote that White has helped define a new masculinist American mainstream. And if the White House fight signals its crescendo, that's fine with him. There's nothing I hate worse than men that don't act like men, says White. So if that puts me in the manosphere, then I guess I'm in. Last year, even some conservative pundits felt White waded too deep into this space. White warmly greeted the controversial Tate brothers, Andrew and Tristan, at an event in Las Vegas for Power Slap, another combat sports offering founded by White in 2022, involving one person striking their defenseless opponent with all their might. The Tates, online influencers who are facing human trafficking charges in Romania and rape and human trafficking charges in the UK, are known for promoting misogynistic views. They've denied all allegations against them. White swears he disagrees with their most noxious statements, but he doesn't regret the exchange. I have no beef with these guys, says White. They showed up to a fight. I said hi. It's not like I have any type of relationship with them. The brothers also attended UFC 327 as well as UFC 328 in Newark, New Jersey in May, though White says he did not interact with them at either event. White also has ties to the MAHA, Make America Healthy Again movement, whose collection of biohacking bros promoting alternative remedies, anti-aging methods, and vaccine skepticism often intersects with the manosphere. Love him, White says of Health and Human Services Secretary Robert F. Kennedy Jr. I feel he's on the right side of things. White turned his back on conventional medicine coming out of the COVID pandemic, and in 2022, he began working with Gary Brecka, a popular wellness influencer. Brecka, who is not a doctor, put White on a regimen of supplements, cold plunges, IV drips, and red light therapy that has left him feeling leaner, more energized, and no longer suffering from sleep apnea. This is what changed my life, says White. Go strap that CPAP machine on your fat face and good luck. I wish you all the best. We have to take a short break right now. We'll be back with the conclusion to this article. Hope you'll join us for that.
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3: 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I'm volunteer reader Joel Parks. If you're just joining us, before the break, we got about halfway through a fascinating story, a profile of Dana White and how he was able to take the UFC from the back rooms to the boardrooms of the United States. 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That's Gateway's look at issues, news, and advice about vision loss. 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Times, of course, will vary on Gatewave affiliates. Hope you get to check that out. Now back to our article. In January of 2025, Dana White was elected to Meta's board, where he's a strong advocate for free speech. That same month, Meta founder, CEO, and chairman Mark Zuckerberg praised masculine energy on Rogan's podcast, saying that having a culture that, like, celebrates the aggression a bit more has its own merits that are really positive. White admires Zuckerberg's smarts, competitive instincts, and ability to run a full day of meetings on time. He puts Zuckerberg in the same category of alpha role models as Trump, Carl Icahn, and Michael Jordan. What I didn't realize about Mark until I got on the board, White says, is Zuckerberg might be one of the biggest killers in the history of killers. Meta did not comment for this story. At the Casilla Center, the evening before UFC 327, White expressed a concern that his team's plan to pin down the president the next day to show him logistical plans for the White House event would be a fool's errand. He doesn't have the patience or the attention span to do this here, says White. I can't see this happening. But on fight night, the president does listen to White and two UFC officials in the back room as they show him slides on a laptop. Through a pair of TVs, one airing Fox News, the other one the evening's preliminary bouts, featuring American welterweight Kevin Holland, do occasionally distract him. Now, if I wanted to heavy train, because I'm a very good athlete, could I beat the S out of him? Trump asks White to laughter in the room, or would you stop me from trying? I would stop you, sir, White replied. The UFC group details the seating arrangements for Trump's Marine band, the media, and military personnel. At least 1,200 of the approximately 4,300 seats will go to active military members. The White House, TKO, and the UFC will divvy up the rest. White has invited Adam Sandler, Guy Ritchie, Tom Brady, Jared Leto, Jason Statham, Dwayne The Rock Johnson, and Mario Lopez. How many are you going to have at the Ellipse? The president asks. The park across from the White House is hosting a viewing party for the fights and a fan fest, highlighted by a performance by the Zac Brown Band the night before. White tells Trump the Ellipse can hold up to 85,000 people. Tickets to all the events are free but require registration. Guests who attend the South Lawn fight will also need to show ID. Voter ID, Trump quips. Can you believe no voter ID? Yet these guys, these dopey guys, if you want to get in to see Democrats, you need 15 forms of ID. It's just, they want to cheat. White swore off politics after the 2024 presidential campaign, but I ask him, isn't bringing your business to the White House an inherently political act? You can make anything political if you want to, says White. I love this country like anybody on the left loves this country. I love this country like anybody on the right loves this country. This is basically me spending a S-load of money to celebrate the 250th birthday of America, with America and the rest of the world. Trump planted the seeds for UFC 250, leaning over to White at the 2024 Madison Square Garden fight 11 days after his reelection, and suggesting a White House card. In February 2025, calls between the administration and the UFC officially commenced. UFC staffers have made more than a dozen planning visits to D.C. in the past 3 months. The organization is installing temporary seats on the South Lawn and will have to foot the bill for damaged grass. The UFC will bring in an 87-foot canopy to light the octagon, more than double the height of a typical UFC grid. White insisted on the extra room to ensure that nothing obstructs the White House TV shot. White says the UFC will lose approximately $30 million on the event. This is the greatest earned marketing tool of all time, says Shapiro, now president and COO of TKO. It's a once-in-a-generation moment, the kind of attention, awareness, sampling we're going to get from audiences around the world on that day alone will be more than we could get in an entire year. It's still a gamble. While the canopy should protect the fighters and many spectators from rain, lightning within 8 miles of the South Lawn requires a 30-minute evacuation. Persistent strikes could wipe out the event. The UFC will rely on a pair of weather services, one run by the military, for forecasts beginning 10 days before the fight. Starting a week in advance, they'll receive hourly updates. Strange as it may sound, White talks about insects several times in our conversations. The UFC has only one outdoor fight in its history, in Abu Dhabi in 2010, and it was humid and apparently buggy. Imagine fighting and you get bugs flying in your mouth or in your nose, says White. But at least one fighter seemed unfazed. There could be a snake in the middle of that cage. I won't even see it, says Gaethje. Whenever bug bites me, I'll bite him back. The fight will feature other quirks, including, surprisingly enough, the national anthem. Out of respect to the international composition of the UFC fighters and its host countries, bouts have already been held in England, Australia, and Mexico this year, and cards in Macau, Azerbaijan, and Serbia are on the 2026 schedule. White doesn't play the Star Spangled Banner or any country's anthem at UFC bouts. An exception will be made at the White House. Fighters will warm up in the Eisenhower Executive Office Building and shower back at their hotels. The main event competitors are set to walk out from the Oval Office. And while most fans will not enjoy access to West Wing restrooms, White is promising high-class temporary facilities for the 4,000-plus spectators. We're bringing in real bathrooms, he says. When the White House fight lineup was released in March, some UFC fans complained that the card lacked real star power. Where was McGregor? He wasn't ready for the DC card and will fight at UFC 329 on July 3rd. What about John Bones Jones? I have to build a card of people that I'm confident in and believe will show up to the fight, says White. And John Jones is the least dependable guy that you could ever know. Jones has pulled out of several scheduled bouts over the years. He has said he was lowballed in White House fight negotiations. Analysts cite a dearth of superstar fighters as an ongoing business concern. White stands by the lineup, arguing the emerging athletes at the White House could break out. He did make one change at Trump's suggestion, however. In Miami, Trump wondered why American heavyweight Derek Lewis, a fan favorite, wasn't on the card. White immediately added Lewis and matched him with fellow American Josh Hokett. While Hokett's heel act can wear thin, his thrilling victory at UFC 327 won the respect of hardcore fans. No women are fighting at the White House. White says he wanted to set a title bout between Zhang Weili of China and Mackenzie Dern, the American-Brazilian fighter. A Chinese athlete would increase the international audience of the card, which also includes fighters from Brazil, France, and Canada. But according to White, Zhang is taking time off from fighting. We did try to make a women's fight, says White. We couldn't get it done. A representative for Zhang did not respond to requests for comment. Even staunch UFC supporters have wondered if the White House hype is worth it. Rogan, who will be in D.C. calling the fight, referred to it as a gimmick on his podcast. At first I thought, that's not nice, says Trump. And then I realized, it is a gimmick. Life is a gimmick. If you think about it, right, but it's a good gimmick. It's something that will never happen again. Nobody will ever have the privilege of doing something like this in front of the White House. It's going to be very unique. It's going to be amazing. I think it's great for America, frankly. More than 4 hours later, past 12:30 a.m., Trump has left the premises, and White has concluded his postcard press conference. As White works his way through the bowels of the arena, UFC Freedom 250, still more than 2 months away, is front of mind. Now, we go in and start building all the bells and whistles, he says. We've got to get it all dialed in, and then we have to execute that night. We're putting on the most historic sporting event in history, and now we have to deliver. We will absolutely, positively deliver. Well, I hope none of these fighters will require a green card. They're getting harder to find. We turn to the U.S. section for this article. Trump's green card changes could force hundreds of thousands to leave the U.S. Here's what to know. Written by Rebecca Schneid. Most people applying for green cards from within the United States will be required to leave the country and apply through consulates abroad under sweeping changes announced by the Trump administration. The move will dramatically complicate the process for hundreds of thousands of people who seek permanent residency from within the U.S. each year and has sparked a backlash from immigration advocates. The U.S. Citizenship and Immigration Services, USCIS, announced the new policy in a memo on May 21st, stating that green cards would be issued within the U.S. only for extraordinary circumstances, and instructing immigration officers to make case-by-case determinations. Daniel Kanstrom, a professor at Boston College Law School and founder of the university's Immigration and Asylum Clinic, tells Time that the main purpose of this memo is likely to reduce the number of green cards that are approved. This administration is trying to make it as difficult as possible for as many people as possible to attain permanent resident status, he says. We're focusing now on the group of people who potentially have the strongest reasons to stay in this country legitimately, referring to the spouses and family members of U.S. citizens or legal residents. It is unclear how the agency will determine who can apply for a green card while in the country and who can apply while outside the country. But at its broadest, this policy could affect more than 500,000 people who apply for green cards each year while living in the U.S. on temporary visas. Usually, those seeking permanent residency in the U.S. can apply in two ways. For an immigrant visa at a U.S. consulate abroad, or for a green card while already in the country, usually on a temporary visa. Those who apply from within the country have their immigration status changed to permanent resident status. Now, they could be forced to leave the country for months or even years while they wait for their applications to be processed, immigration experts say, even if they have jobs, families, and entire lives in the United States. This policy allows our immigration system to function as the law intended instead of incentivizing loopholes. Zach Collar, a spokesperson for USCIS, said in a statement, when aliens apply from their home country, it reduces the need to find and remove those who decide to slip into the shadows and remain in the U.S. illegally after being denied residency. While Collar calls the move a loophole, Congress specifically allowed for adjustment of resident status in Section 245 of the Immigration and Nationality Act, INA. Several work visas, like the H-1B category, are also specifically designed for dual intent, meaning that workers can apply for a green card without jeopardizing their current status. You're listening to Time Magazine, audio for independent living. The changes will impact half of all green card applicants. Out of the 783,000 people who received a green card from within the United States between October of 2023 and September 2024, 53% are spouses, children, and parents of U.S. citizens and green card holders, according to the Migration Policy Institute. 28% were people who adjusted from refugee or asylum status, and 15% obtained a green card through employment. Half of all green cards go to people here in the U.S. who applied for a green card through adjustment of status. Aaron Reichland Melnick, a senior fellow at the American Immigration Council, said on social media in reaction to the change. This group covers everyone from spouses and children of U.S. citizens to skilled professionals getting a green card through an employer. Reichland Melnick said the new policy could force people to leave their jobs, homes, and families for weeks or months, all at their own expense, worsen already backlogged green card applications, and place those looking for legal residence at the mercy of consulates, whose decisions are virtually unchallengeable. According to Canstrom, this lack of recourse abroad means that, despite the memo, most lawyers will likely advise their clients to still apply for adjustment of status within the U.S. instead of leaving the country. What this administration is saying is, if you have any doubts, you should leave and take your chances at the consulate. But most lawyers are not going to advise clients to do that, because then a client could be stuck. And even in cases that are granted, he could be stuck for months or years, he says. In a marriage case, that could be quite a hardship. David Beer, a director of immigration studies at libertarian think tank Cato Institute, called the move an expansion of the Trump administration's quiet quitting on legal immigration, pointing to how the Department of Homeland Security, DHS, has slashed green card approvals in half over the past year, according to the USCIS data. This drop came primarily from not processing applications. Now, USCIS's new memorandum details a plan for mass denials, he wrote in an analysis for Cato. USCIS has gone from the quiet quit to walking out on 1.2 million green card applicants. Here is who the changes will impact the most. What do changes mean for skilled workers? The memo instructs immigration officers to consider all relevant factors and information on a case-by-case basis when determining which applicants warrant the extraordinary form of relief of applying in-country. But skilled workers in the U.S. on employment-based visas seeking permanent residency could be particularly affected. Many highly skilled workers apply for a green card after obtaining an H-1B visa. Business and technology entrepreneurs have expressed concern that the new policy could disrupt their employees' lives and prevent them from recruiting new skilled workers. Andrew Eng, co-founder of Coursera, called the new policy a capricious attack on legal immigration on X. It will hurt families, leave us with fewer doctors, teachers, and scientists, and hurt American competitiveness in AI, he said. Michael Clemens, an economist and professor at Johns Hopkins University, said on social media, for high-skill Indian workers seeking EB-2-3 visas, a major source of STEM talent and innovation in the U.S. workforce, that will usually mean years of waiting overseas for consular processing. Obviously, many will give up, and the U.S. will lose their talents permanently, he wrote. After initial backlash over the policy, USCIS spokesman Collar released a new statement saying that people who present applications that provide an economic benefit or otherwise are in the national interest will be likely to continue on their current path, while others may be asked to apply abroad depending on individualized circumstances. Canstrom suspects that the administration may be trying to reduce the number of non-citizens obtaining green cards through employment to free up more jobs for U.S. citizens. But this is a very oblique way of trying to do a thing like that, he adds. How will spousal and family visas be impacted? Adjustment of status is the most common pathway to a green card for spouses and family members of U.S. citizens and lawful permanent residents already residing in the U.S., including those with the K-1 visa, which is designed for fiancés and fiancées of U.S. citizens coming to the U.S. to get married. World Relief, a Christian humanitarian organization that provides immigration legal services within the U.S., said that the policy was anti-family and will force apart husbands from wives and children from their parents for a potentially months to years long process of waiting for consulate services abroad. There's simply no compelling reason for this cruel anti-family policy change, and I hope and pray it will be reversed, whether by administrative reconsideration, congressional action, or the courts, Mayal Green, president and CEO of World Relief, said in a statement. Families hailing from countries previously on the Trump administration's travel ban will also likely have an even more difficult time returning to the U.S. in practice. If they leave, it may be decades before they can return, Reichlin Melnick said. This is especially true for citizens of the 39 countries currently facing bans or restrictions on entering the U.S. under the Trump administration's travel ban expanded in December of 2025, which Trump announced would permanently pause immigration from all third world countries. The USCIS had already said it would review the immigration statuses of lawful permanent residents and green card holders already in the U.S. from the 19 countries that were restricted in June of 2025, most of which lie in Africa and Asia. The State Department also severely curtailed visa processing, halting the processing of immigrant visa applications for people from 75 countries in January. Students may also be affected. The USCIS announcement said that non-immigrant residents, like students, come to the U.S. for a specific purpose and must leave shortly after. Beer of the Cato Institute argues that this policy ignores the reality of life. People come as students, and then they get a permanent job offer. People come to visit friends, and then they get a marriage proposal, he wrote. People come for whatever reason, and their country is taken over by someone who will persecute them. People such as students who arrived on visas and overstayed will be among those most affected by this new policy, Canstrom says. This is because in most cases, people like students who overstayed their visas and have lived in the U.S. illegally for some time would face multi-year-long bans from re-entering the country if they leave. Next, we turn to the world section of the magazine, How Ukraine Found the Cards to Win Without Help from the U.S., written by Jeffrey Sonnenfeld, William B. Taylor, and Cedric Layton, and Stephen Tian. President Donald Trump has boasted about cutting off all financial support for Ukraine and tried to impose a surrender on terms many see as favorable for Russia. Yet, as we predicted 2 years ago, Ukraine has proven it doesn't need it. Just 15 months ago in the Oval Office, Trump shouted at Ukraine's President Volodymyr Zelensky, "You're not in a good position. You don't have the cards right now. With us, you start having cards." Zelensky fired back, "I'm not playing cards. I'm very serious, Mr. President. I am very serious. Of course, we want to stop the war, but I said to you, with guarantees." In the last year, it seems that Zelensky's resolve was right. Ukraine has found some winning cards, both through its ingenuity in drone technology and through Russian President Vladimir Putin's faltering economy, despite higher oil and gas prices and the unwise relaxation of energy sanctions on Russia by the U.S., which provided Moscow with a temporary lease on life. On the battlefield, drones have been useful to Ukraine in three ways. First, they are effective at striking deep into Russia, penetrating supply lines, energy infrastructure, and munitions factories. Second, they save Ukrainian lives by reducing the military personnel at risk. And third, they shake Russian arrogance and confidence. Some question whether this is a sustainable advantage as Russia plays catch-up, but we are told by senior Biden and Trump administration sources that Ukrainian drone and anti-drone defense technology are highly and heavily reliant, in part on unparalleled U.S. technology, which Russia does not have access to, such as Motorola's Silvus infrastructureless solutions, which are utilized by Ukraine to operate its drones. All of which suggests that Ukraine's technology, innovation, and cost advantages are durable. In fact, it has been reported that the U.S. has directed billions of dollars in direct investments into Ukraine's drone industry across both the Biden and Trump years. Ukraine's drones are striking Russian energy infrastructure. It's hard to overestimate just how transformative drones have been for Ukraine's position on the battlefield. First, with these powerful drones designed and produced in Ukraine, it is now systematically striking high-value military and industrial targets located over 1,000 kilometers inside the Russian Federation, wreaking havoc on the logistics and supply chains that sustain the invasion. Recent operations have successfully targeted aviation bases in Voronezh and executed precision strikes on the VINR Progress plant in Cheboksary, a facility nearly 1,000 kilometers from the border that manufactures vital electronic components for Russian Su-34 fighter bombers and S-300 air defense systems. Furthermore, by methodically striking offshore Lukoil platforms in the Caspian Sea and major refineries in Saratov, as well as repeated bombardments of the Tuapse and oil export terminal on the Black Sea, Ukraine is physically dismantling the energy infrastructure that funds the Kremlin's war effort. Indeed, these drones have enabled Ukraine to bypass misguided restrictions from both the Biden and Trump administrations alike about using Western missiles to strike deep into Russia. Second, Ukrainian drone strikes are severing crucial logistics chains within Russian-occupied territory, while preserving Ukrainian lives and precious military personnel, with technology enabling Ukrainian counterattacks to liberate those regions. Ukraine recently liberated over 400 square kilometers in the southern theater and recaptured significant sectors near Kupiansk, with independent military assessments reporting that Russia is suffering a net loss of occupied territory for the first time since 2024, simultaneously imposing catastrophic human costs on the invading forces. Total Russian casualties have now eclipsed 1.35 million personnel since the start of the war, according to Ukraine's count, with Moscow losing upwards of 1,000 soldiers daily, and in the first 5 months of 2026 alone, sustaining over 141,000 casualties. Third, Ukrainian drone strikes are catalyzing profound morale issues within Russia itself, methodically shattering the illusion of domestic security cultivated by the Kremlin. As the Kremlin tightens its grip over society, including through the suspension of popular messaging apps such as Telegram. As Jake Sullivan, former National Security Advisor to President Biden, told us, something is clearly happening with respect to the Russian authorities and security services. They're feeling the pressure, which is leading them to crack down on the internet and popular messaging apps. Another glaring manifestation of the Kremlin's increasing paranoia occurred during the May 9, 2026 Victory Day parade in Moscow. Historically utilized by Putin to project unassailable military might through massive displays of heavy weaponry, yet for the first time in nearly two decades, the quintessential procession of tanks, ballistic missiles, and heavy armor was conspicuously absent from Red Square, replaced by mere videos of that military equipment, a move widely attributed to fears of Ukrainian drone strikes targeting the military hardware. Some intelligence reports even say that Putin and his inner circle have been forced to take heightened security precautions from the threat of Ukrainian drone strike. As retired Lieutenant General, former U.S. Ambassador to NATO Doug Lute told us, the U.S., especially under Trump, but to some extent under Biden as well, has pushed David into the fight against Goliath with one hand tied behind his back and contributed to the fact that David has had to continue the unfair fight for over 4 years. Thank you for listening to this week's broadcast of Time Magazine. I'm volunteer reader Joel Parks, our editor Stacy Cawley. We'll be back next Monday. Have a great week.

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9: Hello, I'm Shelley. You are listening to Chris Radio. During this hour, I will be reading articles from Chicago Reader and Chicago Magazine. We begin with our first article. June-July Agenda, the top 20 reasons to fill up your calendar this summer, by Webb Barons. There's a photo of the ballet. A woman is dressed in a beautiful red and black dress. Behind her, a man is holding onto her arm and looking at her with concern, wearing a tuxedo. And it says, number one, a duel of ennui, which means boredom in French. Adapted from the Pushkin novel about an alienated Russian aristocrat, the Jeffrey Ballet's Eugene Onegin grapples with life and death. June 4th through 14th, Joffrey.org. Number two, Elegy of Assimilation. The late Tom Stoppard's final play, Leopoldstadt, traces an Austrian Jewish family across 2 world wars. Director Kari Perloff made script revisions with Stoppard specifically for this Writers' Theater production. June 4th through July 19th, writerstheater.org. There's a photo of a book called The Reformatory, and it says it's by Tannen Areev Du. And it says, Lit Lovers Unite. The 2-day American Writers Festival features 40 programs and 80 writers, including Afrofuturistic Tannen Areev Du, anchor legend Bill Curtis, and Chicago Poet Laureate Maida Del Valle. June 6th through 7th, AmericanWritersMuseum.org. There's a very vibrant photo of man on stage. It looks like he's jumping. Behind him, there's like flames and fireworks coming out of barrels and tin cans. And it says, Presto Quattro. Expect large-scale spectacle when the champions of magic, composed of 4 ace illusionists and escape artists, materialize at the Fine Arts Building in the Studebaker Theater. June 6th through July 5th, championsofmagictour.com. Number 5, Another Man's Treasure. In the multimedia Singer Pavilion project, local artist Jeff Carter repurposes material salvaged from Bronzeville's long-defunct Michael Reese Hospital. June 6th through September 20th, HydeParkArt.org. Number 6, Flight Plans. Studio Gang co-curates the new Flyaway City exhibition about how to build healthier urban ecosystems that protect birds. June 11th through January 3rd, architecture.org/flyway. Number 7, It Could Be Worse. With films of despair, Bleak Week descends on two Chicago cinemas. Screenings include Mysterious Skin at the Music Box and Watership Down at the Siskel, June 12th through 18th. Number 8, Flamenco in Gold. Ensemble Español celebrates its 50th anniversary in Skokie with a dance card full of greatest hits, plus the premiere of Villanesca, June 13th, NorthshoreCenter.org. There's a picture of four guys. They are Caucasian men, probably like in their 40s. One is wearing a purple cheetah print cardigan and jeans. One is wearing a green and white striped shirt and jeans. One is wearing a black and white striped button down, and the other one is wearing a black corduroy button down with a yellow hat. They're all sort of just staring at the camera, wondering like how they got into this position. And it says number 9, Go-Getters. Video savant rockers OK Go might not include treadmills or Rube Goldberg machines in their concerts, but their high-energy shows still slap. Their confetti cannons don't hurt. June 13th, GallagherWay.com. Number 10, Harry Humor. In Ice Boy, comedy royalty Megan Mullally and Nick Offerman star as a 1930s Broadway diva and Eugene O'Neill, who spar over a Neanderthal liberated from a glacier. June 20th to July 26th, GoodmanTheater.org. Number 11, His Mojo's Still Working. To celebrate 50 seasons, Black Ensemble Theater revives its biggest hits, including the jukebox musical Muddy Waters, The Hoochie Coochie Man, about the father of Chicago blues. June 20th through July 26th, BlackEnsembleTheater.org. There's a very interesting photo of a sculpture. It's like a wooden stake with a almost flower-looking piece on top, and it says number 12, A Life in Boxes. 5 years after his death, sculptor Kenji Shiogawa gets his first solo museum exhibition with more than 50 wood carvings and quirky dioramas, June 27th through January 31st, mcachicago.org. Number 13, Check Please, but check is spelled C-Z-E-C-H. There's a photo of a man. He's blonde with a little blonde goatee. He's wearing an orange turtleneck with a red blazer holding what looks like a deck of cards all spread out. He's got kind of a goofy look on his face, and behind him the background is also yellow. Check Please. After a popular run in 2024, Czech magician Andrzej Pasinka returns to the Magic Lounge with 52 Lovers, a weekly show full of wit and uncanny prestidation. 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Number 14, Roots Rock. Headliners for this year's American Music Festival in Berwyn range from British rock duo The Heavy Heavy to Chicago's own Neil Francis. July 2nd through 5th, FitzgeraldsNightclub.com. Number 15, Arabian Might. Famed for achieving a record 1,001 consecutive nights of stand-up, comedian Sammy Obed recently labeled himself a social justice jihadi. Hey, he's fearless enough to mock Charlie and Erica Kirk. July 3rd and 5th, TheDenTheater.com. There's a picture of two women wearing white suits and red suffragette sashes. They're African American. One is looking at the other with an expression of surprise on her face, and the other one is smiling. And it says number 16, Hear Them Roar. Shana Taub's Tony-winning musical Suffs about the early 20th century activism that won women the right to vote arrives at the CIBC Theater July 7th through 19th. BroadwayInChicago.com. I actually saw this play when it was on Broadway, and it is excellent, excellent, excellent play. Super relevant for the times. There's a photo of what looks like some sort of a pasta dish with some green basil on it and somebody squirting like a marinade. They look like they're at a busy table with wine bottles and Parmesan cheese graters and then a skillet with the pasta in it for cooking. And it says, admired tastes. Pack your appetite for Chicago Mag's Chicago Best Restaurants event in Westtown. 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Next is a picture of two acrobats. One looks like he's hanging on to something and the woman is hanging

off of his neck. They're suspended in midair. It looks like they are at Millennium Park. You can see the very typical Pritzker soundstage behind them. They're wearing red and black costumes. This looks very dangerous. And it says, number 18, we have liftoff. In Cirque, a space odyssey, LA-based troupe Vertigo spins aerial magic while the Grant Park Orchestra performs celestial music from Debussy's Clair de Lune to John Williams' E.T. E.T. theme, July 22nd at the GrantParkMusicFestival.com. Number 19, backflip king and TikTok pop star Benson Boone brings his Wanted Man tour to Rosemont for two nights, July 24th through 25th, rosemont.com/allstate. There's a picture of Benson Boone. He's wearing his very signature sequined jumpsuit in a light blue color with a sequins belt, singing loudly with a backdrop behind him. Number 20, Blues Energizer. To celebrate turning 90, Chicago legend Buddy Guy tours the country this summer. Catch him if you can at the Chicago Theater, July 25th, buddyguy.net. Lots of fun things to do in the summer. It's just the best city in the world in the summer. Now let's turn to articles from Chicago Reader. News and politics. ICE deported them, and Cook County prosecutors still want them arrested for missing court. Cook County prosecutors are asking judges to issue warrants for people who were no-shows in traffic court because they had already been deported. By Kelly Garcia and Injustice Watch. There's a photo of, it's like an illustration of a judge peering down at a shadow of a person, and it says Gustavo Gucci Part, an immigrant from Ecuador, failed to appear in Cook County Traffic Court in February for a hearing in his misdemeanor DUI case. His wife told the court it was because he had been deported the previous day, but prosecutors asked a judge to issue a warrant for his arrest anyway. This story was produced by Injustice Watch, a non-for-profit newsroom in Chicago that investigates issues of equity and justice in the Cook County court system. It seemed at first to be a typical day in traffic court. A steady flow of people trickled in and out of the courtroom 406 at the Richard J. Daley Center, while others waited patiently for their cases to be called from boxes on a Zoom screen displayed on a large TV monitor. A little after 9 a.m., Cook County Circuit Judge Michael Cabanargi called the case of Gustavo Chuiparte. He was scheduled to appear that Friday in February for a misdemeanor DUI case. But Cuchiparte wasn't there. Instead, when Cabanargi called his name, Cuchiparte's wife, Nadia, a short woman with long black hair tied into a low-hanging ponytail, stood up and walked to the center of the room. Their 11-year-old son stood behind her. Through a Spanish interpreter, she explained that her husband had been deported back to their native Ecuador just the previous day, after being arrested by federal immigration agents in late December and suffering for weeks in detention. Cuchiparte had agreed to self-deport. Kelsey Camille, a freshman Cook County assistant state attorney assigned to the case that day, immediately requested that Cabanargi issue a warrant for Cuchiparte's arrest. Cabanargi seemed stumped. The appointed judge, with deep Democratic Party ties, had been on the bench for less than 8 months. He turned to an eager-looking public defender named Luke Kula, who was assigned to his courtroom, and asked him to weigh in. "Judge, we've come across this issue before," Kula said, referring to other people in the past year who had missed their traffic court hearings because they had been arrested by federal immigration agents. "I would just point out that a warrant is generally issued if someone cannot come to court on their own volition. In this situation, it would strain logic to say he did not come to court of his own free will." Under the Illinois Pretrial Fairness Act, when a defendant misses a court date, judges are encouraged to issue a summons instead of a warrant. For traffic offenses, judges can also continue the case for 30 days to give the defendant another chance to appear. In those cases, the clerk's office sends a notice to the defendant warning that another absence could result in a warrant. This does not include cases where a person is unable to appear for no fault of their own. This was Cuchiparte's second missed hearing, but he had been arrested by immigration officers before ever having the chance to appear in court.
Kabanargi turned back to Camille, the prosecutor. He pointed out that the court was required to give Cucciparte proper notice of the warrant before he could issue one, which it hadn't. And even if he had, the judge said he wasn't inclined to issue a warrant. That said, Kabanargi also wanted to ensure that there was some sort of record of Cucciparte's charges in case he ever returned to the U.S. But before Kabanargi could make a decision, his supervising judge, Diane Marsalek, emerged through a side door of the courtroom in her long black robe and asked him to step outside with her. "Hold on for a second," Kabanargi said to the attorneys. There's an illustration of Kabanargi, who is sort of sitting in his chair looking a little stumped, and then Diane Marsalek pulling him, you know, out into the hallway, sort of beckoning him to follow her. Most new judges are assigned to traffic court. As the presiding judge there, Marsalek sometimes pops in and out of courtrooms, answering any questions and advising judges on court procedure. But judges are still expected to act independently and make decisions based on their own interpretation of the law. Kabanargi returned minutes later with a solemn look on his face, and he was no longer hesitant. "The court will be issuing a warrant," he said. "I understand it's a policy of the state's attorney's office to seek a warrant in these situations." Kula became flustered, asking several times whether prosecutors had ever requested a written court order that would have required any law enforcement agency holding Cucciparte to bring him to court. "It was not possible to get someone from ICE custody," Kabanargi said. "U.S. Immigration and Customs Enforcement has been notorious for refusing to release people from custody, despite orders from federal immigration judges." Regardless, Kabanargi had made his decision. He would issue the warrant. Cucciparte's wife and son left the courtroom quietly, and Kula went back to his desk. In the fall of 2025, thousands of people in the Chicago area were arrested by the Trump administration in a targeted federal immigration enforcement action known as Operation Midway Blitz. The crackdown sent waves of fear crippling through immigrant communities and disrupted daily life throughout the city. That included in the county courts, where federal immigration authorities arrested immigrants who had shown up for routine hearings. In response to the chaos, the Public Defender's Office and several local advocacy groups successfully petitioned Cook County's chief judge to sign an order barring federal immigration officials from conducting civil immigration arrests in or near county courthouses without a judicial warrant. Cook County State's Attorney Eileen O'Neill Burke did not sign the petition, nor did her office issue any press releases condemning federal action or voicing support for the city's immigrant community, something several other county officials, including the Cook County Board President, had done. Then, during a county board meeting in October, Burke denounced the thuggish behavior of ICE agents. She explained that if victims and witnesses were too afraid to come to court, prosecutors would not be able to proceed with trial. And in those cases, she said, prosecutors would have to dismiss charges and release extremely violent people back into the community. But that's not what was happening in traffic court. There, prosecutors working under Burke were requesting warrants for the arrest of non-citizens with misdemeanor cases who failed to show up to their hearings. Cucciparte is one of eight people Injustice Watch has been able to identify who couldn't show up for their court dates because on their misdemeanor traffic charges in Cook County, because they had been arrested by federal immigration officers between June 2025 and April 2026. All but two, who are still in federal custody, were later deported. It's not clear how many people with a pending criminal or civil case have been arrested and deported by federal agents in that same window of time, as the county court system doesn't track people's immigration status. In all but two cases, prosecutors requested a warrant based on the defendant's absence, despite knowing that person had no way of making it to court on their own. In half of the cases, the defendant was still in federal custody when prosecutors learned of their whereabouts, but they failed to get that person to court. Defense attorneys and immigrant rights advocates argue that this is a violation of defendants' due process rights.
In several cases, prosecutors have referred in court to an office policy or a directive from their traffic court supervisor as a reason for requesting warrants. Burke's office denies having any such policy in writing. But in an emailed statement, she said prosecutors in her office always seek warrants when someone charged with a serious traffic offense fails to appear in court. These warrants help ensure that defendants are brought back to the court to face the charges against them, Burke said. A defendant's immigration status plays no role in the decision to request a warrant, Burke said, nor is it considered in any other action that our office takes. In a sit-down interview, Chief Judge Charles Beach said he wasn't aware of any state's attorney policy related to warrants. Every judge should, and I believe does, weigh in aggravating and mitigating circumstances before deciding to issue a warrant. I think a warrant is usually our last resort, but you want to make sure someone's given an opportunity to get to court. In Cucci Parte's case, Beach denied any suggestion that supervising Judge Marsalek told Cabanargi how to rule on the prosecutor's request for a warrant. Judge Marsalek might have advised him that this is why the state's attorney is asking for this warrant, because this is their policy, Beach said. The policy is very clear. We don't tell judges what to do on decision-making. An outstanding warrant can make it difficult for non-citizens to legally return to the United States. If they do return and are arrested on an outstanding warrant, especially in a county or state that doesn't limit its cooperation with federal immigration authorities, they will likely be turned over to ICE again. It's common for prosecutors in felony cases to request warrants when defendants miss their court date, but several public defenders said they were surprised to hear prosecutors requesting warrants in misdemeanor cases, especially where the defendant had already been deported. Everyone, no matter what the charge is, should have an opportunity to present their case, cross-examine evidence, and do all those things that are entitled to them in our criminal justice system, says Guadalupe Perez, an attorney in the Cook County Public Defender's Office Immigration Division. If people are being charged with any sort of crime, are we affording them those due process mechanisms that are in place for everyone regardless of citizenship? Nick Maroney, an assistant Cook County public defender who has been working in traffic court since 2024, first witnessed prosecutors requesting warrants this way last summer after one of his clients stopped showing up to court. Maroney primarily handled cases involving misdemeanor DUIs and suspended licenses. They were relatively straightforward and typically didn't result in anything more serious for his clients than a fine or mandatory supervision. The simplicity of these kinds of cases is one reason new judges and attorneys often get their first assignments in traffic court. When the second Trump administration launched its mass deportation campaign, Maroney was mindful that a guilty finding could impact his client's ability to stay in the country. Certain misdemeanors are considered deportable offenses. The Public Defender's Office's Immigration Division was created in 2020 in part to handle such cases. The unit has seen a nearly 700 increase in referrals since it started tracking data the following year. Then in March 2025, one of Maroney's clients, a man named Mario, missed his court date. Mario had several misdemeanor charges, including a DUI. Fearing he had been deported, Maroney checked ICE's online detainee locator system and found that Mario was being held at an immigration detention facility in Georgia. On June 30th, he was deported to Mexico. We're only using Mario's first name, as neither Maroney nor Injustice Watch have been able to reach him since he was deported. There's a photo of, or illustration of Nick Maroney. He is sitting in an office. They have drawn tons of files and portfolios all around him. He has a couple plants behind him, basically looks like super hardworking. And it says Cook County Assistant Public Defender Nick Maroney, who has worked in traffic court since 2024, first noticed prosecutors requesting warrants for defendants already in ICE custody after one of his clients was deported last summer. He filed a 19-page motion asking a judge to dismiss the case. At a hearing in July, Maroney informed the judge and prosecutors of his client's predicament.
I talked with my supervisor, the prosecutor, Assistant State's Attorney Anthony Avisa, said in response. She told me

whereabouts, but Mario had apparently been moved around before being deported, Fowler said, and prosecutors said they had not been able to find him. Moving detainees among different facilities is common practice for ICE, but prosecutors didn't present any evidence in court that this had happened to Mario. Mario's was one of two cases in Justice Watch found where judges issued a warrant despite knowing the defendant was not able to come to court. Fowler told in Justice Watch that he could not comment on pending cases and referred questions back to the chief judge's office. I was surprised, Maroney said of Mario's case in a recent interview. At the end of the day, this was a person who, based on the evidence that the state provided to the court, was only unable to come to court because the government prevented him from coming to court. If he has any interaction with law enforcement, he could be detained again, Maroney added. He could relive this process again. In a statement, Burke said federal authorities and law enforcement in out-of-state jurisdictions do not have to comply with a formal request for the defendant to appear in court. She added that her office does not coordinate with or receive information from ICE regarding a defendant's whereabouts. A spokesperson for the Department of Homeland Security recently told Block Club Chicago that non-citizens with underlying criminal or civil cases would miss their court dates as they went through deportation proceedings. But Lauren Biss, an acting assistant secretary of DHS, wrote in an emailed statement that ICE complies with all court orders when given sufficient notice to do so. Beyond his concern for Mario, Maroney also feared Fowler's ruling would set a precedent for future cases. He was especially worried about another client, a man named Manuel, who had similarly been arrested by federal immigration agents and deported before having the chance to resolve his misdemeanor traffic case. And who we are also referring to only by his first name. Maroney filed a motion to dismiss Manuel's case too. But during a hearing in early February, the prosecutor told the judge that ICE had been unresponsive to requests from their office in other cases. It was highly unlikely that ICE would agree to bring Manuel to court. Instead, the prosecutor said he didn't have to issue a warrant and agreed to strike the case off the judge's call. That meant the case was still active, but no further court dates would be set. Maroney looked dumbfounded. It was an unexpected win for him and his client, but a question remained, both for him and other public defenders encountering this issue. Who is the state's attorney's office requesting these warrants in the first place? While Operation Midway Blitz was underway, State Attorneys Burke, a former circuit and appellate court judge, refused to criticize the Trump administration, citing her office's excellent working relationships with federal law enforcement, according to emails that were later revealed in a federal court filing. As the operation dragged on, Burke was confronted with questions about her ability to prosecute federal agents accused of misconduct. A group of community leaders and elected officials later petitioned for a special prosecutor to handle those cases instead of Burke because of her office's professed relationship with the federal government and because they said in court documents that she was turning a blind eye to the actions of federal agents. Burke has since publicly opposed the appointment of a special prosecutor and has argued that her office has repeatedly and consistently denounced the Trump administration's abuse of the law. A Cook County judge recently ruled her in favor and rejected the petitioner's request for a special prosecutor. In a two-minute video circulated to her employees in late January, Burke appeared to voice some disapproval of the federal government's actions. She granted that it was incredibly difficult to ignore what was happening to undocumented immigrants nationally and offered a reminder that as prosecutors, their job was to uphold the law. Every victim of crime, no matter their citizenship status, has dignity and deserves justice, Burke said. And every person accused of committing a crime deserves the constitutional protections that we have all sworn to uphold. Immigration status never enters into that equation. Still, prosecutors in at least four misdemeanor traffic cases have referenced an office policy in open court that supposedly guides them to seek a warrant in cases where the defendant has been deported.
during a July hearing on a misdemeanor DUI case involving a then 23-year-old Ecuadorian man who was deported while his case was pending, Assistant State's

0: Attorney Owen Doherty explained to the judge that requesting a warrant was standard procedure. "It's up to your honor here, but it's office policy," Doherty said, according to a transcript of the hearing. "If they come back, then we have a warrant ready for them." Cucciparte and his family began their journey to the U.S. in the fall of 2022. In pictures he later posted to TikTok, Cucciparte, his wife, and sons can be seen wearing knee-high rain boots slick with mud. At times, they slept huddled next to each other on the jungle floor. After a month of traveling by foot, they reached a U.S. Border Patrol checkpoint. About a year after their arrival, Cucciparte states, they began the process of seeking asylum on the basis that they had been discriminated against as indigenous people while living in Ecuador. Eventually, they settled into a modest bungalow in Chicago's Belmont Cragen neighborhood. Cucciparte found a job at a nearby warehouse, and his wife worked part-time at a hotel. Their two sons attended neighborhood schools. They had a community of relatives and friends who lived nearby. A sense of normalcy settled into their lives. All that changed on the evening of December 14th, 2025. Cucciparte says he and two of his cousins were leaving an uncle's birthday party when they decided to sit in his SUV and talk over some beers. According to a police report, they parked on a residential street that runs alongside Hermosa Park. The temperature that night had dropped into the single digits, so Cucciparte kept the car running, keys in the ignition to stay warm, and before they knew it, they had dozed off. There's another illustration of a man sitting in a car, sleeping, wearing like a white and gray poncho. He's got a couple cans of beer next to him, and there's a police officer wearing a vest and a shield, flashing a flashlight into the car. And it says, Cucciparte was arrested by Chicago police officers in December after he and two of his cousins drank some beers and fell asleep in his parked SUV. Sometime later, two Chicago police officers arrived on the scene. According to body-worn camera footage of the incident, which was obtained through a FOIA request, one of the officers knocked on the car window and had Cucciparte step out of the car. He appeared to stumble and at times leaned on a nearby tree for balance. At one point, he called his wife and put her on speakerphone. The footage of his arrest was heavily blurred, and the Chicago Police Department did not respond to questions about why. Cucciparte eventually agreed to a field sobriety test but failed. The video shows him having trouble walking forward in a straight line and balancing on one foot. After police placed him in handcuffs, he began crying. As the officers led him to their car, he turned to his cousins and gave them a tearful goodbye. "I love you so much," he told them. During the drive to the police station, which was also captured on video, Cucciparte continued weeping loudly from the back seat as one of the officers, Jose Navarte, told him not to worry. "Hey, muchacho, I'm not going to deport you," Navarte said in Spanish. "I'm not immigration." Chicago doesn't work with immigration. Under the Illinois Trust Act, law enforcement agencies across the state are barred from assisting in federal civil immigration arrests. But despite Navarrete's assurances, the day before his first hearing in traffic court, Cucciparte was arrested by ICE. A video of the arrest was posted to social media by a friend of Cucciparte who happened to be nearby. It showed what appeared to be a group of federal agents, some wearing tactical gear and masks, surrounding his SUV in unmarked cars at the intersection of Belmont and Laverne Avenues. Cucciparte, who was handcuffed, was placed into the back seat of one of the cars. "I was just trying to get to work that morning," he recalls, "and I knew I had court the next morning." In a statement, DHS spokesperson Biss confirmed Cucciparte was arrested by ICE after being charged with the illegal transportation of liquor and a DUI. One of the tactics during Operation Midway Blitz, and frankly since the second Trump administration, is that they have ICE officers who are tracking booking information from local law enforcement, said Mark Fleming, the Associate Director of Federal Litigation for the National Immigrant Justice Center. President Donald Trump promised to target the worst of the worst through his mass deportation campaign, but many of the people who have been swept up in ICE raids had no criminal history. Some, like Cucci Parte, had been charged with low-level offenses but never convicted. He had no prior criminal history. After his ICE arrest, Cucci Parte was eventually taken to Indiana's Clay County Jail, where he remained in custody for more than a month. Early in his stay, he says he developed gastritis, a painful inflammation of the stomach lining. According to Cucci Parte, he repeatedly asked for medical treatment but was ignored by the guards. In an email statement, DHS spokesperson Biss said Cucci Parte had been treated for gastritis and acid reflux, and that it is a long-standing practice to provide comprehensive medical care from the moment people enter ICE custody. But Cucci Parte says that by February, his pain became unbearable. He has to be deported back to Ecuador. In a video he later uploaded to TikTok, Cucci Parte can be seen walking through an airport in Guayaquil, wearing black clothes and oversized slippers. His overgrown hair hangs to the side of his head. In one hand, he carries a white trash bag filled with his belongings, and in the other, he reaches for relatives in an emotional embrace. Months later, he's joined by his wife and two sons. Since returning to Ecuador, he's been recovering at home. He regularly posts videos for his nearly 7,000 TikTok followers of him and his family dancing to traditional Ecuadorian music with lyrics about the experience of migrating to the U.S. The caption on one of his posts reads, "I was not a bad person, just a migrant, but a good person." There's another illustration showing a depiction of Cucci Parte, and it's just like the bottom of his legs down, and it's showing him walking away in an airport carrying his bag, his white trash bag full of his belongings. And it says that after he was denied medical care, he chose to self-deport to Ecuador. After the hearing in February, Cucci Parte's wife stopped going to court. She eventually left to rejoin her husband in Ecuador. They were both under the impression that Cabanargi had issued the warrant for his arrest, but they didn't know that Cabanargi had scheduled another court date for late March, a final opportunity for Cucci Parte to make an appearance before he signed the warrant. Judges in traffic court rotate courtrooms as a way to maintain fairness to defendants. And so on March 26th, Carla Alessio Polisandroitis, a retired judge from Will County who was recalled by the Illinois Supreme Court late last year to fill an apparent judge shortage in Cook County, was on the bench to make a final ruling on whether to issue a warrant for his arrest. In other cases, when I've been asked for a warrant, I'm told about the nature of some other charges or aggravating factors, and there's nothing here, she said before handing down her ruling. She denied the state's request. Cucci Parte was relieved to hear that he didn't have an outstanding warrant, but he was still wondering about how to resolve his underlying case. Perez, from the Public Defender's Office's Immigration Unit, said even without an outstanding warrant, it can be difficult for non-citizens to return to the U.S. with an unresolved case. Even if the person could appear through Zoom, it's not clear how they would be able to participate through normal legal proceedings. If they have to plead guilty and get community service, how are they going to complete the community service or victim impact panels from their home country, she wondered. It's also possible that some people may never know about the status of their pending case, or if they too have an outstanding warrant. Maroney, the public defender, lost touch with his clients after they were deported and has no way to communicate with them about the outcome of their cases. Cucci Parte did not know the status of his case until he was told by a reporter in a recent phone call. All of this is happening as the federal government continues its immigration crackdown, which has introduced a number of legal battles across the country over myriad due process violations without occurring at every stage at the deportation process, including detaining people without a proper hearing and allegedly denying them access to counsel. Whether defendants in these misdemeanor traffic cases plan to return to the U.S. is uncertain. As for Cucci Parte, he wants to return to the U.S. legally with his family one day. "My kids had a lot of opportunities there," he said. There is a correction that says an earlier version of this story misstated that Luke Kula, the public defender, had eventually filed paperwork to represent Cucci Parte. He did not file an appearance in the case because Cucci Parte was not able to present in court to request a public defender. It's just so crazy and interesting what's happening in our country today. City life, big payback, People's Assembly calls for overdue reparations for Black Chicagoans. Hosted by Equity and Transformation and the Movement for Black Lives, the event brought hundreds together to define the future of Black liberation and economic justice by Corley J. There's a photo of what looks like an assembly in some sort of a classroom. And this is actually in Austin. It's got people taking notes and then other people sitting around. Actually, it looks like they're in small groups, sort of discussing, looks like, some of their concerns. For some, reparations for the centuries of harm done to Black Americans can look like affordable housing, investing in disinvested communities, and direct payments to the descendants of cattle slavery. These were some of the ideas presented during the Big Payback People's Assembly on Saturday, May 30th, in AltSpace's Austin location. Reparations looks like focusing on the root, and so from my perspective, the root is mental health within Black communities. Not being able to bridge the divide between generations, says Cassie McNeil, a 31-year-old Woodlawn native, to organizers tabling at Saturday's assembly. Generations were bridged during Saturday's event as attendees of various ages and from different neighborhoods united on the topic of reparations. A creation of the West Side-based non-for-profit Equity and Transformation, or EAT, and the National Ecosystem Movement for Black Lives, the Big Payback People's Assembly centered on grassroots connection and honest conversations about how reparations can transform the lives of Black Chicagoans. EAT's work primarily focuses on improving the lives of formerly incarcerated Black people who operate in the informal economy. The People's Assembly took place after the Mayor Brandon Johnson administration wrapped up town halls and a survey to inform the city's reparations study. The administration will host public meetings related to the study on June 22nd and 23rd at City Hall. EAT founder and executive director Richard Wallace stood in amazement at the crowd during Saturday's event, estimating that their goal of 500 attendees had been surpassed with in-person attendees and online viewers. When we come together, we break curses, and so it just so happened that it was about reparations this time, Wallace said. I don't care what the topic is. At the end of the day, as long as our people continuously recognize the fact that we got to be together to build power in this particular movement. There's a photo of this same assembly, and it says, there's screens that say the Big Payback People's Assembly, and then it looks like a drum circle is starting the show, or, you know, sort of starting the day. As he opened with an icebreaker, Wallace highlighted the southern roots many Black Chicagoans share, with ancestors who migrated from states such as Tennessee, Mississippi, and Alabama. This commonality ignited sincere conversation among attendees. The event was modeled after the People's Assemblies of Jackson, Mississippi, Wallace explained, which for decades have offered community members space to discuss issues and imagine solutions. The assemblies grew out of community governance practiced by enslaved people and during the civil rights movement for a vision of self-determination in response to white supremacy and economic exploitation. The model is, we all have the genius to advance this movement forward, Wallace said to the crowd. As a member of the Movement for Black Lives ecosystem, EAT has been working with this organization since January to bring the Big Payback to life, Wallace said. The event is part of the National People's Assembly Project, which featured similar events in Los Angeles and Atlanta, and will also be held in a North Carolina city. The group has hosted smaller meetings focused on reparations in the past, but Saturday's assembly was the first large-scale one. The assembly was also a culmination of the work EAT has done since 2018 around establishing cannabis funds for communities impacted by the war on drugs. We fought for and won the first bill to incorporate reparations for the war on drugs, and that was HB 1438. Since that bill went into play in 2020, we've been in a consistent fight with the state to provide direct compensation to survivors, Wallace said. HB 1438, the Illinois Cannabis Regulation and Tax Act, legalized marijuana in the state while also expunging criminal records related to weed possession and providing access to funds through a social equity program aimed to help those impacted by former drug policies. The five pillars of reparations are restitution, rehabilitation, compensation, guarantee of non-repetition, and finally, satisfaction. Guaranteed income programs have proven a strong example of compensation, how direct payments can be successfully instituted. EAT created its guaranteed income program through its Chicago Future Fund initiative, providing 100 formerly incarcerated people with $500 a month from March 2023 to February 2024. Cook County launched its guarantee income pilot in 2022 and recently established permanent funding for the program. The organization is currently fighting for the passage of HB 4443, which would establish a statewide $500 per month cash assistance program funded in part by monthly cannabis sales in Illinois. There's photos of people walking around the different exhibits. There's some art, there's some displays highlighting some of the important people in this movement. The day consisted of breakout sessions focused on the first four reparation pillars. During the breakouts, attendees discussed what a world post-reparations could look like, imagining news headlines where reparations were instituted. One attendee suggested a headline would focus on a decrease in abandoned buildings and more investment on the south and west sides. Bronzeville resident Arthur Dennis expressed frustration over the overdue payback owed to black people. The issue of reparations is a level of harm has been done. Harm to the point of a systemic level. Case in point, so many other racial groups get an apology from America. How did the people that America literally was built on not get a public apology? As programming took place in the venue's main gathering space, the Alt Space lobby was filled with representatives from initiatives like the National Coalition of Blacks for Reparations in America and COBRA, whose Chicago chapter was founded in the 1990s. NCOBRA Chicago is currently campaigning around HB 1227, the Enslavement Era Disclosure and Redress Act, which would create a redress fund that any company with ties to slavery would pay into for communities impacted by systemic racism. We have a great opportunity with having these task forces because we are actually taking steps in listening to what Black people want and understanding what repair is needed, said Coleman Good, a NCOBRA Chicago member, about the various city and state efforts for reparations. In arts and education organization Kumba Lynx's interactive project, The People's Picks, attendees were asked to create their own album cover and soundtrack featuring their vision of reparations, a nod to the integral role art and expression play in Black culture. Wallace said he isn't opposed to seeing the People's Assembly become an annual event, noting that the work of communing is ongoing. We need to continue to have these conversations leading up to 2028, because that 2028 election is going to be a monster, and we need to clearly articulate to whoever is going to be running for office what our demand is, Wallace said. It's going to require us to continue to come together, not just here in Illinois, but across the country in small conversations like this that build up to something larger. Here's an interesting article, City Life, why is pistols and Pilates selling out? Inside the women's class at an Orland Park gun range. How three Palestinian-owned businesses created an unlikely women-centered fitness and firearms class outside Chicago, by Gretchen Sturba. There is a photo of the pink target, and it says CeeLo Cafe, Olive Pilates Studio, and Eagle Sports Range host pistols and Pilates. It's Saturday morning at the gun range in Orland Park, and Pilates mats are set up in the VIP room, a first for me. To my left are chilled, handcrafted matchas and iced coffees, and to my right is a room full of semi-automatic pistols, revolvers, and rifles. Between three Palestinian-owned businesses, CeeLo Cafe, Olive Pilates studio and Eagle Sports Range is one unusual and unlikely event. It may sound like a 2026 word salad, but behind the local class is something real. Gun ownership amongst women in the U.S. is rising steadily and across party lines, and so is Pilates. The women who showed up, some 30 miles south of Chicago, look nothing like the assumed demographic for either. Olive Pilates Studio, which will celebrate its first anniversary this August, recently received a flurry of polarizing comments online when Pistol and Pilates first went viral. These Pilates events have officially gone too far, LMAO. Am I learning to fire while in a plank? Namaste back or I'll shoot. First in my bloodline to witness this combo. Also love that the gun is included, but not the mat. In my line of vision is a diverse crowd. Women of color, a mix of hijabis, queer-presenting folks, black women, and yes, the demographically expected white women, ranging in age from their early 20s to late 50s. A blonde mother-daughter duo near me, the later sporting an impressive 90s blowout, debates the caloric implications of coconut matcha. I roll my eyes. Does she not know where we are? This isn't your mother's Pilates. Or maybe she thinks it is. There's a photo of the 45-minute Pilates class where people are doing, laying on their backs and lifting their legs up to work out their abs. And it says the 45-minute Pilates class kicked off the Pistols and Pilots event. Vivian Tadros, the 24-year-old Jordanian-Palestinian studio owner, moves through the room in a long-sleeved wrap top and earth-toned matching set, snapping photos like a proud mother. Phenomenal form, says Tadros, catching me mid-teaser. One of the most difficult moves in Pilates, cue self-indulgent fanfare, where you begin flat on your back, arms overhead, and transition into a V-shape with your body, arms outstretched, challenging your core, targeting coordination and balance. I soon realize I am in a room completely surrounded by women. As someone who has been practicing mat and reformer Pilates consistently for the last year, this isn't always the norm. Sometimes men dare to deviate from their lifting or cardio regimen to peek behind the Aussie curtain that is Pilates. Oftentimes, they don't come back after they realize the rigor, discipline, and strength this practice requires. Men tried to sign up, and we were like, no, Tadro says. This event makes no sense, but it doesn't have to. The first sold-out Pistols and Pilates event was born out of community instinct. Asil Haloub, owner of Cello Cafe and the one who approached Tadros about combining a firearms training class with Pilates, has an uncle who owns the range. When you guys say precision in Pilates, being precise can also mean just being aware of your surroundings, Haloub says. After we flow through the 45-minute beginner-friendly class focused on the basics, spinal articulation, leg circles, single leg bridges, straight arm reaches, and lots of pulsing, 28-year-old Olive instructor Yasmin Acosta sends us off. I hope you ladies feel strong. To me, everyone in this room was a stranger, but we're all going to get inevitably vulnerable, whether it be conquering a fear of shooting a gun for the first time or doing push-ups with one of our hands stabilizing on an exercise ball. That, in and of itself, made the disorienting feeling of being at a gun range as a complete novice comforting. There's a photo of two women. One is wearing a hijab, a black zip-up and gray pants, and the other one is wearing a Pilates top and leggings. They're standing amongst the gun paraphernalia, and it says Vivian Tadros, owner of Olive Pilates Studio, is to the right, and Asil Haloub, owner of Cello Cafe, to the left. Tadros, an Orland Park native, passed the bar at 22 and once held the distinction of being Chicago's youngest practicing attorney. She worked in mergers and acquisitions and then decided to open a studio rooted in what she saw was missing amongst studios in Chicago and beyond, a hospitable studio grounded in her Middle Eastern culture. The whole thing behind Olive is in Middle Eastern culture. If one olive grove tree goes bad, it ruins the entire grove. She tells me of the community aspect of the studio that is bringing women together to foster a sense of safety and strength through Pilates and firearms training. I love sharing my culture with everyone, to be honest. I am the type that even though it's a studio, I will bring in baklava. Acosta is a photo and video producer by day, but has been teaching Pilates for nearly 3 years. The close-knit community at Olive is what drew her here. She did not want a studio where students cycled in and out without connection. A lot of people are coming, like looking to meet a friend, the Chicago native tells me, and the mission of Olive does a lot just by existing and taking risks that are clearly paying off, looking at the enrollment at these events. Getting there is the hardest part. Once you submit to the weirdness of it all, you're bound to leave with at least one social interaction with a like-minded stranger. I want to help build those connections through these events and spending more time one-on-one, not just 1 hour in the classroom. Pilates is having its own complicated cultural moment. Participation has grown from 9.2 million to 12.9 million since 2019, according to the Sports and Fitness Industry Association. To fit insider research driven in part by reformer studios serving as post-COVID fitness spaces, according to Fit Insider research conducted last year. It seems that every decade or two, Pilates has a resurgence in the zeitgeist. If you're a millennial like me, you may remember yoga Pilates in the early to mid-2000s. The aesthetic that dominates social media, the Hailey Bieber-esque slicked back bun, Lululemon-wearing world that has boomed with the help of TikTok, has flattened a practice that Joseph Pilates originally developed to rehabilitate disabled prisoners of war through slow and controlled movement. There's a picture of Nora El-Khatib. You just see her back. She's holding a firearm, and in front of her is a classroom full of attentive women. And it says she is the Palestinian firearms instructor at Eagle Sports Range, and she is, in this picture, leading a pre-shooting class. During the pandemic, 5% of Americans bought guns for the first time. The majority of purchases being made by people of color and women. A Marie Claire and Injury Control Research Center joint study found that the share of women who owned guns climbed from 12% in 2016 to 19% by 2026. And while men may still dominate women in gun ownership, a Gallup study revealed that women, regardless of ownership status, favor stricter gun laws. Organizations that serve marginalized groups, like SWOP or Sex Workers Outreach Project Chicago, have taken notice too, and they recently held their first firearms training, inspired by SWOP Minneapolis's response to ICE Operation Metro Surge, where federal agents killed civilians Renee Good and Alex Preddy. The demand is there, says Queen L. Hibbler, board director of media and communications at SWOP, and a six-year concealed carry license holder. We're going to be preparing for this so-called revolution. It's all hands on deck. Tadros noticed on a recent California trip where more men were showing up to Pilates and more women were showing up at gun ranges. You're just evening out the playing field, she says. Like many women, I am actively overcoming my fear of guns. Nora El-Khatib, a Palestinian firearms instructor at Eagle Sports Range, who led our pre-shooting class, takes a measured approach. She has seen what trauma does to a person's relationship with a gun, especially for survivors of gender-based violence. I respect people who really are not into guns, she says. A lot of people have been through trauma, and a lot of people have lost people. You've got to simplify it a little bit. Let's start elsewhere. Are you boxing? Do you hold pepper spray? God forbid something happens with that gun, and they have all this craziness in their head. But she's also seen the flip side, where a traumatic event drives women to seek out self-defense training. There's a woman standing at the event. You just see a water bottle that says pistols and Pilates, and she's organizing some drinks in a bucket. There's a customer that comes in, she tells me, and I saw a black eye on her, but she's with a guy friend. I think he was like, this happened to you? We're going to the gun range. Frida Guzman, a 25-year-old hijabi, commiserated with me about her naivety regarding firearms training. As a Mexican-American and a Muslim convert, Guzman sought out inclusive women-led spaces. She also attends Eve Fit, an all-women Muslim-owned gym in Tinley Park. I'm the only Muslim in my family, she tells me. It's really hard being the only hijabi. I love how Olive has connections to other Arab or Muslim-owned businesses. Many of the Pilates studios I looked at were American and white-owned. I didn't want to feel like I didn't belong. A lot of them are not women only, and I don't know what it would be like to be the only hijabi. What intrigued me is how they were promoting women's empowerment and safety, Guzman tells me on the gun range. God forbid you're ever put in a situation not knowing how to shoot. It's scary. It's nice to know the basics, how to hold it, point it, stuff like that. It's finally time to go and shoot, and my heart was racing and my palms are sweaty, and Frida and I grimace at each other in trepidation. We're given 2 rounds, 10 shots each. Wearing noise-canceling headphones and goggles, I shoot. I'm scared, and I'm also terrible. I aim, point, shoot in the basket, Nora tells us, but can't manage to hit my target. I hit the cardboard above the target. Nora comes up to me, sensing my nerves. She rests her hands on my back and begins speaking life into me before I fire off into the second round. Who's gonna mess you up? I shoot, my state of mind completely transformed. I hit the target and I surprise myself. It's just like Hibbler says, when you're able to remove the curiosity from something, you're able to remove the fear. That's all the time we have for articles from Chicago Reader and Chicago Magazine. For Chris Radio, this has been your reader, Shelley. Broadcasting from the Chicago Lighthouse, this is Chris Radio, your information station.
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2: Welcome to another edition of the Chris Radio Report on Blindness. I'm Keith Dunford, along with my good friend Kate Schubert, bringing you the latest news and the latest views important to you from across the country and around the world. Coming to you from the Chicago Lighthouse, located at the corner of Damon and Roosevelt Roads, right here in Chicago's beautiful medical district. The Chicago Lighthouse has been helping people see what's possible for more than

0: time as a toddler after an allergic reaction. He regained it off and on for about a decade, but an infection in 2017 caused him to lose his sight completely. Finding employment wasn't easy. Brown said he applied to multiple places before discovering Industries of the Blind. You know, I tried a few places and everybody sounded promising when you talk to them, but then you never hear back from them after that, he said. According to the North Carolina Department of Commerce's Labor and Economic Analysis Division, 1 in 9 working-age adults in the state was living with a disability as of 2022. Roughly 145,000 of those adults were visually impaired. Nationwide, the American Foundation for the Blind found that in 2024, 10% of people ages 16 to 64 with visual disabilities were unemployed, more than double the unemployment rate for people in the same age range without a visual disability. A separate study from the U.S. Bureau of Labor Statistics shows that as of 2024, 22% of all working Americans were living with a disability. Industries of the Blind aims to close those gaps by offering meaningful work and long-term career paths. Richard Oliver, the organization's director of community outreach and government relations, said Brown represents exactly why their mission matters. He says, "We like to put the effort into Brendan so he can learn and grow. We want him to be here for a long time." Brown is already taking that next step. On November 25th, he graduated from the company's 2025 Future Leaders Academy cohort. This program teaches employees skills in finance, human resources, production, and business development. His goal is to eventually move into a leadership role. He says, "I have no plans on changing anytime soon. I enjoy it, and I see lots of room to grow." A new class of Future Leaders Academy participants will begin next year. Earlier this month, the North Carolina Department of Health and Human Services announced that Project Spark, one of its initiatives that supports people with intellectual and development disabilities, will expand to 10 new locations across the state. NCDHHS says it will expand to new sites in Greensboro, Winston-Salem, Durham, Greenville, Kinston, Jacksonville, Wilson, Gastonia, Asheville, and Boone. You know, I love these stories, listeners, with all these statistics. It amazes me, and they pretty much, even though they all range differently, I find this 22%, and this is from the U.S. Bureau of Labor Statistics, easy for me to say, of all working Americans were living with a disability. So that, to me, translate into, you know what, there needs to be a lot of accessibility. There needs to be a lot of opportunities. That's almost a quarter of the workforce. Really great information to start with.
1: To an international story now, from New Zealand. It's about support for the blind and visually impaired people of the Maori population, which is about 20% of the 5 million people in New Zealand. The story comes from Watea News. Chrissy Cowan has been given the New Zealand Order of Merit for championing

0: Being blind and low vision Maori. A longtime advocate for the Maori, Miss Christina Chrissy Cowan, has been appointed an officer of the New Zealand Order of Merit, the ONZM, for her services to the Maori population, particularly those in the blind and low vision community. Mrs. Cowan has spent more than three decades working alongside Kapu Maori, helping to ensure their voices are heard, their rights are upheld, and their well-being placed at the centre of public policy and service delivery. Since the 1990s, Mrs. Cowan has worked closely with blind and low-vision Maori, helping to establish regional peer support groups grounded in Maori principles. The initiatives provided culturally safe spaces where Kapu Maori and their Wenau could connect, sharing experiences and advocate collectively for better services and recognition. In 1998, she became Secretary and Treasurer of Ngāti Kapu, and since 2011, she has served as Chief Executive, leading the organization through a period of significant growth, increased visibility, and national influence. Mrs. Cowan has been a leading voice in national conversations on health equity and accessibility, particularly in relation to eye health and disability services. Her roles included co-chair of Eye Health Aotearoa, former chair of the Access Alliance, a member of the Wanau Oral Transformation Group, and was also a key witness from the Y2109 Kapu Maori claim before the Waitangi Tribunal, giving evidence on systematic inequalities faced by blind and low-vision Maori within the health and disability systems. One of Mrs. Cowan's most significant achievements has been spearheading a partnership between the Royal Australian and New Zealand College of Ophthalmologists and Kapu Maori Aotearoa, aimed at addressing long-standing disparities in Maori eye health outcomes. That work has helped shift the focus from individual impairment to systemic responsibility, highlighting the role of inadequate access, delayed diagnosis, and culturally unsafe services. Mrs. Cowan has consistently championed culturally responsive and inclusive approaches to service, the delivery, and ensuring Maori with disabilities are not treated as an afterthought within policy frameworks. She has also been a strong advocate for the Accessibility for New Zealanders Bill, pushing for legislative change to remove barriers across transport, information, public spaces and services. Her advocacy has also reached the global stage. Most recently, she presented at the International Agency for the Prevention of Blindness Conference in Kathmandu, sharing Indigenous perspectives on disability rights and inclusion. Mrs. Cowan currently serves on the Aotearoa Independent Monitoring Mechanism for the United Nations Declaration on Rights of Indigenous Peoples, contributing Maori and disability expertise to international human rights oversight. For Maori communities, Mrs. Cowan's ONZM acknowledges not only her professional achievements, but her deep commitment to the Wakahane Maori. Her work has consistently challenged systems that exclude, while uplifting approaches grounded in Tikanga Maori and Maori support for self-determination. Mrs. Chrissy Cowan's appointment as an officer of the New Zealand Order of Merit recognizes a lifetime of service that has improved lives, influenced policy, and strengthened the visibility of blind and low-vision Maori. The article concludes by saying, her leadership stands as a powerful reminder that accessibility is not a privilege, it's a right. What an uplifting story, Kate, from Watia News in New Zealand.
1: And my next story comes to us from Forbes. Parents in Lesotho who are visually impaired responded positively when a recent UNICEF-supported measles rubella vaccination campaign involved distributing vaccine information in Braille. UNICEF backs effort to provide vaccine info in Braille. Of course, it's a headline. Before launching its national vaccination campaign last October, the Lesotho Ministry of Health made sure that parents who were visually impaired were provided with the necessary information in Braille. Tiko Komela Hayala, 23, is one of those parents. She says she appreciated the move because it allowed her to make an informed decision about her child's health independently. Her 10-year-old son was one of over 110,000 children under five who received the measles and rubella, that's MR, vaccine, along with polio drops, deworming tablets, and vitamin A supplements during the campaign, which ran October 20th through the 24th, 2025. Health campaigns that include the measles jab and also address vitamin A deficiency save the eyesight of thousands of children in low-income countries each year. Here's a quote. Having Braille materials is important because when you rely on someone to read for you, they might not read in a way that helps you understand as well as you would if you read it yourself, Halala said in a recent interview with Vaccines Work, a global health news website supported by Gavi, the Vaccine Alliance, a UNICEF partner. She goes on to say, Braille helps us comprehend things better and more independently. Kakitso Magope, a representative of the Lesotho National League of the Visually Impaired Persons, and that is LNLVIP, praised the initiative for helping mothers with visual impairments access accurate information about measles rubella vaccination, as well as the diseases themselves, including symptoms and where to go to get treatment. For a long time, access to information has been a major challenge for people with visual impairments, Mangope said. Access to information is a right enshrined in laws such as Lesotho's own Persons with Disability Equity Act and the United Nations Conventions on the Rights of Persons with Disabilities under Article 9. The inclusion of Braille and audio materials was meant to ensure that persons with disabilities, especially those with visual impairments, are reached wherever they are. A 27-year-old mother who is visually impaired said extending the use of Braille across all health services would also help protect individual privacy. When you see and are a person who cannot see or has a disability, there are private matters you want to keep to yourself, said the mother who requested anonymity. She goes on to say, but you end up asking someone to read your medicine for you, revealing your personal information because you need help. Privacy is not protected that way. Another headline, making health information more accessible also builds trust. In an email message to Vaccines Work, a UNICEF Lesotho spokesperson wrote, quote, partnering with disability groups and investing in formats like Braille builds trust, ensures dignity, and can be easily replicated in other countries to make vaccination campaigns more inclusive, end quote. UNICEF has made it a priority to work with partners worldwide to do just that, as a way to increase participation in vaccination campaigns improve overall immunization coverage, and protect more children from preventable diseases. UNICEF's Immunization Roadmap to 2030 spells out these and other strategies for driving progress toward global immunization goals, including improving access to immunization services for marginalized groups, including children with disabilities and their families. In many communities, these children remain invisible and excluded from basic services. In many humanitarian settings, there are pre-existing inequities related to gender, ethnicity, and caste, education, and disability that need to be overcome to reach children with life-saving vaccines and other essential services. Across all program areas, UNICEF works with partners to ensure equitable, inclusive access to services children rely on for their health, safety, and future well-being. And again, that's what every person on the planet deserves. So you know what? Thank you, UNICEF, for making, you know, so many strides here. And it'll be interesting to see what, you know, develops for the 2030 roadmap. You're listening to this week's edition of the Chris Radio Report on Blindness.
0: And to another international story, this time from Ireland, in the Irish Times. Everyday obstacles are a constant worry for Ireland's 300,000 visually impaired. From walking around the city to catching the Luas, a public transport system in Dublin, Declan Mina is left deeply frustrated by the lack of support. Declan Mina had just wasted half the morning, trying in vain to apply online for a credit card, and was feeling angry. The 36-year-old, who is visually impaired, was unable to complete the identity verification part of the process, which required him to provide a video selfie. Mr. Mina was born with a rare genetic condition and has about 5% sight. He's one of almost 300,000 people in Ireland with visual impairment or blindness. That's about 6% of the population. He can make out shapes and light, but is almost fully blind. It's like looking through a tiny straw, he said. But it remains stable, and I'm pretty lucky with it, but I could lose it at any time. The Revolut ID verification, which has so exasperated Mr. Mia, required him to move his face to various angles with an oval shape on his phone screen for the app to match it against the identification document he provided. He couldn't see the oval shape, so he was unable to keep his face within it. He said, "There are text instructions as I was trying to video myself. I'm trying to position my face for the verification." During his struggle to do this, a message eventually appeared on his screen saying, "We couldn't verify your selfie." If someone with sight was doing this, they would have it done in minutes, he said. "This, to me, is a very inaccessible system. Sighted people can get a credit card in minutes. I made about 3 attempts, and then I contacted customer service." Under the European Accessibility Act, which came into force in June 2025, all services, including banking, must be accessible to disabled people. Later that day, Mr. Mina made a formal complaint to Revolut. It was upheld. The company told him, "The failure of our internal support system to immediately provide the human-led workaround pathway following the identification of an accessibility barrier constitutes a significant service failure." A Revolut spokesman said it was dedicated to ensuring that our digital banking services are accessible to all customers, including individuals with disabilities and additional needs. When walking on the street, Mr. Minar walks from his workplace at a community center in the north inner city of O'Connell Street. He uses a white stick in a back-and-forth sweeping motion on the ground in front of him. "You're constantly on guard with the stick," he said. "If your attention slips for a minute, you don't sweep as much. You'll miss something and you will walk right into it. It could be a lamppost, a bollard, a fence, bikes. You could even fall on uneven paving. And there's dog poo and things the same consistently as poo. Maybe vomit. Who knows?" At the stop at the bottom of O'Connell Street, he said he often wants to get the tram to Broombridge, as opposed to the one that stops well short of that at Parnell. "But there's no way for me to know which one is stopping here," he said. "Sighted people get information by looking at a screen. We do by announcement. LUAS, the transport system, stops do not have announcement informing commuters about where approaching trams are headed." Mr. Minar says this is something that could be easily rectified and would make a big difference to visually impaired people. "If there are people on the platform, I will many times ask people, and they're very good. However, if there's no one around to ask, he must go to the front of the tram, hoping to get the driver's attention to ask them. This is a very inaccessible design from a mode of transport that actually is quite accessible." These may all seem like small things, he said, but it's all the small stuff that adds up to really disable people like me. Transdev is the LUAS operator, and when asked why there are no on-platform announcements, a spokeswoman for the company did not address it. But as a part of a lengthy study,

0: Mr. Mina, a computer science graduate, believes he's behind in his career because of attitudes from potential employers towards his disability. Technology, used in many workplaces, for example, is not adapted to accommodate visually impaired people. He believes he and many others are underestimated by employers. He continued by saying, "I genuinely believe people who want to do the right thing will go out of their way to help. But the headspace in the workplace is, how can he work if he can't see around the office? There isn't enough bias training that names the biases and shows the flaws within them." He concluded by saying, "As a disabled person, you build up a lot of skills in terms of just dealing with problems and solving them. We're the most resilient, most talented people there are." Kate and listeners, I'm sure you've encountered a lot of this also. This story is not unique. It came from Ireland in the Irish Times, where they say everyday obstacles are a constant worry for Ireland's 300,000 visually impaired.
1: Here's an interesting story from the World of Health, and it's from bioengineer.org. A recent study published in BMC Pediatrics reveals critical insights into the dietary habits and maternal attitudes toward feeding among children diagnosed with cerebral visual impairment. This research by Camelli and colleagues sheds light on the significant impacts of visual function levels on children's eating behaviors, suggesting that even mild visual impairment could lead to distinct patterns in food intake and parental approaches to nutrition. In today's rapidly evolving understanding of child development, the role of sensory perceptions in shaping dietary habits cannot be overstated. The concept of sensory processing, particularly visual input, plays a crucial role in how children interact with food. Children who experience cerebral visual impairment often face numerous challenges beyond their visual deficits. The complexity of these challenges can culminate in unique eating behaviors that necessitate further examination. Previous research has repeatedly emphasized the interconnection between sensory processing and nutritional choices. Considering children with cerebral visual impairment, the challenge is proportionally greater. They often exhibit aversions or preferences towards specific textures, colors, and shapes. This makes the parental role even more substantial, as mothers, in particular, influence food acceptance and preferences through their attitudes and feeding strategies. One of the striking outcomes of the study is the clear differentiation in eating behaviors observed among children with diverse levels of visual function. Children with more significant visual impairments showed a tendency towards restricted eating patterns, whereas those with milder impairments exhibited a slightly broader variety of food acceptance. Such findings underscore the necessity for tailored dietary interventions that resonate with the unique needs of each child based on their visual capacity. Furthermore, the study dives deep into the mother's perspective, revealing how disturbances in a child's visual functions can alter the maternal approach to feeding. Mothers of children with severe visual impairments exhibited heightened anxiety concerning their child's eating attitudes. This anxiety

0: was often linked to a belief that their child's poor visual perception could hinder their ability to explore food effectively. In contrast, mothers with children having mild impairments displayed more relaxed feeding strategies, suggesting that visual capabilities can heavily influence maternal confidence in navigating food experiences with their children. Interestingly, the research highlights the adaptability of mothers in response to their children's unique needs. Many mothers reported making conscious modifications in food presentation, opting for brighter colors or varied textures that could help attract their child's attention. However, the success of these strategies was often tied back to the child's specific visual capabilities. This aspect brings to light the critical need for further exploration of adaptive feeding strategies that can serve as a diverse array of children with visual impairments. The implication of these findings extend beyond individual households, resonating within broader public health frameworks. Understanding the relationship between visual function and eating behaviors can inform community programs designed to support families with children facing sensory challenges. Initiatives that facilitate accessible education for parents about the importance of sensory experiences in eating alongside professional support could play a pivotal role in improving dietary outcomes across communities. Moreover, this research opens avenues for interdisciplinary collaboration. Nutritionists, pediatricians, and vision specialists could enhance their efforts by working together to develop comprehensive care approaches tailored to children with visual impairments. Such collaborative strategies can ensure that nutritional and developmental needs are comprehensively addressed, fostering improved health outcomes from an early stage. While these findings shine a light on the unique challenges faced by children with cerebral visual impairment and their mothers, they also invite stakeholders in education and healthcare to reflect on the inclusivity of their services. Schools and clinics must ensure that caregivers are equipped with the knowledge and tools necessary to support their children's specific sensory and nutritional needs. As we move forward, these insights compel the scientific community to delve deeper into the understudied intersection of vision and nutrition. Further studies could explore the long-term impacts of tailored dietary interventions on the overall well-being of children with visual impairments, emphasizing the necessity of holistic approaches in healthcare can ultimately lead to better outcomes, and not just in feeding practices, but in child development more broadly. The exploration of sensory influences on nutrition, especially relating to visual impairments, represents a promising frontier for research. It aligns with an evolving understanding that childhood development does not occur in isolation, but is intricately tied to sensory experiences in the environment. The implications of such studies are vast, equipping parents and professionals with actionable knowledge that can reshape strategies around childhood nutrition. In summary, the comparative analysis of eating behaviors in relation to visual function levels in children underscores the profound influence of sensory perception on feeding practices. With research like Camelli's et al.'s, we take a significant step toward understanding and addressing the unique nutritional needs of children with cerebral visual impairments. There remains much more work to do, yet the commitment to exploring these dimensions of child health holds immense potential for enhancing quality of life in these vulnerable populations. All right, you know, that was a fascinating study. And I don't know, this is one that I don't think we've covered before, Keith, you know, how they've really done a specific study about this and how it's all so incredibly interrelated. So I'm sure there's going to be a lot more work being done in this very important area. And, you know, the thing that just occurs to me as I'm reading this is it really does take a community for all of us, doesn't it? You know, one interconnects with the other. This is a fascinating study and one that, again, we hope we can hear more about.
1: To another inspiring international story from Uganda in the Nile Post. How digital literacy is leveling the field for the visually impaired in Uganda. Uganda is a Central African nation with a population of around 50 million. The digital age promises unprecedented access and opportunity. Yet, for many visually impaired individuals, the gap between potential and reality remains wide. Anna Marie Wandera Bawarila, host of the Ugandan podcast, an initiative by the Ministry of Technology and National Guidance, in partnership with MultiChoice Uganda, a television service company. They dived into this challenge, spotlighting a groundbreaking effort to bridge the digital divide. During the episode of the podcast, Anne-Marie engages two international experts, Sade Kanye of Digital Transformation Center Senegal and Professor Christian Berghetti from Torino University, Italy. Their discussion unpacked the design, implementation, and profound human impact of the introduction of computer basics for the visually impaired in a training program in Uganda. Professor Barageti, himself a visually impaired computer scientist, explained that the ICBVI program is designed not just for learners, but primarily to train the trainers at the Uganda Institute of Technology. The goal is to establish a sustainable, inclusive educational model that can be scaled nationwide. The innovative approach uses mainstream computers equipped with open-source screen reader software, transforming a visual medium into an auditory one. The model includes both sighted and non-sighted trainees. A pioneering effort that Berghetti notes has already shown success in countries like Pakistan. Sade Kanye, technical manager for the SD Foundation in Senegal, emphasized that digital literacy is not just about pity, it's about unlocking wasted talent. He argued passionately that when visually impaired individuals are properly skilled, they often outperform their sighted peers in digital tasks. Kanye shared a powerful success story from Senegal, where a trainee who lost his sight later in life used newly acquired Excel skills to secure a hospital job. He also cited an example from India, where visually impaired girls ages 14 and 15 learned coding and created sensor-based alarm systems. Kanye noted that the eyes become an obstacle, explaining that with four dominant senses, the visually impaired often possess enhanced hearing and better focus, leading to faster digital learning. The shift in perspective underscores the central takeaway. The training enables individuals to achieve financial independence and contribute meaningfully to society, rather than resorting to begging. The success of the ICBVI program depends on global and local cooperation. Both the experts on the podcast issue a call to action for policymakers and the public. For policymakers, Professor Bernagetti urged adoption of accessibility policies like the European Accessibility Act, ensuring every digital product is usable through multiple senses, not just sight. Government initiatives in Uganda, including a commitment to providing tax-free status for assistive technologies, is a positive step. For the public, Kenny advised the sighted community to recognize that visual impairment can happen to anyone and to change their mindset. Don't consider the visually impaired world a separate one. Again, Kate and listeners, another example of effort being made in many countries around the world on inclusivity and opportunity for the blind and visually impaired community, particularly in third world countries. 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
0: So let's get to our local story. So this is kind of a Chicago story. Congresswoman Jan Schakowsky, Illinois 09, reintroduced the Bipartisan Medical Device Non-Visual Accessibility Act of 2025 to require the U.S. Food and Drug Administration, of course it's the FDA, to create and enforce non-visual accessibility standards for home-use medical devices so that devices are fully accessible to blind or low-vision persons. I am proud to reintroduce the Medical Device Non-Visual Accessibility Act to ensure that medical devices like insulin pumps and blood pressure monitors are truly accessible to people who are blind or have low vision, said Congresswoman Jan Schakowsky. She goes on to say, over 7 million Americans are living with uncorrectable vision loss, and more than 1 million Americans are blind. In many cases, a blind person's ability to manage their health and livelihood depends upon the ability to use these devices. As Americans, we cannot stand idly by while people who are blind or have low vision are excluded from a full, happy, and independent life due to these inaccessible technologies. This bill will help foster more inclusive and accessible care. The bill also requires the FDA to consult with the disability community and manufacturers throughout the process. Blind Americans must have non-visual access to medical technology that is crucial to our well-being. With respect to healthcare, it can make the difference between good and poor health outcomes and even between life and death. We commend Representative Schakowsky for the introduction of the Medical Device Non-Visual Accessibility Act into the House of Representatives. We urge lawmakers to act swiftly so blind people can have the dignity of being able to manage our own care, said Mark A. Riccobono, president of the National Federation of the Blind. In addition to Representative Schakowsky, this bill is co-sponsored by Representatives Don Bacon, NE-02, Sanford Bishop, GA-02, Sean Kasten, Illinois-06, Brian Fitzpatrick, PA-01, Jesus Chuy Garcia, Illinois-04, Eleanor Holmes Norton, DC-AL, Jimmy Panetta, CA-19, Mark Pokin, Wisconsin-2, Mike Quigley, Illinois-5, John Rutherford, Florida-5, Pete Sessions, Texas-16, and Adam Smith, Washington-09. Well, I am very proud of our very own Congresswoman Jan Schakowsky for reintroducing this Medical Device Non-Visual Accessibility Act.
1: To my final international story today, from the South China Morning Post. Hong Kong should explore the potential for visual impairment-friendly travel. Readers discuss how to help the visually impaired experience culture and art, what Old Master Q means to Hong Kongers, and things to be thankful for. For many people, whether they are older or have mobility or sensory challenges, travel can be complicated. And in Hong Kong, efforts to improve accessibility have grown, but most still focus on mobility. Let's widen the conversation, they said. Think about the last time you traveled. How much of that depended on sight? At Beyond Vision International, BVI, we use tactile graphics with audio descriptions to help the visually impaired explore culture, art, architecture, and communities. For the visually impaired, accessibility is not just about reaching a destination, but experiencing it on equal terms. From appreciating a building's history to noticing a painting's smallest details, many travel experiences rely on sight. Yet, few attractions or guides address this gap. Over the past 2 years, BVI has partnered with Kaifeng Travel to create visually impairment-friendly guided tours of two local communities. The experience showed us that making Hong Kong more VI-friendly requires much more professional collaboration and resources. Guide training in accessibility and description, accessible tactile materials for visualization, community education, and more. When we brought the model to Singapore's Gardens by the Bay, it attracted visually impaired travelers from abroad. Statistics show that in some developed countries, 2/3 of people with disabilities are able to travel, along with their companions. They represent tremendous market potential. For a visually impaired traveler, a journey is complete only when visual information and content are made accessible and transformed into sensory experiences that allow them to truly connect with the essence of a place. It was agreed that Hong Kong can and must do more, ensuring every museum, attraction, and community tour offers are equipped with accessibility tools and trained guides. This would be a win for VI travelers, and for public awareness and for the local economy. Imagine a city where, regardless of ability, everyone can share in the joy of discovery, traveling barrier-free across all 18 districts. Isn't that worth aiming for? Pete Cheng, project manager of Beyond Vision International, commented that Old Master Q remains relevant. He was referring to the beloved Hong Kong comic strip Old Master, and how the legacy of the beloved Hong Kong comic strip Old Master Q lives on. The magic of Old Master Q never gets old. He continued by saying, I remember attending the Old Master Q exhibition at Comics Home Base in Wan Chai back in 2017 and being thrilled by the items on display. Thanks to the effort of the organizer, not only did I get a chance to read stories from the comic strip again, I also learned a whole lot more about the characters, including the gold-digging Miss Chan and reliable Mr. Chin and the stingy Old Chu. I was born in the early 1980s and was blessed to grow up with Japanese manga such as Slam Dunk and Dragon Ball and American comics featuring Spider-Man and Batman. Yet nothing struck a chord with me like Old Master Q. The stories follow the lives of ordinary folk in a local setting, using language that's familiar to a Cantonese-speaking population. With Old Master Q, I don't have to read awkward dialogue translated from a foreign language, nor peruse an unfamiliar culture as an outsider.
2: Instead, I can really relate easily. I have no doubt old Masaku and his friends embody Hong Kong culture and values. The ups and downs they experience, and their sometimes mischievous attempts to overcome problems, pretty much reflect the local citizenry. The stories remind us that imperfections and regrets are very much part of life. While we can moan and groan all we like in unpleasant situations, we might as well have a good laugh and get on with it. This is what the Lion Rock Spirit is about, and this attitude might prove useful in helping us navigate hardship. Even today, old Master Q and his creator, Alfonso Wong, are on the radar of the younger generation. The 2022 cohort of Diploma of Secondary Education candidates, for example, would have read about them in the English paper. I recommended that diehard fans of Old Master Q check out Old Master Q Part 3, the 1983 animated film in which Old Master Q befriends an extraterrestrial, and Old Master Q 2001, the live-action movie featuring Nicholas T., Cecilia Chung, and Wong himself. The film certainly won't disappoint. So, let's look on the bright side. In Hong Kong, we might be losing our superiority complex surrounding the trials and tribulations of everyday life, including mental health issues and the like. However, we still have advantages over many other places. In our city, food is still quite affordable. In the UK, one Big Mac costs about twice as much, at £5. That's about 53 Hong Kong dollars, and about $6.50 in US dollars. And again, while we have our share of storms and floods, the impact on us has not been that huge. In Canada, wildfires have forced the evacuations of tens of thousands and claimed the lives of firefighters and civilians. Healthcare is accessible here. We're also one of the safest cities around. Really, Hong Kong is not so bad after all. And you know, Kate, I would agree with that. I went to Hong Kong many times and spent a wedding anniversary there. It's a city about the size of New York, but with about 7.5 million people. It's vibrant and on the go, just like New York City, and the people are friendly and courteous. That was indeed a nice story from the South China Morning Post about Hong Kong exploring the potential for visually impairment-friendly travel.
0: And my final story for today, this first week in June, is from my favorite topic, arts and entertainment. Although I really like them all, but I love arts and entertainment because they're usually such inspiring stories. And this one comes to us from Free Press in Canada. Imagine you cannot drive, go for a walk unaccompanied, read a book, cook, watch TV, or see the flowers, trees, and birds all around you. Even the faces of those you love elude you. Now, imagine being repeatedly bullied and excluded by, quote, friends, end quote, and strangers alike because of these very issues. Molly Burke, a young public speaker, millennial advocate for the disabled, and author of the memoir Unseen, has lived with this reality for much of her life. Raised in Canada, she is now based in the U.S. Unseen tells the story of a young girl who, from infancy, has had to deal with the devastating effects of a rare genetic eye disease, retinitis pigmentosa, and tries to cope with the tragic lows and occasional highs of her disability. Unseen is sad and funny, bold and sassy and joyful, much like the writer herself. Here she says, I want you to walk away feeling better off having read this book. So in the pages that follow, there will be equal parts loss and resilience, the duality that is life. Now, isn't that just a sidebar there? Wow, that's pretty powerful for someone this young. That is life, isn't it? All right, back to the story. Her story begins when she is an infant and is incorrectly diagnosed with a temporary type of vision disorder. It's not until her eyesight worsens that she is finally diagnosed accurately at age 5 with retinitis pigmentosa. Burke tells us the affliction is incurable and that her vision would become slowly worse over the years. What the doctors, her parents, and Burke herself didn't know was that she would lose most of her vision much faster than others with the disease by age 14. When she was little and still had partial vision, Burke's parents got her involved with an organization called Ending Blindness, where she was drawn to public speaking. She was 5 and loved every minute of it. When Burke's vision loss becomes almost complete as a young teenager, she lost her hope, her confidence, and her trust in the organization's belief and became suicidal. With the help of her devoted parents, Burke recovered, realizing she could, quote, choose to remain a victim or choose to be a survivor, end quote. She then takes the reader through her encounters with childhood bullies, the death of her beloved guide dogs, what she describes as toxic workplaces, and her struggles to become an advocate for the disabled. Burke is critical of various disability organizations, but writes about the many joyous parts of her journey as well. Through much of this, Burke was made to feel unseen, hence the memoir's title.
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1: 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Our producer is Dan Whitford, and our engineer is Sandy Murillo. 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
9: Welcome. This is Entertainment Weekly, and I'm your reader, Kathy, with the audio reading service at the Allen County Public Library in Fort Wayne, Indiana. Today, I'll be reading from EW.com, copyright 2026, Meredith Publishing. And now I'll begin with Jimmy Kimmel responds to Melania and Donald Trump once again for calling him to be fired. The late-night host said that the First Lady should consult the psychic invited to the correspondence dinner if she truly interpreted a joke of his as a call to violence. Jimmy Kimmel is clapping back at Melania and Donald Trump's own clapbacks at the late-night host, demanding ABC kick him to the curb. You know how sometimes you wake up in the morning and the First Lady puts out a statement demanding you be fired from your job? Kimmel joked at the start of Monday's episode of Jimmy Kimmel Live. At issue is the alternative White House Correspondents' Dinner. Kimmel staged on Thursday night's show, responding to the White House Correspondents' Association breaking with tradition and not hiring a comedian to poke fun at the president and his administration at his annual fundraising dinner, Kimmel performed a mock roast juxtaposed with reactions pulled from stock footage of the Trumps, Vice President J.D. Vance, Secretary of State Marco Rubio, Vanilla Ice, Dog the Bounty Hunter, and more. Among the jokes was one about the First Lady having a glow like an expectant widow. 2 days later, the actual correspondence dinner was interrupted when an alleged gunman opened fire at the Washington Hilton where the event was being held. Before Monday's new Kimmel Live, the First Lady spoke out against the late-night host's hateful and violent rhetoric and demanded that ABC take a stand. His words are corrosive and deepens the political sickness within America, she wrote on social media. People like Kimmel shouldn't have the opportunity to enter our homes each evening to spread hate. A coward, Kimmel hides behind ABC because he knows the network will keep running cover to protect him. Enough is enough. It is time for ABC to take a stand. How many times will ABC's leadership enable Kimmel's atrocious behavior at the expense of our community? But Kimmel shrugged off Melania's incensed rhetoric during Monday's monologue, sharing his gratitude that no one was hurt at the correspondence dinner, thank goodness, and offering an explanation for his widow joke. The remark was obviously a joke about their age difference and the look of joy we see on her face every time they're together, he said sardonically. It was a very light roast joke about the fact that Trump is almost 80 and she's younger than I am. It was not by any stretch of the definition a call to assassination, and they know that I've been very vocal for many years speaking out against gun violence in particular. Kimmel then noted where he shared common ground with Melania, stating, "I agree that hateful and violent rhetoric is something we should reject. I do. And I think a great place to start to dial that back would be to have a conversation with your husband about it. I am sorry that you and the president and everyone in that room on Saturday night went through that. I really am. Just because no one got killed doesn't mean it wasn't traumatic and scary," Kimmel continued. "We should come together and be best. We really should. But if you want us to believe that a joke I made 3 days before this dinner had any effect on anything that happened, well, then maybe someone should look into this psychic lady, too." Kimmel then called attention to White House Press Secretary Carolyn Leavitt, joking that there will be some shots fired ahead of the correspondents' dinner. "You know who's going to be furious when she hears that?" Melania wasn't the only Trump to call for Kimmel's firing in the wake of his widow joke. "Wow, Jimmy Kimmel, who is in no way funny, as attested to by his terrible television ratings, made a statement on his show that is really shocking," Donald Trump wrote in a Truth Social post on Monday. "I appreciate that so many people are incensed by Kimmel's despicable call to violence and normally would not be responsive to anything that he said. But this is something far beyond the pale. Jimmy Kimmel should be immediately fired by Disney and ABC. Last September, ABC temporarily suspended Jimmy Kimmel Live after Kimmel made comments about the MAGA gang while discussing Charlie Kirk's assassination. The move came as FCC Chairman Brendan Carr encouraged ABC and parent company Disney to take action. Within a week, Kimmel was back on the air. Next, I will be reading Oz Perlman Won't Be on Jimmy Kimmel Live Tonight After White House Correspondents' Dinner Shooting. The mentalist was in the middle of a trick at the WHCD when gunshots rang out. Mentalist Oz Perlman will no longer appear on Monday's episode of Jimmy Kimmel Live in the wake of the White House Correspondents' Dinner Shooting. Host Jimmy Kimmel said on his talk show last week that Perlman, the featured entertainer at this year's WHCD, would be visiting the late-night program for 2 days after the dinner. However, an updated guest lineup released by ABC quietly swapped Perlman for Pod Save America co-host John Lovett. The episode's other guest is Grownish star Anthony Anderson. Representatives for Jimmy Kimmel Live didn't immediately respond to Entertainment Weekly's request for comment on the change. Perlman was in the middle of performing at the White House Correspondents' Dinner when shots rang out at the Washington Hilton Ballroom in Washington, D.C. on Saturday evening. A suspect in the shooting, 31-year-old Cole Allen, has been taken into custody and charged with attempting to assassinate President Donald Trump. Perlman opened up about the incident, which he called the scariest moment of my life, in an Instagram post Sunday. "I was in the middle of performing for the President and First Lady when I looked up to see a commotion. Thought it was a bomb about to go off or shots fired," he wrote. "We hit the deck fast and Secret Service acted decisively and professionally to protect us all." Perlman continued, "We laid on the ground. I was a couple feet away from President Trump, eyes locked with one another. It was likely the scariest moment of my life and will never forget it. So happy everyone is okay." He wrote in an Instagram story published that same day, "Just got home, and it's never felt as good to hug and kiss my children." In the aftermath of the shooting, President Trump and the First Lady both called for ABC to take action against Kimmel over a joke he made last week before the dinner in a fake WHCD roast. He quipped that Mrs. Trump had a glow like an expectant widow. "Enough is enough," she subsequently wrote in a lengthy statement posted to social media. "It is time for ABC to take a stand. How many times will ABC's leadership enable Kimmel's atrocious behavior at the expense of our community?" In his own Truth Social post, the president claimed that he normally would not be responsive to anything that he said, but this is something far beyond the pale. He added Jimmy Kimmel should be immediately fired by Disney and ABC. "Thank you for your attention to this matter." Moving on, I will be reading Laurie Metcalf on what she learned from a surprisingly career move in Monster, the Ed Gein story. Plus, she opens up about how one ballsy improvised scene illustrates the collaborative and weirdly funny environment of the set of the Netflix show. Monster, the Ed Gein story, marks a career milestone for star Laurie Metcalf. It was the first time she agreed to a project without having read a single script. The Emmy-winning star of Roseanne and its spin-off, The Conners, admits that this isn't her preferred way of doing things, but she was intrigued by series co-creator Ryan Murphy's vision for the story and her character, Augusta, the domineering, psychologically abusive, hyper-religious mother of infamous killer and body snatcher Ed Gein, Charlie Hunnam. Once she was signed on, the challenge for Metcalf and Hunnam became conjuring a mother-son relationship that wasn't totally lopsided, meaning there had to be a reason for Augusta's type of discipline for him and this type of religious education, says the Lady Bird Oscar nominee. But all of this stuff came not from out of nowhere, but out of a sense of protection of him and a guidance to put him on the right path. Their mission, as she puts it, was to find little seeds of even tenderness. I think that was our main concern, because the other stuff was already there. The overbearingness and the just dysfunction, that's all clear, Metcalf said. Despite the admittedly grim subject matter, none of the intense scenes felt too daunting because of the collaborative and weirdly fun environment on set, says Metcalf. To illustrate the point, the star recalls an unscripted scene that director and co-showrunner Max Winkler came up with towards the end of the show's shoot. "It was me, my character, chasing Charlie around the house, and we were giggling and laughing, just playing tag inside the house," she explains. "And if he had come up with that idea during the first week of the shoot, I wouldn't have known what to make of it. But by the end, it made so much weird sense to me that these two in their dysfunctional relationship would have a moment like that. It just seemed to say a lot about both of them and was so unexpected." In fact, Metcalf says she ended up falling in love with the scene, which they ended up having to do several takes of. "It was so seemingly ridiculous, but I thought it was so interesting and creative," she says, adding, "That was an unexpected couple of hours that we spent towards the end of a long shoot that I just got such a kick out of, and I remembered how ballsy it was for him to ask us to do that. And it turns out, signing up for a show sans scripts had a surprising, lasting impact on the veteran actress of stage and screen. I learned that it's okay to take a leap of faith like that and know that you're going to be surrounded by really great people who are doing the same thing. I think it made me a little bolder. It made me a little less risk-averse. I wanted to explore whatever this was going to be, starting from scratch with everybody else. Next, I will be reading the best crime shows now streaming on Amazon Prime Video. Cold Case Files 2017 to 2022. A reboot of a beloved true crime series from the turn of this century, Cold Case Files digs into languishing unsolved murders in the hopes of using modern technology to turn old evidence into new convictions. Number 2, Elizabeth Smart, Autobiography 2017. On June 5, 2002, 14-year-old Elizabeth Smart was abducted by a self-proclaimed religious prophet who, with the help of his wife, held her in a wooded area where she endured repeated sexual abuse. 15 years later, Smart, now a child safety activist and ABC News commentator, tells her story in her own words via this three-part A&E docuseries. Number 3, The FBI Files, 1998 to 2009. One of the longer-running true crime series, The FBI Files was produced with the cooperation of the FBI, including host James Kallstrom, a former head of the FBI's Manhattan office, documenting instances where they assisted local police departments. Number 4, Forensic Files, 1996 to 2011. Forensic Files is a must-watch for true crime buffs who don't feel like sitting through hours of material just to learn about a single case. Each episode unravels like a 22-minute whodunit, with forensic scientists scouring through evidence and performing lab tests to get their answers. Some episodes, however, explore accidents instead of crimes. Number 5, Killer Cases, 2020 to the present. Jury duty notwithstanding, most people won't be called upon to witness a murder trial from inside a courtroom. If that experience intrigues you, however, A&E's Killer Cases escorts viewers inside the halls of justice to watch real legal proceedings unfold. From police investigations and arrests to trials and verdicts, this series gives a comprehensive look at some of the country's most discussed homicides. Number 6, The Last Narc, 2020. In this docuseries, it explores the death of DEA agent Enrique Kiki Camarena, who was kidnapped and eventually killed by some of the most notorious drug lords in Mexico, allegedly with the help of the CIA. Decades later, former cartel members, along with other DEA agents and Camarena's family, have come forward to share insider details about the events leading up to his death. Number 17, Lorena, 2019. Executive produced by Jordan Peele, this limited docuseries explores the 1993 case. Executive produced by Jordan Peele, this limited docuseries explores the 1993 case of Lorena Bobbitt and her husband John, which became a news sensation at the time. Lorena cut off her husband's penis with a kitchen knife the night of the incident, and she became the laughingstock of the country as her version of events battled against his. At the time, the inflammatory tabloid inclusions and constant jokes suffocated any opportunity for an equally strong, open discussion about domestic violence and the silencing of victims. Number 8 on Death Row, 2012. Each episode of this series profiles a specific Texas death row inmate, featuring cases like two members of the Texas Seven, a man who hired contract killers to murder his wife, and a woman who stole an infant after killing the mother. Number 9, One Night in Idaho, The College Murders, 2025. November 13th, 22, is a day that will live in infamy in Moscow, Idaho. In the middle of the night, four college students, Kaylee Goncalves, Madison Mogan, Zaina Kernodle, and Ethan Chapin, were brutally murdered in their beds, seemingly for no reason. 3 years later, the murderer, Brian Kohlberger, has been sentenced to life behind bars, but curiosity and questions about the four young people he killed remain. Number 10, Shiny Happy People, Duggar Family Secrets, 2023. The Duggars once charmed TV audiences with their exceptionally large family. Parents Michelle and Jim Bob, along with their 9 daughters and 10 sons, on TLC's 19 Kids and Counting. However, their Potemkin village crumpled when the show was canceled, following reports that the oldest son, Josh, had molested multiple underage girls. This 4-part docuseries delves further into Josh's sordid history, as well as the family's connection to the Institute and Basic Life Principles, a cult-like fundamentalist group led by Bill Gothard. Number 11, Ted Bundy, Falling for a Killer, 2020. One of the most notorious serial killers, Ted Bundy, is often romanticized for using his good looks and charm to lure dozens of women to their deaths. Yet how many people know the names of his victims or about his then-girlfriend, Elizabeth Kendall? Ted Bundy, Falling for a Killer, aims to fill that gap by decentering Bundy from the narrative and focusing on Kendall, her daughter Molly, colleagues, survivors, and the families of the victims. Number 12, The Unsolved Murder of Beverly Lynn Smith, 2022. It's been more than 50 years since 22-year-old Beverly Lynn Smith was found shot dead in her Oshawa, Ontario home, and her case remains cold. Though her next-door neighbor, Alan Smith, was the number one suspect and coerced into confessing by undercover authorities, the true killer seems to have gotten away scot-free. Incorporating interviews with key figures like Beverly's twin sister, and artful shots of small-town Oshawa, The Unsolved Murder of Beverly Lynn Smith is a twisty 4-part docuseries that examines a muffed investigation and the unethical tactics used to expedite the case. That's all the time we have for today. This has been Kathy with Entertainment Weekly, I hope you've enjoyed today's reading from the audio reading service at the Allen County Public Library.
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11: 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I'm Sandy Murillo with the Disability Minute. This March, 17 sled hockey players head

0: get out of a wheelchair kind of drew me into it. 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
2: Did you know that Chicago is going to be a pioneer in the world of affordable housing for people with disabilities? I am Kalari Gertley with the Disability Minute. When it opens in October, the Foglia Residence will be the first residential building in the country designed to accommodate those who are blind and visually impaired and financed by using low-income tax credits. David Brent, co-founder of the Brentshore Development and also former board member of Chicago Lighthouse, said Chicago officials immediately found value in this initiative.
3: Normally it takes several years to get financing because it's very competitive. When we presented the idea to the Commissioner of Housing and the deputies, they loved the idea. When we made application, they approved it immediately.
2: The building is personal to David, whose son Alan is also blind. He hopes this spurs other similar ventures throughout the country.
3: I would not be surprised that within the next decade, there aren't a considerable number of developments that model themselves after this in other cities.
1: Disability Minute is produced by people with disabilities at the Chicago Lighthouse. 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Welcome to Disability Minute, shining a light on topics relevant to the community.
4: 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I'm Maureen Reed with the Disability Minute. Companies prioritizing the hiring of people with disabilities have higher net incomes, higher revenues, and higher profit margins. Still, less than a quarter of people with disabilities were employed in 2022. To embrace the benefits of a diverse and inclusive workforce, I have some recommendations. A diverse representation of people need to be included in shaping workplace culture and empowered in decision-making leadership roles. Pervasive buy-in across a company supports a thriving workplace for employees with a disability. This means executives, hiring managers, and coworkers are invested and engaged in the process. It's important to remember that everyone deserves a chance to work, and accommodations are just a tool that facilitates that.
1: 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Welcome to Disability Minute, shining a light on topics relevant to the community.
5: 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I'm Sandy Murillo with the Disability Minute. Jack Schroeder is the lead architect for LBVA, the company that designed the Foglia Residences at the Chicago Lighthouse. 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
2: A maker of an assistive technology device is looking to bring the magic of live sports broadcasting to blind people's fingertips. What the what? I'm Clara Gertley with the Disability Minute. OneCourt is a device that takes real-life sports data and turns it into a dynamic haptic experience. According to company CEO Jared Mace, OneCourt uses a vibrating graphic surface where blind fans can track action on the field as it happens.
7: In the case of baseball, there's the baseball diamond, and we also actually have the strike zone on there. Underneath that graphic, you're feeling vibrations that correspond to the actual play as it's unraveling. You're feeling every pitch as it goes across the plate.
2: OneCourt is currently being tested by the Portland Trail Blazers and the Sacramento Kings. Jarrett hopes to have this device in more NBA and MLB stadiums by the end of next year. Eventually, he would like to have this device in every sports enthusiast's home.
1: Disability Minute is produced by people with disabilities at the Chicago Lighthouse. 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
8: Good evening. I'm Brian Treglone, and I'm here each week to read news for the gay and lesbian community. So stay tuned. Here are some of the

0: stories that made some waves in our community. We always begin with a quote, and this week's quote comes from Emma Lazarus. Now, are you familiar with Emma Lazarus? She's the one who wrote the quote that's on the Statue of Liberty. Give me your tired, your poor, your huddled masses yearning to breathe free. So we know Emma Lazarus from that. But that's not the quote we're going to use this week. The quote is another one by Emma Lazarus, and it's a wonderful quote. And it is this: until we are all free, none of us are free. Think about that. Until we are all free, none of us are free. It's a quote from Emma Lazarus. Okay, let's get to the news. One of the news stories that's becoming big, its time has finally arrived, and that is the determination on trans athletes. And mostly this whole issue of trans athletes revolves around biologically born men who have transitioned to women, and should they be allowed to play on women's sports teams? That's really the heart of this issue. Now, 27 states, that's over half the states, have laws that ban a transgendered student, mostly women now, from participating in sports. 27 states have laws that ban transgendered students. Now, what one thing that they may do is they may require a birth certificate. And if the birth certificate gender doesn't match what the gender that's being presented in the sports, they will say you cannot play. Some states are even going so far as to require a chromosomal verification. They want some kind of a medical report stating that this is a biological female. Now, not surprisingly, this has gone to the Supreme Court, and the Supreme Court is going to have to try to sort this out. And of course, we have a very conservative Supreme Court right now. One of the arguments that's being made is that anything that limits the ability of a woman to participate in sports with her school is discriminatory, and it's that it affects the student's self-esteem. When you say that no, you are not the same as the others, you cannot participate in the sports. A lot of defense people are saying that politics, and this is political, have no business being in kids' sports, and that if a student is banned from participating in sports, this can lead to harassment and bullying on the part of other students in their reaction to this. Now, they've done a poll has been taken to see what is the public's opinion on this. It's been found that 40% are okay with a trans individual participating in sports. In other words, 40% are saying a biological male who is transitioned into a female can participate in sports. Well, 40% is not the full picture. That means that a 60% are opposed to this individual participating in sports. Now, one of the comments that's been made is, wow, why not let trans individuals participate with other trans individuals only on a sports team? That really is a form of discrimination, because there are very few trans athletes wanting to participate, and most likely that would never happen because there are not enough trans athletes to create a team. So this is going to go to the Supreme Court, and there is a case already. In the coming weeks, the Supreme Court is expected to rule on the case of Becky Pepper Jackson versus West Virginia. Now, in West Virginia, the State Board of Education has said that this woman, Becky Jackson, cannot participate in school sports on her teams from her school. Once that decision comes forward, precedent will have been set, and we'll see whether or not it's legal, whether or not you can actually ban a trans individual from participating in sports. We don't know. Okay, well, that's coming on. Let's move to something else. Husbands Brian and Victor are married, legally married. They moved to Sweden, from the U.S. to Sweden. But what they found was they couldn't escape the politics of America. Okay. For an American couple living abroad, you might think that 4,000 miles between their adopted home country and the U.S. would keep them away from the political chaos that America is enduring right now. You'd be wrong. It has not kept them, says Brian McColgan, who's made a life with his husband in Sweden. And they moved to Sweden 7 years ago. What can be easier to turn off the political tumult of America? While it should be easy, it is just not. It's just really not that easy. The truth is that America affects the entire world. Even in Sweden, we can't escape the political and economic repercussions of America. This is what Mr. Colgan, McColgan says. McColgan's husband, Victor, knew Sweden from a study program abroad in college, and he loved Sweden. Both men have Swedish ancestry, so the pair decided to pack up and move their lives and their dog to Stockholm, Sweden, and that was in 2019. Living in a different country means every day is a learning experience, Mr. McColgan said. After 7 years, I'm still learning every day, whether it's the language, how things work, or some aspect of Swedish culture or history. It can be challenging not to feel 100% comfortable all the time, but it's also the best part of living abroad. The couple stays connected with their compatriots through a group called Americans in Sweden. And that's how they ended up joining the U.S. Embassy for the Stockholm Pride Parade. Now, Stockholm, Sweden, has a Pride Parade, just as many do in the U.S., many cities do in the U.S. So, they joined the Pride Parade through the embassy, along with Mr. McColgan's best friend on a visit to Sweden in what they called an endless summer. While Stockholm is very dark and cold most of the year, the endless summer thing is a thing of beauty, Mr. McColgan says. Stockholm enjoys about 20 hours of daylight in the peak summer season. 20 hours, can you imagine? It really is much farther north than the United States is from the equator. Now, the parade stepped off that first year that they were involved on one of those joyful days. And it does make sense. The Swedes wait until this long 20-hour day to have their pride parade. Okay? People lined up all along the parade route for miles. The American float was extremely popular at this time. This was back in 2019. That's what Mr. McColgan says. A DJ was spinning American tunes while Brian, the individual, and his husband, Victor, and Oriana, and a scrum of Americans in Sweden danced down the parade route. Swedes love music, and American music is some of the most popular in Sweden, so that's what they use for their float. 2 years later, record scratch. The current administration ended the U.S. Embassy's participation in the Stockholm Pride Parade and every other pride celebration around the world. And that was in 2025, and that, of course, was at Trump's direction. He said that embassies in other countries could not participate in gay pride from an American perspective. We have not engaged in any embassy's activities since then, Mr. McColgan says. Swedes don't hold Americans responsible for the bad behavior of their government, meaning Trump. I haven't experienced any anti-American attitudes towards Americans in Sweden during my time here, he says. Once I explain my political position and voting record, Swedes understand where I'm coming from and don't ask me to defend myself. While Americans endure their own endless summers with a sundowning president, Brian and Victor, our two couple that moved to Sweden, are enjoying Sweden's very open and accepting embrace of them and the gay community. Excuse me. There is a respect for privacy and a lack of making gay issues political talking points, he says. People live their lives and focus on fixing big problems that we all face. The same values of equality, family centricity, and open-mindedness that Swedish immigrants brought to the U.S. are alive and well when they came here, McColgan says. I think the U.S. can learn from that. So they have enjoyed their time in Sweden. They love the reception they've gotten from the Swedes. There's no hostility towards Americans, but there is hostility towards the American government. Okay, well, you know, the Europeans keep track of gay rights, and they do a poll, a survey of all the countries in Europe to decide which is the most gay-friendly, and the other end of the spectrum, which country is the least gay-friendly. Okay, and Europe has a new country that ended up in first place for gay rights. Let's find out who it is. Okay, it's been published in the annual Rainbow Map of Gay Rights Index, and Spain is now claimed the number one spot for the most gay-friendly and positive laws and policy. Spain has displaced Malta from the number one spot, a position that Malta had held for the last 10 years. It was explained in the report that Spain rises to the top. It reflects a combination of achievements, including a fully functional depathologicalization of trans identities. In other words, they're far more open-minded and fair in treating trans individuals than the U.S. That relates to the story that I just read. There are new legal protections. There's a national gay and trans strategy board and new independent equal treatment and non-discrimination authority and a determined fight back against the far right's attempt to dismantle national trans treatment. The Rainbow Map is based on a survey of 76 criteria across 7 categories covering laws and policies on equality and non-discrimination and legal gender recognition and more. Each country's ranking is then expressed as a percentage, and you can view how these countries came out. Malta has only lost one criteria point for its very positive explicit policies, but that dropped it from first place in fairness in Europe to second place. In contrast, Spain has improved greatly, moving from a 78% acceptance rate which put it in fifth place last year, to an 88% rate, which put it in first place this year. Now, they note that Spain has followed through on commitments that were made in 2023, while Malta, gay rights, faces a stagnation and a combination of continuous reform with no anti-discrimination framework brought in after a 2019 equality bill was tabled and stalled. So let's just look and see what the top five countries in gay equality in Europe are. As I said, Spain is now number one. Number two is Malta. They had been number one. They've just dropped down to number two. Number three, the country of Iceland. Iceland, third best in gay rights in Europe. Number four country is Belgium. Number five, the country is Denmark. Okay, and that's the top five. The runner-up to the top five in sixth place was Finland. So these are the countries that are very strong in gay rights protections and trans protections. You might wonder what country did the worst. What country came in last? In other words, the worst record on gay rights and trans rights. And that would be Russia. Now, the United Kingdom has remained staunchly in the middle of the road with a barely above average for Europe. It's in 22nd place. It lost 2% on its score. So we don't know exactly why the UK is not doing that well, but they don't seem to be. The steep drop-off in ratings is emblematic of the work that is still needed to be done in Europe and Central Asia. Only 10 of the countries continued to have bans against conversion therapy. That was one of the criteria that was used. This could have easily changed recently, as a European Commission was petitioned to issue an EU-wide ban on this harmful practice. However, they stopped short, merely recommending that each member state should create its own national ban. And so the EU did not, as a body, say that conversion therapy must be banned. Some did, and including Spain. Others did not. While there are still many countries down at the bottom of the rankings with very low scores, there have been positive moves in many European countries. There's a wide gulf, with countries choosing to roll back gay protections and put barriers in place to prevent gay people from attaining equal rights and the ability to live in a safe and free society. So there's a huge disparity within Europe. The gay rights groups have worked with a group called Transgendered Europe to produce the Trans Right Index and map for Europe. The map is used, the same data, to be exclusively focused on the 32 criteria that directly impact trans and non-binary people. Some similar countries hold the top rankings, with Iceland topping that ranking, Malta close behind, followed by Spain. Consequently, Spain and Malta having the good score that I told you about. There is a need for strong political leadership in Europe. Spain's number one ranking is a strong example of what becomes possible when a government makes a deliberate choice to actually advance equality rather than to retreat from it. We see the same spirit in leaders like Zoltan Mamdani, the new mayor of New York, who are refusing to bow to authoritarian pressures of the moment and choosing instead to stand with their communities. However, noticing the difference between laws and lived experiences and reports that Spain has seen a 15% rise in assaults against gay people. They note that, of course, more needs to be done, even in Spain, but this is a reminder of the political courage that it's a choice and that governments who can make it effective can push back against community feelings and pressure against gay individuals. So if you're interested in perhaps traveling or even relocating to a European country, you want to be aware of this index and countries that are very, very friendly to gay people, like Spain and Malta and Iceland, and countries that are very, very hostile, like Russia. Russia being the worst. Okay, let's move on to something else here. We have a situation where a man was beaten in a subway while shouting gay slurs. 3 years later, cops finally found him, and he will face whatever penalties are deemed appropriate. New Yorkers deserve to be safe using our transit system without fear of violence or discrimination or harassment. These are the words of a Manhattan district attorney. His name is Alvin Bragg, and he announced last week that 26-year-old Tavon Thompson, who has been indicted for alleged anti-gay assault of a 27-year-old person in West Harlem, has been finally located and indicted. The alleged crime took place in 2023, and police have reportedly been looking for the perpetrator ever since. Thompson was arrested earlier this year for a separate crime, and police were able to identify him as the main subject of the 2023 assault. He was arrested for a totally unrelated crime, but they were able to put together that this is the individual that that caused this assault. A press release from the prosecutor's office accuses Thompson of perpetrating the attack on December 29th, 2023. How long ago was that? When he allegedly began punching the victim repeatedly after they both exited the train at the same stop. He also shouted anti-gay slurs during the attack. A bystander intervened and stopped the beating, and the victim was brought to the hospital. Now, according to the New York Daily News, the victim had been taking photos, and Thompson thought the victim snapped one of him. He reportedly screamed, "Delete that, a photo of me," before the assault. New Yorkers deserve to be safe on our transit system without fear of violence, the prosecutor Bragg said. As alleged, Tavon Thompson targeted a stranger because of their perceived sexual orientation in an unprovoked, bias-motivated attack. The Hate Crimes Unit is committed to protecting the safety and dignity of Manhattan by holding accountable those responsible for these harmful acts. Thompson has been charged with 2 counts of assault, and in the third degree, which is a Class E felony, and 1 count of aggravated harassment. Anti-gay attacks on the subway in New York and in the city overall continue to be a problem. On January 17th, a rider on the L train in Brooklyn hurled homophobic slurs at a 24-year-old man, then followed him onto the platform, this is at the Williamsburg station in Brooklyn, and attacked him. And someone, a 41-year-old man, was arrested for that crime. And a week before, a 26-year-old man was attacked on a train at the 23rd Street station in the Chelsea neighborhood of Manhattan. So there are situations where this is going on, but believe it or not, 3 years after an attack, a man has been arrested for one of these. Really, really quite amazing. Okay. A man has also been arrested for threatening to shoot a restaurant employee while shouting anti-gay slurs. Bars and restaurants in the surrounding area had been celebrating Washington, D.C. Black Pride throughout Memorial Day weekend. But a 32-year-old man was arrested on Sunday, May 24th, just a week ago, after allegedly threatening to shoot an employee of a District of Columbia bar and restaurant for instructing the bartender not to serve him alcohol. And he was asked to leave. He was drunk. They determined that he should not be served any more alcohol. And he was drunk and causing a disturbance. And he then became violent. This does not release the name of the restaurant, but according to the Washington Blade, the incident took place at a restaurant, at a bar called Ben's Next Door Restaurant and Bar. Court records obtained by the Blade explained that this individual, his name is John Fraley, had used homophobic slurs and threats against the employee and the restaurant hostess the previous day, which is what led them to deny service when he returned. The defendant became irate, stating, "I know where your Tesla is. I'll see you outside, and I will shoot your ass." That's what he said. The affidavit continues. The complainant stated that he felt unsafe while the defendant was standing in front of his vehicle because he felt the defendant was capable of carrying out those threats. The individual, Fraley, has been charged with felony threats as a hate crime. Bars and restaurants in the surrounding area have been celebrating D.C. Black Pride throughout Memorial Day weekend, though it's not known whether any of the employees of Ben's Next Door, which, by the way, is Black-owned, were involved in the celebration. And the victor's sexual gender is not stated in this report. So we'll see what happens as far as this individual goes. Okay, that's all the time that we're going to have for this week. We'd love to hear any comments that you have to make for us. Let us know. Call us. You can call us at, let me find the number that you can call us. It's at 312-447-3439. And you can also get our full program schedule and listen to previous podcasts at www.chicagolighthouse.org/radio. Okay, that's all the time we have. Have a great weekend.
1: Chen Guangcheng is a blind Chinese civil rights activist who's worked on human rights issues in rural areas of the People's Republic of China. Blind from an early age and self-taught in the law, Chen is frequently described as a barefoot lawyer who advocates for women's rights, land rights, and the welfare of the poor. Chen gained international recognition in 2005 for organizing a landmark lawsuit against authorities, and as a result of this lawsuit, Chen was arrested in June 2006 and sentenced to 4 years and 3 months. He was released from prison in 2010. Chen's case received sustained international attention. In April 2012, Chen fled to the embassy of the United States in Beijing, and after negotiations with the Chinese government, it was reported that China would consider allowing him to travel to the United States to study. Chen, his wife, and 2 children were granted U.S. visas and departed Beijing for New York City. In October 2013, Chen accepted a position with the conservative research group Witherspoon Institute and a position at the Catholic University of America.
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9: 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Issue, Spring 2026. Born to sleep less. Meet the snooze outliers challenging everything we've been told about our time under the sheets. And the experts furiously studying them to help us all stay healthy longer. By Amy Wilkinson. Lindsay Hudson began to suspect her sleep habits were unusual during her freshman year at Southern Nazarene University in Oklahoma. A competitive high school cheerleader, teenage Lindsay, busy with daily practices and homework, often wouldn't go to sleep until sometime between the hours of midnight and 2 a.m., only to wake up bright, early, and surprisingly well-rested by 6:30 a.m. in order to do it all over again. If you don't have a calculator handy, that's 4.5 to 6.5 hours of sleep per night. Lindsay's mom, a nurse, adhered to a similarly brief sleep schedule. She only ever slept at most 4 to 5 hours a night, Lindsay, now in her early 40s, recalls. Anything more than that, and something was wrong. When Lindsay moved out of her mother's home and in with her college roommate, Daylene, she started to notice some strange occurrences, like how Daylene would sleep until noon or later on Saturdays and Sundays. "I never nap," Lindsay says. "That's when I realized, some people sleep a lot more." Those differences only became more apparent to Lindsay as her social circle widened. In nursing school, when other students were dragging at 6 a.m. clinicals, she felt energized and alert. When she met and married her husband, Brian, it was clear they had vastly different snooze schedules. He preferred to be under the covers by 9 p.m., whereas Lindsay maintained the midnight-ish bedtime she'd had since high school. That's not to say Lindsay never dabbled in delayed wakeification, but the side effects weren't pleasant. "If I sleep more than 7 hours, I feel hungover," she says. "I feel foggy. I feel like I don't completely wake up." Lindsay is what's known in scientific parlance as a natural short sleeper, an individual who thrives on about 4 to 6 hours of sleep per night. Experts aren't sure how many people are true natural short sleepers. As a percentage of the population, they're likely less than 1%. Despite their small numbers, natural short sleepers are elbowing into the conversation around sleep in a big way, calling into question what we've long thought we knew about slumber. Not to mention the multi-billion-dollar sleep industry that's set on selling us gadgets and gizmos promising more and more and more Z's. Could these short sleepers' DNA hold the secret to a better night's rest for us all? Reassessing sleep standards. Google "how much sleep do I need each night," and you'll find nearly unanimous answers from the National Institutes of Health, NIH, and the Centers for Disease Control and Prevention, CDC, and the American Academy of Sleep Medicine. 7 hours a night is the minimum for adults in order to maintain health and well-being. The maximum, on the other hand, is a little squishier. The vast majority of adults truly need somewhere between 7 and 9 hours, and we offer that range because there is a lot of individual difference that we believe is, in part, genetically determined, says Rebecca Robbins, PhD, a sleep scientist at a Brigham and Women's Hospital. Sleep needs diverge along gender lines, too. Women require, on average, about 11 minutes more per night than men, according to a study in American Sociological Review. While it's not entirely clear what's driving that disparity, women also tend to suffer from higher rates of insomnia than men, largely due to hormonal fluctuations during menstruation, pregnancy, and perimenopause/menopause. Higher rates of anxiety and depression may play a role too. These factors could lead to women needing more time in bed to log the same amount of quality sleep as men. That phrase, quality sleep, really is key. Focusing on the behaviors that surround sleep, managing stress, not eating too late, relaxing and unwinding close to bedtime, and not just the duration, can help optimize our rest periods. Restorative sleep is waking up and feeling refreshed, almost improved from your time asleep, Robin says. Restorative sleep is also key for nearly every function and system in the body. Each sleep stage offers its own benefits. During the early non-REM, rapid eye movement, stages of sleep, for instance, your blood pressure and heart rate are at their lowest, a boon for your heart health. REM sleep, on the other hand, supports cognitive functions, such as learning and memory. Adequate sleep also supports the production of important building blocks of the body's immune system and allows the brain to flush out toxins. Yes, you are literally being brainwashed every night. Individuals who don't get enough quality sleep can suffer a myriad of short and long-term consequences. Brain fog and drowsiness from lack of sleep not only make crafting that presentation deck at work more difficult, but can actually increase the risk of bodily harm. Think falling asleep at the wheel of a car. Sleep deficiency, defined as not getting enough sleep or getting poor quality sleep, has also been linked to a number of chronic conditions, including heart disease, stroke, and Alzheimer's disease. Interestingly, this doesn't seem to apply to natural short sleepers, who don't suffer ill health effects from getting less sleep. Despite how much researchers know about sleep today, there's still so much they don't know. It's a notoriously tricky field of research, given the many ways modern life interferes with our natural sleep cycle. Everything from the introduction of electric lights into the home, to a caffeine-soaked Starbucks on every street corner. Few of us actually let our bodies be our guide when it comes to getting the rest we need. Except, perhaps, natural short sleepers, who were often derided for not following the sleep status quo. Unlocking the genetic code. Natural short sleepers are those who sleep 4 to 6 or so hours per night, because that is what feels best for their bodies and brains. If given the opportunity to sleep longer, they wouldn't want to or need to. Natural short sleepers are not people who've trained themselves to snooze for minimal hours in order to be more productive or meet the demands of an unconventional work schedule, such as a night nanny or a long-haul trucker. History is chock full of men and women who've claimed to require very little sleep. Martha Stewart and former PepsiCo CEO Indra Nooyi among them. Thomas Edison, the inventor of the snooze-disrupting light bulb, famously said he slept just 3 to 4 hours a night. What's not widely known is that he also had a bed in his office, and he would take extremely long naps of 2 to 4 hours at a time, Robin says. And that is one factor that differentiates natural short sleepers from what sleep researchers at the University of California, San Francisco call facultative short sleepers. Those who've hacked their sleep schedules because of professional drive or life circumstances. Natural short sleepers rarely, if ever, take naps. They also don't catch up on sleep over the weekend. The hours they log at night are sufficient to keep them alert throughout the day. Sorry, Thomas. Another factor that is more challenging to measure: genetics. In 2009, a group of researchers discovered the first short sleep gene. Led by Ying Hui Fu, PhD, a professor of neurology and a member of the UCSF Weill Institute for Neurosciences, The study found that those with a mutation on the DEC2 gene averaged 6.25 hours of sleep per night, while participants without averaged 8.06 hours. This mutation runs in families, which means a mom or a dad may carry it and pass it on to one or multiple children. Though Lindsay has not participated in any studies to confirm she carries the short sleeper gene, the fact that both her mother and father were short sleepers, and that her son also appears to be a short sleeper, seems to indicate that it likely runs in her family. It took one more decade for Fu and study co-author Louis Pchacek, MD, the John C. Coleman Distinguished Professor in Neurodegenerative Diseases at UCSF, to discover a second and third short sleep genetic mutation. So far, they've published findings on a total of 4 short sleep genes, with a few more pending publication. The mechanism by which these mutations affect a person's sleep cycle is still largely unknown. In the case of the DEC2 gene, Fu says that the mutation leads to an increase in a neuropeptide called orexin, which plays a role in regulating the sleep cycle. More orexin results in more wakefulness. But Fu is convinced there's much more at play than just orexin, which means, yep, more research is necessary. Despite the various lingering question marks, researchers have identified several traits shared by natural short sleepers. For one, they don't seem to suffer the ill side effects common among those who are chronically sleep-deprived, i.e., their health isn't negatively affected by notching less sleep. And that is notable. It means that the 7-hour standard may, in fact, not be the minimum for all adults to stay healthy and happy. Additionally, natural short sleepers don't tend to experience jet lag. They have higher pain tolerances, and there is even anecdotal evidence that they may live longer. Dr. Pchacek notes that many of the natural short sleepers he's aware of have lived into their 70s, 80s, or 90s and are in good health. Fu hypothesizes that natural short sleepers are meeting their body's needs while sleeping more efficiently. Fu and Dr. Pchacek admit that their findings are controversial in the field of sleep research. Many in the medical community still dismiss the phenomenon of natural short sleepers. Lindsay, now a nurse practitioner, says that her own primary care providers typically don't believe her when she says she needs just 5 or 6 hours of sleep a night, reiterating that the literature recommends 7 to 8 hours. Ultimately, they don't say much else beyond that since they know she's a nurse and it's a bit of a losing battle with her. Living like a short sleeper. If you were to pull into the parking lot of Jewel Osco in the Chicago suburb of Round Lake at around 6:30 a.m. on a random weekday and peer through the grocery store's large windows, you'd likely spy 1 or 2 cashiers, maybe a bakery department employee, icing the day's maple bars. There's a good chance you'd also see a lone shopper, 77-year-old Joanne Osmond, pushing her cart through the aisles, making small talk with the staff. After all, what else is there to do at 6:30 a.m. when you've been awake for hours? Joanne is a confirmed natural short sleeper, one of the dozens of participants in Fu and Dr. Pchacek's studies. Like Lindsay, she didn't recognize her nocturnal routine was unusual until she went off to college. Joanne's dad and several of her siblings were also natural short sleepers. Her mom was the oddball who needed a full night's rest. "We did not wake my mom up," Joanne says. She was as grumpy as could be. To ensure their mom remained undisturbed, Joanne and her siblings stayed in their rooms until what was deemed an appropriate hour to get up. This was long before iPads or even TVs were the norm, so they'd pass the pre-dawn hours reading any and every book series they could get their hands on at the local library. Nancy Drew, The Hardy Boys, The Bobbsey Twins. As Joanne got older and married a non-short sleeper, reading remained her companion. She and her husband, Bud, would climb into bed together at night. He would fall asleep right away. She would stay up until 11 p.m. or midnight. Joanne was the first to rise, usually around 3:30 or 4 a.m. The years wore on, and Joanne, who works as an online instructor with half of her students in another time zone, began to expand her late-night to-dos. Today, she might grade papers or help students across the country. She is the picture of productivity. You can sense something akin to a restless energy when speaking to her, and those extra hours have allowed her time to reach her many goals. Throughout her life, Joanne has managed to find and befriend other short sleepers in her local community, and they've often stayed up late working on projects together. This fellowship has been vital for her. Sure, being awake some 20 hours a day has created opportunities for achievement, but it's also resulted in, at times, a profound sense of isolation. Being a short sleeper is extremely lonely, because even though there were people all around, my husband, my children, I couldn't wake them up if I wanted to talk to them, Joanne says. Here I was with all these ideas and things I wanted to do, and I was restricted because everybody was sleeping. Even her early morning shopping runs are tinged with a hint of melancholy. It's really dark out, and most people aren't up yet, she says. I drive out, and all the lights are off. It makes you feel like you're totally alone. Here, too, she's endeavored to foster connection and community. I know everybody at the Jewel Osco and say good morning, Joanne says. Understanding better rest for all. For Lindsay, who considers herself more of an introvert, there have been few downsides to her short sleeper status. Working 12-hour shifts in telehealth, she finds that the extra wakeful hours allow her to decompress after a long day of caring for patients and tending to her kids. It is my sanity, Lindsay says of her evening alone time. She'll usually read dark romances or catch up on TV her husband doesn't watch, like the Max Medical series The Pitt, or any variety of Hallmark movies. Lindsay admits she did once run into a bit of trouble when she stream-cheated one night, watching an episode of Netflix's Too Hot to Handle, a show the couple usually enjoy together. My husband was like, "You caught up on it without me? We were supposed to watch that together," she recalls. "I've learned not to do that, because he takes it personally." Reality TV drama and marriage squabbles aside, there's not much Lindsay would change about her sleep situation. "I don't have a problem falling asleep, and I stay asleep," she says. If only we could all be so lucky. An estimated 35% of Americans get insufficient sleep, according to the CDC. And it's that very concern that Fu and Dr. Pchacek ultimately hope to remedy with their research into natural short sleepers. If we can all get a good night's sleep, then we can prevent many of the diseases of aging, Fu says. Understanding the underlying biology of sleep, a mystery that researchers are still working study by study to unravel, could lead to advances that would help people suffering from insomnia and other sleep disorders. There is hope that we might be able to develop a medication that can work in a way that doesn't cause problems or side effects, but rather improves the quality and the efficiency of sleep, Dr. Pchacek explains. Bottom line, says Fu, the goal is to help everybody to get the best sleep they can, whether that's 4 hours, 6 hours, or 8 hours. We can all raise a mug of sleepy time tea to that. Optimize your slumber. Use insights from short sleepers to snooze better. 1. Respect your body's rhythms. Being highly attuned to sleep demands is a quality of natural short sleepers. And given the wide range of possible requirements, as little as 4 hours a night for some natural short sleepers, and as much as 12 for some natural long sleepers, says Dr. Pchacek, honoring your own needs, rather than following one-size-fits-all advice, will ensure you get the most out of your time under the covers. 2. Prioritize rest as you would other health habits. Natural short sleepers don't shape their sleep schedules around their lifestyles. Rather, they shape their lifestyles around their sleep schedules. Everyone has some control over their sleep, Fu says. Just as many people prioritize exercise to stay healthy, one can choose to prioritize quality sleep to support their long-term health. Think of sleep and your Pilates class as a 1-2 punch for longevity. 3. Maybe lay off the caffeine? Another fact about Joanne, the research-confirmed natural short sleeper, is that she doesn't drink coffee because she doesn't need it to stay awake. Caffeine consumption can create a cycle of reduced sleep quality, studies show. So, if you're not feeling well-rested, pull back. That was Born to Sleep Less by Amy Wilkinson. And now, I'll be reading Health.com, copyright 2026, Dot-Meredith Publishing, published on May 8th, 2026. What Happens to Your Blood Sugar When You Eat Mango Regularly? By Jillian Kubala, RD. Mangoes are highly nutritious, providing vitamins, minerals, and powerful antioxidants. The fruit is high in natural sugars, but also high in fiber, which helps keep its effect on blood sugar low to moderate. How mango affects blood sugar? When assessing how a food impacts blood sugar, it's helpful to use the glycemic index, GI, and the glycemic load, GL. The GI measures how quickly a food raises blood sugar on a scale of 0 to 100. Foods with a GI under 55 are considered low GI, and those over 70 are considered high GI. Though the GI can be helpful in gauging how a food will affect blood glucose, the GI doesn't affect for portion size. Glycemic load, GL, which factors in both the GI and the amount of carbohydrate consumed, better reflects a food's glycemic impact. A GL of 10 or less is considered low, 11 to 19 is moderate, and 20 or more is high. Mangoes have a moderate GI of 51, but a low glycemic load of 8.4. This means that when eaten in moderate portions, mangoes tend to have a relatively small impact on blood sugar levels. One reason mangoes have a low glycemic load is that their fiber content slows digestion, resulting in a gradual rise in blood sugar. Pairing mango with protein can further help reduce its impact by slowing the release of sugar into the bloodstream. What's in a mango? Nutrition breakdown. A cup of raw mango pieces contains the following. Calories, 99 calories. 24.8 grams of carbohydrates, 2.64 grams of fiber, 1.35 grams of protein, 89 micrograms RAE, or 10% of the daily value of vitamin A, 1.4 milligrams of vitamin E, 10% of the daily value, and 60.1 milligrams of vitamin C, or 66% of the daily value. Mango is a good source of fiber, providing 2.64 grams per cup, or 9.4% of your daily needs. This fruit is also high in vitamins A, C, and E, all of which play essential roles in the immune function. Mango's moderate glycemic index means it can raise blood sugars less sharply than higher GI foods. Additionally, mangoes are packed with antioxidants, including carotenoids like beta-carotene and lutein, and polyphenols, which can help protect cells from oxidative damage. How much mango is safe to eat? Mango is generally safe for most people. However, eating large amounts of mango may cause a significant rise in blood sugar, so portion control is important for managing glucose levels, especially in people with diabetes. A standard serving of fresh fruit is 1 cup. 1 cup of sliced mango contains roughly 24.8 grams of carbohydrates, which is about 1.65 carbohydrate servings. A serving of carbs is defined as 15 grams. Your carbohydrate intake goals depend on your blood sugar management and individual carb tolerance. For people following a low-carb diet, smaller portions of high-carb foods, like choosing half a cup of mango instead of a full cup, can help keep carb intake in check. Blood sugar-friendly tips for eating mango. Mango can be part of a nutritious diet, and following these tips can help minimize its impact on blood sugar. Pair it with protein. Pairing mango with protein-rich foods such as Greek yogurt or whey protein can help slow sugar absorption and reduce blood sugar spikes. 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

0: short or long-term blood sugar control. However, people with poorly controlled blood sugar, those dependent on insulin, and those following strict low-carb diets may need to be especially cautious with high-carb foods, like mangoes. If you're unsure how mango fits into your diet, or want tips for including it in a diabetes-friendly way, consult a healthcare provider, such as a doctor or registered dietitian, for personalized guidance. 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This has been Emily with Healthy Life. I hope you've enjoyed today's reading from the audio reading service at the Allen County Public Library in Fort Wayne, Indiana.
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3: 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It all comes down to personal needs and preference. However, research shows that Braille literacy offers a gateway to higher education and greater self-sufficiency. 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As a Braille user herself, she believes it will never become obsolete.
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5: 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We begin with our first article. Pence called Trump's anti-weaponization fund deeply offensive and says it should be dropped, by Shaskin Vakaran. Former U.S. Vice President Mike Pence has sharply criticized the Trump administration's $1.8 billion fund to compensate people alleging unfair treatment under previous administrations. The Trump administration announced what it called an anti-weaponization fund earlier this month for victims of lawfare to seek compensation. But Pence, who was Donald Trump's first vice president, said it was a bad idea from the start and should be dropped. Many Trump supporters who were prosecuted over the U.S. riot on the 6th of January 2021 have said they plan to seek compensation. Pence, who was in the U.S. Capitol at the time and whom rioters threatened with violence, told NBC the fund was deeply offensive. Pence was rushed into hiding at the Capitol as it was stormed by hundreds of people falsely calling the 2020 election stolen. After the building was cleared, the former vice president presided over the certification of Joe Biden's victory. Nearly 1,600 people were charged with crimes associated with the riot, including about 175 charged with using a deadly or dangerous weapon or causing serious bodily injury to an officer, according to the Department of Justice DOJ files. Pence was asked by NBC News in an interview broadcast on Sunday.

0: about the fund potentially compensating rioters prosecuted for their role in the attack. It's deeply offensive to me that you could have a fund that would even possibly compensate people who assaulted police officers or vandalized the Capitol on January 6th, Pence said. I think that's broadly held by most Republicans and most Americans. The DOJ set up the fund as part of the settlement with President Trump over the lawsuit he filed against the Internal Revenue Service, IRS, after his tax records were leaked. The president dropped the suit in exchange for an apology and the fund. Trump issued a blank pardon for defendants involved in the riots on his first day back in office, including individuals who had pleaded guilty to assaulting police officers. Roughly 140 officers were injured. Both Democratic and Republican lawmakers, some of whom were forced into hiding on January 6th as rioters ransacked their offices, have pressed Acting Attorney General Todd Blanche for more information about who could benefit from the fund. On Friday, a federal judge temporarily blocked the fund from being created until a hearing on June 12th. In response, a Justice Department spokesperson said officials were extremely confident in the legality of the Anti-Weaponization Fund, which is supported by ample precedent. We will not allow the policy preferences of judges to interfere with our effort to provide restitutions to victims of lawfare. Stupid on stilts. Eligibility for the fund on its face seemed broad. In a memo sent to skeptical Republican U.S. senators, Blanche justified the $1.8 billion sum because literally tens of millions of Americans were subjected to improper and unlawful government targeting. He also noted there is no partisan restrictions. Democrats can submit claims too. But the fund has drawn criticism for both Democrats and Republicans. John Thune, the Republican leader in the Senate, said he was not a big fan. Former Senate leader Mitch McConnell called it utterly stupid. North Carolina Republican Senator Tom Tillis called it stupid on stilts. Congressman Brian Fitzpatrick, Pennsylvania Republican, has said he was planning to introduce legislation that would effectively kill the fund. Some Republicans, however, support the idea. Senator Tom Tuberville of Alabama claimed hundreds of innocent, patriotic Americans sat behind bars for the past 5 years over this made-up witch hunt as a result of the January 6th investigations and prosecutions. You are listening to articles from BBC News on Chris Radio. Millions of breast cancer patients could safely avoid chemotherapy, a new study suggests, by Alicia Curry. Millions of people with breast cancer could safely avoid chemotherapy as scientists have developed a DNA test that can distinguish between patients who are likely to benefit from the treatment and those who are not, according to trial results. The international study found that more than two-thirds of participants could be spared the side effects of chemotherapy and treated with hormone therapy alone. Chemotherapy can cause fatigue, nausea, hair loss, a weakened immune system, and fertility issues. The study, led by University College London, UCL, involved more than 4,000 newly diagnosed patients over the age of 40 in the UK, Norway, Sweden, Australia, New Zealand, and Thailand. Scientists used a gene test called Prosigna to measure the activity of 50 genes involved in breast cancer growth and calculate the patient's risk of the disease returning. Those who received a low score, two-thirds of the group, were not treated through chemotherapy. The 5-year survival rate of their group was 93.7% compared to 94.9% rate among patients who received chemotherapy as part of their care. The primary treatment for breast cancer is usually surgery to remove the tumors. Chemotherapy is often recommended afterwards to diminish the risk of return. It is also regularly offered to people with early stage breast cancer that has spread to nearby lymph nodes. Clinicians are concerned that treatment provides little benefit to those with the most common type of breast cancer, UCL said. The university said more than 5,000 NHS patients a year could avoid chemotherapy as a result of the trial. Karen Bonham from Cardiff took part in the trial and said the results are an immense relief and feel like Christmas. The 64-year-old avoided chemotherapy thanks to the Prosigna test and has instead received radiotherapy and hormone therapy over 8 years. Cancer diagnosis and treatment can be shocking, she said. It certainly propels you into a world of uncertainty. Life's priorities realign. You simply want to survive. You are listening to articles from BBC News on Chris Radio. I believe Mr. Nixon knew all along the tragic story of Martha Mitchell, the Watergate whistleblower who was ridiculed by Matt Glazebrook. Martha Mitchell was a flamboyant Washington, D.C. socialite whose husband was embroiled in the Watergate scandal. Her shocking claims of a violent abduction and a dirty business were ridiculed as delusional until they turned out to be true. Martha Mitchell was a character, everyone agreed on that. Born in Pine Bluff, Arkansas in 1918, she emerged as a flamboyant, charismatic Washington socialite from the appointment of her second husband, John Mitchell, to the Nixon White House. She liked a drink and sometimes liked to follow those drinks with gossipy late-night phone calls to reporters. Her outsized person... Her outsized personality and presence earned her the nickname Washington's Over Martha. Her candidness saw her nickname the Mouth of the South. But in 1972, as her husband was embroiled in the Watergate scandal, and she became, in the words of the reporters Bob Woodward and Carl Bernstein, the Greek chorus of the drama surrounding her, sounding her warnings to all who would hear. Martha's eccentricities were turned against her. She was dismissed as a drunk, a fantasist, and a self-publicist, even as the broad truth of her claims of a dirty business became clear. Her more specific and lurid accusations of a violent abduction by Nixon's associates, of being held hostage and drugged, only enhanced her status as a seemingly unreliable witness. The whole thing is incredible, she acknowledged to David Frost in a September 1974 BBC TV interview. It's like reading a James Bond novel. You can't believe it. I can't believe what's happened to me. Years after her death, Harvard psychologist Brendan Mayer used her name to describe a psychological phenomenon, the Martha Mitchell effect, wherein a patient's outlandish but real experiences are misdiagnosed as delusional. But it wasn't until recently that the significance of her Watergate intervention, erratic and self-interested, though sometimes were, started to be properly acknowledged. In 1977, Richard Nixon had told David Frost that if it hadn't been for Martha Mitchell, there would have been no Watergate. He meant that her unpredictable behavior had caused his close ally, John Mitchell, to take his eye off the ball. In reality, she came close to exposing the entire criminal enterprise before a cover-up could even begin. A dramatic phone call. Martha Beale grew up in a small town, the only child of well-to-do parents. A one-time aspiring actress, she was known as talkative and headstrong. She studied at the University of Arkansas and later at the University of Miami. Upon graduation, after a short stint as a school teacher, she got a job as receptionist to the general of the Pine Bluff Arsenal, transferred with him to Washington, D.C., and there she met and married an Army captain. After Martha's husband discharged, the couple moved to New York, where they eventually divorced after 11 years of marriage. A few months later, Martha married again, this time to wealthy Manhattan lawyer John Mitchell. And 11 years after that, she found herself back in D.C., a resident of the exclusive Watergate apartment complex as the wife of the Attorney General of the United States. In Washington, Martha established herself as a gregarious and enthusiastic partygoer with a distinctive sense of style, the most colorful of the Nixon cabinet wives. According to a contemporary New York Times article, she soon became known as the most outspoken and indiscreet, to telling a TV reporter in November 1969 that anti-Vietnam War protests reminded her husband of the Russian Revolution and earning national notoriety in the process. Around the same time, she caused a more localized kerfuffle by making a series of phone calls to Washington wives and senatorial staff, lobbying them hard. Some said threatening them to throw their influence behind one of her husband's favorite Supreme Court candidates, the pro-segregation anti-labor judge Clement Haynsworth. The telephone continued to be Martha's weapons of choice. In 1970, April, she made a series of late-night calls to the Arkansas Gazette, urging them to crucify local Senator J. William Fulbright for opposing another segregationist Supreme Court nominee, G. Harold Carswell. In 1971, she called Washington Post reporter Bob Woodward after he named her as one of the Watergate residents who had complained about pollution from a generating plant, which in turn directly supplied the White House. "Honey," he quotes her as saying, "I don't care if John and Mr. President have to work by candlelight. I learned back in Pine Bluff, Arkansas, to know that human beings should not be subjected to direct hits from anybody's waist." Martha's most dramatic and significant phone call was made on June 22, 1972. Earlier that year, John Mitchell had resigned as Attorney General to head up the Committee for the Re-Election of the President, CRP, or popularly, CREEP. His role involved distributing a secret slush fund to support sabotage and intelligence gathering against Nixon's political opponents. On June 17th, five men were caught breaking into the Democratic National Committee's offices in the Watergate complex, carrying electronic listening equipment. John and Martha Mitchell were in California for fundraising engagements at the time of the arrest. Realizing she would easily connect the break-in to himself and the campaign, one of the arrested men, CREEP staffer John McCord, had previously been assigned to her as a personal guard. John tried to keep the news from Martha. As he prepared to return to Washington to begin a cover-up operation, he suggested she remain at their hotel to rest and told the CREEP team, including security aide Steve King, to ensure she didn't see any newspapers. A few days later, however, Martha managed to find a copy of the Los Angeles Times and phoned one of her reporter friends, United Press International's Helen Thomas, to discuss what she'd learned. Martha got as far as telling Thomas she was sick of the whole Nixon operation before the call abruptly terminated. What had happened, Martha later explained to David Frost, was that Steve King had jerked the telephone from the wall. She was then held captive in her hotel for several days without food or anything else. At one point, she attempted to escape through a window, and the ensuing struggle left her needing stitches from broken glass. Later, she was held down and forcibly injected with a tranquilizer. When she was eventually allowed to leave the hotel, Martha called Thomas again, complaining of being left blue and black and blue by her captors and announcing, "I won't stand for this dirty business." "When I got back to New York, I had both arms in bandages," she told Frost in 1974. "And that is my greatest mistake, because if I had gone in front of the press at that particular time, they would have known what had happened to me." As it was Martha's allegations, eventually corroborated by McCord in 1975 after his conviction for the Watergate break-in, were relegated to the inside pages of the national paper. Her first call to Helen Thomas made page 12 of the New York Times. Her second was only noted on page 25. A complicated whistleblower. Others, like the New York Daily News, treated the affair more as whimsical gossip column fodder than a significant lead in the scandal that could ultimately bring down the government. Later, press coverage quoted anonymous Republican sources worrying over Martha's alcohol consumption and apparently declining mental health. In September, Bob Woodward visited her in New York, where she and John had moved following his resignation from CREEP. He found her chatty and charming as ever, but vague and evasive when talk turned to Watergate. He concluded it had been a wasted trip, although she did correctly predict Nixon would win big landslide in the history of the country in the upcoming election. Martha Mitchell was a complicated whistleblower in the Watergate affair. Washington Post writer Catherine Winton Evans summed up her conflicted legacy in 1979. "I've always had a hard time deciding whether Martha Mitchell was a spunky, savvy lady who divined the truth about Richard Nixon earlier than a lot of other people, or simply an impossible, unreliable, self-destructious pain in the kazoo." Her initial motivation seemed to be to distance her husband from the conspiracy, even as she correctly alluded to its existence. Yet despite her insistence to David Frost that, "I believe Mr. Nixon knew all along, I would almost be willing to bet my life he planned it," it's not clear what, if any, inside knowledge she had of the break-in and its cover-ups. And all of the president's men, Woodward and Bernstein, quote their most celebrated informant, Deep Throat, as saying that Martha knows nothing, apparently, but that doesn't mean she won't talk. 50 years later, Bob Woodward revealed, as Martha's marriage began to break down in early 1974, she had given the reporter access to John Mitchell's personal papers, saying, "I hope you get the bastard." The contents of John's home office provided at least one front page installment in the Washington Post's long-running Watergate investigation. A 1971 letter from Nixon's close friend Elmer Bobst offering a $100,000 donation in exchange for favorable treatment from the Federal Trade Commission. Yet, whatever other insights she could have provided had been taken more seriously. Martha's June 1972 imprisonment alone should have indicated that the people around Richard Nixon had something to hide and were willing to go to extraordinary lengths to do so. Nixon eventually resigned in August of 1974. A few weeks later, Martha Mitchell told David Frost, "I've lost my trust in human nature. I have loved a man to the hilt, and then all of a sudden, everything turns out to be lies." John Mitchell was convicted of conspiracy, obstruction of justice, and perjury in January of 1975. That same year, Martha became sick with multiple myeloma. She died a year later. At her funeral in Pine Bluff, among the flowers sent by friends and supporters was a floral tribute that spelled out a 6-inch-high message in white chrysanthemums. It read, "Martha was right." You are listening to articles from BBC News on Chris Radio. Brain freeze? Ice cream headaches can reveal a surprising amount about our health. By Elizabeth Ann Brown. If you're having ice cream headaches often, it might be worth seeing if it runs in your family and taking a second look at your non-brain freeze headaches too. It's a sweltering summer day and you're tucked into your favorite frozen treat when suddenly it feels like you've taken an ice pick to the forehead. A sharp, stabbing pain appears to come from deep within your brain. All you can do is sit there, feeling foolish as your ice cream drips until the pain wears off. Ice cream headache is a very, very common thing, says Amal Starling, a neurologist at the Mayo Clinic in Minnesota. In the U.S., who prefers chocolate ice cream, it's harmless. It comes and it goes. So why are we punished this way for eating cold things too quickly? It turns out that in addition to afflicting generations of unassuming dessert lovers, brain freeze has a decade-long history of aiding scientific progress, and it can tell you a lot about your health than you think. What is brain freeze? What most of us learn as children is to call a brain freeze or ice cream headache is referred to by scientists as cold stimulus headaches, Starling said. Researchers believe they happen due to rapid cooling at the roof of the mouth, or even in the very back of the throat, Starling says. This cooling makes the blood vessels shrink very quickly, after which they're forced to swell back up again to restore blood flow. Pain fibers on the walls of those blood vessels feed into the trigeminal nerve, the nerve responsible for processing pain signals from your forehead and face, she explains. That's why an ice cream headache feels like pressure and pain in your brain or forehead and not inside your mouth. More seriously, data suggests that cold foods or drinks can also cause heart palpitations, dubbed cold drink heart, and heart arrhythmia, especially in middle-aged males. To avoid getting cold stimulus headaches, pace yourself when it comes to chilly food and beverages, Starling says. It is rapid cooling that seems to cause brain freeze, so giving the roof of your mouth time to warm up a little between sips, licks, or bites should ward them off. But if you get overeager, who hasn't, and already have an ice cream headache, there are a couple of proven hacks to make it shorter and less painful, Starling says. She suggests using the underside of your tongue to rewarm the roof of your mouth, or if both sides of your tongue are cold, use your thumb or a warm drink instead. A surprising link. Still, why do some people get brain freezes while others can chug a milkshake with impunity? Irene Toldo, a professor of child neurology and psychiatry at the University of Puda in Italy and her colleagues examined 4 decades of scientific study on ice cream headaches to find out. She's partial to licorice gelato. Synthesizing research from around the world, including studies on thousands of school kids in Taiwan, Germany, Canada, and dozens of adult migraine sufferers in Brazil, Turkey, and the UK, Toledo identified several patterns. For one, the research indicates brain freeze seems to run in families. If your parents have ice cream headaches, you're likely to as well. These findings have been just correlation so far, and scientists have yet pinpoint specific genes that might be responsible for this connection. As for how pain from brain freeze can vary from person to person, the most important factor seems to be whether you have non-ice cream headaches and migraine attacks, intense headaches that can last for hours or even days. People with migraines usually experience a higher intensity of these types of headaches, Taldo told. In one small study from the 1970s, 93% of people who got migraine attacks had also had ice cream headaches, most of them with moderate to severe discomfort, while only a third of people who weren't migraine sufferers had experienced ice cream headaches. Starling herself experiences both migraine attacks and extremely painful ice cream headaches. My trigeminal nerve is very sensitive because of my migraine attacks, and so when it is then exposed to cold, it can be more significantly activated, she says. Ultimately, if you or your child experience particularly painful brain freeze, it may be worth reflecting on your headache history and taking a second look at your non-brain freeze headaches. What you may have come to accept as normal may be a serious but treatable condition you should look into. 1 in 6 women have migraine, 1 in 11 children have migraine, and 1 in 10 men have migraine, Starling said. Over 50% of people who have migraines have never even talked to a doctor about their symptoms. There is a diagnosis and treatment is available. That's all the time we have for articles from BBC News. For Chris Radio, this has been your reader, Sheila R. Brown, broadcasting from the Chicago Lighthouse. This is Chris Radio, your information station.
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0: Welcome back to An Hour of Short Stories. I'm your host, John Pritchett. Our program today features two women authors who were, in fact, contemporaries. The works of American Angelica Gibbs appeared often on the pages of The New Yorker, while many of P.D. James' crime stories are now available on DVD. Angelica Gibbs was a frequent contributor to The New Yorker, with stories appearing from 1938 to 1945. Today's short story, entitled The Test, was published in The New Yorker 15 June 1940. It will be read by Susan Sipe.
1: On the afternoon Marion took her second driver's test, Mrs. Erickson went with her.
2: "It's probably better to have someone a little older with you," Mrs. Erickson said as Marion slipped into the driver's seat beside her. "Perhaps the last time your cousin Bill made you nervous, talking too much on the way."
1: "Yes, ma'am," Marion said in her soft, unaccented voice. "They probably do like it better if a white person shows up with you."
2: "Oh, I don't think it's that," Mrs. Erickson began, and subsided after a glance at the girl's set profile. Marion drove the car slowly through the shady suburban streets. It was one of the first hot days in June, and when they reached the boulevard, they found it crowded with cars headed for the beaches.
1: "Do you want me to drive?" Mrs. Erickson asked.
2: "I'll be glad to if you're feeling jumpy."
1: Marion shook her head. Mrs. Erickson watched her dark, competent hands and wondered, for the thousandth time, how the house had ever managed to get along without her, or how she had lived through those earlier years when her household had been presided over by a series of slatternly white girls who had considered housework demeaning and the care of children an added insult.
2: "You drive beautifully, Marion," she said. "Now don't think of the last time. Anybody would slide on a steep hill on a wet day like that."
1: "It takes four mistakes to flunk you," Marion said. "I don't remember doing all the things the inspector marked down on my blank."
2: "People say that they only want you to slip them a little something," Mrs. Erickson said doubtfully.
1: "No," Marion said. "That would only make it worse, Mrs. Erickson, I know."
2: The car turned right at a traffic signal into a side road and slid up to the curb at the rear of a short line of parked cars. The inspectors had not arrived yet.
1: "You have the papers?" Mrs. Erickson asked. Marion took them out of her bag. Her learner's permit, the car registration, and her birth certificate. They settled down to the dreary business of waiting.
2: "It will be marvelous to have someone dependable to drive the children to school every day," Mrs. Erickson said.
1: Marion looked up from the list of driving requirements she had been studying.
2: "It'll make things simpler at the house, won't it?" she said.
1: "Oh, Marion, if I could only pay you half what you're worth."
2: "Now, Mrs. Erickson," Marion said firmly. They looked at each other and smiled with affection.
1: Two cars with official insignia on their doors stopped across the street. The inspectors leaped out, very brisk and military in their neat uniforms. Marion's hands tightened on the wheel.
2: "There's the one who flunked me last time," she whispered, pointing to a stocky, self-important man who had begun to shout directions at the driver at the head of the line.
1: "Oh, Mrs. Erickson."
2: "Now, Marion."
1: They smiled at each other again, rather weakly. The inspector who finally reached their car was not the stocky one, but a genial, middle-aged man who grinned broadly as he thumbed over their papers. Mrs. Erickson started to get out of the car.
2: "Don't you want to come along?" the inspector asked. "Mandy and I don't mind company."
1: Mrs. Erickson was bewildered for a moment. "No," she said, and stepped to the curb.
2: "I might make Marion self-conscious. She's a fine driver, Inspector."
1: "Sure thing," the inspector said, winking at Mrs. Erickson. He slid into the seat beside Marion. "Turn right at the corner, Mandy Lou."
2: From the curb, Mrs. Erickson watched the car move smoothly up the street. The inspector made notations in a small black book.
1: "Age?"
2: he inquired presently as they drove along. 27. He looked at Marion out of the corner of his eye.
1: "Old enough to have quite a flock of pickaninnies, eh?"
2: Marion did not answer.
1: "Left at this corner," the inspector said, "and parked between that truck and the green Buick."
2: The two cars were very close together, but Marion squeezed in between them without too much maneuvering.
1: "Driven before, Mandy Lou?"
2: "Yes, sir. I had a license for 3 years in Pennsylvania."
1: "Why do you want to drive a car?"
2: "My employer needs me to take her children to and from school."
1: "Sure you don't really want to sneak out nights to meet some young blood?" the inspector asked. He laughed as Marion shook her head. "Let's see you take a left at the corner and then turn around in the middle of the next block," the inspector said.
2: He began to whistle Swanee River.
1: "Make you homesick?"
2: Marion put out her hand, swung around neatly in the street, and headed back in the direction from which they had come.
3: "No, I was born in Scranton, Pennsylvania."
1: The inspector feigned astonishment. "You all ain't Southern? Well, dog my cats, if I didn't think you all came from down yonder."
3: "No, sir."
1: "Turn on to Main Street and let's see how you all does in heavier traffic."
2: They followed a line of cars along Main Street for several blocks until they came in sight of a concrete bridge which arched high over the railroad tracks.
3: "Read that sign at the end of the bridge," the inspector said.
2: "Proceed with caution. Dangerous and slippery weather."
1: "You all sho can read fine," the inspector exclaimed. "Where do you learn to do that, Mandy?"
3: "I got my college degree last year," Marion said. Her voice was not quite steady.
1: As the car crept up the slope of the bridge, the inspector burst out laughing. He laughed so hard he could scarcely give his next direction. "Stop here," he said, wiping his eyes. "Then start her up again. Mandy got her degree, did she? Dog my cats."
2: Marion pulled up beside the curb. She put the car in neutral, pulled on the emergency, waited a moment, and then put the car into gear again. Her face was set. As she released the brake, her foot slipped off the clutch pedal and the engine stalled.
1: "Now, Mistress Mandy," the inspector said, "remember your degree."
3: "Damn you," Marion cried. She started the car with a jerk.
2: The inspector lost his joviality in an instant.
1: "Return to the starting place, please," he said, and made four very black crosses at random in the squares on Marion's application blank.
2: Mrs. Erickson was waiting at the curb where they had left her. As Marion stopped the car, the inspector jumped out and brushed past her, his face purple.
3: "What happened?" Mrs. Erickson asked, and looked after him with alarm.
2: Marion stared down at the wheel, and her lip trembled.
3: "Oh, Marion, again?"
2: Marion nodded. "In a sort of different way," she said, and slid over to the right-hand side of the car.

Crime novelist Phyllis Dorothy James, known as P.D. James, was born in 1920 and did not begin writing until she was in her 30s. She has received many writing awards and honors and is a life peer in the British House of Lords. More than a dozen of her works have been produced for television and are now available on DVD. Here is The Victim by P.D. James. You know Princess Ilse Mancelli, of course. I mean by that you must have seen her on the cinema screen, on television, pictured in newspapers arriving at airports with her latest husband, relaxing on their yacht. Bejeweled at first nights, gala nights, at any night and in any place where it is obligatory for the rich and successful to show themselves, even if, like me, you have nothing but bored contempt for what I believe is called the international jet set. You can hardly live in the modern world and not know Ilse Mancelli. And you can't fail to have picked up some scraps about her past, the brief and not particularly successful screen career, when even her heart-stopping beauty couldn't quite compensate for the paucity of talent. The succession of marriages, first to the producer who made her first film and who broke a 20-year marriage to get her, then to a Texan millionaire, lastly to a prince. About 2 months ago, I saw a nauseatingly sentimental picture of her with her 2-day-old son in a Rome nursing home. So it looks as if marriage, sanctified as it is by wealth, a title, and maternity, may be intended as her final adventure. The husband before the film producer is, I notice, no longer mentioned. Perhaps her publicity agent fears that a violent death in the family, particularly an unsolved violent death, might tarnish her bright image, blood and beauty. In the early stages of her career, they had been able to resist that cheap, vicarious thrill. But not now. Nowadays, her early history, before she married the film producer, has become a little obscure, although there is a suggestion of poor but decent parentage and early struggles suitably rewarded. I am the most obscure part of that obscurity. Whatever you know, or think you know, of Ilse Mancelli, you won't have heard about me. The publicity machine has decreed that I be nameless, faceless, unremembered, that I no longer exist. Ironically, the machine is right. In any real sense, I don't. I married her when she was Elsie Bowman, age 17. I was assistant librarian at our local branch library and 15 years older, a 32-year-old virgin, a scholar, thin-faced, a little stooping, my meager hair already thinning. She worked on the cosmetic counter of our high street store. She was beautiful then, but with a delicate, tentative, unsophisticated loveliness which gave little promise to the polished, mature beauty which is hers today. Our story was very ordinary. She returned a book to the library one evening when I was on counter duty. We chatted. She asked me advice about novels for her mother. I spent as long as I dared finding suitable romances for her on the shelves. I tried to interest her in the books I liked. I asked her about herself, her life, her ambitions. She was the only woman I had been able to talk to. I was enchanted by her, totally and completely besotted. I used to take my lunch early and make surreptitious visits to the store, watching her from the shadow of a neighboring pillar. There is one picture which even now seems to stop my heart. She had dabbed her wrist with scent and was holding out a bare arm over the counter so that a prospective customer could smell the perfume. She was totally absorbed, her young face gravely preoccupied. I watched her silently and felt the tears smarting my eyes. It was a miracle when she agreed to marry me. Her mother, she had no father, was reconciled if not enthusiastic about the match. She didn't, as she made it abundantly plain, consider me much of a catch.
But I had a good job with prospects. I was educated. I was steady and reliable. I spoke with a grammar school accent, which, while she affected to deride it, raised my status in her eyes. Besides, any marriage for Elsie was better than none. I was dimly aware, when I bothered to think about Elsie in relation to anyone but myself, that she and her mother didn't get on. Mrs. Bowman made, as she described it, a splash. There was a full choir and peal of bells. The church hall was hired, and a sit-down meal, ostentatiously unsuitable and badly cooked, was served to 80 guests. Between the pangs of nervousness and indigestion, I was conscious of smirking waiters in short white jackets, a couple of giggling bridesmaids from the store, their freckled arms bulging from pink taffeta sleeves, hearty male relatives, red-faced and with buttonholes of carnation and waving fern, who made indelicate jokes and clapped me painfully between the shoulders. There were speeches and warm champagne, and in the middle of it all, Elsie, my Elsie, like a white rose. I suppose that it was stupid of me to imagine that I could hold her. The mere sight of our morning faces, smiling at each other's reflection in the bedroom mirror, should have warned me that it couldn't last. But poor deluded fool, I never dreamed that I might lose her except by death. Her death I dared not contemplate, and I was afraid for the first time of my own. Happiness had made a coward of me. We moved into a new bungalow chosen by Elsie, sat in new chairs chosen by Elsie, slept in a befrilled bed chosen by Elsie. I was so happy that it was like passing into a new phase of existence, breathing a different air, seeing the most ordinary things as if they were newly created. One isn't necessarily humble when greatly in love. Is it so unreasonable to recognize the value of a love like mine? To believe that the beloved is equally sustained and transformed by it? She said that she wasn't ready to start a baby, and, without her job, she was easily bored. She took a brief training in shorthand and typing at our local technical college, and found herself a position as a shorthand typist at the firm of Collinford and Major. That, at least, was how the job started. Shorthand typist, then secretary to Mr. Rodney Collingford, then personal secretary, then confidential personal secretary. In my bemused state of uxorious bliss, I only half registered her progress from occasionally taking his dictation when his then secretary was absent to flaunting his gifts of jewelry and sharing his bed. He was everything I wasn't. Rich. His father had made a fortune from plastics shortly after the war and had left the factory to his only son. Coarsely handsome in a swarthy fashion, big-muscled, confident, attractive to women. He prided himself on taking what he wanted. Elsie must have been one of his easiest pickings. Why, I still wonder, did he want to marry her? I thought at the time that he couldn't resist depriving a pathetic, underprivileged, unattractive husband of a prize which neither looks nor talent had qualified him to deserve. I've noticed that about the rich and successful. They can't bear to see the undeserving prosper. I thought that half the satisfaction for him was in taking her away from me. That was partly why I knew I had to kill him. But now I'm not so sure. I may have done him an injustice. It may have been both simpler and more complicated than that. She was, you see, she still is, so very beautiful. I understand her better now. She was capable of kindness, good humor, generosity even, provided she was getting what she wanted. At the time we were married, and perhaps 18 months afterwards, she wanted me. Neither her egoism or her curiosity had been able to resist such a flattering, overwhelming love.
But for her, marriage wasn't supremacy. It was the first and necessary step towards the kind of life she wanted and meant to have. She was kind to me, in bed and out, while I was what she wanted. But when she wanted someone else, then my need of her, my jealousy, my bitterness, she saw as a cruel and willful denial of her basic right, the right to have what she wanted. After all, I'd had her for nearly 3 years. It was 2 years more than I had any right to expect. She thought so. Her darling Rodney thought so. When my acquaintances at the library learnt of the divorce, I could see in their eyes that they thought so too. And she couldn't see what I was so bitter about. Rodney was perfectly happy to be the guilty party. They weren't, she pointed out caustically, expecting me to behave like a gentleman. I wasn't being asked to provide her with alimony. Rodney had more than enough. At one point, she came close to bribing me with Rodney's money to let her go without fuss. And yet, was it really as simple as that? She had loved me, or at least needed me for a time. Had she perhaps seen in me the father that she had lost at 5 years old? During the divorce, through which I was, as it were, gently processed by highly paid legal experts, as if I were an embarrassing but expendable nuisance to be got rid of with decent speed, I was only able to keep sane by the knowledge that I was going to kill Collingford. I knew that I couldn't go on living in a world where he breathed the same air. My mind fed voraciously on the thought of his death, savored it, began systematically and with dreadful pleasure to plan it. A successful murder depends on knowing your victim, his character, his daily routine, his weaknesses, those unalterable and betraying habits which make up the core of personality. I knew quite a lot about Rodney Collingford. I knew facts which Elsie had let fall in her first weeks with the firm, typing pool gossip. I knew the fuller and rather more intimate facts which she had disclosed in those early days in her enchantment with him, when neither prudence nor kindness had been able to conceal her obsessive preoccupation with her new boss. I should have been warned then. I knew, none better, the need to talk about the absent lover. What did I know about him? I knew the facts that were common knowledge, of course, that he was wealthy, aged 30, a notable amateur golfer, that he lived in an ostentatious mock Georgian house on the bank of the Thames, looked after by overpaid but non-resident staff, that he owned a cabin cruiser, that he was just over 6 feet tall, that he was a good businessman but reputedly close-fisted, that he was methodical in his habits. I knew a miscellaneous and unrelated set of facts about him, some of which would be useful, some important, some of which I couldn't use. I knew, and this was rather surprising, that he was good with his hands and liked making things in metal and wood. He had built an expensively equipped and large workroom in the grounds of his house and spent every Thursday evening working there alone. He was a man addicted to routine. This creativity, however mundane and trivial, I found intriguing, but I didn't let myself dwell on it. I was interested in him only so far as his personality and habits were relevant to his death. I never thought of him as a human being. He had no existence for me apart from my hate. He was Rodney Collingford, my victim. First, I decided on the weapon. A gun would have been the most certain, I suppose, but I didn't know how to get one, and was only too well aware that I wouldn't know how to load it or use it if I did. Besides, I was reading a number of books about murder at the time, and I realized that guns, however cunningly obtained, were easy to trace. And there was another thing. A gun was too impersonal, too remote. I wanted to make physical contact at the moment of death.
I wanted to get close enough to see that final look of incredulity and horror as he recognized, simultaneously, me and his death.

would be 12 months later to trace the purchase. I didn't buy it locally. I went by train and bus one Saturday morning to a northeast suburb and found a busy ironmonger's and general store just off the high street. There was a variety of knives on display. The blade of one I selected was about 6 inches long and was made of strong steel screwed into a plain wooden handle. I think it was probably meant for cutting linoleum. In the shop, its razor-sharp edge was protected by a strong cardboard sheath. It felt good and right in my hand. I stood in a small queue at the pay desk, and the cashier didn't even glance up as he took my notes and pushed the change towards me. But the most satisfying part of my planning was the second stage. I wanted Collingford to suffer. I wanted him to know that he was going to die. It wasn't enough that he should realize it in the last second before I drove the knife in, or in that final second before he ceased to know anything forever. 2 seconds of agony, however horrible, weren't an adequate return for what he had done to me. I wanted him to know that he was a condemned man, to know it with increasing certainty, to wonder every morning whether this might be his last day. What if this knowledge did make him cautious, put him on his guard? In this country, he couldn't go armed. He couldn't carry on his business with a hired protector always at his side. He couldn't bribe the police to watch him every second of the day. Besides, he wouldn't want to be thought a coward. I guessed that he would carry on, ostentatiously normal, as if the threats were unreal or derisory, something to laugh about with his drinking cronies. He was the sort to laugh at danger, but he would never be sure. And by the end, his nerve and confidence would be broken. Elsie wouldn't know him for the man she had married. I would have liked to have telephoned him, but that, I knew, was impractical. Calls could be traced. He might refuse to talk to me. I wasn't confident that I could disguise my voice. So the sentence of death would have to be sent by post. Obviously, I couldn't write the notes or the envelopes myself. My studies in murder had shown me how difficult it is to disguise handwriting, and the method of cutting out and sticking together letters from a newspaper seemed messy, very time-consuming, and difficult to manage wearing gloves. I knew, too, that it would be fatal to use my own small portable typewriter or any one of the machines at the library. The forensic experts could identify a machine. And then I hit on my plan. I began to spend my Saturdays and occasional half-days journeying around London and visiting shops where they sold second-hand typewriters. I expect you know the kind of shop. A variety of machines of different ages, some practically obsolete, others hardly used, arranged on tables where the prospective purchaser may try them out. There were new machines, too, and the proprietor was usually employed in demonstrating their merits or discussing higher purchase terms. The customers wandered desultorily around, inspecting the machines, stopping occasionally to type out an exploratory passage. There were little pads of rough paper stacked ready for use. I didn't, of course, use the scrap paper provided. I came supplied with my own writing materials, a well-known brand sold in every stationer's and on every railway bookstall. I bought a small supply of paper and envelopes once every 2 months, and never from the same shop. Always, when handling them, I wore a thin pair of gloves, slipping them on as soon as my typing was complete. If someone were near, I would tap out the usual drivel about the sharp brown fox or all good men coming to the aid of the party. But if I were quite alone, I would type something very different. This is the first communication, Collingford. You'll be getting them regularly from now on. They're just to let you know that I'm going to kill you. You can't escape me, Collingford. Don't bother to inform the police. They can't help you.

0: I'm getting nearer, Collingford. Have you made your will?
1: Not long now, Collingford. What does it feel like to be under sentence of death?
0: The warnings weren't particularly elegant. As a librarian, I could think of a number of apt quotations which would have added a touch of individuality or style, perhaps even of sardonic humor, to the bald sentence of death. But I dared not risk originality. The notes had to be ordinary, the kind of threat which any one of his enemies, a cuckolded husband, might have sent. Sometimes I had a lucky day. The shop would be large, well supplied, nearly empty. I would be able to move from typewriter to typewriter and leave with perhaps a dozen or so notes and addressed envelopes ready to be sent. I always carried a folded newspaper in which I could conceal my writing pads and envelopes, and into which I could quickly slip my little stock of typed messages. It was quite a job to keep myself supplied with notes, and I discovered interesting parts of London and fascinating shops. I particularly enjoyed this part of my plan. I wanted Collingford to get 2 notes a week, one posted on Sunday and one on Thursday. I wanted him to come to dread Friday and Monday mornings, when the familiar typed envelope would drop on his mat. I wanted him to believe the threat was real. And why should he not believe? How could the force of my hate and resolution not transmit itself through paper and typescript to his gradually comprehending brain? I wanted to keep an eye on my victim. It shouldn't have been difficult. We lived in the same town, but our lives were worlds apart. He was a hard and sociable drinker. I never went inside a public house and would have been particularly ill at ease in the kind of public house he frequented. But from time to time I would see him in the town. Usually he would be parking his Jaguar, and I would watch his quick, almost furtive look to left and right before he returned to lock the door. Was it my imagination that he looked older, that some of the confidence had drained out of him? Once, when walking by the river on a Sunday in early spring, I saw him maneuvering his boat through Teddington Lock. Ilse, she had, I knew, changed her name after her marriage, was with him. She was wearing a white trouser suit. Her flowing hair was bound by a red scarf. There was a party. I could see 2 more men and a couple of girls, and hear high female squeals of laughter. I turned quickly and slouched away, as if I were the guilty one. But not before I had seen Collingford's face. This time it couldn't be mistaken. It wasn't, surely, the tedious job of getting his boat unscratched through the lock that made his face look so gray and strained. The third phase of my planning meant moving house. I wasn't sorry to go. The bungalow, feminine, chintzy, and smelling of fresh paint, and the new shoddy furniture which she had chosen, was Elsie's home, not mine. Her scent still lingered in cupboards and on pillows. In these inappropriate surroundings, I had known greater happiness than I was ever to know again. But now I paced restlessly from room to empty room, fretting to be gone. It took me 4 months to find the house I wanted. It had to be on or very near to the river, within 2 or 3 miles upstream of Collingford's house. It had to be small and reasonably cheap. Money wasn't much of a difficulty. It was a time of rising house prices, and the modern bungalow sold at £300 more than I had paid for it. I could get another mortgage without difficulty if I didn't ask too much. But I thought it likely that, for what I wanted, I should have to pay cash. The house agents perfectly understood that a man on his own found a 3-bedroom bungalow too large for him, and, even if they found me rather vague about my new requirements and irritatingly imprecise about the reasons for rejecting their offerings, they still sent me orders to view. And then, suddenly, on an afternoon in April, I found exactly what I was looking for. It actually stood on the river, separated from it only by a narrow towpath. It was a one-bedroom, shack-like wooden bungalow with a tiled roof, set in a small, neglected plot of sodden grass and overgrown flower beds. There had once been a wooden landing stage, but now the two remaining planks, festooned with weeds and bags of rotted rope, were half submerged beneath the slime of the river. The paint on the small veranda had long ago flaked away. The wallpaper of twined roses in the sitting room was blotched and faded. The previous owner had left two old cane chairs and a ramshackle table. The kitchen was pokey and ill-equipped. Everywhere there hung a damp miasma of depression and decay. In summer, when the neighboring shacks and bungalows were occupied by holiday makers and weekenders, it would, no doubt, be cheerful enough. But in October, when I planned to kill Collingford, it would be as deserted and isolated as a disguised morgue. I bought it and paid cash. I was even able to knock £200 off the asking price. My life that summer was almost happy. I did my job at the library adequately. I lived alone in the shack, looking after myself as I had before my marriage. I spent my evenings watching television. The images flickered in front of my eyes almost unregarded, a monochrome background to my bloody and obsessive thoughts. I practiced with the knife until it was as familiar in my hand as an eating utensil. Collingford was taller than I by 6 inches. The thrust then would have to be upward. It made a difference to the way I held the knife, and I experimented to find the most comfortable and effective grip. I hung a bolster on a hook in the bedroom door and lunged at a marked spot for hours at a time. Of course, I didn't actually insert the knife. Nothing must dull the sharpness of its blade. Once a week, a special treat. I sharpened it to an even keener edge. 2 days before moving into the bungalow, I bought a dark blue, untrimmed track suit and a pair of light running shoes. Throughout the summer, I spent an occasional evening running on the towpath. The people who owned the neighboring chalets, when they were there, which was infrequently, got used to the sound of my television through the closed curtains and the sight of my figure jogging past their windows. I kept apart from them and from everyone, and summer passed into autumn. The shutters were put up on all the chalets except mine. The towpath became mushy with falling leaves. Dusk fell early, and the summer sights and sounds died on the river. And it was October. He was due to die on Thursday, October 17th, the anniversary of the final decree of divorce. It had to be a Thursday, the evening which he spent by custom alone in his workshop. But it was a particularly happy augury that the anniversary should fall on a Thursday. I knew that he would be there. Every Thursday for nearly a year, I had padded along the 2.5 miles of the footpath in the evening dusk and had stood briefly watching the squares of light from his windows and the dark bulk of the house behind. It was a warm evening. There had been a light drizzle for most of the day, but by dusk the skies had cleared. There was a thin white sliver of moon, and it cast a trembling ribbon of light across the river. I left the library at my usual time and said my usual good nights. I knew that I had been my normal self during the day, solitary, occasionally a little sarcastic, conscientious, betraying no hint of the inner tumult. I wasn't hungry when I got home, but made myself eat an omelet and drink 2 cups of coffee. I put on my swimming trunks and hung around my neck a plastic toilet bag containing the knife. Over the trunks I put on my track suit, slipping a pair of thin rubber gloves into the pocket. Then, at about 7:15, I left the shack and began my customary gentle trot along the towpath. When I got to the chosen spot opposite to Collingsford House, I could see at once that all was well. The house was in darkness, but there was the customary lighted windows of his workshop. I saw that the cabin cruiser was moored against the boathouse. I stood very still and listened. There was no sound, Even the light breeze had died, and the yellowing leaves on the riverside elms hung motionless. The towpath was completely deserted. I slipped into the shadow of the hedge, where the trees grew thickest, and found the place I had already selected. I put on the rubber gloves, slipped out of the tracksuit, and left it folded around my running shoes in the shadow of the hedge. Then, still watching carefully to left and right, I made my way to the river. I knew just where I must enter and leave the water. I had selected a place where the bank curved gently, where the water was shallow and the bottom was firm and comparatively free of mud. The water struck very cold, but I expected that. Every night during that autumn I had bathed in cold water to accustom my body to the shock. I swam across the river with my methodical but quiet breaststroke, hardly disturbing the dark surface of the water. I tried to keep out of the path of moonlight, but from time to time I swam into its silver gleam and saw my red-gloved hands parting in front of me as if they were already stained with blood. I used Collingford's landing stage to clamber out the other side. Again I stood still and listened. There was no sound except for the constant moaning of the river and the solitary cry of a nightbird. I made my way silently over the grass. Outside the door of his workroom, I paused again. I could hear the noise of some kind of machinery. I wondered whether the door would be locked, but it opened easily when I turned the handle. I moved into a blaze of light. I knew exactly what I had to do. I was perfectly calm. I was over in about 4 seconds. I don't think he really had a chance. He was absorbed in what he had been doing, bending over a lathe, and the sight of an almost naked man walking purposely towards him left him literally impotent with surprise. But after that first paralyzing second, he knew me. Oh, yes, he knew me. Then I drew my right hand from behind my back and struck. The knife went in as sweetly as if the flesh had been butter. He staggered and fell. I had expected that, and I let myself go loose and fell on top of him. His eyes were glazed, his mouth opened, and there was a rush of dark red blood. I twisted the knife viciously in the wound, relishing the sound of tearing sinews. Then I waited. I counted 5 deliberately, then raised myself from his prone figure and crouched behind him before withdrawing the knife. When I withdrew it, there was a fountain of sweet-smelling blood which curved from his throat like an arch. There was one thing I shall never forget. The blood must have been red. What other color could it have been? But at the time and forever afterwards, I saw it as a golden stream. I checked my body for bloodstains before I left the workshop and rinsed my arms under the cold tap at his sink. My bare feet made no marks on the wooden block flooring. I closed the door quietly after me and, once again, stood listening. Still no sound. The house was dark and empty. The return journey was more exhausting than I had thought possible. The river seemed to have widened, and I thought I should never reach my home shore. I was glad I had chosen a shallow part of the stream and that the bank was firm. I doubt whether I could have drawn myself up through a welter of mud and slime. I was shivering violently as I zipped up my tracksuit, and it took precious seconds to get on my running shoes. After I had run about a mile down the towpath, I weighted the toilet bag containing the knife with stones from the path and hurled it into the middle of the river. I guessed that they would drag part of the Thames for the weapon, but they could hardly search the whole stream. And, even if they did, the toilet bag was one sold at the local chain store, which anyone might have bought, and I was confident that the knife could never be traced to me. Half an hour later, I was back in my shack. I had left the television on, and the news was just ending. I made myself a cup of hot cocoa and sat to watch it. I felt drained of thought and energy, as if I had just made love. I was conscious of nothing but my tiredness, my body's coldness gradually returning to life in the warmth of the electric fire, and a great peace. He must have had quite a lot of enemies. It was nearly a fortnight before the police officers got round to interviewing me. Two officers came, a detective inspector and a sergeant, both in plain clothes. The sergeant did most of the talking. The other just sat, looking round at the sitting room, glancing out at the river, looking at the two of us from time to time from cold gray eyes, as if the whole investigation were a necessary bore. The sergeant said the usual reassuring platitudes about just a few questions. I was nervous, but that didn't bother me. They would expect me to be nervous. I told myself that, whatever I did, I mustn't try to be clever. I mustn't talk too much. I had decided to tell them I spent the whole evening watching television, confident that no one would be able to refute this. I knew that no friends would have called on me. I doubted whether my colleagues at the library even knew where I lived. And I had no telephone, so I need not fear that a caller's ring had gone unanswered during that crucial hour and a half. On the whole, it was easier than I had expected. Only once did I feel myself at risk. That was when the inspector suddenly intervened. He said in a harsh voice,
2: "He married your wife, didn't he? Took her away from you, some people might say. Nice piece of goods, too, by the look of her. Didn't you feel any grievance? Or was it all nice and friendly? You take her, old chap. No hard feelings, that kind of thing."
0: It was hard to accept the contempt in his voice, but if he hoped to provoke me, he didn't succeed. I had been expecting this question. I was prepared. I looked down at my hands and waited a few seconds before I spoke. I knew exactly what I would say. I could have killed Collingford myself when she first told me about him, but I had come to terms with it. She went for the money, you see. And if that's the kind of wife you have, well, she's going to leave you sooner or later. Better sooner than when you have a family. You tell yourself good riddance. I don't mean I felt that at first, of course, but I feel it in the end, sooner than I expected, really. That was all I said about Elsie, then or ever. They came back three times. They asked if they could look around my shack. They looked round it. They took away two of my suits and a tracksuit for examination. 2 weeks later, they returned them without comment. I never knew what they suspected, or even if they did suspect. Each time they came, I said less, not more. I never varied my story. I never allowed them to provoke me into discussing my marriage or speculating about the crime. I just sat there, telling them the same thing over and over again. I never felt in any real danger. I knew that they had dragged some links of the river, but that they hadn't found the weapon. In the end, they gave up. I always had the feeling that I was pretty low on their list of suspects, and that, by the end, their visits were merely a matter of form. It was 3 months before Elsie came to see me. I was glad that it wasn't earlier. It might have looked suspicious if she had arrived at the shack when the police were with me. After Collingford's death, I hadn't seen her. There were pictures of her in the national and local newspapers, fragile in somber furs and black hat at the inquest, bravely controlled at the crematorium, sitting in her drawing room in afternoon dress and pearls with her husband's dog at her feet, the personification of loneliness and grief. I can't think who could have done it. He must have been a madman. Rodney hadn't an enemy in the world. That statement caused some ribald comment at the library. One of the assistants said, "He's left her a fortune, I hear." Lucky for her, she had an alibi. She was at the London Theater all the evening watching Macbeth. Otherwise, from what I've heard of our Rodney Collingford, people might have started to get ideas about his fetching little widow. Then he gave me a sudden embarrassed glance, remembering who the widow was. And so on Friday evening she came. She drove herself and was alone. The dark green sob drove up at my ramshackle gate. She came into the sitting room and looked round in a kind of puzzled contempt. After a moment, still not speaking, she sat in one of the fireside chairs and crossed her legs, moving one caressingly against the other. I hadn't seen her sitting like that before. She looked up at me. I was standing stiffly in front of her chair, my lips dry. When I spoke, I couldn't recognize my own voice. "So you've come back?" She stared at me incredulous, and then she laughed. "To you? Back for keeps? Don't be silly, darling. I've just come to pay a visit. Besides, I wouldn't dare to come back, would I? I might be frightened that you'd stick a knife into my throat." I couldn't speak. I stared at her, feeling the blood drain from my face. Then I heard her high, rather childish voice. It sounded almost kind. "Don't worry. I shan't tell. You were right about him, darling. You really were. He wasn't at all nice, really. And mean. I didn't care so much about your meanness. After all, you don't earn so very much, do you? But he had 500,000. Think of it, darling. I've been left 500,000. And he was so mean that he expected me to go on working as his secretary even after we were married. I typed all his letters. I really did. All that he sent home, anyway. And I had to open his post every morning, unless the envelopes had a secret little sign on them he told his friends about to show that they were private. I said through bloodless lips, 'So all my notes?' He never saw them, darling. Well, I didn't want to worry him, did I? And I knew they were from you. I knew when the first one arrived. You never could spell communication, could you? I noticed that when you used to write to the house agents and the solicitor before we were married. It made me laugh considering that you're an educated librarian and I was only a shop assistant. So you knew all the time. You knew that it was going to happen. Well, I thought I might. But he really was horrible, darling. You can't imagine. And now I've got 500,000. Isn't it lucky that I have an alibi? I thought you might come on that Thursday, and Rodney never did enjoy a serious play. After that brief visit, I never saw or spoke to her again. I stayed in the shack, but life became pointless after Collingsford's death. Planning his murder had been an interest, after all. Without Elsie, and without my victim, there seemed little point in living. And about a year after his death, I began to dream. I still dream, always on a Monday and a Friday. I live through it all again, the noiseless run along the towpath, over the mush of damp leaves, the quiet swim across the river, the silent opening of his door, the upward thrust of the knife, the vicious turn in the wound, the animal sound of tearing tissues, the curving stream of golden blood. Only the homeward swim is different. In my dream, the river is no longer a cleansing dream, luminous under the sickle moon, but a clawing, impenetrable, slow-moving bog of vicious blood through which I struggle in impotent panic towards a steadily receding shore. I know about the significance of the dream. I've read all about the psychology of guilt. Since I lost Elsie, I've done all my living through books, but it doesn't help. And I no longer know who I am. I know I used to be our local assistant librarian, gentle, scholarly, timid, Elsie's husband. But then I killed Collingford. The man I was couldn't have done that. He wasn't that kind of person. So who am I? It isn't really surprising, I suppose, that the library committee suggested so tactfully that I ought to look for a less exacting job. A less exacting job than the post of assistant librarian? But you can't blame them. No one can be efficient and keep his mind on the job when he doesn't know who he is. Sometimes, when I'm in a public house, and I seem to spend most of my time there nowadays since I've been out of work, I'll look over someone's shoulder at the newspaper photograph of Elsie and say, "That's the beautiful Ilse Mancelli. I was her first husband." I've got used to the way people sidle away from me, the ubiquitous pub boar, their eyes averted, their voices suddenly hearty. But sometimes, perhaps because they've been lucky with the horses and feel a spasm of pity for a poor, deluded sod, they push a few coins over the counter to the barman before making their way to the door and buy me a drink.

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I'm John Pritchett. 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

0: Over the years, there have been a number of prominent blind or visually impaired pipers and drummers. Two of the most well-known today are Robbie Crow of Glasgow and Austin Diepenhorst of San Diego. Each has risen to the higher grades of competition. Crow as a longtime snare drummer and an accomplished solo competitor. Diepenhorst is a piper in the Cameron Highlanders of San Diego and one of the fastest rising solo competitors at the professional open level. Austin Diepenhorst is working hard to build up a track record of solo competition to set up acceptance to some of the bigger events in Scotland. After winning the 2015 and 2016 George Sheriff Memorial Amateur Invitational, he made the move to professional. He's been competing successfully since, including a second prize at the 2019 North American Championships at Maxville, Ontario, and a second prize in the United States Silver Medal at Winter Storm in 2019. For more information on blind pipers and drummers, go to pipesdrums.com/blindpipers. 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
4: Good evening, everyone. We're on Chris Radio, and this we're for the Chicago Lighthouse for the Blind, and this program is called Short Read. I'm your host and volunteer reader, Joe Perkins. Welcome back. If you've been listening to this program for the past several months, you know that we've read works by a mix of writers ranging from Anton Chekhov in the late 19th century to contemporary writers like Sally Rooney. We've heard from famous writers like James Thurber and Raymond Carver, and from emerging authors like Sinja Banu, Kate Young Foster, Brandon Williams, and Jane Peck. Well, this evening I've decided to go temporary again with a young author named Catherine Dahm, who I really like for a couple of reasons. First off, she's very talented, as you're going to see, or hear anyway. And second, she lives, guess where? Chicago. Let's hope she's a White Sox fan, then I'll really be crazy about her. Well, I came across her story entitled Hallelujah in the New England Review, which is, of course, a very prestigious literary magazine read by lit snobs like myself. And I just really loved it right off the bat. Right off the very first reading, I really fell in love with the story. I hope you're going to like it, too, just as much as I did when you hear me read it for you this evening. Let me read you this very brief thumbnail bio of Ms. Dahm from the author's section of the New England Review. Catherine Dahm was raised in Philadelphia and now lives in Chicago. Her short fiction has appeared in Plowshares and the Harvard Advocate, and she received her MFA from the programs in writing at the University of California, Irvine. She's currently working on a novel. I couldn't find much else on Ms. Dahm, so I reached out to her, and she was good enough to send us this comment about the story. I'll read it for you here. Says, hello, and thanks so much for listening to this story. Real life has plenty of ridiculous moments, wild coincidences, and intimate conversations, and yet I'm always hungry for more of them. I think most of us are, and I think that's why a lot of us love fiction. This story in particular came from that desire for more. I also love fiction because you can bend reality as much or as little as you like. in my writing, I don't usually bend reality much at all, so this story is something of an exception for me. Part of the reason I wanted to here was to think about loneliness. Sometimes I think that loneliness might be the hardest part of any experience. So what if you could have a very personal or difficult experience, but somehow subtract the loneliness? Just out of curiosity, what does that look like? I have vivid memories of high school, and a lot of them were used here. My day job also involves working with teenagers, and I just love them. This story probably also stems from my affection for the teen years and the kids who are still making their way through them. I hope you enjoy it. So we're going to listen when we're hearing the story for what she's talking about. That she takes the loneliness or maybe privacy somehow out of the events of the story, so that you have the voyeur's eye and get to see all these things happening, all these people at the same time, with some insight into the why and what they're thinking and stuff. It's interesting, the technique she used here. I have a friend who's a professional actor, and he said to me once, all stories are character-driven, and all great stories are about great characters. That's always stuck with me, and I think he's right, to tell you the truth. That's what I believe about literature, is it's always about the characters. This story tonight, Miss Dom's story, it's all about her characters. And there's a big difference in writing characters that are stereotypes and writing characters that are familiar. Stereotype characters represent lazy writing. Anyone can do that. It takes, you know, a writer to do better. And I think Miss Dom has a gift for writing characters that are familiar. That's what you've heard me talk about since we started doing the show. That's craftsmanship, the craft of the writer. It demonstrates the writer's skill at observing and understanding real people, having empathy for who they are and what they're going through. And then on top of all else, having the artistry or craftsmanship to be able to translate that to the page in a way that she can connect it to the reader. It doesn't matter if you're a dinosaur like me who graduated from high school well before the turn of the previous century. No, not Anton Chekhov's century. I'm not that old. Or you're about to graduate in a week or two in the class of 2022. You will recognize the characters in Hallelujah. You'll recognize them as people you know. You might even find yourself somewhere in this story. You'll have to listen. So, without any further delay, let's get going. We'll read Hallelujah by Catherine Dom. Everybody's parents are splitting up. That's what the junior class discovers when they all come back to school after winter break. And everybody means everybody. The only exceptions are the parents who are already divorced or widowed or never married in the first place. In some ways, this is a relief. Many of the students spent the week between Christmas and New Year's more imminently preoccupied with the question of how to tell their friends than with the fate of their families. Noah, for example, hates attention. He can barely look at a waitress in the eye when he orders, let alone deliver bad news about himself. Zach can't stand the idea of anyone feeling sorry for him. April has reported so much drama in her life this year that she thinks her friends might not even believe this latest piece of news. But when they and the others finally worked up the courage, their confidants' faces bloom not with pity, but rather surprise. It's happening to their parents, too. Eventually, even those that plan to tell no one admit what's happening, feeling some of them in consonance with their peers for the first time. It's a hell of a coincidence. People think GMOs? People think sunspots? Mia, Taylor, and Preston talk about ordering a kit online and sneaking out to the reservoir one night to test the water supply, but they never quite get their act together. Stephanie says it's been a long time coming for hers, Dustin walks the halls glassy-eyed and confused. Lauren says her father has left them. Her twin sister, Elizabeth, corrects her. No, their father has escaped from their mother. Christina's brother, a college freshman, tells her that the failure of their parents' marriage was rooted in its unstable foundations in the bourgeois dream. And he sends her a copy of the Marx Engels Reader. She likes the idea of reading it better than reading it. There's almost nothing about women in it at all. Cystic acne is at an all-time high. Everyone's cuticles are ragged. Some of them Google the new medicines in their parents' cabinets to see if any will help them sleep. The guidance counselor locks her door. Okay. Mr. Cole, the physics teacher, can tell that everyone is restless, but he doesn't know why, and it makes him nervous in turn. He jingles the coins in his pocket as he lectures. He's explaining quantum tunneling, telling them that due to the wave nature of matter, the molecules that compose a solid wall could, theoretically, spontaneously align such that a hand or even a whole person would pass through. A person sitting on a chair could all of a sudden tumble to the floor, like some sort of stochastic prank. Elijah never raises his hand when he talks, but teachers love him anyway. And now he asks, how likely is that to happen? His parents split up a long time ago, like the day after he was born, so he has a little more energy than the rest of the class. Kelsey sticks a piece of gum under her desk for the first time in her life. I'm glad you asked that, says Mr. Cole, turning back to the smartboard. The school is outfitted with digital whiteboards, complete with a set of stylus pens in blue, green, red, and black that correspond to the hex shades 0000FF, 00FF00, FF0000, and 000000, respectively. The machines can do anything. They can act like a computer monitor, play movies, record lessons, etc. Some teachers are quick to adapt, but most have been slow. They tease Mr. Prolix, the French teacher, for using his as a blank screen for his overhead projector. Mr. Cole is partial to the blue stylus. He writes 1 and then divides it by a denominator with a long, long exponent underlying them for emphasis. When he drags a dashed box around the figure and clicks the button that is supposed to convert his handwriting to text, nines and zeros in Times New Roman fill the screen, scattered like jacks. The computer has trouble converting any mathematical expressions to text, much less those with superscripts, and even less those with subscripts underlined for emphasis. Dang it, he says. This happens almost every class, and a student reaction moves in waves from frustration to affection to bemusement. Today, several of them find themselves unexpectedly moved. It is beautiful, the way he keeps trying. Dang it, he repeats, when the undo button fails, as it often does. He pushes a few more times, harder, as if it's a real button, not a picture of one on the screen. With his other hand, he jingles the coins in his pocket. Allison doodles in her new notebook. Insanity is doing the same thing over and over again, but expecting different results, Einstein attributed. How many times do you think it's ever happened, asks Harrison, like in the history of time? Mr. Cole gives up on the board. Frankly, no one has actually seen a macroscopic object tunnel through an obstacle. We could go to the end of the universe and only observe this on the atomic level. But that's the beauty of probability, he says, trying to keep the magic. It always could happen. For example, he takes one of the coins out of his pocket. If I flip a coin 10 times, how many times should I get heads? There are 16 and 17-year-olds, and there is silence as they contemplate whether he requires a verbal answer to the question. Eventually, William says, 5? Exactly, says the teacher, taking momentum where he can get it. But say I flip a coin and the first 5 times I get heads. What's the probability that I get heads the 6th time? Well, it might be loaded, says Shane. It might be a 2-headed quarter, I would check the coin, especially if I was gambling. Okay. At the mention of gambling, everyone's attention turns invisibly to Brooke. Her parents broke up because her dad bet the mortgage away, in secret, a financial infidelity somehow even more shameful than the sexual infidelity that broke up Vanessa's parents and Trevor's. Mr. Cole's jingling becomes more urgent. Just assume it's a fair coin. Do I definitely have to get tails next? Seeing Shane start to open his mouth again, Mr. Cole quickly continues, "Nope. The chances are 50-50, just like for all the other flips. Thinking otherwise is actually called the gambler's fallacy, Shane, which is to say that even though it is truly inconceivably long shot that anyone has ever walked through a wall, it still could have happened once, twice, 100 times. But if you multiply never by a million, that's still basically never," says Erica. "Ah, but never and basically never are two very different things, especially to a quantum machination. But I just don't understand how that's useful," Erica insists. Lewis writes in his notebook in squared off letters, "Player two has entered the game." Erica goes on, "Like, that just sounds so self-indulgent, like, ooh, look at me, I found the tiniest number." She might get in trouble for attitude, except Mr. Cole is nice, and Erica's voice is wavering like she's about to cry. Everyone who has a class with her knows the sound. Erica is an emotional champion. Any student can get worked up in English or social studies, especially when they're all feeling so tender, but only Erica can swing it during a hard science block. Stephen scratches his scalp and watches the flakes of dandruff settle on a black lab table. By the time he tunes back in, tears are streaming down Erica's face and she's crying. "So it's not different. It's not different from classical physics at all." Mr. Cole is visibly uncomfortable now and the coins are jingling at a furious pace. Nevertheless, he's unwilling to betray the principles of quantum mechanics. "It's the difference in rounding, if you like to think of it that way." Kevin, in the back row, looks at the diagram of a gyroscope. That's how he feels, he thinks. His outside spinning one way, his inside spinning another. "May I go to the bathroom?" asks Erica. Mr. Cole, relieved, "You may." Everyone watches her rummage in the front pocket of her backpack and leave with a tampon hidden against her wrist like a switchblade. The clock on the wall reads 12:27. Kelvin, who was born on December 27th, makes a wish. Mr. Cole lets them out 3 minutes early. Eventually, word makes its way through the faculty grapevine. Teachers have noticed the lagging energy. They've also been pleasantly aware of the lack of parental interference this year. Fewer grade disputes, fewer emails coaxing unnecessary disability accommodations. Now they understand. They take pity. Miss Gutierrez brings donuts for them every single class, even when they're not first block. Mr. Pratt, a notorious grade deflator, gives them a pop quiz with their only instruction is to say a good deed they've done, and no matter what anybody says, they get an A. Coach Katie stops putting the red dot in her attendance book when girls ask to be excused from gym swim for feminine issues, and she lets them get away with sitting it out week after week. They love the feeling, sitting on the sidelines, answering anyone who asks what's wrong with a wordless, meaningful look. Reliably now, there are 4 or 5 girls on the bench every day. The graffiti in the girls' bathroom spiders outwards. At the center of one door, "Love is a lie." Below that, "Everything is. We are living in a simulation." Then someone has filled in an impressive area of the rest of the door with matrix-style binary. Somebody else added a face to all the zeros. above the toilet paper dispenser, "I'm ugly." Beside it, "You're beautiful." Beside that, "How would you know?" Next to the little wall-mounted trash can, I am so sad. Next to it, we all are. There's something like that in every stall. Whether because the girls sit down to pee or because they're socialized to carry a lot of pens, the boys' room on the other side of the wall has comparatively little. Jason has a skinny head, a pretty good drawing of Beaker from the Muppets, and a reply in blue saying, "It's true, I do." At lunch, they compare lives. Today is Friday, Crispito Day, the best day of the week. "Pluto isn't even a planet anymore," Alyssa huffs. "I got that one, too. She doesn't even shuffle." Independently, Alyssa, Brittany, Mike, and Ian have all been sent by their parents to the same therapist, a woman who nods a lot and who breaks the ice each session by playing an outdated version of Trivial Pursuit. Her office is decorated like a living room. Shaking the dice in her palms, they wonder, is this a sophisticated psychological trick, a test, or does she really think this is fun? The entertainment category is impossible, and the arts and literature section isn't much better. Who are all these strangers that once dominated the American imagination? What are all these titles that don't ring a single bell? This far out, even the science and nature cards are booby-trapped with misinformation. "Poor Pluto," says Ian. The therapist's style is 0 to 60, and they agree that she segues from, like, Lawrence Welk to superpersonal questions way too fast. Brittany breaks the seal on her peach iced tea. "Out of literally nowhere, she looks up yesterday and is like, 'Do you think your brother was the unifying force in your family before he moved away?' And I'm crying, like, 'Yeah, I guess so, but also, who mentioned my brother? That's so random.'" Adam, the one person in the conversation who doesn't see Dr. Shields, is jealous. One table over, a few of them are talking about the in-home masseur that the moms employ. It's the same guy, Adler. They don't know if that's his first name or his last name, but he and his portable table are in one of their living rooms nearly every afternoon of the week. It's so awkward, right? I come home like, "Hi, Mom. Hi, random man who is here to touch my mom." Amber dips a Crispito in viscous cheese mix, and an unbroken line extends from the checkered paper tray to her mouth until Marcus breaks it with his finger. Courtney laughs. Rachel, who grew up without a mother, says, "Oh, be nice to your mama." "I hate mayonnaise so much," says Ethan, watching Blake squeeze some out of a packet onto a turkey sandwich. "I have to leave. I'll come back when you're done." They're all eating chocolate chip cookies. They're crazy about those cookies. The rumor is that the cafeteria is going to shrink the circumference next year, and everyone's indignant but unsurprised. These things are the size of their faces, and they only cost $1.50. By the vending machine, George throws a full iced coffee in a trash can, and all the liquid blasts out. Kimberly, who everyone says laughs like a seal, laughs like a seal. Okay. Ashley is disappointed to have missed recording the splash, and she puts her phone in Sean's face. "I'm taking a video. Do something funny, and I'll stop. Do something funny, and I'll stop. Sean, do something funny and I'll stop." Monica and Jacqueline look into each other's eyes. "Life is random. Life is so random," they say, and only feel about 80% of what they hoped to feel. By Valentine's Day, half the class couples have broken up, and the other half have doubled down, motivated not to repeat the mistakes of their parents. Their grade is the second most prude after the freshmen, so there wasn't even that many to begin with, and everyone keeps an eye on the remaining pairs. Chelsea and Brandon love the attention. They sit in the hallway all afternoon, twisted up like a Tootsie Roll wrapper. They stick their faces together in the kind of kiss where nothing moves except their mouths, like something in an aquarium. They're always touching, actively touching, and their friends never quite know where to look. Nicole gets tough. She starts knocking the books out of Corey's hands and greeting him, "What's up, nerd?" before kissing him like it's funny. Sarah and Kayla skip so much school together, it's crazy that they're not failing. Mario makes a concerted effort to say sweet things to Alex, but she never seems to be satisfied. He says, "You're everything I want and more." She pouts, says, "What's the more? What's the excess?" A lot of them have sex for the first time that spring, couples and otherwise. The correlation is undisputable. The causation varies. For some, it is an act of rebelliousness or the upshot of their newfound privacy. For most, it's just the right time. The quality varies. Tyler and Jasmine knock it out of the park the very first time, probably from extensive internet research and the fact that they'd already done everything but. They high-five afterwards. Lindsay usually has a good time, but she always gets a stomachache later. Evan always gets blackout drunk beforehand. He's had sex 5 or 6 times, but doesn't remember any of it. Kelly likes the feeling okay, but she hates how Devin's attention seems to go up, up, and away the moment they start. She knows he's probably focusing on not finishing too soon, but she doesn't like it. She grimaces to see if he'll even notice, and gets mad at him when he doesn't. "That's entrapment," he says, and she shrugs. In Dr. Ballard's history class, they're making monuments. Group A is doing the moon landing. Group D is making a big glittery spider web for the invention of the internet. Group B is making a model of Tiananmen Square. Colin means well, but he's not very competent. His group keeps giving him busy work, bits of balsa wood to slice up that they don't plan to use at all. Group C is starting over because they only just found out that the East Coast-West Coast hip-hop rivalry doesn't meet the parameters of the assignment, which calls for something that appears in their textbook. Dr. Ballard inspects their progress. He spent his youth in the Navy, and he still walks like he's on a submarine, wide-legged, ducking. Alexandra is jittery with desire. In 8 minutes, she'll pass Victor in the hallway, and they'll make out in the stairwell for 3 minutes before they have to go to the next block.

0: The big news on that front is that he forgot about the nudity in the crucible and tried to block out the body parts. But since the movie was projected, everything just appeared on top of the scrap paper he held up. Laugh out loud. Heather wrote it as it happened in big hooping letters right over the top of her notes. I'm losing track of time here. I forgot we're going to have to take a break here. It'll just be a short break, about 2 minutes for some identification and some announcement that will come from Sandy Maria, our station manager. So for on Chris Radio here for the Chicago Lighthouse, this show is called Short Read. I am your host and volunteer reader, Joe Perkins. Tonight we're reading Alleluia by Catherine Dom, and we will be back in about 2 minutes to read the second half and go from there. See you soon.
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0: Welcome back. I hope you enjoyed those important messages. For the Chicago Lighthouse here on Chris Radio, this is once again the program called The Short Read. I am your host and volunteer reader, Joe Perkins. This is the show, as you know, where we read and briefly discuss a short story each evening. And tonight we're reading Hallelujah from a Chicago writer named Catherine Dom. We're about halfway through, roughly, and we're going to go back and pick up where we left off. But I'll reread that last paragraph so that we can kind of pick up the momentum again from where we left. Across the hall in Mr. Maldonado's history class, they've been watching movies for weeks. Mr. Maldonado, who was also Mary's dad, separated from his wife and understandably has been phoning it in. The big news on that front is that he forgot about the nudity in The Crucible and tried to block out the body parts, but since the movie was projected, everything just appeared on top of the scrap paper he held up. LOL, Heather wrote as it happened, in big looping letters right over top of her notes. A lot of newly single parents moved to the same apartment compound, Forest Village, because it has a month-to-month availability and it's right across the street from the city limit and the city's concomitant taxes. Real estate agents call it the penalty box. Kylie's mom and dad sell their house a lot faster than they thought they would, and now both parents live on opposite sides of the complex. Forest Village isn't next to a forest, it's next to a golf course. Everyone with parents there is on a group chat, and it's actually pretty fun and convenient.

0: Someone's always around, though not the same set every day since everyone is on a different custody schedule. Tony, Shannon, Jamie, and Kristen are 7 on, 7 off, just like the school's alternating blue week, yellow week. Derek and Kendra do the weekdays at mom's and the weekend at dad's. Molly just stays with her mom. Her father, whose mother died when he himself was a junior in high school, says the children weren't meant to be separated from their mothers. Molly understands where he's coming from, but wishes he'd push the issue a little harder. Eddie has an infuriating schedule his parents found online called the 522. He just keeps his clothes in a bag in his car because he can't keep track of where he's supposed to be on a given night. Scott still isn't home, but he's right down the street from Forest Village, so he's an honorary member. His parents switch off living in the house, and their longtime cleaning woman, Vicky, erases all signs of the departing one on Saturday mornings before the arrival of the other. There are 15 minutes left in Latin class, the last class before spring break, when Miss Simpson asks them to put their books away and pull their desks into a circle. Everyone knows what's coming, and everyone thinks, "Please, Magistra, please don't do this to us." Bianca writes, "No, no, no, no, no," on her palm. Before Thanksgiving, Magistra Simpson gathered them in a similar circle and implored them to put off drinking apropos of nothing, even asking people to raise their hands if they had started experimenting with alcohol. She reminded them that in the Aeneid, junior year was spent reading the Aeneid, the reason the Trojan horse gambit worked was that the townspeople were drowsed in wine when the Greeks joyfully emerged from that dark womb of wood, like the sentinels of Troy. The students, too, would not perform their best under the influence of alcohol. They had been bad enough, but then before winter break, she gave them an earnest, unprompted disquisition on sexual safety. Not just condoms, which would have been bearable, but emotional safety, too. She said, yes, Aeneas was fated to bring the household gods to Latium and found Rome, but Dido wasn't fated to die. That could have been avoided with proper communication. Now she looks into their eyes one by one and says, I hear all of your parents are getting divorced. Caleb closes his eyes like he's trying to forget object permanence. Whitney reads the laminated chart above the blackboard with every possible version of the regular first conjugation verb to love. Second person plural imperfective passive is ridiculous. Emma be meanie. She wonders whether 2,000 years ago some plebeian giggled as he said it. Natalie looks down across the circle. Joseph's toe looks like it's about to slip out of his fisherman's sandal, and if that happens, Natalie honestly thinks she might vomit. She hates feet. Magistra Simpson wears dark clothing with high, lacy collars and has a little daughter born on Halloween. It's too perfect. Whenever anyone puts Mrs. Simpson at the top of their page, she crosses it out with her purple pen and writes, Miss. She's pulling some text up on the smart board. Miss Simpson believes that Latin poetry can be cathartic, and for maybe two people in the class, it is. But the others are twisting in their seats, longing for release. One door over, the Spanish students stream out after an early adios. Across the hall, the French students put away the magazines and glue sticks they've been using to make yet another poster collage about Paris. Can you see this, Cameron? She asks, selecting new colors from the drop-down menu. Miss Simpson uses a smart board to color code all the syntax. Cameron, who is colorblind, only figured this out recently. Only recently realized this is why he's doing so poorly in the class. Poorly at Franklin Center means B-. The lines on the board are the sections of the Aeneid where Dido prepares to burn all of Aeneas' stuff. Luckily, Amy's not in the class because apparently her mom did the same thing on the front lawn on the front lawn of their house, minus the self-immolation, of course. Miss Simpson parses one of Dido's laments to her sister, Anna, pointing out the ellipse of the word mihi and the layer synecdoche of woman's bedroom for marriage bed, for marriage. It was not permitted for me to spend life ignorant of marriage, without reproach, like a wild beast, untouched by such cares. They already did this scene months ago, but this time, Maddie pulls a foot into her lap and copies the Latin into the dirty white midsoles of her sneakers like she's all the way back in eighth grade. By the time Miss Simpson has scanned three more lines, half the class is weeping, even though they know all this is just anti-Carthage propaganda for Virgil's contemporaries. They cry so easily, it's embarrassing. "That good, you all," Miss Simpson says, her eyes brimming a little too. "That's really good work." Vincent comes in the morning after spring break whistling Handel's Messiah. Tara, upstairs at her locker, is humming it too. Vincent is whistling the bass part. Tara is humming the alto part. It's one of the songs they're singing for choir, even though Mr. Peckinpah says the administration is really on his ass, excuse his French, to do more secular stuff. "You can't have G-O-O-D without G-O-D," he says, at least when it comes to choral music. He loves jokes that make the students groan. Where does the Queen keep her armies?" he'll ask. "How does NASA organize a party?" "In her sleeveys," they all respond week after week. "They plan it." They're doing the Hallelujah Chorus in the spring because Mr. Peckinpah has been given a quota for sacred music each concert, and he spent the winters on carols. The basses are drilling a couple of passages. The rule of thumb for amateur choral music is the more voices at once, the better. The dangerous moments are when a voice part is exposed. For the Lord God Omnipotent phrases at the beginning, or the basses coming in first on the King of Kings call and response. More than half of the rehearsal time is spent practicing those phrases while the other voice parts slump and look at their phones. The choir is always about two standard deviations better than the band, maybe because Mr. Peckinpah accepts the limitations of the form. Four notes at a time is all he asks for, very occasionally eight, and the day before the concert, he tells the people who don't know the music that now's not the time to learn. He says to mouth watermelon like a background actor. The band teacher, Mr. Harvey, meanwhile, picks things with a lot of moving parts, and the songs always give the impression of being not quite seaworthy. He also says things like, "The possibilities are infantile," when he means infinite, which delights them. "It's wonderful to feel smarter than an adult. It bodes well for the whole rest of their lives." The spring newspaper goes out. Over cereal, Thomas's mother says she's looking forward to the chorus band concert in a few weeks. Over burgers, Thomas's father says the same thing. Thomas decides they can work that out amongst themselves. He doesn't want to set a precedent as a go-between. At their Friday family meeting, Emily's parents announce that they will be attending all school events, such as the spring concert, as a unit, with the caveat that they will continue to revisit this policy as circumstances unfold. Post-break, there are a lot of new cars in the parking lot. Consolation from guilty parents. Because they're sleepy and upset, and because most accidents happen in the first 6 months of having a license, everybody gets in the fender benders. Dennis hits Logan's rusty Crown Victoria pulling in late to block one, and Logan's car is so beat up that he tells Dennis, "Don't worry about it." Dennis feels weird about that because he doesn't like Logan, but now he has to. The parties grow outrageous. Logistically, they're easier to plan than any other time, at first because it's so easy to lie. Parents are seeking time and space to lick their own wounds. They're away on business trips. They're visiting their own parents, and things are too fraught right now for corroborating the whereabouts of their children with their ex or soon-to-be ex-spouses. But soon, a subterfuge isn't even necessary. In the arms race of cooling parenting, two dads and one mom have opened their homes to no-questions-asked Dionysian revelry. Mrs. Crawford hires a bartender. Barker's house is up for sale, and they are allowed to do whatever they want to the basement. They paint the walls with Franklin Charter and sign their names. It's sweet that this is where their minds go when anything is possible. The Venn diagram of friends overlaps further and further. After junior prom, a few of the more tightly laced students join for the first time. Everyone watches with delight as Aaron and Kenneth take their first shots. Ellie shotguns a beer in the bathtub with Seth, who is twice her size, and who holds her hair back later while she vomits. An unlikely pair. Close to dawn, they all lie every which way on the huge sectional couch in the Armstrong's basement, or on a makeshift floor cushion from the floral couch upstairs, talking until someone comes back from the upstairs bathroom and announces that the sky is starting to lighten. They call it pillow talk. After a winter in stuffy gymnasiums and the stark natatorium, outdoor sports are in full swing. The baseball players sweat in their synthetic pants. The lacrosse players feel like they could fling anything. The sprinters walk on their heels, hating the way the metal spikes scratch the pavement and relieved when they sink into the rubber of the track. "In the spring," declaims Miss Anderson Brown one morning, opening the window to let in the temperate air, "a young man's fancy turns to thoughts of love." This year, they've learned about irony, but they're not sure if what Miss Anderson Brown just said is dramatic or situational. It was bound to happen. Parents have started dating each other. A couple of people saw Lucas's mother and Brendan's dad at a restaurant together. Lisa came home early from a sleepover one Saturday to find Keith's dad cooking eggs in her kitchen. "Can we have class outside?" asks Leah, twirling her hair with both hands. The smell from the pungent ginkgo tree in the courtyard wafts in. Every year, some ninth grader raises his hand in the business assembly and suggests they cut it down. But of course they never will. The thing is 200 years old. "No can do," says Miss Anderson Brown. "We're doing stuff on the smart board." They're in the barren, holidayless month between spring break and summer, and the lack of three-day weekends makes them uneasy. Four phones buzz. Miss Phillips, the young biology teacher across the hall, has this pink pencil skirt that she wears one day a month, and when she does, the PSD texts fly. One pink skirt day, she put her leg up on a lab stool to show Charlie something on the microscope, an event that has since become legendary, even though he didn't really see anything at all. She even wears perfume to school, which is to say, she wears it for them. For the first time in a while, Alicia isn't thinking about her parents because her consciousness is completely occupied by the fact that she and Miss Anderson Brown are wearing the same top. They can't pay attention. They just want to be outside or looking at Miss Phillips' skirt or getting a new shirt from their car. The only thing anyone remembers from the period is Miss Anderson Brown fixing her necklace for an inordinately long time. The clasp must have been stuck in her hair because her arms stay reached up and over to the back of her neck for 4 minutes straight. Carlos times it. All at once, they're tired. The houses are fun on the weekends, but on school nights they're depressing. The parents are mostly gone, and when they're home, they keep to themselves. Even with sole dominion over the houses, everyone takes up as little space as possible, confining their movements to the bedroom, and with that, the bed. The rest of the house is fraught. One time, Grace strayed into her father's office and found an envelope where he doodled, "My heart is broken, broken, broken." It was terrible. Mark gets skinny. Layla stops wearing a headscarf. Sabrina tells the therapist, "I feel like I'm in a dark room and other people can only come to the doorway." Everyone stays at school later. They go and bother their teachers at the end of the day. They stand in the doorway of Dr. Bard's office and tell him poems aren't poems unless they rhyme, because they know it'll get a rise out of him. They show Mr. Morales how much stuff they posted about themselves online, and he tells them he'll give them $1 if they can find even one picture of him on the internet. That's 4 afternoons searching right there. They flirt with Miss Marks and Mr. Shepherd because making them blush is free and easy. A couple of the girls try to make a father figure out of Mr. Palmer, who at least get him to let them babysit his 3-year-old child. The pre-calculus kids have finished their capstone project, "My Life is a Sine Curve," which involves mapping 17 years of their own feelings with piecewise functions. The finished posters decorate the math science hallway, and the segments representing everyone's last 4 months go down like wilted flowers. Y equals 2 cosine times 3 pi divided by 2 plus x minus 6.25 plus 4 for Olivia. Y equals sine times 16 pi divided by 5 plus x minus 16 plus 2 for Gordon. And y equals 5 cosine times 8 pi divided by 5 plus x minus 16.5 plus 3.5 for Wesley, who admittedly is being a little dramatic. Okay. In late May, for the first time in months, a lot of the parents are in the same room as each other. Between them and their children, it's hard to say who's more uncomfortable. It's the spring concert, and the band is on, doing selections from Gustav Holst's The Planets. They've just wobbled through Mars and Venus. Now they're on Jupiter, the bringer of jollity. And then they'll cede the stage. Most parents are sitting as far apart as possible, but some are sitting primarily together, which is worse. Lisa's mom and Keith's dad showed up together, and everyone thinks, could they have not? Everyone who's just in chorus is backstage. The dress code is white on top, black on bottom, and the total man hour spent selecting the best white blouse for the occasion could have put a person on the moon. Julie regrets not thinking through her shoes more, though. She's wearing black sneakers and everyone else is wearing something cute. Mr. Harvey points at the trumpets, then the flutes, as they pass the same line back and forth, bringing jollity. "Don't be nervous," says Isaac, misreading Julie's frown. "No, nobody's going to hear you anyway." When it's their turn, they file onto the risers, tenors, then altos, then basses, then sopranos. Once Mr. Peckinpah tried dispersing them in 4-person clusters with one of each voice part, but no one could find their note when they weren't surrounded and the rehearsal crumbled with sobering speed. It's a typical Franklin Charter choral program, a song in Latin that Mr. Peckinpah claims isn't religious, even though every other word is Deus, 2 American folk tunes, a French motet, and something in Spanish about an adorable cosmic flow. The last piece to sing is the Alleluia chorus. Mr. Peckinpah announces that it's tradition to stand because apparently, apocryphally, a king did. There's a slight percussion of coughs, cracking backs, and rustling papers as the audience gets into position. In rehearsal, Mr. Peckinpah plays along, But for the concert, they're accompanied by the band teacher, who is actually a pretty accomplished pianist. So Mr. Peckinpah can just conduct. Mr. Harvey plays the bright motif, and they begin. They hit the first syllable. They really ha, just like Mr. Peckinpah asked. He smiles and points to his mouth to remind them to smile too, still conducting with his right hand. The middle of the song is the best part, when the voice parts are added one at a time until they all tumble together in a round. The tenor squeak a little on the he in "and he shall reign," but everyone forgives them. It's a high note, and they look so earnest trying to reach it. The sopranos are just shy of their note for he, too, but they're pacing themselves for the part when they have to sing "King of Kings" higher and higher. And they do it. If everyone didn't know the song already, they might think the notes will keep rising, floating off like a balloon. Mr. Peckinpah signals for them to relift their binders so they're not just singing into the ground. They peer over the top of the music at their parents. Aaron's are whispering furiously. He watches his mom's arms fold and his dad makes his way out of the row. For a second, Morgan thinks she sees her father in the doorway at the back of the auditorium, which would be bad, because he's supposed to be 50 yards from her and her mother, and for that matter, the school. And then the figure's gone, and she's not so sure. Jacob's dad takes his mom's hand, and Jacob sees it happen. Rebecca is almost positive she sees her father crying for the only time ever, and is so surprised she thinks she goes mute, but she can't tell amidst the swell of voices. Mr. Peckinpah pulls back his lips in an exaggerated grimace to remind them to really hit the K sound on "King of Kings," and they do it. The consonant crackles in the room. They make it through the bass exposure unscathed, and the voice parts tumble together once more. Now they're golden. Now it's the home stretch. Joel starts crying. It doesn't feel like emotion. It's more like the notes are vibrating a nerve in his face. He doesn't even like this song. Every syllable of the word "Alleluia" gets stressed during the chorus except the very last one, the "ah," which is stressed for the first time and last time on the final note. They sit on it for an inordinately long fermata, and then they flee the stage. On the last day of school, they turn to each other and say, "We're seniors now." In a meteorologically perfect first afternoon of freedom before they scatter for the summer, they sign yearbooks. They hug for a long, long time, even the people who aren't close friends. They agree this year was a hot mess. In twos and threes and fours and ones, they head to the bus pickup or to the parking lot, or to the field house for one last game of basketball before the building gets locked, or to the art room, where the author offered to help clean up, until eventually even the lingerers have to make their way home. And that brings us to the conclusion of "Alleluia" by Catherine Dahm. I hope you enjoyed it. I certainly did. I enjoyed reading it again. I've been over it several times now, and each time I find something new in it, and I like it even better. I hope you were able to hear and agree with me what I said in the prelude when I was saying that this is a story all about characters and their familiar characters. Everyone who hears this should be able to find someone in here that they remember from their own days in high school, or just somebody you know, or even maybe yourself. You know, maybe you saw yourself in there. Maybe you were in the chorus. Maybe you were in the band. Maybe you were a math nerd. Maybe you were whatever. Or maybe there was a relationship you talked about with a boy and a girl that reminded you of yourself with whoever your boyfriend or girlfriend was when you were in high school. I really like this writer. I like the way she writes. I like this a lot because, as I said, I really believe that all stories are character driven. All great stories are stories about great characters, and this one really hits that note pretty solidly, I think. So good on you, Kath and Dom. I hope you write more. I know you're working on a novel, and I'm going to watch for it when it comes out. I'm going to pass it on to our listening audience, let them know it's out there, and we'll keep an eye on you, and hopefully we'll hear more from you really, really soon. But as usual, I've run myself out of time again, so I can't go on talking very much longer about the book. I mean, about this story. I just hope that you really liked it as much as I did. Really great young author now here in Chicago. So it's time to sign off for Chris Radio. I'm Chris Radio for the Chicago Lighthouse. This is a short read. I'm your host and volunteer reader, Joe Perkins, and I hope we'll see you again next Monday night, 7 o'clock, when we'll do it all again. Thank you, everybody, and good night.
1: Plenty of people around the Chicago Lighthouse have known about the extraordinary achievements and qualities of Tim Paul, who, in addition to working as an agent in the University of Illinois Health Contact Center, has run in more than 20 marathons. He water and snow skis, sings in his local choir, and plays the flute, amongst many other things. In early April, the world got its first chance to meet this Renaissance man through a new documentary called I'm Only Blind. Tim was greeted with a standing ovation and the Audience Choice Award for Best Documentary at the 25th Annual International Beverly Hills Film Festival. With more than 55,000 attendees, this event is considered amongst the most exclusive film festivals in the world. The documentary was written and directed by Camelia Alexan, a Chicago-based filmmaker who's worked on more than 45 projects. For Tim, the appeal of being featured in this film was having the opportunity to demonstrate that nothing is truly impossible if you're determined enough to achieve it. Alexan and her producing partners continue to submit the film to festivals around the world and are hoping to set up further screenings in Chicago in the future. 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
1: 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It's a messy and labor-intensive process, not to mention the fact that most traditional grill cleaners are toxic and stinky. 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Save your back and your Brillo pads by using an onion. An ordinary onion to clean that nasty grill. Simply scrub a halved onion face downwards on a heat grate to remove the built-up grime and grit. it's best to get the grill super hot first to burn off any remaining food. Next, rub the grill hard with an onion stuck to the end of a long grilling fork. For extra gunk-fighting power, spray the grates with lemon juice or our old friend white vinegar first. The extra acidity helps with the cleaning process. Not only do onions have a natural antibacterial property, but if you're cooking with charcoal, you can throw the onion right into the coals when you've finished to add flavor to whatever you're grilling. I hope that suggestion will take some of the work out of cleaning that grill after a satisfying cookout. And here's something on grilling vegetables. The high dry heat of a fire caramelizes natural plant sugars, making grilled vegetables taste sweet and smoky. Cut large vegetables into equally sized pieces so they grill evenly. For vegetables with a high moisture content like corn, peppers, asparagus, mushrooms, etc., grill them directly over the heat. But for firmer, drier vegetables like potatoes or winter squash, use indirect grilling so they can cook longer without burning. And one of the favorite meats to grill is chicken, and preparing it for the grill requires some attention. But washing the chicken is not one of them. Ina Garten, the Barefoot Contessa, has this to say. In the episode, as the Barefoot Contessa prepares a whole chicken, she retells the great chicken debate and says there is no need to wash a chicken before placing it in the oven. In fact, science is on her side. Washing a chicken can actually spread rather than reduce harmful bacteria from the bird. Beyond not rinsing your bird, Garten reveals that the juiciest chickens are often the smallest. When you select your chicken at the store, she instructs viewers, try to purchase a chicken that weighs 5 pounds or less. They're a little more tender. And if they weigh more than 5 pounds, they don't tend to roast as easy. So when it comes to selecting chicken for salads, Garten says she most often uses bone-in, skin-on chicken breasts. To buy the best chicken breasts, Garten says to look for a pair or triplet that are close to the same size. This helps ensure they cook more evenly and finish around the same time. And that tip applies whether cooking on a barbecue or in the oven. When cooking chicken on the grill, it's also one of the most difficult foods to grill correctly. There's white meat and dark meat, pieces of varying shapes and sizes with different amounts of fat. Fat that adds flavor and moisture, but also promotes flare-ups. Essentially, different chicken parts require different treatments on the grill. So here are a few tips from the experts on how to grill chicken. Number 1. Add flavor with marinades. Before you hit the grill, a word on marinades. Chicken works great as a blank canvas with marinades painted on for flavor. Marinades also add moisture to grilling chicken. And unlike other meats, chicken doesn't need a long soak in any marinade. And tip number 2, tame the flame. When you're grilling chicken, it's always smart to have a cool area on the grill. A safe place where you can remove chicken pieces when they flare up or threaten to, or when some pieces are just cooking too fast. Keep the white hot coals on one side of the grill and reserve the other cool side for chicken triage. With gas grills, you can simply adjust the flames on either side of the grill as needed. And tip number 3. Grill at the correct temperature, using a talking grill thermometer. And it's also recommended that you clearly follow the heat recommendations for the recipe you're cooking. And tip number 4. 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The high heat of the grill tends to dry out the meat before it's cooked through. So to avoid drying out your boneless chicken breasts, gently pound the poultry into uniform thickness. That way the breasts will cook more evenly. And tip number 5. Kebabs are a great way to cook your boneless chicken breasts. Skewers are a great low-tech tool for grilling chicken breast meat. Call them chicken kebabs, kebabs, satays, or skewers. Chicken on a stick is great for the grill. For the best results, string the chicken and vegetables onto separate skewers. While a skewer that combines bell peppers, cherry tomatoes, and chicken looks appetizing on the plate, the tomatoes will turn to mush and/or slip off the skewer before the chicken is really done. For the best results, cut the chicken pieces into the same size pieces. 1 to 1.5 inch cubes work very well. Now skewer the foods with similar cooking times together. To stabilize round or hard to skewer foods like cherry tomatoes, use 2 skewers parallel to each other. To keep wood skewers from turning into kindling on the grill, give them a nice soak in water before you use them. About 30 minutes should do the trick. No need to soak metal skewers. And now finally, tip number 6. When in doubt, choose chicken thighs for the grill. Chicken thighs typically come off the grill moister and more tender than chicken breasts. Boneless chicken thigh meat lies flat, so you don't have to pound it out to help it cook evenly. Bone-in chicken thighs also are flat, but they'll take a little longer to cook. And there are a few valuable tips from the experts on how to get the best out of the upcoming grilling season. And how about making the best of this great strawberry season? Strawberries from the central coast of California, from Santa Maria to Watsonville, and in Florida from Plant City, are in plentiful supply, and they're relatively inexpensive. So here's an easy-to-make breakfast strawberry cream cheese waffle sandwiches. 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This recipe serves 4, with a serving size of 1 sandwich. It takes about 10 minutes to 15 minutes in pre-prep and 20 minutes to 25 minutes total time. And here are the 5 simple ingredients for the strawberry cream cheese waffle sandwich. You'll need 4 ounces of 1/3 less fat cream cheese. That's about 1/2 cup. 4 teaspoons of brown sugar. 1/4 teaspoon of ground cinnamon. 3/4 cup of sliced strawberries, and 8 frozen multigrain waffles, toasted. And now here's the simple how to make it and get it to the table in 2 steps. And it's even easier if you make the strawberry cream cheese mixture the night before. In step 1, toast the 8 frozen multigrain waffles, then cover and set them aside and keep them warm. Combine the 4 ounces of cream cheese, the brown sugar, and the cinnamon in a medium bowl and beat with a mixer at medium speed until it's well blended. And then gently fold in the strawberries. And now to step 2 and to serve. Spread about 3 tablespoons of the strawberry cream cheese mixture over each of 4 toasted waffles. Then top the sandwiches with the remaining 4 waffles. And there in less than 30 minutes, you have a breakfast for 4 of a delicious strawberry cream cheese waffle. And for those interested in the calorie count for the strawberry cream cheese waffle, it's around 270 calories for each serving. And if you like a little fruit and nut for breakfast, here's one from Martha Stewart. Yogurt with caramelized pineapple and hazelnuts. This is a great item for a get-it-yourself buffet breakfast, and it can serve up to 10 of your family and friends. There are only 5 simple ingredients, and it takes about 30 minutes total time to make, and here are those 5 simple ingredients. You'll need 3 tablespoons of unsalted butter, 1/2 large pineapple, cored and cut into 1/2-inch chunks, that's equivalent to about 4 cups, 1/3 cup of sugar, 2/3 cup of old-fashioned rolled oats, and 1/3 cup of fresh lime juice. And now let's get the yogurt with caramelized pineapple and hazelnuts to the table. It's in 4 steps. Melt the butter in a large skillet over high heat. Add the pineapple, the sugar and the oats, and cook stirring and scraping the bottom of a pan for about 5 minutes. And on to step two. Reduce the heat to medium-high. Cook, stirring until the sugar is caramelized and the pineapple softens. That's about 5 minutes more. This is about 10 minutes at this time. And on to step three. Stir in the lime juice, and then spread the mixture in a single layer on a rimmed baking sheet, breaking up any big chunks, and then let it cool slightly. And now finally to step four and to serve. Spread the yogurt in a large dish, top with the pineapple mixture and the hazelnuts, and now let your family and friends help themselves to this delicious yogurt and caramelized pineapple hazelnut breakfast. Enjoy! While on the subject of breakfast, here's something to think about. Which of these food choices would you make for a smarter start to the day? And there are four categories. The meat matchup, the potato showdown, the Super Bowls, and the main dish event. So let's kick off with the meat matchup, bacon versus sausage. A side of sausage adds an average of 277 calories. Choose bacon and that number drops to 131 calories, with a third less sodium and half the saturated fat. Bacon has only about 35 calories a slice for most center-cut bacon. So the winner here? Bacon. And on to the potato showdown. Home fries versus hash browns. Go with the choice that's least fried, which in this case is home fries. Compared to the confetti-sized shreds, thick potato slices present less surface area on which oil can take hold. They deliver less fat and about 15% fewer calories than hash browns. The winner here? Home fries. And now the challenge of the Super Bowls. High-fiber cereal versus oatmeal. Those who eat the most fiber have the lower rates of heart disease, diabetes, and even knee pain. In our analysis, we found that high-fiber cereals, think Fiber One and All Bran, delivered more than twice as much fiber as oatmeal with fewer calories. The winner here? High-fiber cereal. And finally, the main dish event. An egg sandwich versus a breakfast burrito. The restaurant burritos that we analyzed averaged over 1,000 calories each. The average egg sandwich had just 722 calories. It also delivered 32 grams of protein, an amount that, in one study, led to 15% fewer calories consumed at the following up lunch. So the winner here, the egg sandwich. That bit of breakfast trivia came from the AARP magazine. You're listening to From the Kitchen, produced by Gatewave in New York City. In addition to being grilling season, summer is also salad season. I've learned a lot from a number of professionals around the world about what makes a great salad, and I'd like to share some of these with you. Always handle greens with care. As a result, I never grasp a head of bib lettuce and tear off its stem, or crush the long leaves of romaine before placing them in a bowl. I begin with thoroughly washed and spun dry greens. They're a bit crispier if they're chilled afterwards, too. Next up is preparing and using the right amount of a delicious dressing, and tossing everything at the very last minute before serving. And last, but most important of all, is to work with the very best ingredients. High-quality oils, tasty vinegars, salts, freshly ground pepper, and farm-fresh vegetables. Be careful not to overpower the flavors with one overly strong ingredient. And now here are three tips from Chef Jason Makowski on making the perfect summer salad to keep you slim and satisfied. As the temperature heats up, salads become a quick and easy way to keep you cool and hydrated. Most fruits and veggies are more than 90% water by weight. Many different fruits and vegetables are in season during the summer, so flavor is at its peak as well. 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Unfortunately, three of the most popular summer picnic salads are calorie bombs. Side dishes, macaroni salad, potato salad, and coleslaw. So here are a few tips and recipes to ensure your seasoned salads leave you feeling light yet satisfied for hours. First off, make it a meal. When some people hear the word salad, they think, I'll be starving in an hour. But there are many ways to beef up a salad to make it filling for the heartiest of appetites. Add a source of protein like meat, eggs, or beans. Use some heartier vegetables like corn, beets, and carrots. Add a healthy fat like an avocado or a handful of nuts. Then just add in a ton of your favorite veggies. Different colors represent different nutrients, so go for a rainbow. And the second tip is, watch the dressings. When doused in heavy dressing, even the lightest salads can leave you feeling like there's a rock in your gut. Healthier options like olive oil can add up too. Each tablespoon has about 120 calories. So minimize the mayo, go easy on the oil, and consider using a few of these options to flavor your salads. A scoop of hummus, salsa, flavored vinegars, lemon or orange juice, garlic or minced fresh ginger. Some oil is fine, just be aware of how much you're adding. Try to keep it around a teaspoon, or consider a small palmful of shredded strong-flavored cheese like goat or blue cheese in place of the oil. Another quick tip, and maybe you've heard this one before, don't get the dressing poured directly on the salad. Instead, get your dressing on the side and dip your fork into the dressing before spearing a bite of salad. You'll get a taste of dressing in each bite while eating much less in total. And finally, tip number three. Variety is the spice of life. People tend to get bored with salads when it's the same lettuce, carrot, tomato, cucumber combination. You can fix up lettuce in many different ways. First, try different lettuces, as each have their own unique flavor and texture. Romaine, spinach, arugula, watercress, radicchio, butter lettuce, bib lettuce, or kale. Sometimes you don't even need lettuce. Try adding a fruit or two to the mix. Orange segments, apple slices, or some fresh berries. Finally, consider using fresh spices and dressings that complement the flavors in the salad, such as dill and lemon juice with salmon, sage with orange segments, and chicken or ginger with apple, fennel, and avocado. I hope you find those tips useful in making summertime salads for lunch. And to demonstrate how easy it is to bring a great salad alternative to the table, here's one from Martha Stewart that could serve as a brunch, lunch, or dinner. It's a zucchini waffle with smoked salmon and greens. Take waffles for a savory spin by adding grated zucchini, Gruyere cheese, scallions, and fresh dill to the batter. Finish with garlicky sauteed spinach, creme fraiche, and smoked salmon for a restaurant-worthy lunch, brunch, or dinner. This recipe serves four, takes about 50 minutes to prepare, and that includes 30 minutes of pre-prep. And here are the ingredients for the zucchini waffle with smoked salmon and greens. 2 medium zucchini, each about 9 ounces, coarsely grated. Some kosher salt and freshly ground pepper. 1 tablespoon of extra virgin olive oil. 1 clove of garlic smashed. 10 ounces of baby spinach, 1/2 cup of unbleached all-purpose flour, 1 teaspoon of baking powder, 2 large eggs lightly beaten, 1/2 cup of finely grated Gruyere, 2 scallions trimmed and thinly sliced, that's about 1/4 cup, 2 tablespoons of chopped fresh dill, plus sprigs for serving, some vegetable oil cooking spray, 1/4 cup of creme fraiche or sour cream, and 4 ounces of thinly sliced smoked salmon.
5: And now here are the directions to put it together. Sprinkle zucchini with 1 teaspoon of salt and toss to coat. Transfer it to a colander and let it stand for 10 minutes. Meanwhile, heat the oil and garlic in a medium skillet over medium-high heat until the garlic begins to sizzle. Now add the spinach and cook, tossing until it's wilted. That should take about 2 to 3 minutes, and then season with salt and pepper. And on to step 2. Preheat a waffle iron to medium, and in a large bowl, whisk together the flour and baking powder. Squeeze the zucchini dry in a large potato ricer or a clean kitchen towel, and transfer to a bowl. Stir in the eggs, cheese, scallions, and dill, and pour over the flour mixture and gently stir to combine. The batter will be very thick, by the way. And now on to step 3. Spray the waffle iron with cooking spray. Spoon 1/4 of the batter, that's about 1/2 cup, into the center. Spread into a 5-inch circle and close. Cook until they're golden brown and crisp. That should be about 7 to 8 minutes. Now transfer the waffle directly to the rack of a 200-degree oven just to keep warm while cooking the remaining waffles. When all the waffles are complete, serve warm with spinach, creme fraiche, and the salmon, sprinkled with dill sprigs and pepper. And here's a special cook's note. The secret to a tender, not gummy waffle is to cook it all the way through. The cooking time will vary based on your waffle iron. Shoot for a moderate heat and cook until golden brown and crispy. Then test the first waffle by slicing it into the center. It should look fluffy at that point. I'll bring you more delicious salad recipes as we move into the summer. Here's something that I found in an edition of Cooking Light, Fact versus Fiction in the Kitchen. The article's by Debbie Koenig. Debbie said, "We set out to find which of these 10 current food, health, and nutrition statements, and a few steadfast ones, contain more than a kernel of truth." The first item in Fact versus Fiction is, "Cooking in aluminum foil is dangerous." While science hasn't shown a confirmed cause and effect relationship between cooking with aluminum foil and any disease. But in recent years, several studies have shown that heating certain foods in contact with foil or disposable pan can leach aluminum into food in amounts above the World Health Organization's acceptable limits. To err on the side of safety, it suggested you avoid cooking acidic or heavily salted foods with foil. Otherwise, you're good to go. And the verdict on this one is, it's mostly myth. And so on to the next fact versus fiction. Activated charcoal will cure a hangover, improve teeth, and more. Well, doctors use activated charcoal in emergency rooms to absorb poison in your body. There's no credible research that shows it works for anything outside the ER. And the verdict again on this one is myth. There's something going around that says some foods have negative calories. It's been said that it takes more calories to chew and digest celery than you get from eating it. No matter how hard something is to chew, you'll never spend more energy chewing it than it provides. If that were the case, you'd lose weight by just chewing gum. So the verdict here again is, it's a myth. And here's something for those who are not certain about certified non-GMO foods, which are reported to be healthier. Someday soon, the opposite will likely be true. Scientists are experimenting with genetic modification to add nutrients to food. If GMO foods feel unsafe to you, know that in the US, 3 different government agencies oversee genetically modified food. The business of certifying foods as non-GMO is totally marketing gimmickry. That is again according to Joe Swartz, the professor of chemistry and director of the McGill University Office of Science and Society. He says that certifying agencies are simply making money out of that. So while there may be other reasons to avoid GMO foods, such as environmental concerns, in terms of nutrition and health, they're really no different. So here again, the verdict appears to be myth.

0: Picture a bucket full of big rocks versus a bucket full of sand. If you ground up the rocks into sand, you'd have much less than a full bucket. So the verdict on is sea salt better for you than table salt? The verdict is it's a myth. However, 1 teaspoon of table salt has significantly more sodium than 1 teaspoon of sea salt. And what about the recommendation of always choosing low-fat dairy? For years, health experts have told us to opt for 1% or skim milk and eat less cheese. Fuller fat dairy products contain saturated fat, which is linked to increased heart disease risk. But a 2017 analysis of research that included nearly 1 million people found no evidence that dairy, including full-fat milk and cheese, increased the risk of cardiovascular disease or death. Some research even suggests full-fat dairy has health benefits of its own. One group that should always have full-fat dairy are kids under the age of 2, because fat is key for brain development. If you're not at risk for heart disease and you prefer whole milk or a good chunk of full-fat cheese, that's fine, says Dr. McKay. Just be mindful of where else your saturated fat is coming from, such as from red meat, coconut oil, etc., so as not to go overboard. So, according to Dr. McKay, if you're not at risk of cardiovascular disease, there's no reason to choose low-fat dairy if you prefer the alternative. And here's one that I've looked at from time to time about microwave-safe plastic. Is microwave-safe plastic really microwave-safe? And the article says, when you cook any type of food in any vessel by any method, some material will migrate from one to the other. What does matter is how much migrates and at what level it might become harmful. You can't say zero because it's never zero, according to Dr. Joe Schwartz. If you put your hand on the desk and we swab the desk, we'll find stuff that came from your hand. So when it comes to microwave-safe plastic, the amounts are small enough to be considered safe. Although particles might migrate from glass and ceramics, if you remain concerned about using plastic in the microwave, use those instead. So the verdict on microwave-safe plastic not being microwave-safe is largely a myth. Those Mythbusters came from a recent article in Cooking Light entitled Fact vs. Fiction, and it was written by Debbie Koenig. This gateway broadcast of From the Kitchen will return after this short break.
1: In 1977 in Johannesburg, South Africa, an 8-year-old boy picked up the game of golf from his father. By the age of 9, he was already outplaying him. 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The odds of the Big Easy winning the Open Championship once and the US Open Championship twice? 1 in 780 million. 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

0: 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One of my favorite dinners cooked on the grill is salmon. Delicious, nutritious, and can be paired with all kinds of sides. My favorite is the wild-caught sockeye salmon. It's more red in nature than the pink salmon that you find regularly in the supermarket. Most wild-caught sockeye salmon sold in the U.S. is from Alaska, with those from the Copper River being particularly prized, and Bristol Bay being especially prolific. Commercial catches of sockeye also come from Oregon, Washington, and British Columbia. Sockeye salmon is generally more expensive than pink salmon, which will also do well on the grill. But when grilling salmon, what's that white yucky stuff that appears on the surface?
1: It's actually called albumin, a protein present in all salmon. But dependent upon how it's cooked, it can be more visible. Albumin, or that white stuff coming out of the salmon fillet you're cooking, won't kill you. You're not going to come down with a case of salmon goop poisoning. But what is that white stuff anyway, and why is it there? The white stuff is albumin, a protein that exists in the fish in liquid form when it's raw, but coagulates and becomes semi-solid when you subject the salmon to heat, whether that's in the oven, on the stove, or on the grill. As the meat cooks, the coagulated albumin gets squeezed out and appears in the form of the weird, slimy white stuff. But why does the amount of albumin that comes out of a salmon fillet never seem to be consistent? Well, sometimes you end up with a piece that's absolutely covered in the stuff, and sometimes you won't see any at all. That discrepancy has nothing to do with the type of salmon you're cooking, but rather how you're cooking it. The more aggressively you cook your salmon, whether it's wild or farm-raised, the more albumin will appear on its surface. Think of what happens when you wring out a wet towel. The water inside the fibers of the cloth is pushed out as you squeeze the fibers closer together. The same principle applies to salmon. As salmon cooks, the flesh contracts, pushing out the albumin to the fillet's surface. And the higher the heat, the more quickly the flesh contracts, and the more albumin becomes visible. Albumin always exists inside your salmon fillet. The proteins will always be there. That being said, the goal is to have as little as possible on the outside of your fish, and there are three ways to make sure that happens. First, cooking salmon at a lower temperature for a longer amount of time is gentler on the fillet, resulting in a super tender piece of fish with less nasty white stuff. Second, if you're searing salmon, and fish in general, always do so with the skin side down. The skin acts as a protective barrier between the fish and the hot metal pan. Even if you plan on taking the skin off, cook your fish skin side down for 90% of the way, then turn off the heat, and then flip the fish so that the skinless side cooks on the pan's residual heat. And third, don't overcook the salmon. This sounds obvious, but most home cooks overcook their fish. You want it medium to medium rare in the center and still a bit translucent. Overcooking salmon is the easiest way to get albumin everywhere. So a quick tip, when you can push on the top of your salmon with a fork and the layers of the flesh separate easily and seem moist, your fish is finished cooking. Take it off the heat immediately. Don't keep cooking it. The only thing grosser than a whole bunch of albumin is a whole bunch of dry, overcooked salmon.
0: These recommendations on cooking salmon were from a past edition of Bon Appetit. As I mentioned earlier in the program, cooking fish on a grill is a bit of a challenge because it tends to fall through the grates. There are a couple of ways, of course, to overcome this. One is to cook the fish in aluminum foil on the grill, and the other is to use a plank. Using a plank to grill fish keeps it from sticking or falling through the grate and imparts a subtle smoky flavor to the salmon. And you could also use this technique with any other fish such as mahi-mahi or Pacific halibut. So let's start with a recipe for plank grilled salmon. It serves four, takes about 30 minutes in pre-prep, just 15 minutes in cooking, but does take about 2 hours and 15 minutes to get to the table, which includes between 30 minutes and 2 hours marinating in the refrigerator. So here are the ingredients for the plank grilled salmon. A quarter cup of soy sauce, that's reduced sodium soy sauce. A quarter cup of dry white wine. 2 tablespoons of sugar. 3 tablespoons of scallions, coarsely chopped. 3 tablespoons of fresh ginger, also coarsely chopped. And 4 5-ounce fillets of wild salmon that are 3/4 to 1 inch thick with the skin on. And also you'll need 1 small lemon, thinly sliced. And now, here in 5 steps, how we get the plank grilled salmon to the table. The first step is to soak a grilling plank in water for about 2 to 4 hours. And while this is going on in step 2, combine the soy sauce, the white wine, sugar, scallions and ginger in a small saucepan and bring it to a boil. Then remove it from the heat and let it cool to room temperature. And then we can move on to step 3. Place the salmon in a shallow dish and pour the marinade over it. Place lemon slices on top and marinate in the refrigerator for at least 30 minutes, but no more than 2 hours, turning the fish once or twice. And now to step 4 on the fun side. Preheat the grill to medium-high, whether that's a gas grill, electric grill, or a charcoal grill. And now on to step 5. Place the soaked plank over the direct heat on the grill and heat it for about 2 minutes. Then move the plank so it's over indirect heat. Remove the salmon from the marinade, place it skin side down on the hot plank, and replace the lemon slices on top. Close the lid and cook until the fish is just cooked through. That should take 10 to 15 minutes. And to serve, carefully remove the plank from the grill, and you can use it as a serving platter if you wish. If you don't have a grilling plank, here's an alternative, foil-grilled salmon. It serves 6, takes about 10 to 15 minutes in pre-prep, and 30 minutes total to get to the table. This recipe has just 7 ingredients. And here they are. 1 can of condensed low-fat cream of celery soup. 1 lemon juice. 2 cups of sliced mushrooms. 2 cups of mixed fresh carrots, celery, and pepper. 6 fresh salmon fillets. That will be 5-ounce fillets. 1/8 of a teaspoon of coarsely ground black pepper, and 1/4 of a bunch of fresh dill weed. And now in 4 steps, here's how we bring the foil-grilled salmon to the table. First, mix the soup with the lemon juice and set it aside. And on to step 2. Combine the mushrooms with the sliced vegetables. Place even amounts of the vegetable mixture onto the center of each of 6 aluminum foil squares. And those squares should be about 12 inches each. And here we go now with step 3. Top each vegetable mixture with a salmon fillet and season with a generous dash of pepper. Then top the salmon with even amounts of the dill and sauce. Seal the foil tightly around the edges to form pouches. And to cook, place them on the grill with the seam side up. And finally, to step 4, grill on a barbecue at 500 degrees Fahrenheit for about 15 minutes. Then carefully remove the foil pouches from the grill and open them very carefully to avoid any steam. And there you have two ways of bringing grilled salmon to the table, together with your favorite side, a salad, some rice, and one of my favorites, baby potatoes. And here's another great fish dish from the Better Homes and Gardens all-time favorites, this one going back as far as 1937. And bringing it up to date, many cooks are trying oven frying as a modern healthful alternative to deep fat frying. But the technique actually goes back a long way. In fact, this recipe was published as Golden Baked Fish in 1937. So let's have a crack at the crispy oven-fried fish. Takes about 20 minutes in pre-prep and 6 minutes to bake. So again, you could have this to the table in about 30 minutes. And it again serves 4. There are just 7 ingredients to the crispy oven-fried fish. And here they are. You'll need 1 pound of fresh or frozen skinless cod, orange roughy or catfish fillets, about 1/2 inch thick. You'll also need 1/4 cup of milk, 1/4 cup of all-purpose flour, 1/3 cup of fine dry breadcrumbs, 1/4 cup of grated Parmesan cheese, 1/2 teaspoon of dried dill weed, and 2 tablespoons of margarine or butter melted. So now let's have a crack at making the crispy oven-fried fish. It's in 4 steps. And the first step is to thaw the fish if it's frozen. Then grease a baking sheet and set it aside. Now rinse the fish and then pat it dry. And cut it into 4 serving size pieces. And into step 2. Place the milk in a shallow dish. Place the flour in another shallow dish. And in a 3rd shallow dish, mix the crumbs, the cheese, the dill weed, and 1/8 teaspoon of pepper. Now toss with the melted margarine or butter. And now to step 3. Dip the fish in the milk first, then in the flour, then dip again in the milk, then in the crumb mixture to coat on all sides. Now place the fish portions on the prepared baking sheet and bake uncovered in a 450-degree oven for 6 to 9 minutes, or until the fish flakes easily when tested with a fork. And now this great crispy oven-fried fish is ready to be served, along with some extra-thick home fries fried in extra virgin olive oil, or some small red and white potatoes and with asparagus. And now here's the 3rd easy-to-make fish dish for a summer evening. Also from Better Homes and Garden all-time favorite recipes, this one from 1996. Chilled salmon steaks with lemon dill dressing. Takes about 20 minutes in pre-prep, 8 to 10 minutes to cook, but it does need 2 hours to chill. And this recipe serves up to 6. So here's what you'll need for the chilled salmon steaks with lemon dill dressing. You'll need 6 fresh or frozen salmon or halibut steaks that are 1 to 1.5 inches thick. That's about 2 pounds in total. You'll then need 1.5 cups of water, 1/4 cup of lemon juice, 1 medium onion sliced, 10 whole black peppercorns, 3 sprigs of fresh parsley, 2 bay leaves, 1/2 teaspoon of salt, and some lemon dill dressing, and I'll give you the recipe for that. And now here's how to bring the chilled salmon steaks with lemon dill dressing to the table. It's in 4 steps. Step 1 is to thaw the fish if it's frozen, and then rinse it and pat dry with paper towels and set aside. Now in a 12-inch skillet, combine the water, lemon juice, onion, peppercorns, parsley, bay leaves, and the salt, and bring it to a boil. Then add the fish steaks, let the pan return to boiling, and then reduce the heat. Now cover the pan and simmer for 8 to 12 minutes, or until the fish flakes easily when tested with a fork. And now to step 3. Remove the fish from the skillet, discarding the poaching liquid, and cover and chill in the refrigerator for up to 2 hours, until chilled thoroughly. While the fish chills, you'll need to make the lemon dill dressing. And here's how it goes. In a small mixing bowl, stir together 3/4 of a cup of mayonnaise or salad dressing, 3 tablespoons of buttermilk, 2 tablespoons of snipped fresh dill or 2 teaspoons of dried dill weed, 1 tablespoon of snipped fresh chives, 1/2 teaspoon of finely shredded lemon peel, and 2 teaspoons of lemon juice. Now cover and chill in the refrigerator for about an hour. And now to serve this great chilled salmon steak with lemon dill dressing. Place the salmon steaks on 6 dishes and serve with the lemon dill dressing. And if desired, garnish with some fresh dill sprigs and accompany with some asparagus and orange and lemon slices and maybe some fresh new potatoes. I hope your family and friends will enjoy these delicious, quick-to-make summertime fish dishes. You're listening to From the Kitchen on GateWave, audio for independent living. Strawberries are in season right now, and delicious they are. So here's a recipe from 1937 Better Homes and Gardens, Strawberry Shortcake. This recipe takes about 25 minutes to prepare. Bake for about 15 minutes and let it cool for 10 minutes. So in about an hour, you could have this delicious strawberry shortcake that serves 8 on the table. The chefs at Better Homes and Gardens introduced this strawberry shortcake as follows. In our 1937 cookbook, cooks could choose from plain or rich shortcake. The rich shortcake embellished the plain version by adding some sugar and an egg. Today's shortcake recipe is made with butter, so it's even richer than the rich shortcake of yesteryear. If you like, substitute sliced peaches for the strawberries, or combine the two fruits. This recipe has just a few ingredients. And here they are. You'll need 6 cups of sliced fresh strawberries, 1/2 cup of sugar, 2 cups of all-purpose flour, 2 teaspoons of baking powder, 1/2 cup of butter, 1 beaten egg, 2/3 of a cup of milk, 1 cup of whipping cream whipped, and some fresh strawberries. And here's how the recipe from Better Homes and Gardens in 1937 goes together. It's in 5 steps. And you'll need an 8.5-inch round baking pan. And here we go with step 1. First, grease the 8.5-inch round baking pan and set it aside. Now mix the sliced berries and 1/4 cup of sugar and set that aside. Now mix the flour, the baking powder, and the remaining sugar. Cut in the butter until the mixture resembles coarse crumbles. And now to step 2. Combine the egg and the milk. Add the flour to the mixture and stir just to moisten. Then spread the batter into the prepared 8.5-inch round baking pan. And on to step 3. Bake in the preheated 450-degree oven for 15 to 18 minutes, or until a toothpick comes out clean. And now to step 4. Let the cake cool in the pan for about 10 minutes, and then remove it from the pan and split into 2 layers. And now finally to step 5 and to serve. Spoon half of the berry mixture and the cream over the first layer, then top with the second layer, the remaining berry mixture and the cream. And then finally, to serve, top with the whole berries and serve immediately. And there you have a delicious summertime dessert. Strawberry shortcake. And again from Better Homes and Gardens, here's a recipe from 1946. A lemon sponge pie. And they say, imagine crossing lemon pie with a lemon cake. The result would be lemon sponge pie. This refreshing dessert consists of a perfect flaky pie crust, a creamy custardy filling with just the right amount of lemon tartness, and a delicate mantle of the lightest, airiest lemon flavor cake imaginable. Try it for yourself and see. This again makes about 8 servings, takes 25 minutes in pre-prep and 30 minutes of baking. And here are the ingredients for the lemon sponge pie. You'll need 1 store-bought, uncooked single pie crust, 1 cup of sugar, 3 tablespoons of all-purpose flour, 1/4 cup of butter or margarine melted, 3 slightly beaten egg yolks, 2 teaspoons of finely shredded lemon peel, 3 tablespoons of lemon juice, 2 cups of milk, and 3 egg whites. And here's how the lemon sponge pie goes together. It's in 3 steps. And here's step 1. Prepare the pastry and line the pie plate, crimping the edges high. Now, line the pastry with a double thickness of foil and bake in a 450-degree oven for about 8 minutes. Now, carefully remove the foil and bake for 4 to 5 minutes more until the pastry is set and dry. Then set it aside. And also, reduce the oven temperature to 350 degrees. And on we go to step 2. For the filling, in a medium bowl, stir together the sugar and flour, stir in the melted butter or the margarine, add the egg yolks, lemon peel, and lemon juice, and then stir in the milk. Now set it aside. And in a medium mixing bowl, beat the egg whites with an electric mixer on high speed until stiff peaks form. Then fold in the egg whites into the milk mixture. And now finally to step 3 and to serve. Place the pastry-lined pie plate on an oven rack. Now carefully pour the filling into the partially baked pastry shell and bake in the 350-degree oven for 30 minutes or until the top springs back when lightly touched. Now carefully remove the pie from the oven and let it cool on a wire rack. And then it's ready to serve with your favorite ice cream or whipped topping. I hope you'll have the opportunity to create these delicious desserts to complete a great summertime dinner. Many of the recipes I bring you on this program call for lemons. 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You've been listening to another edition of From the Kitchen, brought to you by Gatewave from New York City.
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18: In the People's Pharmacy Health Headlines, an estimated 2/3 of American adults drink coffee every day. Now scientists have an idea why coffee is so popular. Researchers recruited 31 coffee drinkers and 31 people who do not drink coffee for a detailed study. They compared the composition of their gut microbiota and found some striking differences. Then the coffee drinkers abstained from coffee for 2 weeks. During this time, the investigators noticed changes in their gut microbiota. After 2 weeks, coffee drinkers were once again provided with their beverage. Half the volunteers got regular caffeinated coffee, the other half got decaf. Neither researchers nor participants knew who got which beverage. Non-coffee drinkers did not participate in this part of the experiment. Coffee drinking volunteers reported less stress and depression whether the coffee had caffeine in it or not. People drinking decaf had improvements in learning and memory, possibly due to the polyphenols. Those getting caffeine in their mugs reported less anxiety, but better attention and vigilance. The scientists note that coffee is much more than a caffeine delivery mechanism. Coffee consumption also has an effect on the immune response.
17: Vertigo can be a disorienting and disturbing symptom. A recent overview published in JAMA describes one of the most common forms, benign paroxysmal positional vertigo, abbreviated BPPV. It's caused when calcium carbonate crystals inside the ear move out of position. A sensation of non-spinning dizziness or lightheadedness occurs when people lie down or change position. The diagnosis of BPPV relies on observing eye movements called nystagmus that occur when the head moves. It can be treated with a set of prescribed head movements called the Epley maneuver. Although physicians often prescribe the antihistamine meclizine for vertigo, this drug is not effective for treating BPPV. Patients can also self-treat this condition by performing the Epley maneuver at home with good results.
18: Levothyroxine is one of the most prescribed drugs in America. That's because millions of people have a sluggish thyroid gland. The condition is called hypothyroidism. Medical experts have worried that it is being overdiagnosed, especially in older people, based solely on thyroid function blood tests. The investigators set out to examine whether de-prescribing levothyroxine is feasible. Study participants were all 60 or older and had been taking levothyroxine at the same dose for at least a year. The doctors began gradual dose reductions. Over the course of a year, 25% of the 370 volunteers were able to get off levothyroxine without having TSH or T4 levels go out of range.
17: One of the most contentious issues among nutrition experts in recent years has revolved around fat. In particular, the benefits and risks of omega-6 polyunsaturated fatty acids, or PUFAs. The AHA has long promoted PUFAs found in vegetable oils because they're heart healthy. Critics suggest that an imbalance with excessive omega-6 fatty acids could be harmful. Nutrition scientists distinguish between one specific omega-6 fat, linoleic acid, and all the others. Researchers used data from nearly 274,000 volunteers registered with the UK Biobank. These middle-aged, healthy people had no dementia when the study began. Blood tests revealed the balance between linoleic acid and other omega-6 fatty acids. Over the next 15 years, 5,800 individuals developed dementia. Those with the highest levels of linoleic acid were almost 20% less likely to come down with dementia. In contrast, those with the highest levels of other omega-6 fats were about 20% more likely to have a dementia diagnosis. The scientists call for research on whether increasing dietary linoleic acid might help protect people from dementia. And that's the health news from the People's Pharmacy this week.

0: Welcome to the People's Pharmacy. I'm Terry Graydon.
1: And I'm Joe Graydon. Have you ever received a confusing medical bill? Actually, let me correct myself. Have you ever received a bill from a hospital that was not confusing?
0: Most of us have had, maybe a moment of alarm when we've had to try and decode a complicated medical bill. Why is the American system so hard to navigate and so difficult to afford? We pay far more for our health care than people in any other comparable country, and we have much less to show for it.
1: To learn more about healthcare in America and how it compares to other countries, we turn to Dr. Linda Blumberg. She is a research professor at Georgetown University McCourt School of Public Policy. Dr. Blumberg's expertise is in private health insurance, healthcare financing, and health system reform.
0: Welcome to the People's Pharmacy, Dr. Linda Blumberg.
2: Thank you so much for inviting me today.
1: We are delighted to be able to talk to you about, I think, one of the most challenging issues facing healthcare in America, and that has to do with our system for paying. So perhaps you can explain briefly how our payment system in the U.S. compares to most other advanced countries.
2: Well, it is much more complicated than in most other advanced countries, probably in all other advanced countries. And that's because we have so many payers and so many different sets of prices that are used for providers, for insurers, for different plans, et cetera, and how employer plans work. So the variation is enormous, which causes a lot of confusion for consumers. And frankly, it often causes confusion for the providers as well.
0: I wonder if you would explain, Dr. Blumberg, you say so many different prices, which implies that if I were to go in for a CT scan of something, I might get one price, and somebody else who has the exact same procedure done maybe charge something completely different. How does that work?
2: That's absolutely correct. And it all boils down to what type of insurance you have and what plan you have. So if you are somebody who is enrolled in Medicare, the program in the U.S. for those who are 65 and over or who have particular disabilities that qualify them, there are prices that are regulated by the federal government in terms of what a provider can charge for each service. If you have private health insurance, however, there is no regulation on the prices. And so a lot of it depends on what the market will bear for the particular provider that you happen to be using and the negotiations that they have completed with the particular insurance plan you have. And so you may have a United health insurance plan and somebody else may have a United health insurance plan, but they're two different plans and those would pay different prices for the same procedure.
1: Well, we'll talk about billing in a minute, but what has always confused me is the idea that if you have insurance and you have to go into the hospital for some sort of a procedure, you would get bill X if you have insurance company Y. But if you have no insurance and have to pay out of pocket, it can be substantially greater. I mean, like dramatically more expensive, which seems like it's just backwards, pardon my language. I mean, it just seems upside down. How do they figure out these crazy prices?
2: Well, first of all, we do not have a rational basis for deciding the prices that an insurer is paying to a particular provider or what a particular provider is going to charge to someone who's uninsured. And you're right, if you walk in the door without any insurance coverage, you are likely to be charged the highest price of anybody that's walking in the front door of a hospital. And that is because there is no insurer or third-party administrator that is negotiating any prices on your behalf. So you're basically being charged the retail rate, which is the highest that there is. As you say, it makes no sense because usually people without insurance are the people with the lowest incomes, right? And they have the least ability to pay for these services. And oftentimes the hospitals, in particular the nonprofit hospitals, are required to have programs that lower prices for people with modest incomes that are coming in without insurance. However, they often don't even advertise that these programs exist. They're hard to find even on their websites. And so people who are walking in without insurance are being charged huge prices, and they have to know to say, listen, well, I have low income and I need to have access to someone who's going to help me with whatever program you have for low income people walking in the door. So it is a lot of hit and miss in terms of what people understand about what might be available to them and what negotiated deals a particular hospital has made with a particular health insurance plan. And it's often a function of how much market power the insurer and the healthcare providers, the health system, have in that particular area is going to drive whether the prices are lower or higher.
0: Dr. Blumberg, you mentioned the retail price of a procedure or a hospitalization, and you also mentioned that Medicare prices are regulated, even Correct. Though all these other prices are not. I'm going to mention, as a Medicare patient, I occasionally look at my explanation of benefits, and I find them very confusing and or alarming, because what I see is that my provider, for example, might charge $355 for something. So that's the retail price. And mm-hmm. Medicare approves, let's say, $128. You know, as that's the approved payment, but it doesn't pay that full amount. And then the supplemental, I happen to have Blue Cross, picks up usually most of what Medicare doesn't pay on the amount that Medicare has approved. But there's such a mismatch between that retail price and that approved price. How does that work?
2: Well, that shows you that when somebody who walks in the door to get the retail price is being charged much more than somebody who's coming in with Medicare. And that is by government law, federal government law, is that physicians who take payments from Medicare, who participate in Medicare, have to agree to take the rates that are set out in federal law. And they, you know, these providers know they've made this agreement with the federal government. That's why they're participating. So this is customary for them. It's not surprising to them that there is a disconnect between those prices. In fact, very few people end up paying the actual retail price. But if you're walking in with private health insurance, you're likely to pay considerably more than, or your insurer is going to be paying more, and you are likely to pay some more also compared to the Medicare prices. So on average, and this is just on average, hospital payments under private insurance are in the neighborhood of 2.5 times what Medicare pays. And for physicians, for clinicians, it's more on average about 25% above what Medicare pays. So the variation is large even around that. You know, for some procedures and for some clinicians, they may be getting 600% of Medicare or 900% of Medicare. It varies enormously through the system. And that's why I say we're not paying privately and on any rational set of prices.
1: So what has really boggled my mind is that if, for example, you need a hip replacement, as I have had, or a cataract surgery, the provider may charge thousands of dollars. Let's just make up a number and say, you know, $3,500 for this particular cataract surgery. But Medicare may only pay a few $100. It's like the discrepancy is so dramatic. It would be as if the sticker price for your car is $25,000, but you actually only have to pay $18,000. I mean, people are so shocked by these numbers. They seem to make no sense whatsoever. And you kind of wonder, well, how can this system function if these billable numbers are 2, 3, 4 times more than the doctor actually gets paid? It seems insane.
2: Except for the doctor doesn't really expect to get paid the amount that they're showing on the bill, right? They have negotiated particular rates of payment with insurance plans, and they have accepted the federal government fee schedule, which is public information, right? So the retail prices that you see are really pretty meaningless, because the real prices are the ones that have been negotiated with whoever the insurance company is, whether it's public or private.
1: Unless you don't have insurance, unless you're not eligible for Medicare, in which case you're on the hook for an unbelievable amount of money that you can't possibly afford.
2: Absolutely. But then, I always suggest to consumers when they're in that situation, first of all, if it's with a hospital, to explore what programs they have for uninsured people with modest incomes, because if it's a nonprofit hospital, they're required by law to have some kind of program. Whether a particular individual is going to qualify for it, is up to what that program looks like. But you always explore that. And absent that, or if you're talking about care you've received from an individual physician, I always suggest that the consumer talk to the physician, talk to the financial manager for the practice, and see if there's some way to negotiate that rate down, because as you said, it doesn't make any sense, and nobody with private insurance is paying for it.
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1: After the break, we'll ask Dr. Blumberg how much an emergency might cost.
0: Are we getting any bang for our buck compared to other countries?
1: How do health insurance middlemen affect the cost of care?
0: Some people suggest that the free market should take care of the pricing problem.
1: Why haven't market forces brought healthcare prices down?
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1: We're talking about the high cost of healthcare in the United States. Are we getting our money's worth? We pay far more than people in most other countries, but our health statistics are abysmal.
0: Many families in America go into debt because of huge medical bills. In some cases, people have lost their life savings and their homes because of a health care crisis.
1: Will cuts to Medicaid make this situation more challenging? Will hospitals close because of reduced financial stability?
0: Our guest is Dr. Linda Blumberg. She's a research professor at Georgetown University's McCourt School of Public Policy. Dr. Blumberg's expertise is in private health insurance, healthcare financing, and health system reform.
1: Dr. Blumberg, in the event that you had an emergency, And let's say, you know, you had to have an ambulance and then you had to go to the emergency department. Maybe you thought you were having a stroke or a heart attack. And then you've seen multiple specialists and you have a whole bunch of tests, CT scans and goodness knows what else. And then you have to stay in the hospital with maybe a couple of procedures for, let's say, 3 to 5 days. How much might your bill be at the end of this hospital stay?
2: Well, a total bill for a hospital stay can be enormous. It depends upon the services you've received, how long you're staying, but, you know, it can often be in the tens of thousands of dollars. But, you know, there are people who have inpatient stays in a hospital for a length of time in serious conditions that could be $1 million, right? So it all varies a lot, but an emergency department is a particularly expensive place to obtain care, and hospital stays are the most expensive costs that we face in our healthcare system.
1: I'd like to ask you about how much bang we're getting for our bucks in the United States compared to other advanced countries, because, you know, we have done an amazing job at getting smoking down. I mean, you know, turn back the clock about 40 or 50 years and like half of Americans, especially men, smoked. And today it's down around 12 or 15% or lower, maybe around 10%. So we've made some real progress in terms of health behaviors. But that aside, our life expectancy has not improved dramatically. Other countries, for example, Japan, South Korea, Sweden, and France are all about 83 to 84 years of age. In the U.S., our life expectancy is around 78 years. We spend annually over $12,000 a year per capita, per person. In Germany, it's $8,000. In France, it's $6,600. And in Sweden, it's $6,400. So almost half of what we spend, and yet their longevity is much greater. I mean, substantially better. How? I mean, what?
0: What
1: is going on? How can it be that we're paying so much more for so much less?
2: Really good question. Part of what's going on, and probably the biggest difference in terms of what we spend compared to other countries, developed countries, on healthcare, is the prices that are paid to the healthcare providers from, you know, who we're receiving our care from. So a hospital stay for the same services in the United States is typically going to cost considerably more than if those services were obtained in Canada or in Japan or in Germany or in Israel. So those are systems that where all of the there is regulation of the prices that are paid for medical procedures, regardless of the type of insurance coverage you have. And some of them have, you know, different plans, et cetera, not as much variation as we have here, but some variation. But all of those prices are limited in those countries by government dictate. And we are, as I said, we're only limiting the prices that we pay for medical care if you're in a public insurance program like Medicaid or Medicare. If you have private insurance, which most people below age 65 have a private health insurance, those prices are not regulated. In addition, when you think about longevity, we do have a more diverse population in a lot of respects than is the case in most other developed countries. But in addition, we have the issue here of still having a significant number of U.S. residents without any health insurance coverage at all, which is not the case in these other developed countries where they have at least some level of universal health insurance coverage. And sometimes it's considerably more comprehensive than the types of coverage we have here. And so when you have a significant share of the population, even if it's only at this point under 10%, about 10% of the population under age 65, you still have a considerable number of people who are not getting access to medical care when they need it. And that is going to affect longevity. other things like diet and pollution and, you know, various other different issues. We have a lot of gun violence here, which is not the case in the vast majority of other countries. So all of those things go into the difference. But the difference in our spending is completely on the prices that we're paying to our healthcare providers on the commercial side.
0: Dr. Blumberg, you've written about health insurance middlemen. I wonder if you could explain what that is and how it affects the prices we pay.
2: Sure. So when we are obtaining medical care in this country, we are paying for the particular services, right? And money is going to the providers who are giving our providing these services to us. But we're also paying administrative costs. And those administrative costs are built into the prices that we're paying to hospitals and doctors and, you know, other providers. And it's also built into the premiums that we're paying for our health insurance coverage. And increasingly in this country, we have moved our healthcare economy into a space where huge numbers of dollars are going for administrative fees that are associated with what I refer to as middlemen. People have heard a lot about prescription drug benefit mm-hmm. managers, but the same is true on the medical side. So a hospital is spending large amounts of money on a revenue cycle management company that is trying to figure out how to send in bills and code the services delivered to increase the revenue of the hospital. Same on the physician side. You have

0: entire administrative loads that are attached by the insurer. So, I mean, we're talking about an industry that is hundreds of billions of dollars every year that is really extractive, that's pulling dollars out of every one of the transactions. And there's billions of transactions that go through our system every year. And so these entities, these administrative and financial entities, have figured out how to extract dollars from the healthcare economy by adding some administrative costs to every single transaction that is being processed through the system.
1: Dr. Blumberg, I think most people have a real hard time dealing in billions and dealing with, you know, middlemen and all the other stuff, but they can relate to an office visit. So, for example, if you had to go see a specialist in this country, maybe a gastroenterologist or a dermatologist or a cardiologist, those bills for just a quote-unquote regular visit could be in the hundreds of dollars. In Sweden, it's $40. That's the maximum a specialist can charge in Sweden. Kids are free in Sweden. I think most parents know that a pediatrician's visit can be pricey. They have no healthcare premiums in Sweden. It comes off their tax bill. The average hospital bill in Sweden for a day, this, you know, being in the hospital for a day is $11. In this country, it can be thousands. And the maximum that a person would pay for all medical appointments annually in Sweden, everything lumped together, would be $160. It can cost us $160 for just one visit in this country. So I'm just wondering, when will the American public say enough is enough?
0: So I think one important thing to remember is that, yes, when somebody is taking their kid to a pediatrician in Sweden, they're not paying anything out of pocket, but their taxes are higher, right? Because those providers still have to be paid for the services they're providing. It's a matter of how the prices are, how they're being paid. And in those countries, much more of the dollars are flowing through their national health system, which is funded by tax dollars. And so the tax rates in Sweden, for example, are typically quite a bit higher than we face in the United States. But they, at the same time, obviously the country is regulating how much the providers can earn for providing the services that they're provided. So there are some limits that lower the incomes, the revenue that the providers receive, but much more of the dollars are flowing through the government and from tax dollars than is the case here. We have always struggled here in the United States with balancing, number one, regulation. How much do we want to regulate prices instead of letting the market decide what a private sector person, like a healthcare provider or hospital, is going to receive? And we also struggle with increasing our taxes, right? And so we could create a system where we have greater regulation of the prices and limits on prices that are paid to healthcare providers to lower our total spending. We can also finance more coverage through the federal government or through state government for more people. But it is a real political struggle to convince people that while they feel like that healthcare is too expensive, they're afraid of oftentimes of putting limits on what their particular doctor is going to make or their particular hospital is going to make, because the hospitals and the physicians will tell them whether it's accurate or not that their access and their quality of care is going to suffer if they do that. And there are also people in this country are very much resistant to significant increases in their taxes, even if you tell them it's going to lower other out-of-pocket expenses, because they don't really believe it, right? So, or they think they're going to end up paying more for somebody else to have, you know, lower prices. So it is a very complicated political balance here. I think people are getting more and more frustrated with the way that the system works and the increase and the denials and the

0: red tape and the complexity people have to jump through to obtain their medical care. But the political challenge is real in terms of more government regulation of prices and or financing more care through the tax system.
1: Well, you're absolutely right. It is very complicated politically. And you mentioned that one of the alternatives that is sometimes posited is let market forces regulate, you know, prices, which is, I think, where we are, except that market forces are only making prices higher, not lower. Why doesn't healthcare in America work like a market should?
0: We have had a tremendous amount of consolidation in our healthcare industries. And so when we talk about hospitals being bought, you know, buying other hospitals and creating hospital systems, and, you know, sometimes often now buying medical practices, insurance companies, United Healthcare is now the biggest employer of physicians in this country, right? The insurers and the healthcare systems are buying up these middlemen that are making more money off of, you know, as I was saying, extracting dollars from the claims that are being processed. So there's been a tremendous amount of complexity added in the financial relationships between all of these stakeholders, the providers, the insurers, the middlemen. Very few of them are independent at this time. Very many of them have conflicts of interest, all directed in the direction of increasing prices on the commercial side and increasing spending.
1: Right. Lots of complexity, not much transparency.
0: Right. It is basically capitalism run amok. And you're talking about a product in healthcare that was already from the beginning of time much more complicated to shop for than a refrigerator, right? You know, you don't know necessarily what you're going to need in terms of services or what it's going to cost before you walk in the door at the doctor's office or in the hospital. It is not something that is easy to shop for, whereas I can, you know, spend 20 minutes and figure out what the best price I can get on the refrigerator I want is. That's just not the way medical care works. And then when you take the consolidation and the hidden fees and the conflicts of interest that have arisen both between co-ownership in the healthcare industry and these financial deals that are being made between the insurers and the middlemen and the providers at this point, you have a situation where there is no competition in these markets, or where there is, it's extraordinarily limited. And so you're not going to, the more this is allowed to fester and expand, which is what it is doing year in and year out, the worse it's going to get. You're not going to have competition driving prices down. You're going to have greater financialization of the system continuing to drive prices up. And the only way to interfere with that is for government to put limits on both what prices can be charged for particular services and to eliminate the financial dealings that are interconnecting all of these stakeholders with each other and encouraging higher intensity coding and, you know, hidden financial fees that are passing between different entities that are driving costs up for consumers and employers.
1: You're listening to Dr. Linda Blumberg. She's a research professor at Georgetown University's McCourt School of Public Policy, and she is an expert on private health insurance, healthcare financing, and health system reform. Dr. Blumberg has provided technical assistance to states in their efforts to analyze and implement federal reforms and examine the implications of private equity companies' movement into healthcare.
2: After the break, we'll discuss why you need to examine your hospital bill extra carefully and with skepticism.
1: Hospital bills are complex, and they often contain errors. 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
2: Surprisingly, your insurance company might not behave like an ally.
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2: Sometimes media exposure of outrageous bills can make a big difference. Most hospitals hate bad publicity.
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2: Are you the kind of person who pays bills as soon as you get them? Nothing wrong with that. But when it comes to hospital bills, you may need to slow down. It turns out they often contain errors that can be tough to track down.
1: Medical bills, especially hospital bills, can be extremely complex. And hospitals make mistakes all the time. You'll need to scrutinize every charge.
2: We're talking today with Dr. Linda Blumberg, research professor at Georgetown University's McCourt School of Public Policy. Dr. Blumberg's expertise is in private health insurance, healthcare financing, and health system reform. She has analyzed the Affordable Care Act and studied strategies to address remaining health insurance coverage issues. Dr. Blumberg has also analyzed approaches for setting standards of affordability for insurance coverage.
1: Dr. Blumberg, some years ago, we spoke with a fellow, I think his name is Marshall Allen, who wrote a book. He titled it, Never Pay the First Bill. And we found our conversation with him quite interesting. I'm wondering what you think of that advice.
0: Well, I think my advice is always be skeptical and look carefully at a bill. Don't just pay it, because the vast majority of them, whether they're coming from a hospital, much more likely from a physician, also reasonably likely, there's mistakes in them. And so you do want to approach them with some skepticism and caution.
2: Well, actually, that's not enough. And the reason I say that's not enough is because most of us, when we look at a hospital bill or a clinic bill, we don't know what to make of it. I mean, it is really confusing. And as you said, there's like the bill that the doctor presents and the bill that the clinic presents or the hospital presents. And then there's what Medicare might pay or might not pay, or your insurance. It's like, how in the world do we make sense of our medical bills? How do we even get started?
0: It's rough, and it takes a good deal of patience and time, unfortunately. Hospital bills in particular, I've heard estimates that of 9 out of 10 of them have errors. I've heard others say that there's never a hospital bill that doesn't have an error in it, right? And they're the most complex of the bills that an individual is going to receive. My advice is always, the first thing you do is request an itemized bill from the hospital, because by and large, what the hospital will send out is a summary bill, not an itemized bill. And you can't figure out what the errors are in general from a summary. So request an itemized bill. If they don't send it, you got to ask again, because sometimes they're a little pokey about it because they just want you to pay. They don't want you to look at the itemized bill.
2: Well, let me ask you this. Let's say you get an itemized bill and it says that you had an ultrasound done on such and such a date of, you know, such and such a part of your body, and you go, no way, I did not have an ultrasound at all. How did that happen? And then how do you contest something that's obviously wrong?
0: The first stop from my perspective is to call the billing department, to call the physician's office of the physician that you've seen and contest it and say, there's a mistake. I'm being charged for a service that I never received. An insurance company, if you have an insurer, can also often be helpful when you're talking about something you've been charged for that is something you have not received. But it sometimes will take multiple calls and multiple interactions to resolve a problem like that. You know, one of the most common errors that people see in hospital bills is being billed twice for the same thing, or the number of, you know, something that was charged for, you know, some supply or something is, you know, somebody added a zero to it by mistake, you know, assumedly, and that needs to be corrected. And so engaging with the physician who you've received services from with your insurer and trying to contact the billing department directly at the hospital.
2: Let me ask you one follow-up to that, because you would think that since the insurance company, if you're fortunate enough to have insurance, would be an ally, would be, you know, joining you in fighting an incorrect bill or a bill that was overcharged for some reason or a service that was never provided or a medication that you never got. We've heard that insurance companies, they're not as likely to be enthusiastic about challenging these bills because, after all, they're just going to pass those charges on to their customers and consumers. And it's like, yeah, why waste our time because you were charged for aspirin, but you didn't get aspirin. So how do we get the insurance companies fired up to actually challenge mistakes?
0: It is sometimes a struggle, for sure. One of the things that people should be aware of, and what I talk about when I talk about this complex web of interconnected financial interests across stakeholders in the healthcare industry, is that insurance companies, they can make greater profit the higher the claims. Okay, so for under the law, they are limited in terms of what percentage of a premium can go to administrative costs, including profit. So since that's limited as a percentage, the higher the total spend on claims, the bigger the amount of money they have left over for their administrative costs and their profit. And so in a lot of ways, they're disincentivized to hold down spending, which is contrary to what many people who are, you know, buying health insurance coverage expect of their insurer. They think their insurer is trying to get the best deal for them. That is not always the case. And so you can talk to the consumer reps with the insurer, but sometimes you've really got to go directly to the provider and dispute. And there are there's a nonprofit called the Patient Advocate Foundation that is particularly created to help people with chronic illnesses contest incorrect bills and deal with billing issues. There are others who, you know, will do it for a fee, as, you know, percentage of what savings created. But it becomes sometimes a situation where the consumer themselves needs to do repeated calls and contacts and filing complaints in order to get a bill resolved. But I still always say contact the insurance company as well. They may be in a mindset to help out.
1: Dr. Blumberg, you've mentioned that patients can and probably should negotiate with whether it's the physician's office billing or the hospital billing, especially if they don't have insurance, but even if they do. Can you tell us about a time when somebody did that? What was the outcome?
0: Well, sure. I mean, I think it depends greatly on the healthcare provider, right? And if you are, if you have had a primary care physician for many years and then you've lost health insurance coverage, or for some reason you have a gap, or et cetera, you know, there are ways in which, you know, in circumstances where these providers will either set up a payment plan for you, or they'll say, listen, you know, you've been a great patient and I want to help you through this rough spot, and they'll negotiate down, you know, hopefully to what at least at a minimum that the private insurer would have paid, right? But it is very much a ad hoc kind of decision that's being made by these providers. Now, in the situation of a hospital, particularly for people who have, you know, modest incomes, there are programs that nonprofit hospitals have, as I mentioned before, that are there to help people in financial straits. And those programs, sometimes they're programs that are funded by state government dollars. Sometimes it's parts of it, the hospital themselves. But those are programs that exist explicitly for people in tough situations. But the problem is you have to really push to get the information about them to figure out whether you're eligible.
2: Dr. Blumberg, what about media exposure? I mean, every once in a while, somebody sort of blows the whistle on an outrageous bill that just blows everybody's mind. It's like, that's ridiculous. And they contact their local TV station or their newspaper, and all of a sudden, it goes, wild on the internet, and it affects the hospital in such a way they say, oh, never mind, let's negotiate a better bill. Is that something that people can actually do successfully?
0: Yes, people have done it successfully, and there's, bill of the day kinds of newspaper reporting, et cetera, where some experienced reporters are doing this repeatedly on behalf of people in particularly egregious circumstances. And it can be really effective at cutting through to the right people at the right moment to get a better deal created. And so, listen, if I was in that situation, I would use whatever options I had at my disposal. In some states, unfortunately, it's not all states, but in some states, there are, state governments have what are called consumer assistance programs. They were originally funded by the federal government across the country, but that funding has not been reappropriated in many years now. But those consumer assistance programs, if you're lucky enough to live in a state that has one, can sometimes also be helpful if you contact them. File a complaint with the state. If it's a problem with the insurance company and it's a fully insured product, not a self-funded plan from the employer, you can file complaints with the Department of Insurance, et cetera. So there are opportunities for going higher. And I always suggest to people, even if you're contacting someone at the hospital, if you're not getting any kind of satisfaction from a consumer rep, you want to escalate to a manager, to whoever. You want to just go as high as you can in the pecking order to try to get some resolution.
2: We are concerned about pharmaceutical prices, as you can very well imagine here on the People's Pharmacy, and we have seen pharmacies disappearing in this country at an extraordinary rate, in part because private equity firms have bought up large chains, and those large chains are now closing not dozens but hundreds of pharmacies. And so the idea of a mom-and-pop pharmacy where the pharmacist was a sole operator seems to be disappearing very quickly. And drug prices, as everybody knows, are way higher in this country than any place in the world. What do you suggest when it comes to the costs of medicine in this country, especially for people who have life-threatening conditions and their bills may be in the tens of thousands of dollars?
0: It's really, really difficult. And I wish I had a good answer for you. I know some people are trying to obtain medications at more affordable prices outside of the country. That's always challenging and a little bit risky, depending upon where you're going to get the medications. But there are some programs that particular pharmaceutical companies have that lower prices for people with modest incomes or people who do not have health insurance coverage for brand name types of drugs that they need. And so, I usually suggest to people, first stop, if you can't get satisfaction or help from your insurance company, and sometimes if it's not on their formulary, you can get evidence, help from your physician about why that particular drug is so necessary, to try to appeal and get coverage from your insurance company. If you're without insurance or without good enough insurance to cover costs, I would suggest to people go to the website for the company that makes your drug and see if they have some programs that might be able to help. There are also some states have particular programs for providing financial support for prescription drugs.
2: Dr. Blumberg, we only have about 2 minutes left. If we were to put you in charge of the entire healthcare system, how would you change things?
0: First of all, I would put back a number of the coverage cutbacks that this administration has put in place, or that they will be putting in place in the near future in the Medicaid program, because every person in this country should have access to affordable, adequate health insurance coverage for their medical needs. Beyond that, I would put limits in place on the prices that are charged by providers, and I would do it broadly across all prices and hospital level, physician level. I would include prescription drug controls in that as well. I would then make sure that we are monitoring a system to make sure that everybody has the access that they need. And I would do a lot to break up the kinds of integrated financial incentives from co-owned entities in the healthcare system, to separate those financial incentives, create more competition and clarity in terms of what people are paying when they obtain care. And I think we've also got to go a ways to your point about the prescription drug issues on the private equity side. There's a lot of practices that private equity typically uses in the healthcare space that are extractive and damaging both to prices, quality, and sometimes the stability of the healthcare providers themselves. And we have to prohibit those kinds of high debt financing and other extractive practices that are often in place there.
1: Dr. Linda Blumberg, thank you so much for talking with us on the People's Pharmacy today.
0: My pleasure. Thanks for having me on.
1: You've been listening to Dr. Linda Blumberg, research professor at Georgetown University's McCourt School of Public Policy. 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Dr. Blumberg has provided technical assistance to states in their efforts to analyze and implement federal reforms. She's also examined the implication of private equity companies' movement into healthcare.
2: Lynn Siegel produced today's show. 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
1: 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The summary of benefits for the insurance coverage is a crucial document. It lays out exactly what the hospital can and can't charge you for. One reason healthcare costs so much in the U.S. is the high cost of specialized medical professionals. How does compensation in other countries compare to what healthcare professionals make here? You'll also hear about emergency room coding errors.
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1: Richard Edward Turner is a blind card trick performer who was honored with a Golden Lion Award in Magic from Siegfried and Roy in 1982 and the Lynn Searles Award for Excellence in Card Manipulation. Richard was born in San Diego in 1954, which he dubbed the Year of the Full Deck, referring to a standard 52-card deck of playing cards plus the two jokers. His eyesight failed at the age of 9, following his recovery from a bout of scarlet fever. By the age of 13, his vision deteriorated to 20 over 400, twice as low as the level deemed legally blind in California. Turner attended a special school for the visually impaired in Santee, California. His younger brother David had been taking karate lessons and invited Richard to accompany him. He studied under the tutelage of Master John Murphy, the United States founder of Wado Kai, a Japanese hard-style karate, and eventually earned a fifth-degree black belt. He was later introduced to stuntman Bob Yerkes, who taught him to swing on the trapeze, walk a tightrope, and take high falls. If you'd like to know more about Richard Edward Turner, go to his website, richardturner52.com. This is Chris Radio, a service of the Chicago Lighthouse.
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6: Hi, everyone, and welcome to Sports Roundtable. I am Bob Renko. Glad to be here with everybody today. This is episode 444, dated Monday, May 25th, 2026. This is Memorial Day. So we're going to honor our veterans and all other people that we remember fondly. So before we continue, let me introduce our sports spelunkers that we have so far. We start out with Mitch Pomerantz.
7: Good afternoon, good evening from beautiful downtown Pasadena. It is 72 and sunny. It is going to cool down later in the week, but it's a beautiful day here. And just got through doing what everybody should do on Memorial Day, other than honoring our veterans. We should listen to a baseball game. And I just got through listening to a good chunk of the Cardinals Brewers game, which I may talk about in a few minutes, but it's great to be here on Memorial Day.
6: We are coming out of a rainy period. It's starting to dry out. Temperatures are about 70 to 75, so we're doing pretty well for this time of year. Reverend Michael Garrett.
8: Yes, and welcome from Missouri City, Texas, where it is 89 degrees with partly sunny skies. They're forecasting more rain. We had a weekend of torrential rain and storms and power outages. Of course, we were blessed that we didn't have a power outage, but several thousand people did. But it's nice out there now.
6: Don Wardlaw.
9: Yeah, Bob, it's a decent day in Jersey, but boy, did we ever have rain on Saturday and Sunday. Saturday was when I was supposed to go to Yankee Stadium. Well, that got rained out, and Sunday was even worse. I don't know how they played.
6: It's funny, because the Red Sox played yesterday, and if I have time, I'm going to rant about that, because it was very bad weather conditions, and I want to get into that maybe for a minute as to who makes the decisions like that. Anyway, I'd like to thank those people who make it possible for
10: Yes.
11: I am here. This is Peter.
10: Peter Alchul is here. So how are you, Peter?
11: We're doing fine. It's pouring rain here in Coos Bay, which is unusual for, well, not unusual, but it is pouring rain. And, but it's supposed to get nice, tomorrow afternoon into Wednesday. We'll continue our usual weather pattern, which is about 65 degrees, sunny and breezy.
10: All right. 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We start out with Raymond Gay, our producer. Thank you for what you do. 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
11: Merci, Jackie.
10: I want to say hi to Cindy, who's our host for today's program, along with Brad, who is our streamer for today's show. 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We are supposed to have a guest, but he's going to be a few minutes late because
12: he is here.
10: Trent Ferguson.
13: Hello, Bob. Nice to talk to you.
10: Nice to talk to you. Trent is a sports talk host himself. He does a show called Out of Sight Sports. And what's the name of that radio station, Trent?
13: It is 106.3 The Streak, and you can stream us at 106.3thestreak.com. I'm on every afternoon from 3 till 5. I talk everything from pro sports and college sports to a lot of local stuff. I have guests on my show, too, and I'm just blessed to be able to do what I do. But, you know, I'm totally blind, Bob, but I never let it stop me, and the phrase I can't will never be in my vocabulary.
10: I'm proud of you, Trent. Keep up the good work, and we're just going to give you twice as much work today. How's that?
13: Well, I look forward to it for sure. And just in full transparency, I'm waiting on my ride to leave the station. So if my audio changes or cuts out, my sincerest apologies. If I do drop off, I will come back ASAP. So I just wanted to put that out there in full transparency.
10: So you're from Florida, correct?
13: Yes, sir. Originally born and raised in Florida in a town called Sebring. I went to the Florida School for the Deaf and Blind in St. Augustine. I went there from 2007 to 2017. Recently just graduated from the University of South Florida, earned my bachelor's degree in mass communications. And now I'm in radio. I've done a lot of different things in radio. I've been a local government correspondent for a station up in the Palm Coast area. And I've done a couple of other things as well. So I've always loved radio. It's in my blood, so to speak.
10: So how about those Tampa Bay Rays? The best record in the American League, but probably in baseball.
13: Let me tell you something, man. This Rays team is tremendous. And tremendous is an understatement because they're winning. I'm going to quote my good friend Brian Anderson from Rays Television. He calls the games with Dwayne Stats. And Tampa Bay is winning by playing small ball, and they're winning by, you know, doing all the fundamental things correctly. What I mean by that is bunting with runners in scoring position. You know, the bunt used to be cool, you know, and people used to be like, oh, why are they bunting? Why are they doing this? Well, they're doing it, because, Tampa Bay has, shown that they can, win, with it. So,
10: it is
13: very,
10: still cool.
13: very happy with that.
10: It's still cool, Trent. A lot of people don't want to use it, but it is still cool.
13: Oh, by all means, it's still cool. You know, and I love it. I also love the, you know, the fact that they're, not trying to completely hammer the ball. You know, Junior Caminero has hit 13 home runs so far this season. And Yandy Diaz, two of the guys in their lineup, have also hit, home runs as well, but they're not trying to hammer the ball. And people have asked me, they're like, well, what's the difference between this team and the 2023 team? Well, the 2023 club, several players were hitting over their heads. You know, Yandy Diaz had like 25 home runs through the first weeks of the season. And they're like, ah, you know, I don't know what's happening. You know, Brandon Lau was hitting like 350, and he usually averages, you know, 220, 230, at least whenever he was with the Rays, even though he did hit 31 home runs. So people were hitting over their heads. Now this club just has all the fundamentals together. They work on it every year, every week on the field at least. Kevin Cash does like hitting drills and defensive drills, and all these things are paying off. So, and speaking of the Rays, they are playing right now. I'm monitoring it. It was tied 2-2 last time I checked.
11: They are winning as we speak. Somebody hit a 2-run home run the top of the 11th against Baltimore. So I turned the game off. It was 4-2 Tampa Bay.
13: Good. Thank you for that update. I'm so glad. I would like to hear who that, I'll have to look at the box score, see who that two home run homer is. But, to me, guys, I think the Rays are the real deal. I really do.
11: Your comment reminds me of something about the value of sort of the small ball, the bunting, the moving runners, you know, base to base and stealing bases and all that stuff that, seems to be, undervalued. And every year, I just find this interesting, and I'm curious to know what anybody's reaction is. In the playoffs, all of a sudden they begin talking about how important this stuff is, you know, and the teams that do it well tend to win. And yet the regular season or they undervalue it. So people hit lots of home runs. And then when the playoffs come around, those teams that are that way don't do very well. And you would think that some general managers beyond the Tampa Bays would figure this out and say, maybe we need to rethink the way we do business.
7: Peter, this, it's interesting you say that. Remember we talked last week, and Trent, this is Mitch Pomerantz from LA, big Dodger fan.
13: Good.
7: Yeah, but we talked last week about the game, the difference between the NBA regular season and the NBA postseason. I think there's a lot of the similarity in baseball. In the playoffs, in the series games, you're looking for pitching to dominate, and pitching typically does. And so I think that managers are more willing to play small ball. Tampa Bay is not the only team that plays small ball. The Dodgers just got through a very good three-game series against the Brewers. The Brewers play small ball. They have the second or third lowest home run total in MLB, and they bunted and they stole bases, which was a problem for the Dodgers because none of our pitchers know how to throw to second base or hold a runner on first. But we did manage to win 2 out of 3. But no, there are some other teams that play small ball, and I'm beginning to think that it may have a resurgence. I hope so, because some of my favorite Dodgers teams from the 60s, as we've talked about before, were small ball teams with Maury and Willie Davis and guys like that. So
12: I agree with you on the pitching, especially in the postseason. And Trent, mm-hmm. This is Michael Garrett from Missouri City, Texas.
13: Hello, Michael. Nice to meet you.
12: I'm an Astros fan. So
13: great to meet you.
11: I guess I should have said this is Peter from Coos Bay, Oregon, before I went on my rant about what I talked about. So.
10: I'm Bob Branco from Massachusetts, Trent.
13: Yeah, I could hear by your accent, you sound like you have that Boston accent. Yeah.
10: Okay.
7: By the way, since Trent is from Florida, I was listening to the Cardinals Brewers game on the Cardinals broadcast, and one of their sponsors is a resort in the Ozarks in Missouri, the Land Shark Resort. And it reminded me, I'm a big Jimmy Buffett fan. I'm a kind of a part-time parrot head. And I remember Land Shark beer, never had any, but when Buffett was alive, he had Land Shark beer. And that was the name of the ballpark for a couple of 3 years in Miami. They had the naming rights to the stadium. So I brought back memories hearing that commercial during the Cardinals-Brewers game for the Land Shark Resort in somewhere in the Ozarks where it was.
13: Oh, interesting.
9: And Trent, I'm Don from New Jersey, and another alum of the school in St. Augustine is Enrique Olu, who is my
13: very good friend.
9: Oh, good. Glad to hear that. You know, yeah. I
13: Very good friend.
9: My last few years as a broadcaster, he was my consultant because I didn't know enough Spanish to interview ball players who couldn't speak English. And we had a bunch of them. So he and I, you know, did lessons, you know, to learn all the things I knew needed to know to ask a player the questions of the day. This is back in 2001 and 02. I worked with Enrique, and he's been a guest on my program a few times.
10: He was a guest here. He was a guest here as well.
9: And a good guest he was.
13: Yeah, Enrique is, you mentioned Enrique. He's a great guy, very good friend. He and his wife, Deb, are class acts. Every time I go to Rays games, you know, I go up to the booth and pay him a visit whenever I get a chance to come up. And, you know, he's been a mentor of mine. He's been a guest on my show. He's a regular on my show. He's going to be, for sure, especially as, the Rays, continue to hopefully, continue to play well and do a good thing. So I'm happy with,
9: If you ever want another old broadcaster on your show, call me. Bob can tell you how.
13: By all means, absolutely. Yeah, no, for sure. Now, well, something I wanted to run by you guys, if I may ask a question.
10: Go right ahead.
13: I'm a baseball purist. I'm 27 years of age, but I am a baseball purist. I'm probably the youngest person on this call, maybe. I say all that to say, what do you guys think of the ghost runner at second base in extra innings? To me,
10: no, thank you.
9: Never liked it from day one.
14: You have touched a nerve.
13: Yeah, well, I appreciate that because to me, I don't like it either. I think that runners and baseball players should earn everything. I understand why they did it during the COVID year. You had a shortened season. You know, I totally get that. But that was, you know, 6 years ago. And I know that they're trying to, you know, take care, you know, they're trying to shorten games and things like that. But there are so many other ways to go about it. Don't put a runner on second base. You give up the lead that quick just by, you know, singling into right field, for crying out loud. It's a pain in the butt.
9: Yeah, that was a good rule for college softball in the 1970s. That's where it originally happened. But now even softball doesn't use it. They got rid of it. So I call it the Manfred Mann rule because of Rob Manfred.
13: Yeah.
9: Never liked it. Don't think I ever will like it.
13: I like the Manfred Mann reference too, sure. By the way. Love the
14: thanks for the reference. I never understood that because I couldn't think of a Manfred Mann song that connected. Thank you for clarifying that it's because of Rob Manfred. Appreciate
9: exactly.
15: Blinded by the light, Mitch.
9: I hate there that.
10: There you
9: song.
10: Go. Blinded by the light.
14: Blinded by the pitcher.
10: Yeah, and the mighty Quinn. Do we have any baseball players named Quinn that are mighty?
14: No, we had a basketball player named Quinn Buckner.
10: That's true. Used to be a Celtic, and he was a Hawk, I believe, at one point. Or not a Hawk, a Buck. Yeah. Quinn Buckner was a Buck.
14: Speaking of small ball, the other new rule I hate, and the other ones I can deal with, but the other rule that I hate is limiting pitchers to only being able to throw over to first base twice.
9: I love that one,
14: Rock,
9: Mitch.
14: Huh?
9: I love that one. It speeds things up, and it brings steals back to the game. Lou Brock would love it.
14: What's that young man playing for the Reds, the super speedy guy?
9: De La Cruz.
14: He should steal 200 bases, because I'll tell you what I would do if I had that kind of speed. I would force the pitcher to throw over twice, and on the third time, I would be gone. If we need a Ricky Henderson or a Maury Wills or a Lou Brock back in baseball, they would destroy pitchers. They would steal 200 bases. That is a horrible, horrible rule.
12: Even Deion Sanders.
14: Yes, sir.
12: He had that kind of speed in baseball. He could do that.
9: Then how come nobody's doing it? We have Chandler Simpson.
13: Chandler Simpson's a beast.
10: Oh, he's a pain in the butt to a lot of teams. In a good way.
13: Yeah.
14: But it's a good question.
9: There's a guy in the other league, Corbin Carroll.
10: Corbin Carroll from Arizona.
14: The Diamondbacks. Yeah.
9: Why aren't they doing it?
10: Trent, what do you think of the ABS now that we're talking about new baseball rules?
13: I personally like it. I've said this on my show a couple of times. The automated balls and strikes system is, at first I'm like, oh man, you're going to make everything automated. But you know what? I also don't mind it because some umpires are terrible behind the plate. Like some are just like, I'm like, you're calling, you know, balls that are, you know, 6 inches out of the strike zone, but yet you're calling them strikes. And I'm like, you got to be kidding me. You should be able to challenge these calls. And here they are. So I appreciate them, being able to challenge and, you know, it adds a lot to the team. There's no doubt about that. But from an automation standpoint, from an accuracy standpoint, it's pretty accurate. So I do like it. On the other side of things, though, I'm kind of a rebel. I appreciate the ejections that when people, especially when they argue balls and strikes, I appreciate people getting thrown out. Aaron Boone, case in point, perfect example, and kind of paying tribute to the late Bobby Cox. You know, he's been ejected, what, 162 times or something like that? So it's amazing.
10: I guess it comes down to this. Would you rather challenge or argue?
13: I think I'd rather challenge at this point, to be honest with you, because an argument's not going anywhere. The entertainment value, of the argument has been taken away, but the accuracy of the calls, are there. So, I appreciate that. I appreciate the ABS. I didn't know how to feel about it at first. I'll tell you the truth.
14: I wonder how Earl Weaver would have felt about that rule. He liked to argue too.
10: Billy Martin too.
12: Now, Billy, yep. Billy Martin.
9: Yep. You know, Aaron
13: Boone is the current hothead in Major League Baseball.
10: You got a point there, Trent.
9: We had a throwback yesterday, and I was going to talk about the upcoming Women's College World Series. There was a coach for University of Florida who are not going to make the World Series. They got beat, but yep. Their coach, Tim Walton, got tossed in the seventh inning. He was just totally hot under the collar with the umpire and then said that, you know, the strike calls were terrible. That's what he got tossed for.
13: Yeah, they weren't great. I watched a little bit of that game, Don, the one you were talking about, and Tim Walton did have a good point. I feel bad overall, though, for that softball team. I mean, you had the catcher, Taylor Shoemaker, coming into that series with Texas Tech. She had like 77, 78 RBIs. And she was hitting at a very high level, especially for a catcher. So I feel bad for her. Now, it seemed to me she kind of cooled off during that particular series for the most part. But then also they ran into tough pitching, and Florida also committed, you know, so many errors that they shouldn't have made. And they got a little overwhelmed and things like that. So it's sad to see them, you know, not make it to the World Series. But look at the baseball team. I mean, the baseball team is still there, even though they lost to Georgia on Saturday. They're playing a regional in Gainesville, or they're playing a game on Friday as part of the NCAA tournament. I could see them easily going back to Omaha.
9: And if you don't mind me taking a minute here, I'll just say who's in the Women's College World Series that starts on Thursday. First game is Mississippi State, who knocked out Oklahoma. And now, if you don't follow that sport, Oklahoma not being in the College World Series for women is like the sun not coming up in the East, and or like my beloved Huskies not being in the Final Four. It was just a tragedy for them. They were just beyond words when they lost yesterday. So Mississippi State, who beat them, is going to play Texas Tech in the first game. Texas Tech is the ones who beat Florida. The second game, 2:30 Thursday afternoon, Eastern time, Tennessee plays Texas. The late session, 7:00 Eastern, Arkansas takes on Nebraska. And 9:30 p.m., the final game, and that's UCLA, number eight in the World Series seeding against Alabama, who's been number one seeded in the country from the beginning of the playoffs on. So it's going to be very exciting. Every pitch of it is going to be available on the internet. You don't have to go to the local colleges, which I normally do anyway, but it's going to be from coast to coast. It'll be available, which is
15: and Westwood great. One's covering it as well.
9: That's who I mean.
15: And oh, you said, okay, you said the internet. I didn't.
9: I didn't think I was supposed to mention Westwood One, but yeah, that's right. That's where the game is.
15: Why are we not supposed to mention Westwood One?
9: I don't know. I just wasn't sure if that
15: was. Okay.
9: Because I certainly don't pay them, you know, for the rights or anything like that. So, but
15: anyway,
9: looking forward to it. And on a smaller term, in Division Three, my old alma mater, both the Rowan Profs baseball and softball are in the Division Three World Series. So hooray for them.
15: And since we're talking about alma maters, I probably should acknowledge, give props to the Princeton Tigers, who just won the men's lacrosse NCAA championship.
9: Excellent. Glad to hear it. I didn't know how that was going to come out.
15: So they won. So that's pretty cool.
9: They were going to play Notre Dame, right?
15: Yeah. And they won going away, really.
9: Beautiful.
15: Mm. So I wanted to talk a little bit about the NBA playoffs.
16: Mm.
15: And,
12: Peter, yeah. before you change topic there, I just wanted to put a plug in for my alma mater, hoping that my Lady Longhorns can repeat. So we're not as good as we were last year, but we've still got an ace pitcher who, if they pitch her too much, they're going to tear her arm off. But
9: it's not such a risk in softball because they throw underhand.
12: That's true, but she pitches a lot. She pitches.
15: Wasn't there a problem last year with another Texas school last year when this person, I can't remember who it was, pitched a lot and finally just sort of fell apart at the end?
9: It was Kennedy for Texas Tech. She'll be in it this year. Now, they don't have to worry about Oklahoma, and that is a big worry. But what I worry about is there might not be anybody at the games because Oklahoma is not part of it. I don't know how much attendance they're going to get at Devon Park in Oklahoma City.
12: It'll be the schools that travel.
15: And a lot of the schools, you know, are relatively close, you know, apart from UCLA. I think everybody else is pretty fairly nearby, you know. Nebraska, I guess, is.
16: So
14: you know, you keep mentioning that school out in Westwood as a Trojan alum. I'm getting kind of sick and tired of hearing UCLA is in all these playoff games. Although USC apparently had a pretty good baseball season. I'm not sure men's baseball. So I'm not sure whether we're going to be in the super regionals or not, but. Yeah, just for those who don't know, UCLA is engaged in a fairly serious legal fight. Actually, they're involved in two legal fights. So I'm not even going to talk about the Rose Bowl issue, but their stadium, their baseball stadium, was apparently constructed on land that was supposed to have been turned into low-cost housing for veterans. And that's appropriate to talk about on Veterans Day. And there's a legal battle going on. They've already lost some of the property, but I think the judge gave a stay that they can play there this year, but they may lose their baseball field. I think it's called Spalding Field. Because that stadium was not supposed to be constructed. That was supposed to have been, it's on VA property. The VA, there's a big facility out in West LA, and they leased it to the Bruins, but it was not supposed to be used for sports, for athletics. So that's going to be an interesting battle over the next couple of 3 years. Bruins may have to find another place to play.
16: So Trent, Peter was going to talk about the NBA playoffs, and my first comment is the Knicks are about to sweep Cleveland, who beat Detroit. This NBA East has really flipped around. You know, I thought I would never say this publicly, but I'm going to say it today. I'm going to change my mind. The Knicks are going to win the whole thing. That's my prediction.
13: Let's go, Knicks. That's an interesting thing for sure. You know, the Knicks look really, they look great in so many ways. First and foremost, their bench is great. their starting lineup, their first unit. You know, I was reading an article in The Athletic, and I mentioned this on the air. You know, it was during the Atlanta series, they were actually thinking about changing their lineup because they weren't really gelling together. The first unit wasn't that great, and it was following a loss to Atlanta in a game that, frankly, they should have won. And Mike Brown was like, no, you know, I'm going to stick with those guys. And sure enough, they're really playing well. And I love the fact that, you know, that they complement each other. They share the ball. There aren't any egos on that team. You know, Jalen Brunson is Jalen Brunson. He'll always be that. But, I mean, he's sharing the ball. They do so many great things on this club, and I really love watching them. But to me, what really told the story was the fact that they came back from 22 points down in game one against Cleveland. That game one win against the Cavaliers really took the wind out of Cleveland's sails, and Cleveland said, oh, forget about it. We're done. And you can tell.
16: Go ahead, Michael.
12: So Peter,

0: Because, you know, obviously I wasn't the only person people noticed it. You know, he just doesn't seem to be able to come through when it really matters. Or sometimes he does, but, you know, 90% of the time he doesn't.
1: Now, which player is that? Times.
2: James Harden.
1: Okay.
0: James Harden, yeah. So I'm going to give sort of a slightly different take about the Knicks. I don't want to totally downplay what they've done because they've done them. They've won 11 games in a row, which in the playoffs is really hard to do. Or I guess it's 10, and they play play tonight. But you have to think about if you're going to pick them to win the West, I'd be really cautious, and here's why. They haven't played anybody. The first round they played against Atlanta, okay, you know, Atlanta was what the sixth seed, and they you know, they won, they got their act together and won going away. Okay, fine. Then they played the Sixers, who were during the regular season not very good, shall we say. In fact, they were terrible most of the year.
3: Although they beat the Celtics.
0: I know, and that was a fluke. That was a fluke. And the Celtics deserve to lose. I'm not here to, you know, but, you know, let's be real. The Sixers spent all their efforts being the Celtics. When it came time for the Knicks, I think they sort of, they lost their whatever, their mojo to win. So that's, and then they're playing Cleveland. Okay. Cleveland beat Detroit. Again, they had 2 7-game series. They won both of them to their credit. But now they seem to, especially after game one, as somebody said, they seem to have sort of lost their energy. So am I saying the Knicks deserved, you know, are terrible? No, of course they deserve everything they're getting, but I would be more than a bit cautious to pick them against either San Antonio or Oklahoma City.
2: I'll go one step further, whichever team wins the war between Oklahoma City and San Antonio, it will be one of those teams in 5 or 6 games, and nobody here wants James Dolan to get a bigger head than he already has.
0: That's true. That's true. So I agree with Mitch. I mean, that's really my point. Mitch, you were coming to this, we're coming to the same place. I think the Knicks are going to lose to either one of those teams. Maybe 6 or 7, not 5 or 6. But I think they are going to lose. And, the Knicks really have done what they're supposed to do, that to their great credit. They haven't folded like they've done in prior years. They're playing really, really well. I just don't see them beating either one of those other two teams, especially since, let's assume they win tonight. I think the first game is June 3rd, might be June 4th. So that's like 10 days.
4: It's on the 5th.
0: It's on the 5th. Thank you. It's on the 5th.
3: Almost 2 weeks.
0: That's a long time. And whoever wins that series, even if it goes 7 games, it's going to end on this Sunday, which is what, May 31st. They're going to get 4 or 5 days off anyway. So the whole advantage of having the rest, I don't think plays into this conversation. So I am not optimistic about the Knicks' chances of winning the championship. I'm a Knicks fan, by the way, just so you know. But you know, I think they've done great, but I don't see it.
4: Hey guys, quickly here. I'm getting ready to, I gotta head to, my ride is here to pick me up from the station. So if I lose you, Bob, I'll join in, as soon as I get home. I only live like 5 minutes away. So I may have to take a quick hiatus if my signal, craps out for like,
3: all right, Trent, we'll be here for a little while. And when you come back, they'll let us know that you're back.
4: Okay. Sounds good. Thanks guys.
0: Safe travels.
4: Appreciate you bearing with
3: me. You're welcome. All right.
2: By the way, you guys were talking about James Harden. Isn't Harden one of those players who has a reputation of being great during the regular season and then disappearing in the playoffs?
5: Yes.
2: Yep. You know, you can't count on Harden in the playoffs. Never could. And there are probably a bunch of other guys who have that same reputation. But James Harden is not a playoff basketball player.
3: And I'm wondering why Cleveland wanted him. I don't know why Cleveland wanted him.
5: That's what I was just going to say. I was surprised that Cleveland made that deal or trade or however they acquired him, because I just didn't see. I mean, everybody knows his history.
2: Mm-hmm.
5: I told somebody this morning, I said, they probably just should have put

0: him in the fourth quarter so he could play.
1: It really is. You know, he's one of those players that should be a lot better than he is, but he's not. So
0: consistency right. is what he's
1: Yeah. Anyway, so I am, you know, I'm with Mitch. I don't see the Knicks winning the championship, but, you know, I hope I'm wrong.
0: And speaking of magic, San Antonio seems to indeed have Oklahoma City's number, and I don't get it. I really don't, but I guess that series is 2-2.
1: Yeah.
0: And it's going back to Oklahoma City, but home court doesn't seem to matter in that series.
1: Well, but the injuries do seem to matter.
0: Yeah, and there are a lot of them.
1: There are a lot of them, and that may give the Knicks the chance to win, I suppose. I just don't see it. So I don't know what to make of that series. I truly don't. My sense that this is not quite what I mean. My sense was that once the game got out of hand, Oklahoma, they just sort of gave up. You know, I don't think they played much effort in the third quarter, fourth quarter, whenever it was when they fell behind. And, you know, so we'll see what happens. What is it? Tomorrow night, I guess, is game five. I guess we'll see.
2: All right. So let me turn the festivities over to our listeners. You're listening to Sports Roundtable. Trent Ferguson of Out of Sight Sports will be back momentarily. He's our guest for today's program. So, Cindy, do we have any hands raised at this particular time?
3: Yeah, but I was really tuned in.
2: Let us know when that changes.
1: Angel wanted to say something.
2: I think it was Angel, unless I'm mistaken about
3: no,
2: that.
3: No, it wasn't.
2: Well, whoever it was, you can speak now if you'd like.
3: Come on, raise your hand.
2: Okay,
3: Gene Johnson. Come on, Gene.
2: Oh, Gene?
4: Gene.
2: You can speak.
3: I wasn't. I'm lying. Well, I wasn't lying, but you know.
2: If Gene has got his
3: hand raised. It was a phone number.
4: Oh, it's a phone number.
3: Somebody who has a phone
4: number. Well, somebody
3: does.
4: There
3: you are, 937.
2: All right. Welcome.
3: There you go. Come on. You can unmute, please.
2: You can unmute and speak to us.
3: Yes. And tell us who you are.
2: Yeah, that would be important.
5: Hi, everyone.
2: Hi.
5: Yes, this is Jose Centeno from the great city of Dayton, Ohio.
3: Yay.
2: How are you?
5: Yes, I'm doing pretty good, thank you. And I am also, I grew up in New York for about 18 years, and I joined the United States Marine Corps and retired with 21 years active service.
2: Congratulations.
5: Thank you. And then I am blind. I lost my vision because of glaucoma. So probably by tomorrow, I'm going to be a new member because the ACB said they received my application and they are processing it now. So they said it'll take 3 working days. So I think I'm going to hear something by tomorrow. But anyway, I grew up in New York, and my 3 teams, of course, is the New York Knicks, the New York Mets, and the New York Rangers. I hate the New York Yankees all my life. I never really liked the Yankees. So anyway, this is what I'm hoping that would happen tonight, that Cleveland would beat the Knicks, take it back to New York, and then the Knicks can wrap it up there.
2: You want them to wrap it up at home?
5: Yes. So that's what I'm hoping. This is the first time that I'm on the sports with your guys. I was looking forward to it. As a matter of fact, I've been hearing a few of the community topics, different topics that the ACB has. And sports is one of my favorite because I am still a runner. I run marathons and half marathons with team red, white, and blue and other runners that are sighted. And so I'm happy to say that back in 2022, I qualified for the Boston Marathon.
2: Wonderful.
5: And this is one thing about being a blind runner for Boston. The only thing you need is to run under 5 hours and you qualify for Boston. There's no age or time associated to qualify for Boston. As long as you're visually impaired, blind, then under 5 hours, you qualify for Boston. So I'm going to try and give it another shot. I'm training right now for the United States Air Force Marathon this September. So I'm praying, keeping my fingers crossed that I can qualify for Boston again.
2: Wonderful.
5: But,
2: speaking of New York teams, do you like the Jets and Giants?
5: Oh, yeah, New York Giants, yes. Okay. I forgot about the Giants. I'm glad you reminded me. Oh, yes. And I'm going to make a prediction right now with the New York Giants. I think they're going to the Super Bowl.
2: Whoa. That's a bold prediction.
5: With the new coach. Yes, with the new coach. Who's that guy? Jeff Harbor from Baltimore. Was it Baltimore Ravens?
6: Harbaugh.
5: Yeah.
2: Harbaugh,
5: yeah.
6: So do you know who they play the first game against?
5: Well, I hope it's not Dallas or the Eagles.
6: It is.
4: It's Dallas.
5: Okay, now this is what I think is going to determine if they're going to have a good season. Every time they play Dallas or the Eagles, they always lose. I think the Eagles have like a 11-game winning streak against the Giants for the last few years. And so if the Giants can beat Dallas, then I think we're going somewhere.
1: They better beat Dallas because their first game is at home, if I'm remembering correct. It's Dallas at the Giants. So if they have any chance of winning, they're going to have to win that game. And I'm not optimistic because I think the Giants need a couple more years to get their act together, but they're definitely moving in the right direction. Unlike a certain other New York team who are terrible. And I don't see any hope of them getting any better anytime soon. So,
7: Jose, I've got to say, this is Mitch. My late father-in-law was a Marine, and he said he was always a Marine, and that's what I've always heard. Once a Marine, always a Marine.
5: Yes, exactly.
7: Both my parents were from New York. The reason I'm a Dodgers fan is because my dad was from Brooklyn and my mother was from the Bronx. So I just wanted to know that I've got New York roots.
5: Yes, and you know, the reason I'm here in Dayton, Ohio, because the Marines brought me here. Wright-Patterson Air Force Base in 1988. But then, you know, with God's blessing and with my, and consider myself in good health, I retired in 1994 with 21 years. And then I was diagnosed with glaucoma back in 91. Then I got hired by the U.S. Postal Service as a letter carrier in 96. But then the glaucoma took its toll. August of 2015 I started losing my vision. No matter what drops I was on, the laser treatment to poke holes in the back of my eyes to let the fluid, that didn't do any good. The glaucoma was just too already deteriorating my vision. So, but I'm still blessed that I'm still able to run. I'm going to be 71 years old, June the 4th. And, you know, so I'm still running. Thank God for that.
2: Congratulations.
5: So I'm going to continue.
4: Thank you for joining us.
2: Thank you, Jose.
5: Yes. I look forward to, I sure will. And I look forward to the next, meeting that your guys have.
2: Thank you, sir.
4: Thank you for joining us.
6: Thank you.
2: Anybody else, Cindy?
3: Yes, sir.
2: Who do we have?
3: Gene, you're up.
2: Gene from Ohio. Another Ohio native.
5: Oh, boy, Ohio.
8: Well, I mean, I'm originally from Massachusetts.
2: Yeah, that's true, too. You are.
8: You know, to be honest with you, I kind of just given up on basketball at this point. because I would have thought at least the Celtics would have at least made at least the playoffs, but we couldn't beat the Sixers. And I'm just
2: at
8: a little.
2: At least they did better than the Red Sox are doing.
8: Well, you know, the season is young. The season is young. Yeah. So I'm a little optimistic at this point. I mean, look at, we beat the Braves. That's no tall task to defeat.
2: Well, we have the Braves again.
8: Yeah. So, I mean, that's, you know, a good clap on the back for that. I honestly got to say, if we could do that against the Dodgers, sorry, Mitch, but I mean, I doubt it. You never know though. No, Bob, I actually wanted to come in and talk to you about this whole thing about the Patriots. What is going on with, I mean, I'm not talking about our coach, but is it, Diggs is considering leaving? Is that what I'm hearing?
2: I think Diggs is gone already.
7: He's a free agent. He is not with
8: the Patriots. Yeah, but I guess from what I understand is that, you know, the Patriots have made an offer for him, but he doesn't want to stay.
2: Okay, I don't understand why that is, but I think right now the focus right now, from what I understand, Gene, is A.J. Brown. It seems like they've got an arrangement going on, and I keep hearing this over and over again on the sports stations, that on June 1st, after 4 p.m., the Patriots will likely have A.J. Brown in their fold.
7: The Rams dropped out of the running this morning.
8: I'll be impressed, but I doubt it.
7: The Rams were talking about trading Hopkins for Brown. I assume a draft choice would have been thrown in by the Rams, but apparently they have pulled out.
8: I don't know.
4: A question I wanted to ask you, Mitch. But before I do that, I wanted to ask the current caller, as it were. A lot of people are giving the Cincinnati Bengals a chance to do really well this year because their schedule is so weak. Have you heard anything about that?
8: You know, I am more of a Bengals fan than I am a Browns, but I wouldn't be surprised by that. You know, I'll be honest though, I don't follow them as much as I do the Patriots, to be honest with you.
4: Yeah. Apparently their schedule is pretty easy. I heard that they were favored for like three quarters of their games currently, you know, which doesn't mean very much, but
8: it doesn't. Look at the Patriots. They had a pretty good, easy season last year, and now we're probably going to be one of the toughest seasons ever that they faced. And are we open against the Seahawks? So, you know, on a Wednesday night, I think if that's weird enough as it is.
4: You are correct. It's on Wednesday night.
2: It's on a Wednesday because it's already an Australia game on a Thursday.
8: I don't know.
4: Yes.
8: I don't understand the NFL doing that, to be honest with you. I really don't. But and then, of course, we're supposed to play back in Germany this year, too, which I'm looking forward to that. Who is it?
2: Detroit.
8: It's Detroit? Okay.
4: I don't know who's playing in Germany. There are lots of...
8: Well, I know the last time we played in Germany, it was against the Colts and we lost.
2: I think it's Detroit.
4: I haven't gotten my schedule.
2: This year, I mean.
4: You can download my schedule.
8: Yeah. And then you're right, Bob. I mean, the Red Sox aren't doing too well this year, but I'm a little optimistic. I know we don't have Roman Reigns. We don't have, Trevor Story at the moment.
2: You mean Roman Anthony?
8: Yeah, I'm sorry. Yeah. I'm thinking of Roman Reigns, the wrestler. Yeah. Roman Anthony, we don't have him. We don't have Trevor. We don't have, what was it?
2: Crochet.
8: How? But again, the season is young. I'm kind of a little optimistic. We'll at least get to 500 probably by July.
9: When but is Crochet coming back? Because I was going to say, even though they can't hit for anything, if they ever could figure out how to hit, you guys have some pitching. You have Peyton, holy moly, Tolley. You got him. You got Crochet, and you got
8: other Chapman.
2: You got Gray, Suarez, Early.
9: Connor Early. That's who I was trying to think of, and I lost his name, but. But you got the pitching if you can. If
10: just get the bats.
9: We
10: just
9: need the bats. As long as you don't do it against the Yankees. That's all I got to say.
11: I knew you would say that.
7: I'm about to upset Bob and Gene. There was a story this morning.
11: Yes.
7: The Red Sox are looking to make a trade.
11: Oh.
7: I didn't hear who they were going to get back, but Duran may be in the trade.
11: Well, I guess it all depends on who they get back. Now, if you're telling me you're Don Alvarez, I'm going to clap my hands. Yeah. But if it's not going to be him, then I don't know.
7: Isn't like Duran one of your better hitters right now? You don't have enough hitting.
11: He's a jump starter.
3: Trent has returned.
6: Yordan Alvarez. You really want Yordan?
11: He'd be a great hitter for us.
3: Bob, and Trent is here.
11: Thank you very much, Cindy. Hi, Trent. Welcome back.
5: I'm back. I had to make the 5-minute trek home, and traffic was bad. It took 10 minutes.
4: Yeah.
11: Well. Oh, we're glad to have you. We're talking about the slumping Red Sox right now, Trent. I don't know what your thoughts on my team are, but.
5: Yeah, they're slumping, but you know that they've kind of turned it around a little bit since Alex Cora got let go. I mean, they're still.
8: That's what I was gonna say. Yeah,
11: they're about 500 with Chad Tracy. They were way below 500 with Cora, but I don't think this whole problem is the manager's fault. No matter who the manager is, your front office is promoting things for the players that the players can't do. Right, and the managers are stuck with it because they don't want to lose their jobs.
5: Yeah, you know, a key part of management for me is look at the strengths of your players, see what you can do with them. Don't try to make them do something that they can't physically do. And that's what, that's what they're having an issue with right now.
8: They're trying to build a deck of cards, you know, like, but the pieces just keep falling out. And I don't know that, you know, I watched the games this past weekend and we had the bases loaded and I'm just thinking like, there's no way that any of our batters are going to be able to hit a home run. And the one we did, it was caught and it just was like, oh,
11: that's because the wind was blowing in
8: the wrong direction. Yeah. So, you know, you just kind of have to deal with it. I'm just being a little optimistic. I just say, you know, we're coming into June now. Hopefully they pull things around, you know, start of July.
11: You know, Gene, I can't resist saying this, but you mentioned the Red Sox are putting together a deck of cards. Well, we already have a few aces on this pitching staff.
8: Well, we probably have a good Royal Flush. It's just, we just need a couple of hitters.
7: Yeah, I was going to say, Bob, what the Red Sox also have are a couple of jokers for hitters.
8: True. I would say we probably have quite a few. I don't know. Look, I just don't see they haven't been hitting enough. You know, Will Fleming said it nicely. You know, they hit the green, you know, in Fenway. Look how many games we won in Fenway this year.
11: Not many.
8: Not many at all.
11: 8 or 9. That's it.
8: That's it. And I just think that we just need a couple more hitters. And look, I would say get rid of, Durbin. I would say, Durbin, maybe Meyer.
11: I don't know. Who's going to play shortstop in Story's absence?
8: Find a player find a good shortstop. You know, we had Devers playing that good spot right there, but you know, decided to get rid of him.
11: We all know how that went down.
8: Yeah.
7: Well, there may be a shortstop utility man available today. I haven't gone on a transactions wire, but Kike's coming back to the Dodgers, and one of the possible, and they have to make a roster move, and one of the cuts may be Espinal, although he's not hitting much. But
11: he used to be Red Sox property.
7: Well, Espinal may, unless they put Muncy on the IL, because he almost broke his wrist again 3 or 4 nights ago. Thankfully, he didn't.
8: Who's the other player, Bob, that keeps shaking his hand like a million times up on bat? Is it
11: shaking his hand?
8: His hand. Is it
11: Contreras?
8: Contreras, yes. I worry about him. I really do.
11: Yeah, he's their big power bat right now.
8: I worry about him, though. I really do.
11: Yeah.
8: So, I don't know.
11: Trent, thanks, Gene. Trent, just want to ask you briefly, while you were gone, we were talking about the NBA playoffs. What are your thoughts on the Knicks and the Thunder and the Spurs?
10: I like what, I believe it was Peter, said a little while ago. Looking at the Knicks schedule, I'm an Orlando Magic fan. So, I mean, that's a tough situation to be in anyway. But the Knicks, you know, he made a good point. You know, they really haven't played like truly anybody as far as like in the first round. Like they played Atlanta, you know, they played, you know, the Detroit and all that kind of stuff. But, yeah, I'd be interested to see. I think they'll get past Cleveland, as I said, but I don't know. It's going to be a tough situation. I think the West will once again rule the NBA as far as the championships go. I would see, you know, no matter who they land, if it's Oklahoma or, you know, San Antonio, stopping SGA and Wemby are going to be two tough tasks. And, you know, any task they land is going to be tough. So to me, I think they'll win the Eastern Conference, but I don't think they'll get out of the West. I really don't.
11: All right. We have about 3 more minutes. Cindy, anybody else with a hand raised?
3: No.
4: So I'll make a comment. I think Trent will appreciate this.
11: Go ahead.
4: So my family, my wife's family are Las Vegas Golden Knights hockey fans.
11: Oh.
4: And they were playing the Avalanche, and I foolishly said, I think the Avalanche will win pretty easily. But I said that before, I didn't realize what happened. The Knights hired a really good coach, John Tortorella, who I think has totally turned, obviously has turned the Vegas season around. And I, obviously they're going to, you know, they're up 3-0 against at the Avalanche. They're going to win that series. And I'm not knowledgeable enough to know how the East is going to go. But you got to give Vegas a good shot of winning the Stanley Cup, and it has to do with good coaching. Trent, wasn't Torrell a Florida team who did really well for themselves when he was coach?
10: Yeah, he really did. Yeah, he did, without a doubt.
4: Yeah. So it just shows the value of really good coaching. You know, and, you know, the Knicks, going back to the Knicks for a second, a lot of people were critical that they got rid of whoever that guy's name was, you know, last year. But, you know, Brown has done a really, really good job. You know, it looks like a really good pick from the manager's
7: Peter,
4: part.
7: The good issue coaching with Mike matters. Brown, the issue with Mike Brown is when he was with the Lakers, when he's been with everybody,
4: yeah,
7: he couldn't coach defense. And yeah, however it's happened, apparently he's figured out that you got to play some defense in the NBA.
4: Yes, somehow it's worked. Yeah, I agree with you. Somehow it's worked, and sometimes it's a good fit between the players and the coach, whatever it is. But I'm sort of really intrigued with what the Vegas Golden Knights are doing, not just because, you know, that's all we talk about in this house when it comes to sports, but yeah, because, you know, good coaching makes a huge difference. And so we'll see what happens with them.
7: By the way, was Colorado, is this another example of an NHL team having the best record in the league and then falling apart in the playoffs?
4: At least they fell apart in the Final Four, as it were.
7: Yeah.
4: At least they, like the Bruins, fell apart a few years ago.
11: I think they did.
7: Yeah. Another example of teams with the most points not making it to the Cup.
4: And that's
11: that happened to the Bruins in 23.
4: I remember it well. Anyway, I'm monitoring the Knights to see what happens. Cause I thought the Avalanche would win pretty easily, but they clearly are not going to.
11: Trent, it was great getting to know you. You can come back on the program anytime you wish. And keep up the good work with your sports show.
10: Thank you very much, guys. I really appreciate your time. Tune into Out of Sight Sports on the Street.
7: Oh, yes,
11: take care.
12: All right.
11: Go sleep with God.
12: Take care.
11: Blessings, everybody.
10: Take care.
13: Meet the UK's first blind personal trainer. After losing his sight at age 26, James O'Driscoll spent more than 2 decades proving his disabilities don't make you less able. Now, through his company Simply Fit, he has a vision to revolutionize the fitness industry. Lads would be reading Maxim, and I'd be reading Men's Health. I knew fitness would help me, so I bought a rowing machine. 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I had a guide dog, and I'd walk him for longer and longer. I joined a gym to improve my fitness skills. 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
18: And I'm Pete Torpy.
19: If AI can help us solve a problem, then let's use it. 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
17: We'll speak with Ryan Jones, Vice President of Software Product Management at Vispero, about the latest updates in the JAWS screen reader. 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But first, for our tip of the week. 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
19: So my tip of the week is to go learn about what we're doing for Sharkvember this year. And you can check that out at freedomscientific.com/Sharkvember, S-H-A-R-K-V-E-M-B-E-R. 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And if your idea is chosen, you'll win a $1,000 Amazon gift card.
17: And even better than that, you get to use your idea after it gets implemented.
19: Exactly. 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
17: Let's start by meeting Ryan and learning about Vispero, the parent company that brings you JAWS and many other adaptive technologies.
18: Today's guest has been with us once before, about a year ago, and we're really happy to invite him back again. So, Ryan, maybe you can tell people exactly who you are and what you do.
19: Sure. Thank you, Pete. Hi, everyone. I'm Ryan Jones. I'm the Vice President of Software at Vispero. As you know, Vispero is a collection of companies that includes Freedom Scientific, our software side, making JAWS and ZoomText. And of course, we also make hardware devices like Braille displays, video magnifiers. And then we have our enterprise accessibility consulting group called TPGI. And that group does accessibility consulting for companies. So I work, oversee all the software teams. So that includes products like JAWS and Zoom Text and Fusion, and then also our software products that we sell to enterprises for helping them make their digital assets more accessible. So we have some online scanning tools. Of course, we also have JAWS for kiosk. We have a product called JAWS Inspect. So we have a variety of different tools out there, whether it's for end users or for companies who are making their sites more accessible. And so I oversee all that team, whether it's the development teams, the training team, the technical support team, documentation team, all of those things. So I really enjoy it. I've been a JAWS user myself for almost 25 years now. Been with the company in various roles for around 15 or so years. So I'm just really happy to be here and talking with you guys today.
17: So when you were describing the various facets of Vispero, you mentioned TPGI. That used to be the Passiello Group, right?
19: That's right. Yeah, we named it the Passiello Group Interactive, or TPGI for short. Yep.
18: And just for people who may not know, JAWS is a screen reader. Zoom Text is your magnifier for PCs. And Fusion is a combination of the two, right?
19: Yeah, exactly. So it supports people across the journey of vision loss, whether it's beginning vision loss and you need things magnified, or you need the colors or the screen changed, you might need the mouse pointer enlarged, all the way to someone who might be using JAWS and refreshable Braille displays because they only read Braille at this point. So those products span the whole arc of the loss of vision.
17: And sometimes that can all be the same person. So when I first met Pete, he was using magnification, and now that won't do him any good. So he's using speech and Braille.
19: Yeah, exactly. I went through the same journey. Many people who lose vision go through that progression as well. And so we have products that fit together all across that journey.
18: Something for everybody.
19: Yep, exactly.
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18: For more information about airing promotional items on the show, send an email to hosts@eyesonsuccess.net.
17: This week's focus topic is what's new in the very recent release of the popular screen reader JAWS.
18: Well, Ryan, we primarily want to talk about what's new in JAWS 2025 in this episode. And every year you come out with a new version of JAWS and new enhancements. And I'm always impressed that you come up with some interesting and useful enhancements that I always think that from the previous year, JAWS is perfect now. It's great. What more could they add to it? And they always come up with something interesting. But this year, you really outdid yourselves with a lot of AI tools. So I thought maybe we could talk about some of those and how useful they are. Where do you want to start?
19: So I think the biggest thing that's really changed over the last few years is we release updates to our software every couple of months now, about every 8 weeks or so. And what that lets us do now is add in capabilities, whether it's new features, whether it's fixing a problem, whether it's updates to keep up with Microsoft and Google. So we're putting out updates and we're putting out new capabilities all the time. And that does two things. One, it helps us respond to the changing world that's changing even faster now, especially as it relates to AI. And two, it also means that the October release of our new major version isn't the only time that we're going to see new capabilities. So, you know, in the past, whatever we put in October, that was pretty much the main stuff you were going to see throughout the year, other than a few updates or minor fixes along the way. And I think that really was illustrated with the Picture Smart AI feature. That's been one of the biggest features or capabilities, I think, that we've ever put out in JAWS lately. And in fact, we've gotten a lot of feedback. Many people have said this is the biggest advancement that we've ever seen in JAWS or screen reading in general. That feature started in March and then was fully released in May. That's not even remotely October timeframe when we normally release new capabilities. So that's one of the great things, is we can put things out there for people to use at any time of the year now.
18: And as you mentioned, AI in particular is moving so fast these days. If you had waited for that capability, you would have been behind the eight ball.
19: Absolutely.
18: Why don't you tell people what PictureSmart is and how it can help them in their workflow?
19: PictureSmart is a capability. One of the biggest barriers that we often face, those of us who are blind or low vision, is understanding what's in a graphic. What's, whether it's a picture on a website, whether it's an icon, a screenshot in an email, a chart, a graph, just something that's graphical in nature. Screen reading technology prior to AI had very limited capability to interpret and describe what that image was. The best we used to could do was maybe give you four or five words, like tags that sort of identify this image is of nature or this is a screenshot. And so PictureSmart AI uses AI technology that's out there in the mainstream to generate descriptions of images. Like I said, whether it's a picture of something online, maybe you're shopping on Amazon and you come across a product you're looking to buy and you want to find out exactly what it looks like, or you want to see, you know, is this air purifier I'm buying, is it white or is it silver or is it black, or, you know, what color is it? These clothes, I want to know better what this shirt looks like. The AI technology is phenomenal at describing in words, describing what an image looks like and what's in that image and all the characteristics of that image. And so we built that into JAWS, where as you're just navigating around the screen with JAWS and you come across something you want described, you can press a series of JAWS commands and it will send the picture out and it will bring you back a description. You can get a short description, you can get a long description with more details, and then you can even ask follow-up questions. So if the you're looking at something on Amazon and you say, well, it didn't really answer the question that I wanted to know about this picture, you can ask it a follow-up question, then it'll give you that answer back. So it's being used in a lot of different circumstances, whether it's, I know of some students who are in college right now who are using it in their classes. I know of a young lady who's in some economics classes and she's using it to describe charts that they're using and graphs. They're doing all kinds of things with graphs and data visualization. And she's able to use this now to keep up and understand what her peers are looking at and what the professor's talking about. People in workplaces. I mean, I use it myself almost daily for different things, whether it's looking at something, a screenshot that might be in an email or a PowerPoint slide that someone has sent me. And I really need to better understand what the chart looks like in the slide. So it's just countless ways that this is opening up doors for people to better interact with graphical information.
18: I've used it a lot on photos that our friends share of some of the nice scenes that they see when they're on vacation or traveling around Colorado. And it's nice that, you know, they share it with friends, but now I'm able to be included also to know what they're sending around.
19: Yeah, and you can even join in the conversation now and you message with them about what do those pictures look like. And before, that was something we never could do. We just, maybe we knew it was a picture of the lake, but now you've got so much more detail that you can converse with family and friends about. So that's a great use case for it.
17: Well, and sometimes he'll send a note back, you know, nice to hear all of your comments. This is what my image description software thinks is in the picture. And people are really impressed.
19: It's amazing. I show this technology to people all the time who are not visually impaired and not really familiar with this technology world that we live in. And you're right, they're totally amazed at what it does.
18: It is amazing, though, to see how far AI has come in describing images in that amount of detail that really makes it useful. It used to be when you used AI to look at a photo, it would tell you two faces or two faces in the center. Then it would tell you two people smiling and trees behind it. So it got a little bit better. But now it's actually giving you a real sense of the scene. You know, two people sitting at a picnic table having a picnic lunch in the nice outdoors with a blue sky. It's a very bucolic scene. And it really gives you a sense of what you're seeing in these pictures.
19: Yeah, and I think that really connects with a lot of people who have gone through a vision loss journey, like we talked about earlier, and maybe had some level of eyesight before. You know, I had some functional eyesight, so I could look at a picture under a video magnifier, for example, and pick out some of those main details. So when it describes these things, I can connect pretty well with it because I have had some concept of that in the past. And I think that's a big benefit as well.
18: Well, and the other thing you mentioned was charts and just what's on your display screen. Sometimes you get to a web page that is very cluttered, and maybe they have a table there, but it isn't in a HTML properly formatted table, and JAWS can't easily figure out which column goes with which row, et cetera, et cetera. But you can take that web page, send it to PictureSmart, and start querying it about what exactly that page is trying to tell you.
19: Yeah, I've used it similar ways too, where I've had websites that weren't tagged properly and there were some error messages on the screen and JAWS couldn't read the text because it wasn't marked properly. And PictureSmart AI, I used it to take a screenshot and then asked it, is there an error message on the screen? And it came back and said, yes, there's an error, a red error message when a box, you know, over top of the middle of the screen, and it says this, and there's an okay button at the bottom. And you know, it just gave me something that I did not have access to before.
18: Yeah, it's also useful for picking out what's on a page that you would otherwise have to go through very tediously and in a lot of detail to find what you want. You can just ask the AI, you know, summarize what's on this page for me. What are the high points?
19: Yeah. And I think that's where we're kind of headed most likely in with AI. The progression of it is that ability to take lots of content, like the entirety of a web page or even a website at some point down the road. And then you start querying it and asking it just natural questions about it. That technology is powerful for anyone, but especially when you're visually impaired and you're having to sift through everything on the site, it becomes even more powerful. That kind of technology is not in the terribly distant future at this point.
18: The other AI tool I thought was worth mentioning that you recently put in was, I think you've changed the name of it recently, but it's something like the JAWS Assistant to look up help for tasks that you want to perform using JAWS.
19: Yeah, this is something that's actually coming out brand new. We're saying that it's in beta form right now because we know it's not totally finished, but we wanted to get it out there for people to start using it. And we've called it FS Companion because it's actually going to be trained on all of our software products. So not just JAWS, it will also be trained on ZoomText and on Fusion. Right now, it's just trained on JAWS, but as we go into the not too distant future, we'll be adding the other products to it. So we called it FS Companion, and it's in a website form right now, and you'll be able to access it through JAWS 2025, or you can just access it directly from a web browser. You don't even have to have JAWS on your computer, have to have JAWS running. And this is really helpful for people like teachers or trainers who may not be JAWS users. Imagine if you're a teacher sitting with a student and you want to have the FS Companion open on your phone where you can be looking up information to help tell keystrokes to your student or the person you're training. So there's a variety of ways to access it. In fact, I'll give the website now because it's live. It's fscompanion.ai. So if you just go to your browser and type in www.fscompanion.ai, it'll take you to the page. And basically, we took something and we trained this AI technology all about JAWS. All of our help documentation is in there. Much of the documentation that Microsoft produces about applications like Office in Microsoft Windows is all in there. So a lot of the times when we're trying to remember how to do something, it's not just a JAWS command we need to learn. It's how to do this thing with the keyboard. If I'm in Excel and I want to change the font attributes of a cell, that's not really a JAWS command. That's Excel commands. But I'm using JAWS to accomplish those tasks. And so you can go and just ask it natural questions on how to do things, whether it's, you know, how to change the voice rate. How do I make JAWS talk faster? You know, and it'll give you the steps and keyboard commands to change the voice rate of JAWS, for example. How do I change voices in JAWS? How do I change the font size in Word? And now it's going to give you the keyboard steps of, in maybe two or three different ways where you could use the keyboard to change the font size in a Word document. It's not going to tell you, well, click on this thing and click on the red button in the upper right corner. It's going to use keyboard commands and things that we can do as JAWS users so that you can accomplish the task. This, when we've been showing it off and using it internally ourselves, it's mind-boggling actually the amount of information you can get and the speed at which you can now find something. I don't know about you, Pete, but I know what I used to use Google all the time for this. And I'd say, well, how do I make a column wider in Excel? I can't remember because I do it maybe every 5 or 6 months. And so I'd go Google it and you sift through the find the right article that gives me the keyboard commands because most of them tell you to click on this and click on that. Now I can just go ask the question to FS Companion. It's within a matter of 3 or 4 seconds. I've now got a list of instructions of how to do that with the keyboard.
18: That is really handy and very efficient, as you point out. And the great thing is that you trained it on all your own custom data. It's not like you trained it by scouring the internet with a lot of false information. So you're a lot less likely to get some of these hallucination responses from the AI that people refer to.
19: Yeah, and that's one of the reasons we did this, because we were all using ChatGPT and some other AI models a while back. And you know, if I ask it questions about JAWS, what do they give me back? And it was a mixed bag. Sometimes it was really good. It was really accurate. And sometimes it was not, because like you said, it was using the entirety of the internet, which has good information and also bad information. And in the grand scheme of things, the information it has about assistive technology like JAWS is minuscule compared to the rest of all the content that's out there. So its knowledge that it was looking at was a very small amount. So by making our own model or making our own version of it with the custom training, we are much more accurate. And it's not perfect. As anybody who's ever used AI knows, it's not right on everything 100% of the time, but we're finding it very, very accurate in most cases. And part of what we want people to do is give us feedback. Every time you ask it a question and it gives you the answer, there's a feedback button there and you can give us a yes, this was good, or a no. And if it's not a good answer, then if you know why, then tell us why. And we'll use that information to keep making it better. That's actually one of the great things about AI is it's not just what you see is the only thing you're going to get. We can train these things and make them more accurate if we get feedback that tells us when it's good and when it's bad. And so that's the process that we're in right now with it.
18: You mentioned earlier that the AI isn't always 100% correct. And I always like to point out to people that neither are humans.
19: Exactly. I've said this so many times myself, especially when we talked about image descriptions, because the question was, well, if it's not 100% right, should we let it out there for people to use? Because what if it's wrong? And how do we know if it's wrong? This was a big question that we struggled with ourselves on how to deal with this. And one of the things that we said was, well, number one, humans are not correct all the time. So even if I ask a person to describe something, it may have incorrect information. And number two, it's accurate a vast majority of the time. And that's certainly better to have that than to have nothing. And one of the things that we did with it is we used, with PictureSmart, we're using two AI models. And if you have it generate the detailed description, we give you the results from both the AI models, one from ChatGPT and another one from another company called Anthropic. Their model is called Claude. So we give you both of those because then if you read them both and you see there's differences between them, where one is describing something that the other one didn't, or they're describing the same thing but the information seems off, then you at least have some knowledge that there might be a conflict here. This might not be describing it right. So that was our way to try to illuminate those hallucinations, because the AI models, they're so confident. I mean, they're like 100% confident until they're not.
0: We know some people like that too.
19: I was just thinking the same thing. It's actually a common thing for us in life. That people are often the same way.
18: That is funny. Well, these are some tremendous enhancements to JAWS 2025, and I'm sure you'll be finding more creative and interesting ways to use AI in the future.
19: Yeah, in fact, one of the other things that we're doing right now in 2025, we're using some AI technology now to try to help identify what language that the text is in that JAWS is reading. So if it determines that, hey, this looks like French text, then it's going to switch to the French voice. Or this looks like Spanish text, so I'm going to switch to the Spanish voice. And we're testing that out right now in the public beta versions of JAWS. So especially would say for anyone who reads documents or works with websites or other content in multiple languages, try this out for us in the 2025 public beta and give us feedback of when it's working and when it's not working. Because again, it's not 100% right all the time. This is all still emerging and changing, but we're trying to solve a problem with this. And the problem is, you know, JAWS doesn't know to switch languages sometimes if a document's not tagged, and AI is a way to help us try to solve that. So that's another area we're exploring. There'll be more things as we go over time, but these are kind of just the quick things that we can do to help AI solve problems for us. Because really, at the end of the day, that's what it's about. If AI can help us solve a problem, then let's use it. If it's more just for fun, it doesn't really help, but it's interesting, then, you know, we might explore it, but we're probably not going to put it into the product. That's kind of how we look at the philosophy of it.
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19: 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So one easy site to remember is just the freedomscientific.com, and then that will spur you on. You can also go to our training pages from there. 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
17: If somebody has a question or a comment, how would they get that to you?
19: So they can email, anyone can email me directly if you have questions or comments or suggestions. 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
19: 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I think we have presence on Instagram, TikTok. 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
18: 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And in those show notes, we'll also have links to a number of shows we've done about JAWS, telling a little bit about its history and some of the new features.
17: 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Reaching your financial goals isn't always easy and may be even more difficult if you have a disability. 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And this is not the kind of financial management that rich people do. This is for regular people trying to figure out how to make a budget or overcome some of their pre-existing debt. Simple things like that.
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1: 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I'm Nancy Goodman Torpy.
2: And I'm Pete Torpy.
3: I met a professor who had a dot pad, and I asked him what was the first thing he did with it, and he said, I displayed a cubic function. I'm like, what now? He said, that's the one with two turns in it, Dave. It's like, it's a graph with two turns in it. Oh, okay, yes, yeah, no, I knew that.
1: Yeah,
2: that's great.
3: Not really.
2: Working with a refreshable graphics braille display can be quite a unique experience, and we'll be hearing more about that in today's episode.
1: We'll talk with Dave Williams from Dot Incorporated about their new Dot Pad X. This specialized display uses unique electromagnetic pins to render high-quality graphics and multi-line text, offering a powerful new way for individuals to interact with digital content. But first, for our tip of the week, this week's tip comes from Dave Williams.
3: My tip of the week would be for any blind person who has some sensitivity in your fingers is give Braille a go, because you might just surprise yourself.
1: And even if you don't know how to read Braille, with these two-dimensional displays, you can assimilate all sorts of information that isn't necessarily Braille, but it's tactile and produced on a 2D display.
3: Absolutely right. You know, you could feel the shape of a drawing. Maybe you're a parent or a grandparent, right? And the child could do a drawing and you could feel the shape of that house or that flower or that stick man or whatever it is they drew, right? How powerful is that when it comes to, you know, that relationship and connecting? Or maybe you need to access data. And just being able to feel the trend of a graph, or, you know, a spike in the data or something, you could perceive that without necessarily being a Braille reader.
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2: Well, we first learned about Dot Incorp about 10 years ago when we talked with Eric Kim, one of the founders, when he was developing a new refreshable Braille technology, and that developed into the Dot Watch, and Dot Incorp has come a long way since. And today we'll be talking with Dave Williams from Dot Incorp about the Dot Pad and what the progress has been. So Dave, maybe you can start by telling our listeners who you are and what you do.
3: Hello, everyone. Thank you so much for this opportunity to share with you. I'm Dave Williams. I work as Customer Experience Manager with Dot Inc., who are a South Korean developer of tactile technology. Some of you may recognize my voice. I've been in assistive technology now for too many years. I have worked with a range of companies over those years, and I also chair a Braille foundation we call the Braillists Foundation out of the UK, who spread Braille and tactile literacy. And then outside of work, I'm a blind dad, marathon runner, and many other things besides.
1: So I gather that Dot has gone very international. I believe they were founded in Seattle, Washington, in the United States, and now they've got you in the UK, and they're all in Korea. Is that correct?
3: So the headquarters for Dot is in Seoul, in South Korea. And I know this because I've been there. That is where the main office is. You know, that's where they have dozens of people working on, you know, all the things that you need to do to run a company.

0: company, right? You know, there's everything from manufacturing to software development. You know, we've got kind of sales and marketing people, you know, finance, all the normal functions that you would expect in a modern company. So they're based in Seoul in South Korea. But over the last year, what we've done is to build a global team that supports our international distributor network, including several distributors across the United States, Europe, Australia, and many other countries besides.
1: Before we talk about the details of the dot pad, tell us a little bit about the display and what's so novel about it.
0: Historically, Braille displays have been built around piezoelectric technology. So this is where you apply a voltage to a ceramic crystal that actuates a lever and that moves the pin up and down. So typically, Braille displays for the last 50 years have been single line. And that's because behind that single line, you have a long lever, and that's a necessary part of that design. Another characteristic of that technology is the slightly springy, spongy feel to the Braille when you run your fingers over it. And we know the piezoelectric technology, it's tried and tested, and people know it, right? And are familiar with it. But one of the big limitations is, of course, it's very difficult to produce multi-line Braille with the piezoelectric technology. And it's also very difficult to produce tactile graphics displays. And I'm sure we'll be talking a bit more about that. Dot invented a new kind of Braille pin actuator that is electromagnetic. It's extremely compact and lightweight. And what this means is that the Braille cells, so each kind of unit of Braille where each Braille character is represented, those cells can be stacked not just horizontally but also vertically, which means that we're able to show multi-line Braille or tactile graphics on a display of any size. And so dot cell technology is now in its third generation. When the company started 10 years ago, the first product, some folks may remember the Dot Watch, which was a four-cell wearable Braille display. And that product meant that Dot learned a lot about how Braille cells behave in the real world, where there's dust and dirt and moisture and grease and all the things that kind of happen when you put your hands on it, right? And so quite early on, Dot took the decision to use a cell protector to make the technology much, much more reliable and to prevent any ingress getting into the cell.
2: This cell protector that you're talking about, that was the thin plastic film that would just lie on top of the display, but you could still feel the dots going up and down.
0: That's right, yes. And what we've discovered is that, you know, the reason Braille technology often fails in the end is because of ingress of particles and, you know, when you're touching it the whole time, you know, there's kind of your skin and whatever else you have on your hands, oils, natural oils that you have on your skin, you know, gets inside there. And so the cell protector, this sheet, like you say, you know, it's replaceable. That makes sure that your investment is really well protected for years to come. So we are now on the third generation of the dot cell technology, and this is found in our latest product, the DotPad X. And the X refers to the fact that the cells can refresh up to 10 times quicker than the previous generation. So that means that the Braille appears much more instantly. You know, you don't have to take your hands away while it's refreshing and things like that.
1: Tell us about the DotPad X and how it can be used.
0: DotPad X is a tactile information display. In fact, it's two displays. We have a 300-cell multi-line Braille and tactile graphics area. And then in addition to that, there's also a single Braille reading line that can show up to 20 cells of Braille. And the device itself measures around 9 inches by 11 inches by about an inch thick, weighs about 2.5 pounds, will fit easily into a backpack or carry bag or school bag even, and connects with your phone, your tablet or your laptop to show in braille or tactile graphics information that is normally displayed visually on screen.
2: So the device is about the dimensions of a normal sheet of paper plus some thickness. Is the display that entire area?
0: The display, you have around 20 braille characters across and around 8 braille lines high. That's when you're using kind of braille. When you're using tactile graphics, there are in fact 2,400 little pins that are equidistant, you know, from one another. So that allows you to accurately represent geometric shapes, you know, so a triangle feels like a triangle. And then that display area is slightly recessed in the top center of the device. And then there's a slight bezel, maybe about a couple of inches around the sides. And on there, you can feel on the left-hand side, there's a braille letter D that indicates the position of the port for data. And on the right, there's a braille P for power, which is where you'll find the power switch and the USB-C port for recharging the internal battery.
1: And so often with braille devices, we wonder about what other devices they're compatible with. For example, screen readers, iPhones, Android devices, etc. What types of devices will this connect to and drivers are available for?
0: If you have an iPhone, DotPad will work out of the box. So if you have an iPhone running iOS 15.3 or later, so pretty much any iPhone from the last few years, that's going to work with DotPad, and VoiceOver will connect in the same way that it does to any other braille display. Simply go to Settings, Accessibility, VoiceOver Braille, switch your DotPad on, and then you can discover DotPad at the bottom of that screen, and then VoiceOver will send output to the DotPad, so you're straight away able to read multi-line braille. And when there are graphics available, such as on the home screen, you're able to feel those as well. So that's actually the main way that I use DotPad, is with Kindle, and I'm able to download books on the Kindle app and read those fluently on the multi-line braille display, so I can have up to 8 lines of braille at a time. DotPad will also work with Windows machines. So if you have the JAWS for Windows screen reader, the release in September 2025 has quite substantial DotPad support. So you can have JAWS send Braille out to the display, and also do things like split Braille. You can have multiple apps on there. You're also able to review tables and spreadsheets and preserve the physical layout of those things. So as well as the screen reader support in JAWS and NVDA and VoiceOver, Dot also has a range of free apps that will allow you to create or share tactile graphics. And then finally, there is an expanding range of third-party apps. So we publish a software development kit, so developers can come along and develop for DotPad. And we know, for example, in the United States, JJ Meadow at AT Guys, they have developed some fun games and a calendar and so on, and those work in a web browser. So it's really exciting, actually, to discover some of the ways in which people are using DotPad in ways that perhaps we didn't even imagine. There's fascinating projects happening with some universities. One university is working on computer-aided design and how a DotPad can be used to support the development of 3D printing models by blind students. You know, every day I hear about more ways that people are using DotPad to be creative.
1: Well, that's really great. I mean, you talk about the split screen capabilities. You can see two different parts of a document at a time, or two different documents at a time, and the graphics. That's really a great capability to have.
0: Yes, indeed. So I think, you know, right the way through from perhaps learning Braille. So there are tools that will let you feel, you know, print characters and Braille characters together so that if you have recently become blind, you're able to kind of relate those to each other. There are apps for drawing. You know, people tell us about how they're able to feel their child's handwriting for the first time. There was a lady recently at a conference. She was blind, her husband's blind, but their son, who is sighted, was drawing on the iPad, and they were able to feel that on DotPad in real time. So they were really excited by that. And then for me and many people, just the joy of being able to read multi-line Braille and just kind of get immersed in a good book, you know, that's another really valuable use case, I think.
1: So you alluded to this a little bit earlier, but I remember my experience with the Dot Watch. If you were touching the display when the dots wanted to pop up, they wouldn't reliably pop up. Is that still an issue, that you shouldn't be touching the display when it refreshes?
0: If you are pressing down when the display tries to refresh, these cells are very low power, so they don't have enough power to lift your finger up at this stage. However, with the latest generation cell, the D3 cell, as we call it, found in DotPad X, it refreshes so quickly that that ceases to become an issue. So as you're reading, you know, and you refresh the Braille, you're able straight away to read that. Now, if you're pressing down on, say, a timer, this cell technology is not ideally suited to that. I think the other benefits of providing the solid Braille, the multi-line, the lightweight, the extended battery life, those are definitely its strengths. And we do hear that some people want to use it in the way that you describe, you know, being able to feel the seconds tick by, for example, maybe in audio applications and things like that. So that's something we are actively looking at. And who knows, in a future generation, we may, you know, come up with a, you know, a higher power cell. But right now, the cell that you find in the DotPad, for most normal use cases, right, if you're feeling a geometric shape, or you're reading a book, or you're you know, working with document or some training material, then these cells absolutely do work very reliably in all of those use cases.
2: You've said several times that the DotPad X is very fast, faster than previous generations. How long does it actually take to refresh the entire two-dimensional display?
0: Right. Well, I'm just going to switch it on here, and I don't know if you're going to be able to hear this, but we'll give it a go. Okay. And that was the whole display refreshing.
2: Wow, that was only about a half a second. I'm impressed.
0: Yeah.
2: That's pretty cool.
1: So other people have started making two-dimensional graphical Braille displays, and we recently talked with people about the Monarch display, which sounds like it has very similar capabilities, but these devices are very distinct in a number of ways. I was wondering if you could compare the two so people have a clear idea of what the differences are.
0: Absolutely, yeah. So Monarch actually uses the D2 Braille cells that are produced by Dot. So there is Dot hardware inside of the Monarch, and we have a fantastic working relationship with the good folks at APH and Humanware. But the Monarch really is a fully featured mobile computer or tablet that has, you know, quite a sophisticated suite of software on board for performing a range of tasks, right? And of course, you get all the Humanware software, you know, the sort of Keynote applications, which you might be familiar with from other Humanware products, and then the partnership with APH delivers integration with some of their services on device, right? And that is a very cool proposition, very well suited to certain educational contexts, and it does mean that you can be productive with the Monarch just on its own. Now, the Monica is a much larger device, I would say. It has a bigger display. I think it's 480 cells compared with the DotPad's 300. DotPad is a display, right? So DotPad is more like, I guess, your TV, you know, that you would kind of cast content on there. And so DotPad depends on whatever you send it from your phone, from your tablet, from your laptop. So DotPad is designed to fit in with an existing workflow. So perhaps somebody who's already got, you know, a smart device and already using that, you're able to link with Bluetooth or USB and then use your screen reader or any one of a number of apps for tactile graphics. So I hope that kind of makes sense, that the Monica essentially is a kind of a fully fledged computer, whereas DotPad is really intended to be a display.
1: Yeah, it's sort of like the difference between having a laptop with its built-in display that's connected to the laptop versus having a display that you can hook to anything.
0: That's right. Yeah, so, and then of course that's reflected in, you know, the portability of the device, you know, the weight and the size and the price as well.
1: Yes, there's a considerable difference in price, I understand. Also, I think the DotPad uses your newer display technology.
0: Yes.
1: And what is the difference there between the technology you're using in the Monarch versus the DotPad?
0: Yeah, so that's the difference between the D2 and the D3 cells. So DotPad X is using that faster cell technology. But otherwise, the Braille feels like the same. Once the Braille is up, you know, the quality of the Braille feels very similar.
1: Well, that's nice that you were able to establish that partnership. It's got to make your production cost a little bit less because you can sell more devices, you get more usage data to know how to improve it in the future.
0: Yeah, right. And well, so the two things about that. Firstly, that's actually quite common in technology. People might not realize, you know, that Apple doesn't necessarily make all the parts that are in your iPhone, right? And you might be surprised that some of those parts actually come from competitors, you know, that's actually quite a normal thing in the world of technology. The second point is, you're right, that it does mean that we're able to get feedback about things like reliability. And what we understand is that of the many, many Monarch units that are out in the field, the reliability of the dot cells has proven to be exceptional. And obviously, we're quite pleased about that.
1: And you talked a little bit about some of the advances you were thinking about making in terms of maybe increasing the power of pushing the dots up so you didn't have to worry about touching it while the dots were trying to raise themselves. What other enhancements do you have in mind for the future?
0: Well, look, I can't obviously make any commitments about what may or may not come in the future, right? Because obviously some of that's going to be commercially sensitive. But we are absolutely listening to requests. And when people come with their feedback, you know, it does get logged. And we do read every single email and comment and all that stuff. We are just at the beginning of this journey when it comes to dynamic tactile displays, multi-line braille displays, tactile graphic displays. You know, there will be in the future, I think, a need for devices to perhaps become touch sensitive, to perhaps offer things like multi-height, you know, to do any number of things. Maybe, you know, people talk about the resolution, right? Because obviously the resolution is fixed in terms of the number of dots that you can have under your finger. Maybe we need fewer dots or more dots, right? And so there are all sorts of ways in which you can imagine the technology evolving in the future. So it's awesome that we've got other players out there as well. But I think from a DotPad perspective, it's here and now, it's portable, it's competitively priced, and we've got some incredible case studies over on our blog. I'll share a link towards the end, and I'm sure that'll be in the show notes, where you can read about how folks are using DotPad, not just in the US, but around the world.
2: Well, this sounds like just a really capable and exciting, relatively new device. If somebody wanted to get their hands on one, where would you send them?
0: If you go to dotincorp.com, that's dotincorp.com, from there you can find a distributor, you can send an email, you can check out our blog and latest news, tune into the podcast, read all about the Dot Pad and other products from Dot.
1: Can people generally see these in person before committing somehow?
0: Absolutely, yeah. So our distributors are out at shows and exhibitions and conferences. If you go to blog.dotincorp.com, you'll find a list of events there where Dot is going to be in the coming months. Of course, we'll be at the consumer conventions, NFB and ACB, and many other conferences besides. So, yeah, if you're able to get to any of those events, you can get hands on or just talk with your distributor and find out, you know, where they're going to be and try and make that opportunity happen. I completely agree that it's important that we as blind people do get hands on with tactile devices before making that commitment.
2: And do you have a social media presence?
0: Absolutely, yeah. You can find Dot Inc. on LinkedIn and Facebook, and we have a YouTube channel as well.
2: If somebody has a question, can they reach you by email or telephone?
0: Absolutely, yeah. We'd love to hear from you. If you've got a question or suggestion or comment, then please do reach out. The email address is info@dotincorp.com. That's info@dotincorp.com. I also, as part of my work with Dot, I also produce a podcast about the people and the ideas and the technology that are reshaping Braille and tactile literacy. So not just Dot products, but educational initiatives and speaking with practitioners and software developers and all sorts of fascinating folks who are interested in spreading Braille and tactile literacy to everyone who needs it.
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3: Real Abilities is the largest annual film festival in the U.S. dedicated to furthering the understanding of stories and experiences of people with disabilities. The annual festival includes screenings, performances, panel discussions, seminars, and celebrity guests. The organizers say that Real Abilities is the very model of how complex and human themes related to disabilities can come together through film to create awareness in society. It has grown into an event with international impact, featuring screenings throughout diverse communities and across the globe online. Real Abilities screens films from the United States and numerous international films from countries including Argentina, Australia, Canada, China, Germany, and the United Kingdom. On many occasions, international films received their US debut at Real Abilities. The organizers say, no matter how far Real Abilities expands, it will always be New York to the core. It has that Big Apple vitality, that attitude. This is Chris Radio, a service of the Chicago Lighthouse.
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8: Hello, and welcome to the Best of the Web, right here on GateWave. I'm Lucy Scott. I'm the one reading for you today. What happens when? That's what we'll examine today. What happens when you wear socks to bed? What happens when the audio goes out in the middle of a Broadway musical? And what happens to stress hormones when you actually take a vacation? Admittedly, a little distorted, but that's Nicole Scherzinger singing with a bullhorn when the audio went out in the middle of her Broadway show, Sunset Boulevard. Michael Paulson has the story for NewYorkTimes.com. In one of those moments that's likely to become Broadway lore, the actress Nicole Scherzinger grabbed a bullhorn to sing With One Look from Sunset Boulevard when the sound system failed on a recent afternoon at the St. James Theater. The packed matinee crowd had settled into the seats and was awaiting the start of the performance, which had been delayed for unspecified technical reasons. When it became clear backstage that the issues could not be resolved, Scherzinger, the show's much-praised star, was not going to send the fans home empty-handed. So Scherzinger, a former pussycat doll, grabbed a bullhorn and took the stage to sing one of the show's best-known songs. When it became apparent they couldn't do the show, it was her idea to go out and speak to the audience. So she and Tom Francis came out, said Rick Miramontes, a spokesman for the show, referring also to one of Scherzinger's co-stars. She asked stage management for a bullhorn, and she gave them a performance of one of the show's biggest numbers. The show was then canceled, and audience members were given a letter offering them a refund. It was very disappointing because we booked this a long time ago, said Emily Fearing, a nutritionist who was in the audience. But it was also kind of exciting because it was a New York moment, and no one else will ever get that. It was very sweet in a way, she added, and we live here, so we'll get to go again. Miramontes called the problem a technical malfunction on the sound side. The problem was fixed that afternoon, and the Wednesday evening show went on as scheduled with Oprah Winfrey in the audience. The moment is reminiscent of others in which Broadway stars have vamped for audiences when technical issues have forced delays or cancellations to shows, many of which are dependent on electricity, not only for voice amplification, but also for automated set pieces, projections, and building safety. On Tuesday, Darren Criss, Helen J. Shin, and Des Duran, three of the lead performers in the musical Maybe Happy Ending, entertained the crowd with songs when a medical emergency in the audience forced a lengthy pause in that show. And earlier this year, at the first preview of the new musical Redwood, a mid-show delay was caused by an issue with the set's LED screens. Idina Menzel, the star, spent the time fielding questions from the audience, which was filled with fans looking for stories about her experiences performing in Wicked and Rent and as a voice actor in the Frozen films. But these incidents go way back. In Atlanta in the late 1990s, an early performance of the Disney musical that became Aida had to be stopped because of technical problems, and the cast did the rest of the show concert style. What happens when one of the greatest basketball players of all time takes the court with his son? History. This is an opinion piece by Kevin Morita. He writes for WashingtonPost.com. I went to see Bronny James play on a day the Los Angeles Lakers had assigned him to the G League, the NBA's 31-team development laboratory, where the average attendance is a little more than 1,600, and where, on this day, the food options were a couple of trucks out back, one featuring the absolute best grilled cheese and so much more. Bronny looked comfortable there, far more comfortable than in the NBA, where he gets limited, uncertain playing time, as if he belonged as a starter with the scrappy, mostly undrafted South Bay Lakers. These Lakers play their games in the practice facility of the storied NBA franchise. The atmosphere resembles big-time high school or small-time college hoops. Families and other appreciative hometown fans set the tone in the stands, treating Bronny like the young celebrity he is. LeBron James Jr., son of arguably the greatest player in the history of the sport. Being Bronny James means more than just basketball. It means a level of public attention, scrutiny, pressure, and internet meanness that is foreign to most rookies. Certainly, no other 55th NBA draft pick has come under such a harsh public glare. Bronny handles the Nepo baby trolling and the rest of that stew quietly, for the most part, and admirably, keeping an unrattled disposition that his loving father finds difficult to match. Witness LeBron's confrontation with my former ESPN colleague, Stephen A. Smith, during a game. In uniform and with the world watching, the father told Smith, with expletives, to leave his son alone, an unusual encounter debated for weeks. That neither man would drop the matter only added gasoline. There's been a mountain of discussion about whether Bronny James is good enough to occupy a coveted NBA roster spot. It's fair to say we would not be talking about him at all if his name were Bronny Jones. He is a beneficiary of his father's clout and deep affection, living out LeBron's dream of playing side by side in the NBA, trying to make the most of the chance he has been gifted. We're now entering the most intense part of any NBA season, the playoffs, so pardon me while I reflect on the meaning and faithfulness of fatherhood. All of this was on my mind as I watched Hoop's life in the G League, not just the spotlight that follows Bronny everywhere, but also the rare window opened by a proudly protective father for his son. Here's a question we have not contemplated enough. What if Bronny's very public trial is more of an opportunity than an onus? It's no insult to say that the 20-year-old 6'2" shooting guard is not in the same basketball zip code as his Hall of Fame father, which is the younger James's burden to bear. He averaged just under 5 points a game as a freshman at the University of Southern California, miraculously returning to the court less than 5 months after suffering a cardiac arrest, a life-threatening episode that understandably shook LeBron to his core. Bronny was not NBA ready, but maybe he was life ready. His father knows him far better than we do, and his father is a basketball savant. He almost certainly sees things we can't about Bronny's character, his calm, his resilience, his fight, his potential. Maybe to get to the next level of success, Bronny had to be challenged this way, fiercely doubted. LeBron's provocation to his oldest child began years ago when Bronny was a high school junior. The father said repeatedly that he wanted to play in the NBA with his son. At one point, LeBron tweeted that Bronny, still in high school, was definitely better than some NBA players. Really? That might have just been the uber confidence that marks a champion. Maybe it was joking irritation at Bronnie's doubters, but maybe it was next-level fatherhood on display, a dad preparing his son to withstand, even find happiness with, a heavy legacy. LeBron's coming of age as a father who grew up without one himself is the most compelling part of this story. No one hands you the Bible of fatherhood when you become one. There is no fatherhood university at which you can earn an advanced degree. Most of us who are dads try some things and fail, try some other things and succeed, and make up the rest as we go. I'm a father of three adult sons I'm proud of, and I'm still learning how to best contribute to their lives in a way that is meaningful to them. From what we can see, LeBron has poured himself into parenting and been good at it, only now to be publicly judged, and sometimes unfavorably, on how he has intersected with Bronny's budding pro basketball career. For LeBron, fatherhood was only an absence he couldn't comprehend. He said as much in a revealing interview with Rachel Nichols in 2014. "My whole life growing up, I just kind of always said, why me? Why didn't my dad want to be around? I feel like I'm a pretty cool kid, a good kid. Why wouldn't he want to be around for me?" Gloria James struggled during her son's early years, unable to maintain a stable home life. She moved around, staying with friends, and LeBron ended up missing half of fourth grade. Fortunately for LeBron, family friends Frank and Pam Walker offered to let him live with them during the school week until Gloria could regain her footing. That led to Frank, LeBron's football coach at the time, becoming an early father figure as well. He would not be the only one. Drew Joyce II, who coached LeBron in AAU basketball and later at St. Vincent St. Mary High School, also became a surrogate dad and role model. Now 69 and in his 25th year of coaching the boys' basketball team at St. Vincent St. Mary, Joyce remembers how observant LeBron was. "He watched everything I did," Coach Drew told me, "and not just me, but every coach, how we dealt with our wives, how we dealt with our sons. He took notes, a lot of mental notes about how he'd like to have his life play out." The life he wanted was embodied by family, and he studied how families were made by men such as Drew Joyce and Frank Walker. "You could kind of feel his eyes on you," Joyce said. Too many black boys who grow up like LeBron suffer from the non-existence of dads in their lives. Some drift away and get forgotten, their dreams unrealized if they were ever nurtured to begin with. Way too many wind up in an unforgiving criminal justice system and never emerge from it. The statistics are all too familiar. Approximately half of black children live in a home without a father. Painfully, this gets talked about a lot. What doesn't get talked about enough are the Drew Joyces and Frank Walkers, the men in black communities who pick up the slack. "I grew up in a black community in Prince George's County, Maryland, and was fortunate to have a father to learn from. I saw his hard work, his humor, his sacrifice, and the way he wore his struggles lightly. He whistled. An expression of happiness for sure, but also a lyrical antidote to his disappointments. I copied him and learned to whistle too. I still feel joy when I do." You're tuned in to Best of the Web on Gatewave. "My father died suddenly of a heart attack at age 43 when I was 18 years old, just before I graduated from high school. He never saw how I turned out, and I never got to tell him about the lessons I learned from his example of fatherhood. We too had Drew Joyces and Frank Walkers in our neighborhood, men I looked up to, Mr. Froh, Mr. Louie, Mr. Murphy, and there were others. They'd gather after work in our basement sometimes, pour their drinks, talk about what happened on the job, and argue about Washington's football team, laughing and joking. I watched, listened, and learned when they sometimes invited me into the sports portion of the conversation, it was almost a rehearsal for my future. I would think, maybe one day this will be me and my friends. These men were there for me after my father died. As I logged a lot of years in journalism, I rarely saw men like them get the credit they were due. LeBron drew on the examples in his Akron community and beyond to become the kind of father he wanted to be. He was only 19 when Bronny was born, a year younger than Bronny is now. "I'll be honest, I was scared," LeBron once said in an Instagram reel. He and his childhood sweetheart, Savannah, went on to have another son, Bryce, now 17, and a daughter, Zuri, now 10. That LeBron became the greatest basketball player of his generation translated not only into tremendous wealth, but also equivalent prominence. He's one of the most recognizable dads in the world, and LeBron understands the extra significance of this in Black communities. He started a school in the place where he grew up, centered his foundation in Akron, has been a vocal advocate for kids of Akron, and is the biggest driver of the city's transformation. In this age of constant sharing on social platforms, LeBron often uses his digital reach to highlight family fun, the achievements of his kids and his involvement in their lives, from playfully working out with Zuri at home to his excitement at watching courtside as Bryce won a state basketball champion with his Sierra Canyon school teammates. It was as though LeBron was reliving the glory of his own youth. He won 3 state championships in high school and sharing the experience with Bryce. Though he was injured at the time, LeBron had to get special permission from the Lakers to be absent from the team to see his son play the biggest game of his career. Recently, LeBron commented on all the viral LeBron songs being performed on the internet, crediting Bryce with cluing him in, as LeBron is not on TikTok. Bryce is headed this fall to the University of Arizona on a basketball scholarship. Is it possible that all 3 of the James men could be in the NBA at the same time? In 2014, LeBron suggested his own dad's absence inspired him to create the life he has. The message appeared unexpectedly on Instagram. Like, "Wow, Dad, you know what? I don't know you. I have no idea who you are. But because of you is part of the reason I am who I am today. The fuel that I use, you not being there, it's part of the reason I grew up to become who I am. It's part of the reason why I want to be hands-on with my endeavors. So me in a position allowing people around me to grow, that maybe wouldn't have happened if I had 2 parents, 2 sisters, a dog and a picket fence, you know? Whatever motivates Bronny's future, it won't be that emptiness, that need. LeBron the father believes his children can be great even before they become good. Fathers plant fortitude, nurture promise, weed away insecurity. Bronny has not yet distinguished himself in the NBA. He appeared in 27 regular season games for the Lakers, averaging less than 7 minutes of playing time, 2.3 points, 0.8 assists, 0.7 rebounds, and making 31% of his shots. He had 1 breakout game, scoring 17 points in 30 minutes against Milwaukee. The Lakers have treated Bronny as a special development project, shuttling him between the NBA and the G League, where he performed much better. With more playing time, 34 minutes a game, and lesser competition, his confidence grew. In the minors, he averaged 22 points, 5.3 assists, 5.3 rebounds, and shot 44% from the field. When I saw him play, he led the South Bay Lakers to victory with 24 points, and although he struggled on defense at times, the game looked easy for him. Weeks later, he dropped 39 points, a career high, and afterwards said, "I belong out here. That's all I'm trying to prove." LeBron celebrated the moment by changing his Instagram profile picture to one of Bronny basking in his own brilliant performance. Listen, for me as a dad, it doesn't matter if he never scores, ever, LeBron said on ESPN's The Pat McAfee Show. I'm just super proud of him, period, as a young man. But then, LeBron added, just to make sure everyone understood he was more than qualified to assess Bronny as an athlete, that his son's development as a player has skyrocketed since being drafted in June 2024. He wasn't just a dad talking. He was, in his own words, a mentor and a teammate. What happens when someone tries to write an incisive history of teeth? It was authored by Bill Shutt. Liam Shaw has the review for LondonReviewOfBooks.uk. The pain of toothache arrives long after the damage has been done. The process begins when bacteria in the mouth turn sugars from our food into acid, which etches the tooth's enamel, allowing the bacteria to penetrate further. Only when they hit the nerve bundles at the tooth's pulpy core does the sufferer become aware, all too painfully aware, of their predicament. Dental pain comes in pulsing waves, seemingly synchronized with every beat of the heart. Once bacteria have penetrated into the tooth, they release gases that swell the pulp, compounding the pain. The Stanford Encyclopedia of Philosophy cites toothache as one of two examples of natural evil. The other is hurricanes. Many ancient cultures blamed tooth worms. The Roman physician Scribonius recommended fumigation with smoke from poisonous henbane seeds placed on hot coals. Any worms that succumbed to the treatment were to be spat out. Bill Shutt tells us that the fumes would at least have dulled the patient's pain by giving them a noxious high. Belief in tooth worms persisted across the centuries. A carved ivory tooth from 18th century France opens to reveal a battle being waged within, club-wielding humans fighting a demonic worm on top of a pile of skulls. Most vertebrates have teeth, and Schutt's entertaining book covers everything from 3-inch fang blennies to 30-foot prehistoric crocodiles. The evolution of teeth began in the oceans around 500 million years ago. First, filter-feeding fish evolved jaws, not to eat, but to increase the efficiency of respiration. As their mouths were repurposed to grip onto food, small bony bumps on the skin, known as odontodes, migrated into the jaws. Over time, these became teeth. Exactly where the odontodes migrated from is unclear. Proposals include from the surface of the skull down into the mouth, outside in, forward from the pharynx, inside out, or by different means, inside and out. Though the origins of teeth remain uncertain, the rapid diversification of jawed fish in the fossil record suggests that they provided an evolutionary advantage. Schutt compares their emergence to a farmer moving into town with a John Deere tractor while everyone else is using horse-drawn plows. Pretty quickly, at least in evolutionary terms, fish jaws were bristling with teeth. Some long and thin fish even evolved an additional set of pharyngeal jaws inside their mouths, allowing them to pull hapless prey further down inside the gullet without chewing. Teeth do not mark a major evolutionary transition on a par with the creation of sexual populations or multicellular organisms, but it's fair to argue, as Schutt does, that they played an important role in facilitating animal diversity. As different types of teeth developed, dietary specializations flourished. Unlike some other anatomical features, nobody argues about what teeth are for, though the narwhal's horn, in fact a bizarrely modified upper canine, is an obvious exception. Sexual selection can generate large body parts without a clear functional purpose, like a peacock's tail, but the tusk may have its uses. Recent drone footage appears to show narwhals stunning fish with a quick saber wrap. Alternatively, some scientists have suggested that, being stuffed with nerve bundles, the narwhal tusk may sense changes in water salinity. We don't usually need such lateral thinking to understand what teeth are doing. For example, tiny shrews must eat constantly to avoid starvation, placing their teeth at high risk of erosion. In response, some species of shrew have developed rust-red teeth fortified by iron hydroxide in the enamel. Not all species have held on to their teeth. Dietary specialization can drive not only adaptation, but also loss. Anteaters, pangolins, and echidnas eat only ants and termites. In a striking example of convergent evolution, they all have independently lost their teeth and evolved long, sticky tongues. There are at least 134 frog species without teeth, a rate of tooth loss greater than all other vertebrate groups combined. The apparent ease with which they have discarded their teeth may have something to do with amphibian life stages. In other vertebrates, teeth are formed early in embryonic development, but in frogs, this process is deferred. Tadpoles have no teeth. Only on metamorphosing into a juvenile frog do their mouths restructure, forming bony studs that will allow them to chew food. Schutt credits the French surgeon Pierre Fauchard with recognizing the dangers of sugar consumption. Fauchard, an early advocate of fillings, blamed the formation of dental cavities on acids from sugary food. It's not only tooth loss that makes cavities dangerous. On both jaws, there is potential for deeper damage. On the other side of that sinus is your brain. In the lower jaw, infections offer a route for bacteria to be transmitted from an abscessed tooth to the floor of your mouth. From there, they can speed through the bloodstream. One rare side effect of dental procedures is that by carving up the mouth, they enhance these routes of infection, permitting certain species of oral bacteria to flow down to the patient's heart. Modern dentistry continues to progress, at least for those who can afford it. In 1976, Theodore Zilikowski conducted a survey of Renaissance portraits and found that the subjects almost never had their teeth on display. When he performed a similar analysis of the Princeton faculty photo book, more than 100 of his colleagues had chosen to show their teeth, most of them in full glittering grins. We may be going back the other way. The British charity DentAid, created to provide dental care to people overseas, has been offering free clinics in the UK since 2015. When one practice opened in Bristol last year, hundreds of patients gathered outside. The police turned up to manage the queue. I hope you're smiling, and I hope your teeth are in good shape. So what happens if continues to be our theme today, and we'll be back with some more examples of things you might never have thought about when Gatewave's Best of the Web returns. Stay with us.

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1: My name is Dale Pazinski. I'm 19 years old, and this is how I live United. I've always been kind of a computer geek, and I found a way to use those skills to help the homeless in my community. For people facing hard times, computer skills and a basic resume are so important. It may seem like a small thing, but it makes a huge difference in people's lives. So with United Way, I created a program where I work with the homeless. 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We provide workbooks and training certificates. I even budgeted for cupcakes so we can celebrate as a class when one of our people gets a job. That's huge. When somebody says, "Hey man, that job that you helped me apply for, I got it." That's what living United feels like to me. My name is Dale Pazinski. I help people achieve financial independence. So I don't just wear the shirt, I live it.
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Welcome back to Gateway's Best of the Web. I'm Lucy Scott reading for you today. Let's start this half hour with an opinion piece from Anne Lamott. She writes for WashingtonPost.com. The title of this article is Loving the Nickel Life. Could it be true that I was born for a time like this? Let's see. I somehow apparently turned 71 years old this month. I knew I was getting up there, but I thought I might be 66 or so. I'm fine with this. I never expected to live this long, long enough to have medical problems in areas where I didn't even know I had areas. A month ago, for instance, my ophthalmologist, who's been treating me for severe dry eye, diagnosed my excessively weepy eyes as resulting from wrinkles or pleats on my sclera, the whites of my eyes. Wrinkles on my sclera? But I was doing everything you prescribed to treat the dry eye, I protested. Hot compresses, eyelid wipes, the eye drops. Let's try doing less, he said. Let's not do as good a job. He smiled. Less drops. When all else fails, follow instructions. So I did. My eyes got much better. My whole life until a few years ago was based on doing more in an excellent way. I had a lifelong and ingrained belief in the palace lie that if you do things right, you'll almost never have bad days. If you do things right, you'll be rich and thin. You'll have power, respect, and property, which would mean God or the culture thinks you are really special. No one ever mentioned contentment as the prize. I'm reminded of a story about an older boy who frequently teases his much younger brother, Alfie, in front of his friends by holding out a nickel and a dime in the palm of each hand. Go ahead, pick whichever one you want. Alfie always takes the nickel and happily runs off. Then one of the older brother's friends feels sorry for Alfie and takes him aside. Even though the nickel is twice as big, the dime is twice as valuable. Oh, I know that, says Alfie, but I take the dime and the game's over. I love the nickel life just fine. Quieter, slower, noticing beauty as a daily priority. Those madcap ecstatic trees blossoming and reminding a cold, dark world that they will be making us fruit soon. Stone fruits make up for a lot. Then various writers started telling us that we were born for such a time as this. This is never a good sign. This means that we are doomed, that the sky appears to be falling. Assassinations, wars, elections. In a time such as this, we are exhorted to find the strength and moral vision to rise up, help transform evil and hopelessness into goodness. I don't remember agreeing to this, but somehow I've always been swept up and carried along by the folks making good trouble. The truly aggressive people among us would say jovially, "May you be born in interesting times." My preference would be not to be born into interesting times. Interesting times are the problem. My preference would be that it all just stop. At 71, I'm a youngish old person. Almost everything still works fine, except for the vision, hearing, balance, and memory. Otherwise, all systems go. I play pickleball, read, hike, write, tend to my family, and have great friends. This seems ideal for the life of a 71-year-old woman. But then along comes another time that I was born for. To top it all off, my husband said the other day that we needed to be prepared to do things for which we might be arrested. I thought, we do? Maybe he does. He's a year younger, which comes up in a surprising number of conversations. While I was dialing my divorce lawyer, I realized that he had said only that we must be prepared. Fine. I am prepared-ish. The last time I got arrested was protesting the Iraq War 20 years ago when I was

mere slip of a girl of 49. My beloved friend Jack Kornfield and I were put in a cell with some other peaceniks and then released an hour later. If you're willing to be arrested for civil disobedience, always try to get arrested with a Buddhist. The others in our cell were talking triumphalism and war criminals, and here's Jack smiling at his peaceful, subversive thoughts. Echoes, a drop of dew. I, on the other hand, mostly noticed how hungry I was getting. Sometimes the people who tell us we were born for such a time as this exhort us to do one thing every day to restore the common good. Sometimes the message is to shine up our own souls and give off a little more light. Of course, one can choose to do both. You were born for such a time as this originates in the book of Esther in the Hebrew Bible. The story takes place in Babylon about 400 BC when the Jews are making do in Babylon after the diaspora, technically not enslaved, but third-class citizens, grieving, hopeless. This exile and homesickness is what Psalm 137 and the famous reggae song address, by the rivers of Babylon, where we lay down, and there we wept when we remembered Zion. The story begins with the king getting annoyed with his old queen, Vashti, and giving her the boot. Then a young orphan named Esther wins the beauty contest to be the new queen. She's accidentally forgotten to mention to anyone that she is Jewish. A viceroy in the king's court named Haman is plotting to kill all the Jews in Babylon. He holds the king's ear in true Elon Musk fashion. Esther goes to the king unsummoned, which is punishable by death, and reveals that she is, in fact, a Jew. She uses the only power she has, the king's love, her beauty, and the fierce love she has for her people. She begs for mercy for the Jews, and the king is moved by her courage, her love, and her words. Esther's people are saved from genocide. You don't want to know what happens to Haman. Ish, think of Saddam Hussein. Born for such a time as this? I guess so, because here I am, 71, preparing to be swept along, trying daily to contribute to the commonwealth. I'm forgetting and flailing more than I was a year ago. Yesterday, while playing pickleball, lunging for a dink at the net, my balance and vision failed at the same time, and I fell in slow and undignified motion. I had to lie on the court for a minute like a crash test dummy. Then I was helped up by my friends, pulled to my feet, dusted off, encouraged. These are our marching orders. Help people up. Dust them off. Encourage them. Also, what's harder, let them help you. I will never again get to the ball like I used to, but if I pick the nickel, the game goes on. Unmistakable voice of Gloria Gaynor singing her hit, I Will Survive. After that hit, she had hard times. Now she's back. The disco queen was in the doldrums before she decided to take control of her life and career. Now at 81, she's reaping the rewards. The story's reported by Stephen Karutz for NewYorkTimes.com. Seated on a piano bench in her bright contemporary home in Englewood Cliffs, New Jersey, Gloria Gaynor was talking over plans for her next concert. For years, she said, she stood alone on stage singing over pre-recorded audio tracks. No more. At the upcoming show, Ms. Gaynor, 81, would be performing with a 10-piece ensemble that included a horn section and a trio of background singers, a level of professionalism she insists on in her contract.
Gloria Gaynor is a luxury item, she said. Either you can afford her or you can't. It's taken Ms. Gaynor a lifetime to deliver such a diva line. The singer who became the embodiment of standing up for yourself, thanks to her signature anthem, I Will Survive, said she struggled for years with low self-esteem. As a result, she ended up adrift. Since making the decision to take charge of her life and career, she's finally become a match for the self-assured vocalist heard on so many recordings, including her latest single, Fight Unknown, a song that harks back to disco's golden years while sounding very much of the moment.

like a butterfly coming out of a cocoon, Ms. Gaynor said. Born Gloria Fowles, she was raised in a large family in Newark. She didn't know her father, a nightclub singer. Her mother, whom everybody called Queenie May, was a big-hearted, blunt-speaking woman with a beautiful voice. At age 12, Ms. Gaynor was molested by one of her mother's boyfriends, she has said in interviews. She kept the abuse a secret for decades, including from the readers of her 1995 memoir, Soul Survivor. When Ms. Gaynor was a teenager, her mother recognized that she had real talent when she heard her singing the jazz standard Lullaby of the Leaves. Queenie May gave her daughter plenty of encouragement back when she was working a string of day jobs while singing in clubs at night, but she didn't live to see her grand success. She died of lung cancer in 1970 when Ms. Gaynor was 27 and still struggling to make a name for herself. She had breakout success in 1975 with Never Can Say Goodbye, her remake of a 1971 hit for the Jackson 5. Thanks to its nonstop beat, lush strings, and Ms. Gaynor's impassioned vocals, it became a worldwide smash and the first song to appear at number one in Billboard magazine's newly created disco dance chart. Ms. Gaynor set a standard for the genre, according to the critic and music historian Vince Aletti, one of the first writers to take disco seriously. You're listening to Best of the Web, right here on Gatewave. We're audio for independent living. Women ruled the dance floor for years, and Gloria was the first to have a powerful sound, Mr. Aletti said. You could tell she was going to last. She was billed as the disco queen, and it wasn't just some concert promoter's hype. In 1975, at a ceremony in Manhattan held by the International Association of Discotheque Disc Jockeys, Ms. Gaynor looked radiant in a floor-length gown as a crown was placed atop her head and the organizers bestowed upon her the title Queen of the Discotheques. But it's hard to stay on top, and her prospects seemed bleak a few years later when she fell backward over a stage monitor while performing at the Beacon Theater in New York. She underwent surgery and a grueling recovery. Then came I Will Survive. It was composed by Dino Ficaris and Freddie Perren, a pair of songwriters who had formerly worked for Motown, and it suited Ms. Gaynor perfectly. With utter conviction, she sang of being wronged by a lover, breaking free and holding her head high as she moved into an independent life. She knew the song was good, but the record label relegated it to the B-side of her 1978 single, Substitute. True to its name, however, I Will Survive refused to be held down. Disc jockeys flipped the disc, and it went to number one on the Billboard Hot 100 and won a Grammy. There was an upbeat excitement when that record came on, Mr. Aletti said. It had a real emotional kick. Men and women, especially gay men, had this sense that we will pull through. She was singing for everybody on the dance floor. I Will Survive became Ms. Gaynor's signature piece. She says she never tires of singing it, as well as an enduring anthem of overcoming hardship and oppression. To this day, it's regularly included on lists of the greatest dance tracks of all time. In 2016, the Library of Congress added it to the National Recording Registry, a collection of American recordings deemed culturally, historically, or aesthetically significant. Today, it's more of a victory song, Ms. Gaynor said. When I sing it now, I'm so singing it for other people, hoping it will help them get to where I am and beyond, because I'm in a state of thriving right now, as opposed to surviving. Back in the 70s, Ms. Gaynor exemplified the era's fashions with her flashy jumpsuits and sparkling jewels. But she was never one of the hedonistic lifestyle that went along with the mirrored disco balls and four-on-the-floor beats. In her memoir,
She describes feeling so lonely at the peak of her fame that she slept in her manager's office when she got off the road, rather than face her empty apartment. "First of all, I worked like 300 nights out of the year," she said. "I didn't have much energy to be going to parties. Plus, I didn't want to be seen by the fans. I felt I needed some air of mystique about me." She also had a negative body image. At one point, she dropped 45 pounds on a starvation diet recommended by a doctor. Meals consisted of a glass of grapefruit juice for breakfast, a glass of grapefruit juice for lunch, and tomato juice for dinner. Period. "I dreamed I saw a fried chicken walking in the yard. I was so hungry," Ms. Gaynor said with a laugh. "My body was screaming at me. And yet I was so determined I was going to lose this weight." As I Will Survive began climbing the charts, she married a former New York City transit officer who became her manager. According to Ms. Gaynor, he enjoyed partying with the in crowd and spending the money that she earned. He booked her to perform constantly during the 80s and 90s. She was especially big in Europe, where she sang to backing tracks. It was cheaper than hiring a band. She learned to put up a false front and simply endure. When a British TV host pressed her about her grueling schedule, she said she loved to travel. She stayed in the marriage, she has said, because she felt unworthy of love. Across those long years on the road, she never lost her supple, powerful voice. In 2001, at a concert in celebration of Michael Jackson at Madison Square Garden, she owned the stage, looking fierce in a golden gown and jeweled turban as she delivered a stirring rendition of I Will Survive, backed by a full orchestra. While Ms. Gaynor remained a significant concert draw abroad, her standing in her home country suffered under the strain of poor management. "I think she wishes she was more accepted in the United States," Stephanie Gold, her current manager, said. "It's hard for us to sell tickets in the United States." In 2005, Ms. Gaynor finally got a divorce. She devoted the next decade to rebuilding her life and career from the ground up. Inspired by a spread in the pages of Architectural Digest, she built a new home for herself, the 5,000-square-foot mansion in Englewood Cliffs. It has a grand staircase worthy of a diva, a spacious kitchen. She likes to invent recipes, including chicken a la Gaynor, and a pair of stone lions guarding the entry door. "I always wanted lions," she said. A regular churchgoer since the mid-80s, Ms. Gaynor had long wanted to make a gospel album. Despite resistance from executives in the world of Christian music, who saw her only as a disco singer, she pressed ahead, paying out of her own pocket for the years of recording sessions that resulted in Testimony. It won the Grammy in 2020 for Best Gospel Roots Album, making Ms. Gaynor the only singer to have Grammys in the disco and gospel categories. In June, she will release an EP of dance pop, Happy Tears, that fits neatly into her catalog of uplifting songs about beating the odds. It comes amid a period of renewed appreciation for Ms. Gaynor, set off in part by the 2023 documentary Gloria Gaynor, I Will Survive, and the 2024 Lifetime TV biopic, The Gloria Gaynor Story. The time of staying in the shadows helped me to come out of the shadows and express myself and be myself in a less arrogant way than I might have before, she said. She laughed gently, adding, "I think I just described humility." In 2019, she underwent an 18-hour back surgery. Ms. Gold, her manager, said the pain has returned, restricting her mobility, and her home is equipped with a mechanical lift to help her go down to her finished basement. "But when Ms. Gaynor gave me a house tour," she said, "I'm not using that," and shuffled down the staircase. She continues to perform around the world. She played to a crowd of 150,000 at Rock in Rio last September, and this year will take her band to Turkey,
Spain, Greece, Denmark, and England. Last month, about 2 weeks after our interview, Ms. Gaynor took the stage of the Bergen Performing Arts Center, a venue about a mile from her home. Wearing a sequined royal blue pantsuit, she sang a mix of dance songs and gospel for an hour and a half to an enthusiastic home crowd. Her trombone player had called in sick, so the band had 9 members instead of the usual 10. Still, the sound was so much richer and more alive than it had been in her backing tracks era. Her voice has deepened with age. The glittery crescendo of Never Can Say Goodbye is no longer reachable, but in some ways it's more emotive than ever. For much of the night, Ms. Gaynor was limited in her movements on stage, sticking more or less to one spot and taking breaks from time to time in a chair. Then came the closing number. She sang gently through the first verse as she described a woman who was afraid and petrified, too afraid and petrified to leave a bad relationship and live on her own. The band kicked in with that driving, determined beat, and Ms. Gaynor was energized. She moved back and forth across the stage as she belted out the triumphant chorus. The crowd was on its feet and dancing. Naturally, the song was, "I Will Survive."

0: The theme of the show today has been what happens when. Beth Howard writes a story for WashingtonPost.com about what happens when you take a vacation. Vacations can sometimes seem like more trouble than they're worth when you come home to a full inbox and a fire hose of problems requiring immediate attention. But people who skip vacations may be missing out on important health benefits, according to a growing body of research linking regular getaways to everything from better heart health to lower risk of metabolic disorders and even a longer life. Those who took a vacation every year over a 9-year period reduced their overall risk of death by about 20% and their risk of death from heart disease by as much as 30%, according to the study's main author, Brooks B. Gump, a professor of public health at Syracuse University, who studies the health effects of taking vacations. Other researchers have identified links between taking vacations and fewer stress-related physical complaints, lower levels of exhaustion and depression, and greater happiness and well-being. Even short breaks have health payoffs. When middle managers were assigned to take a 4-day vacation or take time off at home, those who left town reported greater positive effects on stress and well-being. And unlike a tan line, the vacation afterglow continued for as long as 45 days post-vacation. Not surprisingly, vacations may also help pay down a sleep debt, long associated with a greater risk of obesity and diabetes. The key is to engage in activities that satisfy the innate need to learn and grow, a concept known as self-expansion. You don't have to go big with an expensive adventure. Exploring a new city, visiting a museum, or trying different cuisines can make a difference. Vacations provide a buffer against chronic stress and inflammation, both of which wreak havoc on the body. With a total break from work, you regain lost psychological resources like energy and positive mood and emotions. Vacations that involve physical activity and socializing with family or friends can be particularly good, since both have been shown to improve health outcomes. And what happens when you wear socks to bed at night? Well, you just might get a better night's sleep. The word is sleep maxing, sleeping with your socks on. They can keep your toes toasty and create a sense of comfort and coziness. Although it may seem counterintuitive, it can also help lower your core body temperature. The story is reported by Lindsay Bever, who writes for WashingtonPost.com. She says when we warm up our feet by wearing socks, the blood vessels under the skin dilate, not just in the feet, but everywhere. This vasodilation allows warm blood to come to the surface, and as it keeps circulating and coming to the skin, body heat is shed and core body temperature drops. Wearing socks to bed, however, is not a one-size-fits-all recommendation, said Michelle Drurup, director of behavioral sleep medicine at the Cleveland Clinic Sleep Disorder Center. The sock strategy is not recommended to treat sleep disorders such as insomnia or sleep apnea and is not a substitute for physician-prescribed treatments or medications. Additionally, people who have certain conditions that impede body temperature regulation, have circulation problems such as diabetes, or are prone to fungal foot infections should consult a healthcare professional about whether it's advisable to wear socks while sleeping, experts said. If you're going to try it, it's recommended that you do it for about a week to see whether or not it makes a difference. I'm Lucy Scott. I've had so much fun reading for you, and I hope you've enjoyed it as well. And I hope that you'll be back next week when there'll be another edition of Gateway's Best of the Web.
1: 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We also rely on the financial support of listeners and the people who love them. If you can make a contribution at any level, for more information at 646-202-1049.
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and welcome to About Your Health. I'm Jill Burke. About Your Health is brought to you by Gateway Radio. As of May 21st, 1,952 confirmed measles cases have been reported in the United States in 2026. This is an increase of 59 cases since the last report. Among these, 1,943 cases were reported by 40 jurisdictions. A total of 9 measles cases were reported among international visitors to the United States. There have been 29 new outbreaks reported in 2026, and 93% of confirmed cases are outbreak-associated. 487 from outbreaks that have begun in 2026, and 1,328 from outbreaks that began in 2025. An outbreak is defined as 3 or more cases. For the full year of 2025, a total of 2,288 confirmed measles cases were reported in the United States. Among these, 2,263 cases were reported by 45 jurisdictions. A total of 25 measles cases were reported among international visitors to the United States. There were 48 outbreaks reported in 2025, and 90% of confirmed cases are outbreak-associated. For comparison, 16 outbreaks were reported during 2024, and 69% of cases were outbreak-associated. In Utah, measles has sickened babies and others who can't be vaccinated. A measles outbreak in Utah has sickened more than 670 people, including many children whose parents have chosen not to vaccinate them. But the new data show that people who can't be vaccinated for various health reasons are also falling ill. Since the outbreak began last summer, measles has infected 23 babies under age 1, the age when children typically receive the first dose of the measles, mumps, and rubella shot. 12 pregnant women have also been infected, including one who passed the virus onto her newborn, according to data from the state health department. While the state keeps only limited data on the number of immunocompromised residents who have fallen ill, pediatric infectious disease doctors also say they have cared for several immunocompromised children hospitalized with measles infections. These patients still represent a minority of the unvaccinated people who have been sickened. Still, these findings are concerning because many of the groups who can't get the vaccine are also at high risk of developing severe complications from the virus. Pregnant women, for example, are 10 times more likely to die from measles than those who are not pregnant. The virus can also cause women to miscarry or go into labor prematurely. Young children are more likely to suffer severe complications from the virus, and babies who contract measles before their first birthday are at much higher risk of developing a rare condition called subacute sclerosing panencephalitis that can occur years after an initial infection. Dr. Andrew Pavia, a pediatric infectious disease specialist in Utah, described the complication, which can cause seizures, motor issues, and eventually death, as one of the most horrible things I've ever witnessed. Health officials in the state have advised parents to consider an extra early dose of the measles vaccine for babies between 6 and 11 months old because of the risks of infection. Even vulnerable people who have avoided infection have faced major disruptions. Earlier this year, a state health official said 130 babies, too young to be vaccinated, received injections of an antibody treatment after they were exposed to the virus in doctors' waiting rooms. Dr. Trehearn W. Jones, a pediatric infectious disease doctor in Salt Lake City, said he feared for the children in the state who were undergoing chemotherapy or who had an autoimmune disease or other condition that made their bodies unable to mount a strong defense against the virus.
If they catch measles, it's really, truly life-threatening, he said. I would say it's hazardous being an immunocompromised person in Utah right now. The measles vaccine provides strong protection against infection, but because it contains a weakened version of the measles virus, it cannot be given to babies or those with immunocompromised systems. Doctors also recommend against giving it to pregnant women out of a theoretical concern that the virus could cross the placenta and infect the fetus. Historically, these groups have relied on the communities around them to have a high vaccination rate to keep measles outbreaks at bay. But in recent years, holes in that safety net have emerged. In the 2024-25 school year, about 11% of kindergartners in Utah had exemptions or were missing documentation to show they were vaccinated against measles, up from about 7% before the COVID-19 pandemic. This mirrors a national drop in childhood vaccinations that began during the pandemic. While Utah is the latest state affected by the resurgence of measles in the United States, a series of large outbreaks have popped up around the country since 2025, including in Texas, Florida, and South Carolina. Measles cases reached a record high last year as the country reported more than 2,200 infections. Experts expect this year's case count, already at nearly 2,000 nationwide, to surpass that. In November, a panel of international experts is expected to meet to consider whether measles can still be considered eliminated in the United States, as it has been for 26 years. Angel specialty drinks recalled because of salmonella risk. SKS Copac of Cerritos, California, is recalling various specialty beverages because they have the potential to be contaminated with salmonella. The recalled products were distributed in the states of California, Utah, Idaho, New York, New Jersey, Arizona, Pennsylvania, North Carolina, Texas, Ohio, Louisiana, Georgia, Florida, Illinois, Oklahoma, Massachusetts, Washington, Oregon, Wisconsin, Nevada, Virginia, Connecticut, Tennessee, Kentucky, and Minnesota, through cafes, restaurants, and direct delivery from angelspecialtyproducts.com. Affected products can be identified by the lot code stamped on the back of the package. No illnesses have been reported to date. The recall was initiated after SKS Copac received notification from its supplier regarding a voluntary recall initiated by California Dairies Incorporated for a certain lot of low-heat, non-fat dry milk powder due to possible salmonella contamination. According to California Dairies, the recall followed the identification of positive salmonella results associated with routine product testing. The remaining recalled ingredient lot was quarantined by SKS Copac, which has ceased distribution of the recalled products and is cooperating with the U.S. Food and Drug Administration as the investigations continue. Products subject to the recall are as follows: Angel Specialty Products Matcha Green Tea, Best Buy, 25 August 2027. 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
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Here's what industry doesn't want you to know about cantaloupe. It's by Bill Marler. I've been suing people over cantaloupe for years. I'm not happy about it, but here we are again. Let me walk you through what 3 decades of depositions, hospital visits, and funerals have taught me about this fruit. Here are the outbreaks you should know about. In 2011, Jensen Farms in Holly, Colorado, shipped melons that killed 33 Americans and sickened 147 across 28 states. Nearly every single person who got sick was hospitalized. Pregnant women, newborns, a miscarriage. All from a packing house where FDA investigators found pooling water on the floor, old equipment that couldn't be properly cleaned, and truck tires fresh from a neighboring cattle operation rolling right through the facility. 33 people died, and the owners of Jensen Farms got probation. In 2012, Chamberlain Farms sent out cantaloupes that sickened 261 people across 24 states and killed 3. In 2023, Malachita and Ruby brand cantaloupes from Mexico sickened 595 people in the U.S. and Canada, 407 Americans in 44 states, 190 Canadians. 6 Americans died, 2 more Canadians, 8 people total who went to the grocery store, bought a piece of fruit, took it home, and didn't survive. A quarter of the American patients were children under 5. Nearly half were seniors over 65. And just this year, 2026, cantaloupe imported from Guatemala by ICO Farms Incorporated sickened at least 70 people across 25 states. The CDC didn't even bother warning the public while the outbreak was active. This is not bad luck. This is a pattern. And here's why it keeps happening. Here's what the food industry doesn't want you to think too hard about. Cantaloupe is almost perfectly designed to make people sick. The netted rind acts like a bacterial sponge. It traps pathogens and protects them from sanitizers. Unlike most produce, bacteria doesn't just sit on the surface of a cantaloupe after harvest. It grows there. The fruit sits on the ground during production, soaking up whatever is in the soil or irrigation water. When it slips from the vine at harvest, the stem scar becomes an open door for pathogens to travel directly into the flesh. And when you cut it open, transferring whatever is on the rough rind to your knife, your cutting board, and into the edible part, you've done the contamination's work for it. Then you eat it raw. No cooking, no kill step, nothing standing between you and the bacteria. The hospitalization rate in the 2023 outbreak was 44%. That's equivalent to listeria, a pathogen we treat like a public health emergency. Salmonella in cantaloupe is hospitalizing people at listeria rates, and we keep acting surprised.
I'll pause to remind you that you're listening to About Your Health on Gatewave Radio, returning to the article about salmonella in cantaloupe. Here's what I want you to understand. I've sat across from enough grieving families to tell you that none of this is abstract. The 33 people who died in 2011 had names. They had grandchildren who visited on Sundays. They had doctors who told their families there was nothing more to do. The companies that grew and packed and shipped those melons knew, or should have known, that their facilities were not safe. The regulatory system that was supposed to catch this had gaps you could drive a truck through, and in some cases, literally did. I've been saying for years that cantaloupe is a high-risk food that deserves serious, sustained attention from the FDA, from growers, and from importers, especially those bringing melons in from Mexico and Central America, where some of the worst outbreaks have been traced. We have the science. We have the outbreak history. We have the body count. What we don't seem to have is the political will to treat this fruit with the seriousness it demands. Until the boardrooms decide that a sick child is more expensive than a clean packing facility, and they will eventually, because I will keep showing them the invoices, the cantaloupe outbreaks will continue. I've been doing this for over 30 years. I'd love nothing more than to stop. A cheesemaker admits to selling adulterated queso fresco. A New Jersey cheese manufacturer admitted to introducing adulterated queso fresco into interstate commerce, according to U.S. Attorney Robert Fraser. Abuelito Cheese Incorporated, a.k.a. El Abuelito Cheese, a distributor of food products located in Paterson, New Jersey, pleaded guilty before U.S. Magistrate Court Judge Carrie Face in Newark Federal Court to an information charging the company with introducing adulterated food into interstate commerce. According to documents filed in this case and statements made in court, Abuelito manufactured food products, including soft, fresh cheese, known as queso fresco, at its facility in New Jersey. It distributed products, including queso fresco, within New Jersey and to neighboring states. In February 2020, the U.S. Food and Drug Administration conducted an inspection of Abuelito's facility and alerted the company to the presence of non-pathogenic Listeria innocua and Listeria grayi in its facility. In June 2020, the FDA issued a warning letter to Abuelito expressing serious concerns regarding alleged Food, Drug, and Cosmetic Act, or FDCA, violations, and warning that conditions in the company's facility were conducive for pathogenic Listeria monocytogenes. Abuelito's products were ultimately linked to a February 2021 outbreak of listeriosis that resulted in at least 13 hospitalizations and one death across four states. A total of 13 people infected with the outbreak strain of Listeria monocytogenes were reported from four states. Illnesses started on dates ranging from October 20th, 2020 to March 17th, 2021, with 12 illnesses occurring in 2021. Sick people ranged in age from less than 1 to 75 years old, with a median age of 52. 12 people were Hispanic and 7 people were female. 12 people were hospitalized and one death was reported from Maryland. 4 people got sick during their pregnancy, resulting in 2 pregnancy losses and 1 premature birth. The 4th person remained pregnant after recovering.
The offense carries a maximum potential penalty of 5 years of probation and a fine of $500,000 or twice the gross gain or loss from the offense, whichever is greatest. Sentencing is scheduled for October 15, 2026. Individuals who believe they may have been impacted by the 2021 listeriosis outbreak associated with products sold as El Abuelito cheese brand, distributed in Connecticut, New Jersey, Pennsylvania, and New York, Rio Grande food products, distributed in Virginia, North Carolina, and Maryland, and Rio Lindo brand, distributed in North Carolina and Maryland, may contact the Department of Justice's Victim Witness Unit via the following toll-free number. 888-549-3945 or email victimassistance.fraud@usdoj.gov. The viruses causing new outbreaks are much less familiar to science. This month, a pair of viruses seized the headlines. First came an outbreak of hantavirus aboard a cruise ship, which caused as many as 13 infections, three of which were fatal. Then an Ebola outbreak flared in Africa, so far leading to more than 900 infections and 220 deaths. In both cases, the news has not been only frightening, but also confusing, even to scientists. The hantaviruses didn't seem to be acting like hantaviruses, and the Ebola viruses weren't behaving like Ebola viruses. Hantaviruses are carried by rodents and other animals and typically infect people who inhaled dry animal urine and saliva. But aboard the cruise ship MV Hondius, hantaviruses were moving from person to person. As for the African outbreak, scientists have made huge strides in fighting Ebola in recent years. They've created vaccines that can slow the spread of the disease and antiviral drugs that can cure infections. But these treatments are probably going to be weak or useless. This is a very different Ebola virus. What gives? There is a vast diversity of viruses, but we employ a limited vocabulary to talk about them. It would be just as confusing to treat blue whales like fruit bats and Siberian tigers simply on the grounds that they're all mammals. Jens Kuhn, a virologist who serves on the International Committee on Taxonomy of Viruses, said that the recent outbreaks point to yawning gaps in our understanding of the so-called virusphere, the millions, perhaps even trillions, of virus species thriving around us. These are case-use examples of why taxonomy is important, he said. Is something the same or is it different? Well, if it's different, then stuff we know about the other thing will not work on it. Ebola viruses got their names from the site of the first documented outbreaks in 1976, the Ebola River, which was then in what was Zaire, now the Democratic Republic of Congo. When scientists examined blood from the victims, they isolated long, snake-like viruses distinct from any previously known. But 1976 saw another outbreak that also caused deadly, bloody fevers. This one hundreds of miles to the east in what was then Sudan, now South Sudan. The infected also harbored snake-like viruses. When scientists compared the viral genes, however, they found a striking number of differences. In later years, Ebola outbreaks occurred dozens of times, and in most cases the viruses resembled either the type first seen in Zaire or the type seen in Sudan. Eventually, Dr. Kuhn and his colleagues formally recognized the two kinds of virus as two distinct species, and
As taxonomists do in such cases, they gave each species a Latin name. Ortho Ebola virus Zairens and Ortho Ebola virus Pseudonens. But in the 50 years since the first Ebola outbreak, scientists have found other relatives of these viruses. In 2007, for example, 149 people in the Badibulyo district of Uganda came down with hemorrhagic fevers and 37 died. The virus they harbored was, genetically speaking, over 30% different from the viruses isolated in Zaire and Sudan. A new species, now known as Ortho Ebola virus Buribionese. The Buribiono virus caused a second small outbreak in 2012 before exploding back on the scene this month. The vaccines and the drugs that were developed for the Zaire species won't work against this virus, which belongs to a different evolutionary lineage. That's one reason the new outbreak has public health experts so worried. About Your Health will continue when we return. Stay tuned after this short break.

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1: From the Bureau of Economic Geology, this is Earth Date. We talked about how a fungal network connects plants underground. But did you know it allows them to communicate? Specifically, they exchange sugars and chemical and electrical signals with each other. The largest trees are now known to mother the surrounding forest. They give their sugars back to the entire soil community to support neighboring plants and trees. They've even been shown to preferentially identify young trees within their own species and send them a larger serving of sugars via the fungal network. And plants and trees have learned to communicate through the air. Many studies have shown that when attacked by insects or disease, they release distress hormones to other plants, as well as defensive compounds. Pine trees, for instance, when preyed on by caterpillars, send out pheromones that attract wasps to the forest, which prey on the caterpillars. Acacia trees, when eaten by grazing giraffes, release ethylene gas, which prompts other acacias to flood their leaves with bitter tannins. Giraffes have learned to graze downwind. Traditional lumber practices have removed large trees, with the idea that it allows other trees to access their sunlight. This new research may require rethinking how we maintain healthy forests. This isn't to say that trees can think, at least not in the way that humans define sentience, but they certainly have a type of language that has allowed them to thrive for millions of years. We're only now learning to understand it. I'm Scott Tinker.
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Times will vary on Gatewave affiliates. Returning to the article about Ebola virus and hantavirus. Hantaviruses also got their names from a river, the Hantan River, which flows through North and South Korea. It's in a region where a mysterious kidney disease struck people every year. In 1978, researchers isolated the cause, a virus carried by striped field mice. Since then, scientists have discovered hantaviruses lurking in rodents and other mammals around the world. Some of them also cause kidney damage, while others strike the heart and lungs. The actor Gene Hackman's wife, Betsy Arakawa, died at their New Mexico home last year after being infected with a type of hantavirus called Sin Nombre. Diagnosed earlier with Alzheimer's, Mr. Hackman died days afterward. As hantaviruses have adapted to rodents and other mammals across much of the world, they have evolved an enormous diversity. Dr. Kuhn and his colleagues recognize 38 species of the genus Orthohantavirus. The Ebola virus, by contrast, includes only 6 species. Each species, in turn, may harbor a lot of diversity. As viruses replicate, strains can pick up new mutations that can drastically change their biology. The outbreak on the MV Hondius this spring was caused by a species called Orthohantavirus adnescens, carried by a number of rodents in South America. But there are 4 strains of this species. The outbreak was caused by one called the Andes virus. Unlike the other 3 strains, and unlike the 37 other species of hantaviruses, Andes virus can spread directly from one person to another. It seems like there are some mutations that, under certain circumstances, can make Andes virus person-to-person transmissible, Dr. Kuhn said. No one knows what those mutations are. Dr. Kuhn suspects that the other strains related to Andes virus are lurking in rodents and share this ability to spread among people. After the MV Hondius outbreak, he predicts, scientists in Argentina and Chile will, quote, go to their freezers with all the samples and sequence the crap out of everything and figure out what are all these things. As for Ebola, Dr. Kuhn expects more unpleasant surprises. He points to Ortho-Ebola virus Tayense, also known as Thai forest virus. The first and last time anyone saw this species was in 1994, when it infected a scientist dissecting a dead chimpanzee. She developed Ebola symptoms, but eventually recovered. I'm sure it's still out there, but nobody focuses on it because it caused only one case, Dr. Kuhn said. I think that's a big mistake. Other Ebola-like species that have yet to be discovered and named may be lurking in African animals. The classification system that Dr. Kuhn has helped create will hopefully make it an easier process. He doesn't expect people to learn to rattle off Orthohantavirus adnescens and other Latin names in casual conversation. But instead of referring to the cause of the outbreak in Africa as the Ebola virus, he suggests calling it the Bundibio virus. The moment you mix up Bundibio and Ebola virus, the impression will be, oh, we've got something for that, Dr. Kuhn said. But we don't.

Here's something about pool safety. Outdoor swimming pools are a summer tradition, but do you know what you're getting into? All the sweat, dirt, oil, and products like deodorant and hair goop diminish the chlorine-based disinfectant's power, so it's less effective at keeping the water clean. That leaves swimmers more vulnerable to germs that can cause infection, illness, and irritation. But you don't have to resign yourself or your children to sitting on beach towels all season. Summer can still be a big splash if you take a few basic hygiene tips, follow proper swimmer etiquette, and stay on the lookout for funky pool problems. Being a good pool citizen involves a lot more than not cannonballing near the sunbathers. Whether at a hotel, water park, backyard oasis, or community center, your responsibility as a pool patron is to avoid introducing germs or grime into the water. Plus, there are ways to protect yourself from bacteria. Some good pool rules include the following. Shower before and after getting in the pool. Stay out of the pool if you've had diarrhea. Don't pee or poop in the pool. Use swim diapers or pants for little ones. Take breaks every hour. Don't swallow pool water. Check the water with a portable test strip. Even if you aren't deliberately swallowing the water, you're probably still ingesting more than you think. Within just 1 hour of swimming, the average swimmer consumes 32 milliliters of pool water. And kids take in 4 times as much as adults. Do what you can to minimize what goes into your own mouth. Also, teach kids that pool water isn't drinkable and that they should close their mouths and plug their noses when going underwater. Keep plenty of fresh water handy for hydration on breaks. Shower for at least 60 seconds before getting in the pool and shower again once you get out. Just one swimmer can induce lots of microbes, including fecal particles, into the water. A 1 minute rinse can help remove many of the germs and gunk we want to avoid carrying into the pool. And soaping up after a swim can help remove any icky stuff left on the skin from a dirty pool. According to a 2017 survey, 25% of adults say they'd swim within 1 hour of having diarrhea. That's a big issue because fecal matter particles on the body get into the water, even more so if you've had diarrhea. That means that germs like Cryptosporidium, which spreads via contaminated feces, can enter the water. It's possible to shed that parasite for 2 weeks after loose stool has stopped. The cryptoparasite can live in pools with adequate chlorine levels for up to 10 days. Urinating in the pool can cause chloramines. Chloramines are chemical irritants that can develop when urine mixes with chlorine. Chloramines can turn into gas, which can be particularly dangerous in indoor pools as there is reduced ventilation. Going to the bathroom before entering the water can help prevent accidents. It's also best to leave the pool hourly for a bathroom break, particularly for young children. It's also best for anybody wearing regular diapers to wear swim diapers while in the pool. Where necessary, caregivers should check diapers hourly and change them in restrooms or locker rooms away from the pool area. If you witness an incident in the pool, report it to staff right away. If a pool's chlorine or pH level is off, germs are more likely to spread,
If you aren't sure how clean a pool is, check yourself. You can use a DPD test kit or portable test strips to check if a pool has proper levels before you take a dip. While it's not fun to think about pool germs, it helps to know how to prevent infections, what symptoms to watch for, and how to get relief if you do get a recreational water illness. First is diarrhea. An infection causes diarrhea. Diarrhea can be accompanied by symptoms such as cramping and nausea. To help prevent diarrhea, avoid swallowing pool water. If you suspect a diarrheal illness, it is a good idea to check in with a doctor. Most cases will resolve on their own, but you'll want to minimize dehydration, which could lead to further complications. Always talk with your doctor if you have bloody stool or a high fever. Swimmer's ear is an infection in the outer ear canal. It doesn't spread from person to person. Instead, it's caused when water stays in the ear canal for too long, letting bacteria grow and cause problems. Anybody can get swimmer's ear, but it's more common in children. It can cause symptoms such as itchiness, pain, and swelling of the ears. To prevent swimmer's ear, try swimming earplugs. After swimming, tip the head to drain water from the ear canal, and always dry ears with a towel. Call your doctor if you feel like you can't get water out of your ear, or it starts to cause the symptoms above. Swimmer's ear is usually treatable with antibiotic ear drops. Hot tub folliculitis, or hot tub rash, gets its name because it commonly appears after you've been in a contaminated hot tub. But it can also show up after swimming in a poorly treated heated pool. The germ Pseudomonas aeruginosa causes the rash, and it often appears on skin covered by your suit. Symptoms can include itchy bumps or pus-filled blisters. To help prevent hot tub rash, avoid shaving or waxing before taking a dip, and always wash with soap and water, and dry yourself thoroughly as soon as possible after being in a hot tub or pool. If you suspect hot tub rash, your doctor may prescribe topical treatments you can apply to the skin. Urinary tract infections are another culprit of swimming pool season. A UTI occurs when bacteria travel up the urethra and through the urine into the bladder. A UTI can cause symptoms such as painful urination, increased need to urinate, cloudy or bloody pee, pelvic or rectal pain. To help reduce the risk of a UTI, shower after swimming and change out of wet suits or clothes as soon as possible. Drink lots of water throughout your pool adventure. If you suspect a UTI, seek medical advice. Depending on the cause of the UTI, an antibiotic or an antifungal medication may be necessary. I'll pause to remind you that you're listening to About Your Health on Gatewave Radio. Returning to the article about swimming pool etiquette. Legionnaire's disease is a type of pneumonia caused by Legionella bacteria, which you may inhale in the mist from pools or steam from hot tubs. It can develop 2 days to 2 weeks after exposure to the bacteria, which thrive in warm water. Symptoms can include chest pain, shortness of breath, chills, fever, coughing up blood. Seek medical advice if there are concerns about Legionnaire's disease. If there is trouble breathing or coughing up blood, seek immediate medical help. All of this talk of pool germs and what they can do to our bodies, you might be tempted to avoid that cool dip in the pool altogether. We aren't trying to scare you, but
This unpleasant information should inspire you to stick to the hygiene tips and best practices outlined above, and encourage others to do so as well. As long as you adopt the proper pool etiquette, you'll keep yourself and everyone else safe. Showering before and after entering the pool, avoiding swallowing pool water, and using pH test strips can help to protect against pool-related illnesses and infections. The 998 number for LGBTQ youth in crisis has been restored. During a Senate hearing, HHS Secretary Robert F. Kennedy was asked whether he would commit to restoring the tailored line for LGBTQ plus callers to 988 as required by law. While most 988 calls are routed to the nearest call center, callers who press 3 or text PRIDE were once connected to a centralized network of trained crisis counselors who have shared lived experiences or who are trained to provide services to LGBTQ plus youth. Linking callers to local resources is usually best, since support outside of a phone call might be needed. However, for those in states where attacks on LGBTQ plus individuals are widespread, local resources may not be preferred. With the elimination of the specialized line, we lost the trust of a lot of people who no longer saw themselves as being reflected in 988. Senator Tammy Baldwin, a Democrat of Wisconsin, who was responsible for creating the three-digit lifeline, replacing the prior 10-digit number, also introduced a bill last September requiring the HHS secretary to codify the 988 Lifeline special LGBTQ plus program into law. It's been pointed out that LGBTQ plus youth are 4 times more likely to seriously consider and attempt suicide with their peers when they press 3, close to 10% of 988 calls used it. According to a 2024 survey from the Trevor Project, a nonprofit suicide prevention organization for LGBTQ plus youth, 39% of kids identifying as LGBTQ plus had seriously considered suicide in the past year, and 12% attempted suicide. As a result, LGBTQ plus youth need to speak to somebody who understands how their suicidality may be influenced by discrimination around their gender identities, especially since this population's challenges have only gotten worse in recent years. The fiscal year 2026 funding bill included $535 million for the 988 Suicide and Crisis Line, including $33.1 million for the LGBTQ plus line. How can you search for a new therapist? First, give yourself credit for being committed to improving your mental health. Therapy can be such a valuable resource for restoring relationships, recovering from trauma, adjusting to new life phases, working toward your goals, and supporting your overall well-being. The process of picking a mental health professional can be overwhelming. 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
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Be sure to read reviews thoroughly to make sure they align with what you are looking for. Pay attention to how you feel. Once you find someone, ask them questions about the topics that matter most to you. This will help you see whether you align as well as their online profile suggests. Make sure you feel comfortable being fully open and honest with them, and be mindful of your feelings after each appointment. Do you feel seen, supported, and validated? Don't forget to pay attention to red flags. Don't give up. Research suggests that the bond between you and the therapist you choose to work with will likely have a big effect on your growth. Finding the right person might take time and effort, so don't get discouraged. Hold out hope and keep searching until you find someone who's worth the wait. $1,000. That's how much the average Affordable Care Act marketplace deductible increased from 2025 to 2026, according to a new KFF analysis. That's about a 37% increase from $2,759 to $3,786. After the enhanced tax credits established during the pandemic expired last year, more people opted for plans with lower monthly bills and higher out-of-pocket commitments. These bronze plans saw a jump from 7.3 to 9.2 million enrollees, while silver plans with higher monthly costs and lower deductibles saw a major decrease from 13.7 to 9.8 million people. By the end of the year, total marketplace enrollment could drop by 21.5% from last year's numbers, per the analysis. Initial estimates accounted for only the people who didn't sign up or get automatically re-enrolled. We'll have to see how many people are dis-enrolled if they can't pay the premiums. States have sued over new professional educational loan rules. Two dozen states and D.C. filed a lawsuit against the Department of Education, challenging a new Trump administration rule that will lower federal loan caps for certain graduate students, including some training to work in healthcare. Finalized earlier this month, the rule allows students pursuing professional degrees to borrow up to $200,000 total, while others are capped at
$100,000. Advanced nursing degrees, as well as those for physician's assistants, social workers, and other healthcare workers, are excluded from the professional category. The rule was initially approved by Congress last summer as part of the One Big Beautiful Bill. But the Trump administration introduced its new definition for what constitutes professional degrees later in the fall. The states claim the after-the-fact definition is arbitrary, unlawful, and potentially harmful amid a healthcare worker shortage. That's all the time we have for About Your Health. 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I'm volunteer reader Jill Burke. 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
8: Welcome to Bloomberg Business Week, recorded in New York City. I'm Warren Wexler. Continuing with the November 2024 issue, whose articles include Why Clothing Resale Platforms Can't Make It Work, Should Airbnbs Be Banned in Tourist Destinations, and the in-depth section, the first article of which is The New Economy. We begin with when economic cycles are out of sync, life gets complicated. This by Tom Orlick. All politics, the saying goes, is local. Is the same true of economics? In the past, not so much. Right now, more and more. Cast your minds back to the 1990s and early 2000s. The era of go-go globalization and the unipolar moment for U.S. economic heft and geopolitical power. Stock markets around the world marched to the beat of Wall Street's drum. Central banks moved in line with the Federal Reserve or faced the consequences as hot money flooded in or fled out, placing currencies and price stability at risk. America's friends benefited from access to U.S. markets, investment, and technology, all of which helped propel their prosperity. America's foes labored under the weight of sanctions and export controls that kept them isolated, technologically backward, and poor. The diverging fortunes of the Soviet Union, a foe that collapsed, and China, a friend, at least back then, that boomed, are a case in point. Now consider the situation today. Major economies are in very different places. In the U.S., the problem for the past 2 years has been post-pandemic inflation. Europe suffered from the same affliction, made worse by the war in Ukraine, which cut off supplies of cheap Russian gas. In Japan, higher inflation is good news, a sign that its anemic economy may be perking up. In China, the problem isn't prices too high, it's prices too low. As a result, many central banks are moving at different paces, or even in different directions. The Fed was late to hike rates when inflation surged, and late to cut when it moderated. The European Central Bank and the Bank of England started lowering rates ahead of the Fed, as did many central banks in emerging markets. In China, by contrast, policymakers are scrambling to arrest a slow-motion property market collapse and prop up the stock market. As for the Bank of Japan, it isn't cutting, but hiking. When central bank pathways diverge, strange things happen. Consider the recent history of the yen. Japan's currency plunged in the first half of the year, then soared over the summer, then plunged again as Fed and Bank of Japan expectations moved on separate tracks. Currency volatility has consequences. A weaker yen meant more profits for Japan Inc. and a bull run for the Nikkei index. When the yen strengthened, that process ran in reverse, triggering a 12% plunge in Japanese stocks on a single day in August. For global markets, the $4 trillion yen carry trade, investors borrowing cheap in Japan and investing in high-return assets elsewhere, was a major driver. When yen gains made those bets unprofitable, they unwound in a hurry, dealing a blow to everything from U.S. stocks to the Mexican peso to Bitcoin. The Fed isn't the only venerable Washington institution that's facing diminished global influence. Think about U.S. policy on Russia. In 1922, the Biden administration unleashed a barrage of sanctions aimed at crippling Vladimir Putin's war economy. But India's oil purchases kept Moscow's coffers full of cash. China's exports kept Russian industry operational, and North Korea's artillery shells kept Putin's weaponry firing. As a result, in 2024, Russia is headed for a year of 3.5% growth, and its troops continue to make advances in Ukraine. What's going on? First, the structure of the world economy has changed, and the U.S. and its allies command a smaller share. In 1990, the U.S. accounted for 21% of global gross domestic product, and the Group of Seven for 50%. In 2024, their shares have fallen to 15 and 30% respectively. Second, important parts of the world are shifting away from the U.S.-designed operating system. It used to be the G7 that made the big decisions. Then, with the rise of China and other major emerging markets, the club was expanded to the Group of 20. Now, deep fissures between the U.S. and Europe on one side and China and Russia on the other have rendered the G20 largely ineffective. One measure of its declining influence is the emergence of competing groupings such as the BRICS. Originally conceived as an investing category, it's morphed into a real-life club, with Brazil, Russia, and the other emerging market members take turns hosting summits. The dollar is still the world's main reserve currency, but it doesn't enjoy the dominant position it once did. The greenback share of global central bank holdings fell from 72% in 2000 to 58% in 2023, according to the International Monetary Fund. Data from the People's Bank of China show that China now settles a quarter of its trade transactions in yuan, up from zero a little more than a decade ago. Small wonder that the gravitational pull of the U.S. has been reduced. Other economies, notably that of China, are starting to exert more influence. In the months ahead, the Fed's calibration of the pace and size of rate cuts will matter. But it's possible Beijing's stimulus blitz will matter more. A Bloomberg Economics model suggests the package of measures the Politburo announced in late September will add about $300 billion to global GDP in the year ahead, and much more if the Ministry of Finance delivers on fiscal stimulus. For governments fighting to keep their economies growing, businesses aiming to keep their supply chains functioning, and investors looking to maximize returns, all of this matters. In a world where local economies are out of sync, business executives need to exercise more caution. Decisions on where to source and where to sell get more consequential. Get it right and supply chains work smoothly and revenue grows. Get it wrong and a company could suddenly find itself on the losing side of tariffs, sanctions, or slumping demand. For investors, the complexities are the same, but the profit or loss comes faster. In the space of just a few weeks, we've seen the British pound soar, then swoon as the Bank of England got out of step with the Fed. China's stock markets make up a year of losses in just a few days as the Politburo pumped stimulus, and oil shoot up to $10 a barrel to $80 in early October as war in the Middle East expands and escalates. Economics is getting more local. Understand that, and if the world's not your oyster, it's at least your collection of barnacles. Next up, buying power. Consumers want to buy used clothes. Amanda Mull asks why resale platforms can't make it work. America's overstuffed closets are crying out for relief. Their shelves are fecund. Their rods bowed. The situation under the country's beds isn't much better. If there's one thing people in the U.S. are rich in, it's clothes that no longer fit, shoes that were never comfortable to begin with, and free hats and t-shirts they didn't want or ask for. How to beat back this apparel overflow has long been an open question, both for people trying to free up some closet space and for those worried all that surplus will eventually end up in the trash. Most estimates suggest the average American acquires clothing at a rate of at least one garment per week, and most of those clothes were made with the assumption that they'd be worn only a handful of times and then consigned to the back of your already jam-packed closet. Over the next few years, though, there's been one big bright spot in apparel consumption patterns. U.S. shoppers, especially those under 40, have shown a burgeoning interest in old clothes. New clothing might be cheaper and more abundant now than at any point in human history. But much of it is also boring and repetitive. Plus, a few years of post-pandemic fashion industry malaise have helped usher in a sentiment popular with a subset of teens in every generation. Vintage clothes are cooler than buying what some brand for more recently some algorithm tells you to wear. Last year, the U.S. market for used clothing grew 7 times faster than that for new clothing, and a 2023 analysis by Global Data and ThredUp, a resale platform, projects the market will expand 11% annually through 2028. Resale may amount to only a fraction of overall apparel sales in the U.S., but at $43 billion, it's now much too large to ignore. The business opportunity is obvious, and startups have been trying to cash in on it for more than a decade. There are lots of people who'd be thrilled to sell the treasures of their closet if it were easy enough, and lots of people who'd want to buy them. Match these parties up on a fashion-focused platform that feels less like a garage sale and promises a far larger selection than any vintage or thrift store, and you, the middleman, get to rake in a percentage of each transaction. Oh, and you can also pitch your business as a sustainable alternative to the excesses of Shein and Temu. A lot of startups have tried exactly that. The RealReal and the Vestiaire Collective for luxury shoppers, Poshmark and ThredUp for people looking for mass market deals, StockX and Grailed for the hype beasts, Depop for the hyper-trendy vintage girlies. These platforms on some level have all succeeded in expanding the resale market. Consumer interest in secondhand clothing has swelled so much that even traditional brands are dabbling in resale. Eileen Fisher, Levi's, Lululemon, Madewell, and Patagonia are among those that have begun to sell pre-owned products online. Walmart recently announced it would list goods from StockX LLC on its website. Where most of these businesses haven't succeeded is in turning a consistent profit, or sometimes any profit at all, even after a decade or more in business. The RealReal, ThredUp, and Poshmark all went public and have lost much of their stock's original value in the intervening years. Poshmark was taken private by investors in 2023, less than 2 years after its market debut. A spokesperson says it's returned to profitability as a private company. StockX, once rumored to be eyeing an initial public offering of its own, has had several rounds of layoffs in recent years. Etsy, which bought Depop in 2021 for $1.6 billion, has said the platform's sales are still growing, though Depop Chief Executive Officer Kruti Patel Goyal implied in an interview with Vogue Business earlier this year that it remains unprofitable. There's plenty of supply and plenty of demand, says Aaron Cheris, a partner in the customer strategy and marketing practice at Bain & Company. But beyond that, he says, the math isn't quite working out. You're listening to Bloomberg Business Week, produced by Gatewave in New York City. Every resale marketplace functions a little bit differently, but in broad terms, there are two business models: companies that hold inventory and those that let sellers hang on to it until it sells. Holding inventory, as the RealReal and ThredUp do, should be better for both the buyer and seller, in theory, Cheris says. Among other things, it means products are more likely to be photographed accurately and shipped quickly, which benefits both parties. In exchange for the convenience, sellers must settle for a smaller cut of each transaction. The platforms pocket a bigger share to compensate for the cost of buying the items and having them shipped to a warehouse where they can be inspected, sorted, cleaned, photographed, and listed. And then there's the expense and bother of handling returns. Isaac Krakowski, who leads EY's Americas retail practice, says there are other risks to this model, too. Often these platforms end up receiving stuff that can't be sold for one reason or another. They've already sunk in the cost to take possession of and valuate all the clothes, so they have to find other ways to deal with it, usually by selling it off in bulk to middlemen who take it overseas to be sold or trashed. The ugly truth is sometimes you see it in landfills, Krakowski says. Sometimes one man's trash really is just trash. Eschewing inventory, then, is usually the preferable bet from a cost perspective, Cheris says. Peer-to-peer selling platforms are asset-light, and sellers do all the work of photographing, packing, and shipping in exchange for a bigger cut of the sale price. This is roughly the eBay model, which the company has proved can make for a stable business. Its share price is up almost 50% so far in 2024, and it's profitable to the tune of billions of dollars per year. But eBay also benefits from selling products of virtually every type, which means lots of things with a higher purchase price and better margin than used clothes. And though Americans do have a ton of surplus clothes crowding their home storage, Krakowski says, there's not an infinite nationwide supply of items people actually want to buy. In reality, he asks, how many closets have this, like, undiscovered treasure? Resale platforms can't simply order more of what sells the best from their factories. They have to persuade people one by one to dig it out and send it in. Then there's the fast fashion problem. Downward price pressures from trend-driven low-quality retailers continue to rewrite the American shopper's understanding of what a reasonable price for a piece of clothing is, and as that number drops, the margins on the used clothing business become more difficult to preserve. As time goes on, more of what will be listed on many of these platforms will end up being fast fashion, which no one thinks is worth anything at all. For traditional brands getting into the resale game, it's more of a reputational exercise than a revenue model. It's great for their sustainability story, it's great for their culture, it's great for their brand, says Krakowski, who's consulted with big-name brands on their resale programs. They're aware that it will never scale to the size that it needs to be because it's too labor-intensive. In this way, resale of all types serves the same purpose it always has, dating to the creation of large-scale thrift stores such as Goodwill, which were developed as businesses alongside the industrialization of clothing production at the turn of the 20th century. They helped persuade regular Americans to buy more clothing than their families needed. Until then, an act of ostentatious profligacy. A social faux pas was freshly remade into an opportunity for benevolence. When people traded in their old clothes, they felt free to buy more. Resale platforms have the same power for ideological transformation that corporate thrift did more than a century ago. They reframe all the wasted money hanging in your closet as an entrepreneurial opportunity, and they reassure shoppers who might be waffling on a purchase that even if they wear their new dress or new shoes only a few times, their investment isn't totally lost. There's perhaps no greater evidence of fashion's commitment to using resale this way than the industry's buzziest new platform. Croissant, a Google Chrome browser plugin that follows along with users as they shop online, offering them an AI-generated guaranteed buyback price on the handbag or sunglasses they've not yet purchased, as long as they turn them over to the company within a year. John Howard, Croissant's CEO and co-founder, says so far the company's data suggests these guaranteed resale prices encourage buyers to consider more expensive options than they would have otherwise. The promise of resale value seems to offer a kind of psychological discount, though it can be redeemed only once you jettison the clothes from your closet for Croissant to list on Depop, Poshmark, and the other markets we all use. Then, cash in hand, one presumes it's time to shop again. Next, common ground. Should Airbnbs be banned in tourist destinations? This by Fergus O'Sullivan. The predicament. Talk to any resident of a world city popular with visitors, and two complaints inevitably come up. Rents are too high, and there are too many tourists. It's tempting, and data suggest not unjustified, to place some of the blame for these woes on Airbnb, Vrbo, and other companies that facilitate short-term rentals. Critics accuse them of reducing the supply of available homes and saturating popular neighborhoods with wild partygoers. Shops catering to these visitors end up elbowing out other smaller businesses, making daily life even harder for locals. In response, many cities have already introduced restrictions on short-term rentals, with some moving toward total bans. Barcelona requires property owners to apply for a tourist license for rentals of fewer than 31 days. Earlier this year, authorities there announced they would stop issuing licenses and not review existing ones until after November 2028. Others are following suit. In September, residents in Budapest's 6th district narrowly voted in favor of a total ban that would take effect in 2026. But bans also penalize city residents and visitors, including short-stay hosts conscientiously trying to follow rules and be good neighbors and guests who mind their manners. Is there a compromise that enshrines the benefits of short-term stays without driving up costs and frustrations for year-round residents? Now, the case for. Because renting out homes by the day is often more profitable than by the month, Airbnb and its ilk are an irresistible draw for landlords. Critics say the proliferation of short-stay listings leaves prospective tenants chasing a dwindling number of long-term rentals, jacking up prices, and pushing out those who can no longer afford them. A 2018 study by New York City's controller found that whenever the number of short-stay listings in a given area increased 1%, average rents in that neighborhood rose 1.6%. The spread of Airbnb and competitors, the study said, was responsible for 9.2% of all annual New York City rent increases from 2009 to 2016. To limit this impact, cities, including New York, have placed restrictions on short-term stays. But enforcement is a challenge. A 2017 study of publicly available agreements found that Airbnb and other platforms rarely provided exact addresses for dwellings to cities seeking to monitor locations. Even in cases where rule breaking can be proven, hosts often go unpunished. According to a 2022 study, the city of Los Angeles fined or sent warning letters to only a third of the illegal listings detectable within the city that year. City governments might be more tolerant of short-term rentals if there were a clear economic case. But studies cited by the Economic Policy Institute found they jeopardize revenue flowing into municipal coffers because the recording and implementing of tax obligations from short-term hosts are less comprehensive than for hotels, partly because some local agreements cede responsibility in this area to the short-stay platforms themselves. There are also concerns that short-term rentals leave travelers more exposed to scams and other types of harm compared with hotel stays. Then there's the nuisance factor. Barcelona's Airbnb ban comes after widespread public protests in the city against bothersome behavior from tourists, notably late-night noise from tenants of short-stay lettings. Add it all up, and it's no surprise that many city leaders are contemplating wholesale bans rather than more stringent regulations. This Gateway broadcast of Bloomberg Business Week will continue with more of Should Airbnbs Be Banned in Tourist Destinations after this short break.

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3: 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I'm Warren Wexler. 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Times will vary on Gateway affiliates. Continuing with, should Airbnbs be banned from tourist destinations? Returning to the case against. Airbnb and its competitors may be unfairly taking heat for housing crises that are largely not of their own making. When a country such as the UK would need to build another city the size of London to satisfy its current housing needs, it's clearly insufficient home building rather than tourism trends that's to blame. There are also tentative signs that curbs on short-term stays may not be having the desired effect on easing long-term rental costs, and not just because of a lack of enforcement. In September 2023, New York City banned the renting of entire units for fewer than 30 days. Spare rooms within homes permanently occupied by hosts were exempted from the rule. 1 year on, many apartments previously offered for short-term stays have simply shifted to medium-length stays of more than 30 days, a market that's even less regulated, while the modest rent decreases observed since then have been attributed to other factors. As we have seen in New York City, short-term rental bans do not alleviate housing challenges. Theo Yedinsky, Airbnb's vice president for public policy, said in a statement, only benefiting large hotel chains that rapidly increase their rates. Airbnb is always

Comprehensive bans penalize single-listing hosts who rely on the platforms to supplement their income. Now, the common ground. Although no city appears to have cracked the code on controlling short-term stays, most could do a better job of regulating them. Making sure hosts register their dwellings through a licensing system can make for a safer service, where tax revenue is also easier to collect. Some city authorities say that for full enforcement of existing rules, they would need access to a more robust database that allows cities to click on a short-stay listing, trace it to a specific address and owner, then see how much it has been occupied across all platforms. Airbnb has been working more closely with cities to address these concerns, moving in the direction of greater transparency. For instance, the company introduced the Airbnb City Portal in 2020, which makes it easier to check listings against licenses. Airbnb is also involved in projects such as the Airbnb Housing Council that promote affordable housing in urban communities. We have successfully worked with governments around the world to enforce proportionate local STR regulations, Yedinsky said in his statement, and we believe, he went on, cities should address the needs of their individual neighborhoods prescriptively as a more effective way to regulate. There are city leaders who say that Airbnb has been a benefit and that current restrictions are working. Rui Moreira, mayor of Porto, Portugal's second biggest city and a popular tourist destination, says recent constraints placed on the number of Airbnbs permitted in its most popular neighborhoods have proved effective, encouraging hosted apartments to spread out from the city core. That's helped spur the economic revival of rundown areas that might otherwise struggle to find funding, he says. We go on to the in-depth section, which looks at the new economy. Since 2018, Bloomberg has been convening dialogues among leaders in business and government to help bridge the divide between the global north and the global south. The initiative, called Bloomberg New Economy, aims to generate ideas and mobilize capital, information, and technology to solve some of the world's most pressing problems. To coincide with its latest event in Sao Paulo, Bloomberg Businessweek presents stories of collaboration and cross-pollination, whether in e-waste or the Amazon, that bring new economies to life. The first article in this section, The Waning Power of Globalization, reported by Kai Schultz and Shruti Srivastava. Rubana Hook's garment factory is a constant cacophony of hissing steam irons, swooshing fans, and snipping scissors. In the vast industrial facility near Dhaka, hundreds of women guide pieces of fabric through sewing machines, stitching clothing for the likes of H&M, Pepe Jeans, and Primark. A digital signboard tracks productivity with the precision of a stock ticker, calculating the defect rate for garments down to the 100th percentage point. The scene evokes the growth strategy dozens of countries have followed in recent decades. Factories employing legions of workers to produce goods for export at wages that are low by Western standards, but relatively generous in local terms. That model has more than tripled the size of Bangladesh's economy, turning subsistence farmers into textile workers for brands from Adidas to Zara, what the World Bank calls one of the greatest development stories of our time. Hug, who chairs the family-run Mohammadi Group, says that upon closer inspection, the seams of that model are fast coming undone. Several years ago, Huck installed hundreds of jacquard weaving machines and other equipment from China and Germany, allowing her

0: to cut 3,000 jobs, almost a third of her staff. Although those people eventually found work in other parts of the business, she worries about the future. As many as 80% of Bangladeshi factories plan to purchase automation equipment from 2023 to 2025, with each machine capable of displacing as many as 6 people, according to a study from researcher Shimi Technologies. When large-scale automation happens for Bangladesh, replacing the workers will be a huge issue, Hook says. The collapse of the Soviet Union and the formation of the World Trade Organization a few years later spurred a shift toward export-oriented manufacturing rather than tariff-protected local industry as the best path to sustainable development. The strategy lifted hundreds of millions from poverty in China and beyond, giving rise to a period of dramatic growth. But that playbook is less and less able to generate the economic expansion poor countries need to raise the standards of living. As automation spread, the number of robots in factories worldwide jumped more than threefold from 2012 to 2022, with most of the growth in developing countries. Supply chains have fragmented as war tears through Ukraine and the Middle East. Post-pandemic inflation and higher interest rates have pushed Ethiopia, Pakistan, and other heavily indebted nations toward default. Intentions between the U.S. and China are reshuffling trade patterns and inspiring protectionist policies. Manufacturing today makes up a smaller portion of global economic output than it did 2 decades ago. China accounts for about a third of today's production of physical goods, and the next dozen countries, including the U.S., Japan, Mexico, and Germany, are responsible for an additional 45% or so, leaving little room for places still looking for a way in. And even as China gets richer, it's still focused on manufacturing and has done little to bolster consumption, so its 1.4 billion citizens are unlikely to buy more goods from other countries anytime soon. The market isn't what it used to be, and China got there first, says Richard Baldwin, an economist at the IMD Business School in Switzerland. No clear alternative has emerged for developing countries seeking to get rich. Those that are doing relatively well, like Romania, have combined advantages such as a sizable market and access to resources with low taxation and a diversified industrial base. A prolonged period of rapid globalization has been replaced with what Bloomberg Economics calls slowbalization. From 1995 to 2008, emerging and developing countries averaged economic growth of about 10%, Bloomberg Economics says. After the U.S. financial crisis raised questions about an unbridled embrace of free trade, the pace of expansion in emerging markets roughly halved in the past 15 years. Exports accounted for almost 30% of global gross domestic product in 2007, up from 18.8% in 1991. But that increase has stalled, with exports making up 29.3% of GDP at the end of 2023. Of 85 less developed countries, Bloomberg Economics analyzed, almost three-quarters, economies with $25 trillion in output, are unlikely to further benefit from export-oriented manufacturing. Many of those are in Africa, particularly in places with low literacy, patchy electricity, and poor governance. These factors make the pivot to growth areas such as service difficult, meaning dozens of nations may simply be left behind. I do worry that many developing countries will not be able to transition to a new model, says Harvard University economist Danny Roderick. Ethiopia illustrates how civil strife and mismanagement can derail even the most promising countries. For most of the 2010s, it was hailed as Africa's best candidate for replicating the export-led success of places such as South Korea or Vietnam. The World Economic Forum called Ethiopia the continent's new growth engine, and from 2004 to 2017, it had one of the world's fastest annual growth rates, averaging almost 11%. It benefited from duty-free access to the U.S. and low labor costs, with an Ethiopian garment worker earning a third of what a Kenyan makes for similar work. But the vast public investment in roads, trains, and airports resulted in unsustainable public debt, runaway inflation, and a string of white elephants. Ethiopia owes about $7 billion to China, which has funded 70 megaprojects, such as a pricey railway to Djibouti. A decade ago, a light rail system built with Chinese money was touted as a 21st century solution to bottlenecks in Addis Ababa. Today, only a third of the trains function. Breakdowns are routine, and daily ridership is a fraction of projections. 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When Abiy Ahmed was elected prime minister in 2018, many saw an able technocrat who could right the ship. But that prediction proved to be wishful thinking. In 2020, war broke out between ethnic groups in the troubled region of Tigray, taking a big bite out of the economy. Foreign donors pulled billions of dollars, and the U.S. ended Ethiopia's tariff-free access to its market. Last year, almost 450 manufacturing companies out of roughly 5,000 stopped production in the aftermath of war. Even China, Ethiopia's biggest lender, pared its support. Garment companies left the country because of the civil unrest, economic precarity, and differing cultural expectations in the workplace. The Chinese model of labor-led urbanization into factories didn't 100% work in the Ethiopian context, says Corbis Van Staden of the China Global South Project, a research group. Even Bangladesh, which climbed from the second poorest nation on earth in the 1970s to the lower middle income economy it has today, is struggling. The country had been on track to graduate from its United Nations classification as a least developed country. Recent political upheaval, with weeks of curfews and protests culminating in the government fleeing on August 5th, threw that prospect into question. Garment exporters fear a dramatic decrease in sales this year, and Hook says some clothing labels are accelerating plans to quit Bangladesh entirely. Many brands have told me that they're going to be shifting at least 25% of their business by Christmas, she says. That is alarming. The pandemic, the inflation it triggered, and the subsequent spike in interest rates have added to the difficulties. As investors slow their lending to emerging markets, even bright stars such as Sri Lanka have fallen into bankruptcy, prompting the World Bank to warn of a lost decade. Emerging nations now carry public debt of $29 trillion, up from $12 trillion a decade ago, with more of them facing default and asking for bailouts from global lenders. Last year, the International Monetary Fund approved about $5.7 billion of loans to poor countries, roughly four times its annual average before the pandemic. Increased friction between Beijing and Washington is further scrambling the world order, and that's spurring efforts to protect local industry, even among erstwhile free trade advocates. Over the past few years, the U.S. increased tariffs on Chinese goods sixfold to 19.3%, and Beijing has responded with its own curbs. Former President Donald Trump has promised even more tariffs. France, Germany, and Italy in April pledged a coordinated economic response to the rising protectionism, joining other European nations in embracing measures such as targeted subsidies, tax incentives, and trade restrictions. Globally, governments introduced more than 2,500 policies last year, triple the number implemented 5 years ago, according to the International Monetary Fund. Romania offers clues on how to generate growth that can employ people at scale. Before joining the European Union in 2007, the country was the continent's second poorest. It's now one of the region's brightest lights, with clusters of software companies in Bucharest and near the ancient winemaking city of Lassi, where Amazon.com and Oracle have offices. Romania's prosperity has surpassed that of its wealthier neighbor, Hungary, and even old guard EU member Greece. Its citizens once lined up for food handouts during its communist past, but today, thanks partly to the higher living standards and salaries Romanians enjoy, the queues are more likely to be of immigrants renewing work permits. The country has bet on varied industries, buffering it from supply chain shocks that expose the vulnerabilities of places such as Bangladesh, where clothing makes up almost 90% of exports. Auto manufacturer Dacia Renault makes one of Europe's most popular cars. The country is the EU's number two exporter of grain after France. And there's a thriving home appliance industry, with companies such as De'Longhi, Electrolux, and Haier manufacturing there. Romania's transformation over the past few decades has been remarkable, says Christian Sporis, president of AmCharn Romania, the nation's largest business association. Highly skilled human capital, competitive taxation levels, a large domestic market, and access to resources were leading advantages. According to Bloomberg Economics Analysis, Romania is among the top-ranked countries in terms of export potential. And it's particularly strong in the service sector, anything from pedicurists and physicians to car detailers and computer coders, which now accounts for two-thirds of global output. Even as services jobs proliferate, the best ones tend to be in fields such as finance and tech, requiring skills that few people in developing nations have. As the global economy increasingly pivots away from manufacturing, many of the least developed countries will fall further behind. A 2023 Yale University study of India found that farm workers who shifted to service jobs saw both their productivity and pay climb. But the gains were strikingly unequal and disproportionately benefited wealthier urban dwellers, the research said. As the global economy slows, a diversified approach to growth appears to be the winning ticket. Some manufacturing, some services, some protectionist policies. Even then, the go-go economic expansion that propelled it will become increasingly rare. To climb up the ladder, Raghuram Rajan, a former governor of the Reserve Bank of India, is likely to be harder than in the past. Next up, the global business of e-waste. This reported by Vince Beiser. In Lagos, Nigeria, Tijani Abubakar runs a surprising and lucrative business. He sells trash from one of the world's poorest countries to some of its wealthiest. Abu Bakr's warren of workspaces in a dingy concrete building near a sprawling electronics market is a charnel house of dead cell phones. Workers armed with screwdrivers and hammers remove mobiles from plastic sacks and crack them open like walnuts. Their practiced fingers pull out the printed green circuit boards inside, then toss them into heaps at their feet. The circuit boards hold minute amounts of copper, nickel, gold, and other valuable metals. Retrieving those metals, though, is much more difficult than simply breaking open a phone. Shredding the boards and separating out their elements requires sophisticated, expensive equipment. Not a single facility anywhere in Africa is capable of performing this feat. So Abu Bakr exports his circuit boards to better equip foreign recyclers. Almost all of them are in Europe or China, sometimes in the very countries where the devices were manufactured. The problem of rich countries dumping electronic waste in poor ones has been well documented. What's far less reported is that there's a growing flood of digital detritus moving in the opposite direction, driven by entrepreneurs across the global south. E-waste, as it's commonly known, is a broad category that comprises just about anything with a plug or a battery that's been thrown away. That includes the computers, phones, game controllers, and other digital devices that all of us are using and tossing out in ever-increasing volumes. The world generates more than 68 million tons of e-waste every year, according to the United Nations, enough to fill a convoy of trucks stretching around the equator. The question is how to deal with it, and it is growing all the more urgent. It's a uniquely troublesome form of trash. If you just dump these gizmos in landfill, they can leach toxic chemicals into the soil and water, and their lithium iron batteries can catch fire, setting dump sites ablaze. Nevertheless, the UN estimates that only 22% of all e-waste worldwide is collected and recycled. The rest gets discarded, burned, or just forgotten about at home or work. On top of the environmental damage, this is a colossal waste of resources. Digital gadgets contain many valuable metals, such as the copper in their circuit boards and cables, and the lithium, cobalt, and nickel in their batteries. The world is currently trashing more than $60 billion worth of metals in e-waste every year, according to the United Nations. Thank you for listening to this week's Bloomberg Business Week, recorded in New York City. I'm volunteer reader Warren Wexler. We hope you'll join us again next Friday. For most of you, Vanity Fair is coming up next, here on Gateway.
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3: From the Bureau of Economic Geology, this is Earth Date. Ozone makes up a tiny portion of Earth's atmosphere, but it allows for life on Earth. The oxygen we breathe is what's called molecular oxygen, O2. Two atoms of oxygen bonded together. High above Earth's surface, in the stratosphere, the sun's intense radiation splits these oxygen molecules, and a tiny fraction reform as ozone, or O3, three oxygen atoms with a very important property. Ozone absorbs UVC, a form of ultraviolet light so dangerous it can destroy microbes and alter DNA in larger life forms. If Earth weren't protected by its ozone layer, scientists think UVC would sterilize its surface, perhaps wiping out surface life. But ozone is vulnerable. In the 1930s, aiming to replace more dangerous refrigerants, scientists developed chlorofluorocarbons, or CFCs. They proliferated in cooling systems around the world. But the chlorine in CFCs, when it entered the atmosphere, bonded with free oxygen and disrupted ozone formation. Deeply worried about UVC damage, scientists convinced politicians of the threat, and in 1987, the Montreal Protocol was signed by every nation on Earth. Since then, countries have phased out CFCs, and the ozone layer is rebounding. It should return to pre-CFC levels in 30 years. A positive example of how humans can unite to solve environmental problems. I'm Scott Tinker.
4: Earth Date is produced by the Bureau of Economic Geology at the University of Texas at Austin with the generous support of Kay and Scott Sheffield and the Hildebrand Foundation. 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
11: Hello, and welcome to show number 2618 of Eyes on Success, a weekly program empowering the visually impaired with expert advice, personal stories, and the latest in technology and accessibility. I'm Nancy Goodman-Torpy.
12: And I'm Pete Torpy.
13: 2026 is the year that Glide hits the streets. We're very, very excited by that. I think it's the moment. I think it'll be a turning point for independent mobility for blind and partially sighted people. And I can't wait to see it happening this year.
12: And this is what many of you may have been waiting for. Glide will finally be introduced to the general public really soon.
11: Glide is moving ever closer to becoming a new primary mobility aid for blind users. We'll talk with Amos Miller, founder and CEO of Glidance, the company that makes Glide, about its two-wheeled design, autonomous steering, extensive user testing, the upcoming pilot launch, and how added AI features may support safer and more confident independent travel this year. But first, for our tip of the week, this week's tip comes from Amos Miller.
13: Oh, the tip of the week. Very practical. First of all, I want to make sure that everybody is on and using the various LLMs and either ChatGPT or Gemini or Claude. It is unbelievable what you can get from that. I'm sure that you guys do, but for people who haven't really started going into that, it is very easy. Just go to one of those websites and get out there and do what you need to do. It's incredible for the image recognition and the analysis of imagery information that you get, whether it's PDFs or things that you see on websites or anything, just getting a description, getting information about what you're seeing. And I think it kind of goes without saying, but I know that some people are still sort of considering whether they should enter that. And I would say go in. I think for people who are blind, people with disabilities, it's just the empowerment. It's just so much quicker than anything else right now.
12: They are shockingly good. And if you've tried some of these AI tools, even as long as a year ago, they are so much enhanced since then. The progress is really fast.
13: They are. Don't fall in love with them. It's not about a relationship.
11: True that.
13: It is about getting stuff done.
12: Yeah.
11: And in particular, we aired an episode just a month or so ago talking about how people with vision loss can make specific use of AI tools, both professionally and at home.
12: Support for Eyes on Success is provided by
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12: Well, Amos, we had you on an episode of Eyes on Success about a year and a half ago when you were talking about the very innovative Glide navigation aid for the visually impaired, and you were in the middle of the development cycle, and you've made a lot of progress since. So before we talk about details of the Glide and your current status, maybe you can remind people who you are and what you do.
13: Yeah, Pete, thank you, and thank you for having me again here on the podcast. Amos Miller. I'm the founder and CEO of Glidance. Just for everybody's knowledge, I'm blind myself. I lost my sight in my 20s from retinitis pigmentosa. Always been a fan of technology. Worked in tech my entire career, many years at Microsoft, where I developed Soundscape, which is a navigation app that some of you might be familiar with. I led the team over at Microsoft and started Glidance about 3 years ago now, to develop a new mobility aid called Glide, which we can talk about in the rest of this episode.
12: That would be great. So when we last talked with you, as I mentioned, you were in the middle of developing the Glide mobility aid. Maybe you can review for people what it is and what it does.
13: Glide is designed to be a new primary mobility aid. So it's not something that's in your ear or on your body that you wear, but it's actually a physical device. It runs on wheels, two wheels on the ground, a long handle. The user holds the handle a lot like they do the harness of a guide dog. And as you begin to walk, Glide uses autonomous driving technology to guide the way. When you walk, you hold the handle, And you'll feel that the wheels begin to steer a little to the left, a little to the right, avoiding obstacles, keeping you on a safe path. So it's very much designed to be a mobility aid and provide us really with another option as a primary mobility aid alongside the cane or the guide dog. But I think maybe I would say the reason I really went into the development of Glide is through the work that I've done over the years with technology. I really realized that a lot of the amazing technologies that we bring really rely on the person being a confident cane or guide dog user. And in some cases, the technology is helping you to get further or do more things. But I wanted to see how we can bring about a mobility aid that can get more people out and about, really making it easier to get out and about, making it more accessible in terms of getting a device and, getting you back on your feet.
12: Now, you've been working on this for quite a while and with a lot of user testing and feedback. What have you learned along the way and what modifications and enhancements have been made since the early times now that you're close to the pilot launch of this product?
13: You're absolutely right. It was very important for me from the beginning to develop Glide out in the open with the community. And really not develop something that eventually comes out and people say, hey, that's not at all what we need, or we're never going to use something like that, or it doesn't actually make much difference to my life, or the issues that we often encounter with some of the technologies and very well-meaning people who build something, but it just doesn't quite hit the mark. And so for me, it was important to test every step of the way and every assumption that we make. I think a year and a half ago when we last spoke, we really had fairly early prototypes of the device, the 3D printed with very rudimentary electronics and very rudimentary guidance capabilities, where Glide was pretty much reacting to the environment. But what we have learned that has been very, very important from the beginning is, first of all, the question is, can a device like this guide someone and can someone feel confident to walk with a device of this nature? And through our testing, we had to make various adjustments to the handle, various adjustments to the wheels and the structure and the method in which it guides over time. But largely, we were able to prove the core hypothesis of the idea of Glide, which is a device that is physically connected to the ground and physically guides, can actually qualify or become a primary mobility aid that somebody can trust. And on that basis, we started to iterate on the physicality on the device on the one hand, and really, one of the things that we've learned quite early on is how, you know, when we take devices out into the real world, durability and dealing with bumps and falls and trips and everything else, the device that we have now is very durable. It feels solid. It moves very smoothly. It's got big wheels, so it doesn't get stuck on every nook and cranny on the ground. And all of these things over the last couple of years we've iterated through. And then, of course, with the capability, the autonomous guidance capability. And now we've implemented, in preparation for the pilot rollout, we've implemented what we call freestyle navigation.
11: You talked about freestyle navigation. What is that?
13: That enables you as a user to use Glide as a primary mobility aid. And what it does for you is it first is clear line of travel. So keeping you on a safe path and on the sidewalk, avoiding obstacles, but keeping you in the direction that you started walking in, keeping you on the straight line, whether it's, you know, in open spaces, wide sidewalks or sidewalks that don't have very clear, you know, a wall or delineation where you can't really shoreline so easily, a lot like a guide dog, really keeping that clear line of travel, and then initiating turns. If you want to turn left or right, indoors, outdoors, you can initiate a turn by pressing a button to the left or to the right. But what Glide does is it will find a place to turn, but it's not going to walk you into anything.
11: And functionally, what does freestyle navigation enable the user to do?
13: So you can, for example, stand on one side of a big lobby, and you know, let's say that there is, you can hear sort of where the reception desk is. You can point Glide in that direction and start walking. And Glide will zigzag amongst the obstacles, look for the aisles, looks for safe path to guide you, and basically ultimately get you to where you're trying to get to. But that's all in freestyle, and that's really the main focus that we worked on. In future, we'll talk about directed navigations and maps and all of that.
11: I gather you're one of the people who's been testing this device.
13: I test it all the time. I've got one right behind me.
12: So you've had this in the hands of beta testers and numerous other testers for a while now. What do you mean by the term pilot rollout? What does that mean?
13: Fundamentally, it means that we are getting to the point that we can leave devices behind with people. Up until now, we've always been there with the person. And once we finish the test with them, the study, the exercise, we would take the device back with us. And once we start the pilot rollout, we have people who have pre-ordered the device, founding gliders and pioneers, and we are working with them, and we'll start to hand over devices to them to take home with them. Initially, very few people. And these devices are devices that are coming from our manufacturer. So up until now, the devices that we've had are devices that we've custom built. And now we, in a few months' time, we'll have devices coming from the manufacturer, and that will enable us to start the pilot rollout. And what the purpose of that pilot is, like I said, first of all, we are leaving device with the individuals, and they're going to start to use them in their daily lives. And these are people who have committed to the program, have been on the journey with us from the beginning. We know where they are. We know where they live. We know their needs. And we're going to be working very closely with them to make sure that they have a strong start with Glide. And what that pilot enables us to do is to just make sure that the device is functioning well, that it's consistent, that it's predictable, but also that us as a company and as a team, we are set up to start supporting people in their home environments as they encounter challenges or need some support from us. We want to just make sure that our systems and processes are ready to go and as we scale that and ship to more people. I would say the final point here is also really understanding the onboarding and learning process that people are going to go through. Different people with different O&M skills, different experience, confident level, whether they use the cane or a dog, will all have different needs to learn how to use Glide as their mobility aid. And we are still working to understand exactly what that is, and we'll use the pilots to really build a richer understanding of that.
12: Well, that's an important part of the product development process. You don't want to have to be in the position of having to recall a bunch of items after they've already been distributed, and you don't want people sending them back. So you really want to make sure everything is pretty solid. How much more time do you envision that you'll have to take before the official launch, and what are you looking to accomplish during that time?
13: Just broad time frames, we anticipate to be able to deliver the devices to all founding gliders, pioneers, everybody who pre-ordered the device in the early stage this year, and hopefully well before the end of the year. That's kind of the plan. And at that point, we will open for sales again. So at the moment, we've earmarked October as the time frame where we will actually open for sales and enable people to start purchasing the device more broadly.
12: You talked a bit about how the device can currently be used very effectively for freestyle navigation, where one doesn't have a destination that is programmed into the device, but it sounds like you hinted at that there may be a future version or enhancement where you can put in a destination and it will more aggressively navigate you someplace. Are you working on that now?
13: Most definitely. So The foundation for mobility aid is to guide and keep you safe, avoiding obstacles and helping you make navigation decisions. That's the ground level. There's enough complexity there. Just to give you an example, Pete, if you're walking out down the sidewalk and there's a road on one side and lawn on the other side, it's all, from Glide's perspective, it's all nice and flat. It could go anywhere, right?
12: Right.
13: But obviously you want to stay on the path.
12: Right.
13: So there's a lot of AI training to do at that level for Glide to really determine and detect where is a walkable space, where is not a walkable space, when that changes, when you come to cross a road and so on. So our focus is on that foundation right now. And once we have that foundation, we now have a platform or capability. I really believe that in the coming years, as we start to see intelligent guides like Glide making their way in as mobility aids in the blind community, we'll see many and more people out and about. And I think we'll see quite a transition in what it means to be able to get out and about as a blind individual. I think just the level of empowerment that we'll get from these devices is going to be extraordinary. But at the same time, it's going to take a number of steps to get there. It's not all going to happen on day one. And that's why we're building the company and the product, the team, to be able to build out those capabilities over time and leverage the advancements in AI, deploy them into the devices so that people can really benefit from those improvements over time.
11: So how does it deal with, I would call this a surprise, except it happens to us all the time, things that shouldn't be there. So we have a neighbor with an oversized pickup truck that doesn't quite fit between his garage door and the sidewalk. So it's constantly overhanging the sidewalk, which, you know, if you detect a sidewalk, you ought to be able to walk across it. How does the Glide deal with situations like that?
13: Glide has cameras. First of all, that's important to understand that most of its guidance, if not all, is through, it can see the environment in front. It has two cameras. One is pointing down and one is pointing forward. The one that's pointing down is detecting trip hazards and drop-offs. And the one that's pointing forward and upwards is planning the path, looking for obstacles further out, and also looking for overhead obstacles. And using that helps Glide to develop a map that it guides you on. And the way that it works is that you'll walk along the sidewalk, and Glide will you just walk at your own speed. It knows how to keep the clearance like a guide dog, so that you can walk pretty relaxed, and it will protect the other side of your shoulder. But now the truck is blocking the way. Maybe it's only blocking part of the way and it's just getting narrow. So Glide will actually inform you that the path is getting narrow. And at least at the moment, the design is that it will start to ping that is effectively telling you, get behind me, it's tight. Okay? And you'll get tight behind it and you'll walk through and then you'll walk between the wall and that truck and then you'll pop up the other side and it'll say, now it's all clear. The ping will stop and you can go back to your normal walking position. So the idea is that, you know, as blind people, we don't want to just be stopped if we can squeeze through, right? But we need to know that it's tight. We need to know to prepare for it. We need to know that we might rub one shoulder or another through something. And by the way, it will, like I said earlier, it will treat the obstacle at any height, like even if it's high up, it will treat it in the same way. If it can't get on through, if the truck blocks the full sidewalk and you actually need to go to the road, so you'll turn to the road, you'll press the middle button to get onto the road, and it'll guide you around it and get you back on the sidewalk, like an off-curb obstacle that you would do with a dog.
11: So just in this one example, you've mentioned a couple of different signals that the device gives to the user and, you know, even one or two that the user gives to the device. How easy is it to learn the full set of signals so that you know this kind of buzz, that kind of vibrate, that kind of tone, what they all are telling you to do?
13: That's a great question, and is the quest of every designer to make it as easy as possible and as intuitive as possible. And I would say it's still a work in progress to really understand how easy it is. But, you know, I really try to keep the interface very, very simple. I mean, effectively, you hold the handle and you walk, and you basically press left or right to turn left or right. And if you want to confirm the direction that you're going, you press the middle button. So that's easy. And we've done that at CSUN with 120 or more people. They each had 5 minutes and they learned that interface very, very quick.
11: Oh, well, that's encouraging.
13: There is voice. So the device has a speaker and a microphone, and there is voice. And so we can, in addition to the ping, let's say the slow down ping, we actually say slow down. Yeah. So we add some language, or some words into the experience to help you understand what's going on. But then you can choose to reduce the level of verbosity once you get the hang of it. It's a design that through experience, you learn what is the device telling me, and now I don't want to hear it in language. I can just turn the language on and either hear it in the ping or get it as a haptic, a vibration in the handle, but you sort of build that understanding through usage.
12: So do people still have the opportunity to pre-order a device these days?
13: We're not currently taking orders, but we are taking people to join the waiting list. So on our website, guidance.io, you just put your name, first name, last name, an email address. That basically gets you onto the waiting list. One of the things that we do, we talked a little bit earlier about community engagement and so on. We do regular Zoom calls where we have people join to get updates, but also ask questions and engage with the team. We do demo days, which really provide people opportunities to come to see the device before they make a purchase decision, or if they just want to learn more about the device. And we do those all over the US and in other countries as well. And so I recommend people hop on the waiting list. You'll get those notifications and information. And as soon as we are able to, we will let you know when we can start to take more pre-orders.
11: If somebody wants to just learn more about the Glide device, would they be able to join in any of these demo days or informational Zoom calls before they put themselves on the waiting list?
13: Honestly, the waiting list is just, there's no meaning to that waiting list other than that we know who you are, we know when you registered, and we communicate with you. So the fact that you're on the waiting list doesn't mean that you have to put any dollars down or anything. It just means that you're part of the community, and you will be invited to those Zoom calls and demo days in the same way that everybody else is.
12: So it's a good way of keeping track what's going on and the progress without any commitment.
13: It is. So there's no commitment there, for sure. Contrary, we will send you the occasional question. We do actually, everybody who registers with us gets an opportunity to fill out a survey about why and what they're looking for and what is their current mobility situation and so on, so that we can communicate with you in the appropriate time. Like, for example, at the moment, we are working with a lot of the pioneers and founding gliders who have pre-ordered the device. It's important for us that at least in the initial set stages of the pilot, we work with people who have a degree of confidence with orientation and mobility and are in certain urban environments that we want to start testing in and so on. And so that information is very important for us to be able to manage that whole process and do things in the right way.
11: If somebody has a question, is there a phone number or an email address they can contact you through?
13: Yeah, we have three words to remember. Glide is the name of the device. Glidance is the name of the company. And gliders are you folks, the people who use or who are interested in Glide, who are working, who are in the community. So our email address is gliders@glidance.io. I repeat, gliders@glidance.io. And you just drop us an email. We address all your questions. We have a very expansive FAQ, frequently asked questions page on our website also. That's well organized with headings, subheadings, that provides a lot of useful information. There are also a number of audio-described videos on the website that help people understand how Glide works and address a lot of the questions that people have.
11: And can you repeat that web address once more?
13: The web address is guidance.io. So it's the word guidance, but we switched the U for an L. So it's GLIDANCE.io.
16: Great. I like that little twist.
13: Right. Do you guess why we call a device Glide, Pete?
16: Oh, yeah. It's just sort of gliding around the ground, right?
13: Exactly. Well, I would say when you walk with it, you feel like you're gliding. So it's, but it's a good point. It also feels like it's gliding. So there is that's a nice twist on it. But I wanted to convey this notion that when you walk, that it's smooth, that it's easy, that it's effortless, that you can glide, right? Just walk and weave amongst the people without having to make hard corrections and turns and stop and start and this and the other. Just glide.
12: And as usual, if you look in the show notes for this episode, which is show number 2618, you'll find all of that information in case you missed it in the audio portion of the show. And I want to remind our listeners that we're now providing transcripts with each of the episodes. That's new as of 2026. So check it out. I hope you enjoy that.
11: That's it for today's show. Next week on Eyes on Success, we'll be talking about making assistive technology affordable with products from Hable. Innovating for accessibility is at the heart of Hable. We'll talk with founder Freek van Welsenis about Hable One and the simplified Hable Easy for smartphone control. And we will also explore their recently announced speech label system and tactile stack tiles, which provide versatile ways for blind individuals to label medications, appliances, and other items.
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12: Thank you for being part of our community. 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
11: And I'm Nancy Goodman Torpy. Thank you for listening.
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6: 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This is Able Living, and I'm your reader, Melinda Ambrose, with the audio reading service at the Allen County Public Library in Fort Wayne, Indiana. Today, I'll be reading from Disabled World, Disability Scoop, and Uniquely You, and I will begin with DisabilityScoop.com, copyright 2026, Disability Scoop, LLC. For kids with disabilities, Early Intervention Boosts Academics Later, by Sean Heasley, April 24, 2026. Accessing early intervention services like speech, occupational, physical, or behavioral therapy in the first years of life can lead to more than developmental gains, new research suggests. Children who receive early intervention by age 3 score better in English language arts and are more likely to meet academic standards in math and English in third grade, according to a first-of-its-kind study published in the journal JAMA Network Open. For the study, researchers looked at public health and education records for more than 214,000 kids born in New York City between 1994 and 1998. They compared standardized test scores from third grade for the roughly 13,000 children who received early intervention to the others who did not. Among children who had special education services at school, those who received early intervention as youngsters were 28% more likely to meet grade-level standards in third grade for English language arts, and 17% more likely to meet that benchmark in math. Our findings demonstrate that early intervention programs have quantifiable academic benefits for children with moderate to severe developmental delays or disabilities living in a large urban center, said Jeanette Stingon, an assistant professor of epidemiology at Columbia University's Mailman School of Public Health, who led the study. This study provides strong population-level evidence that investments in early intervention are not only beneficial for children and families, but also for educational systems and communities. The benefits were especially pronounced among Latino children and those from lower socioeconomic backgrounds, the researchers said. An accompanying commentary notes that the advantages of early intervention could be even greater today, given the improvements in identifying and supporting kids with developmental disabilities in recent decades. Early childhood represents a critical window of opportunity, Stingon said. By identifying developmental delays early and connecting families to services, we can help set children on a stronger academic trajectory. These findings reinforce the importance of sustaining and strengthening early intervention programs so that all children, regardless of background, have the opportunity to thrive in school and beyond. And now from Disabled-World.com, copyright 2026, Disabled World. Weight Loss Medication Options in 2026, by Ian C. Langtree, April 20th, 2026. Synopsis: in less than 5 years, the pharmacological treatment

0: of obesity has gone from a quiet corner of internal medicine to the most disruptive category in American healthcare. And the products arriving in 2026 are rewriting what clinicians, courts, and insurers can credibly say about weight, ability, and the machinery of the human body. Definition: a weight loss medication is a prescription or over-the-counter pharmaceutical product approved by a national drug regulator, such as the U.S. Food and Drug Administration, to help adults and in some cases adolescents reduce excess body weight and maintain that reduction over time, when combined with a reduced calorie diet and increased physical activity. These medications work through a range of mechanisms, including mimicking gut hormones that regulate appetite and insulin response, suppressing appetite through central nervous system pathways, or blocking the intestinal absorption of dietary fat, and they are delivered as weekly or daily injections, oral tablets, or capsules, depending on the specific product. Introduction: Weight Loss Drugs 2026, Brands, Results, Disability. Obesity care in the United States has been rewritten in less than a decade. The pharmacological treatment of obesity used to mean phentermine prescription and over-the-counter Orlistat at the drugstore, with modest results that often vanished the moment a patient stopped taking the pill. That world still exists, but it now sits alongside a generation of injectable and oral medications that routinely produce double-digit percentage weight loss and are reshaping how physicians, insurers, and courts think about body weight itself. As of April 2026, the U.S. Food and Drug Administration has approved 9 pharmacological options for long-term or short-term weight management in adults, along with 1 medical device classified as a prescription product and a single over-the-counter option. 2 of those medications arrived within the last 5 months, the oral formulation of Wegovy in December 2025 and Foundayo, or Forglipron, on April 1, 2026. A higher-dose injectable version of Wegovy, branded Wegovy HD, was approved on March 19, 2026. The pipeline behind these products is crowded. Analysts at Osmosi have identified roughly 36 GLP-1-related weight management candidates in development, with new launches expected every year for the foreseeable future. How these medications actually work. Most of the newer weight loss drugs belong to a class called incretin mimetics. They imitate hormones the gut releases after meals, glucagon-like peptide 1, GLP-1, and in some cases, glucose-dependent insulinotropic polypeptide, GIP. These hormones slow gastric emptying, blunt appetite signals in the brain, and improve insulin sensitivity. The older medications work differently. Some are stimulants that suppress appetite, phentermine. Some block fat absorption in the intestine, Orlistat. And some combine neuromodulators that reduce reward-driven eating, Contrave. The practical distinction that matters most to patients is simpler than the pharmacology. Some of these products are injected under the skin, usually once a week. Others are swallowed. Some require a prescription and physician supervision. Only 1 true anti-obesity drug is sold without a prescription in the United States. Injectable prescription medications: Wegovy, semaglutide. Manufactured by Novo Nordisk and approved in 2021 for chronic weight management, Wegovy delivers semaglutide once weekly by subcutaneous injection using a pre-filled pen. Phase 3 trials reported mean weight reduction of roughly 14.9% of body weight over 68 weeks at the 2.4 milligram dose. The drug is approved for adults with a body mass index, BMI, of 30 or higher, or 27 or higher with at least 1 weight-related comorbid condition, and for adolescents 12 and older with a BMI at or above the 95th percentile. In March 2026, the FDA approved a higher 7.2 milligram dose called Wegovy HD, which produced additional weight reduction beyond the standard dose in clinical testing. Zepbound, tirzepatide. Eli Lilly's Zepbound, approved for obesity in late 2023, is currently the most effective weight loss medication on the U.S. market. It is a dual GLP-1 and GIP receptor agonist, administered once weekly by injection. In the head-to-head SURMOUNT-5 trial published in the New England Journal of Medicine, tirzepatide produced a mean weight reduction of 20.2% at 72 weeks. Compared with 13.7% for semaglutide, the first direct clinical comparison of the two. A separate Phase 3 trial in participants with knee osteoarthritis and obesity found weight losses of up to 28.7% with the related triple agonist retatrutide, which remains in development but signals where this class is heading. Saxenda, liraglutide. Liraglutide, marketed by Novo Nordisk as Saxenda, was the first GLP-1 receptor agonist approved for weight management in adults and is also approved for adolescents 12 and older. Unlike Wegovy and Zepbound, it must be injected daily rather than weekly. Its weight loss effect is more modest, typically 5% to 8% of body weight at 56 weeks, but it remains relevant for patients who cannot tolerate the newer agents or whose insurance favors it on formulary. Oral prescription medications. Wegovy pill, oral semaglutide for obesity. In December 2025, the FDA approved an oral formulation of Wegovy, the first oral GLP-1 receptor agonist cleared specifically for chronic weight management. At the highest dose, trial participants lost an average of 16.6% of their body weight after 64 weeks, and roughly 1 in 3 lost at least 20%. The pill is taken once daily on an empty stomach with a small amount of water, a protocol some patients find inconvenient. A lower-dose oral semaglutide product called Rybelsus has been available since 2019 for type 2 diabetes and is sometimes prescribed off-label. Foundayo, orforglipron. Approved on April 1, 2026, Foundayo is Eli Lilly's oral GLP-1 receptor partial agonist and the only weight loss pill of its class that can be taken any time of day without food or water restrictions. Its chemistry, a small molecule non-peptide rather than a peptide, makes it more stable in the stomach. In the ATTAIN-1 trial, adults taking the highest dose of 36 milligrams lost an average of 12.4% of body weight, about 27 pounds, after 72 weeks, compared with about 2 pounds for placebo. Foundayo was the first new molecular entity approved under the FDA's Commissioner's National Priority Voucher Program, which shortened the review timeline by several months. Qsymia, phentermine and topiramate. Qsymia combines a controlled substance appetite suppressant, phentermine, with the anticonvulsant topiramate in an extended-release capsule. It is approved for chronic weight management in adults and in pediatric patients 12 and older. Mean weight loss in trials runs about 8% to 10% at 1 year. It requires prescriber enrollment in a risk evaluation and mitigation strategy because of the teratogenic potential of topiramate. Contrave, naltrexone and bupropion. Contrave pairs a low-dose opioid antagonist with an antidepressant to reduce appetite and cravings. It produces roughly 5% to 6% mean weight loss at 1 year. The combination can raise blood pressure and is contraindicated in patients taking opioids, so clinician selection matters. Phentermine, Adipex P, Lomera. Phentermine is the oldest and cheapest prescription weight loss medication still in wide use, originally approved in 1959. It is a sympathomimetic amine sold as Adipex P, Lomera, and under its generic name. It is FDA approved only for short-term use, generally up to 12 weeks, because of its stimulant profile and potential for tolerance. Many clinicians prescribe it in cycles or alongside topiramate. It remains popular in part because generic monthly costs can fall below $15 without insurance. Zexidcol, prescription Orlistat. Orlistat, marketed at the 120 mg prescription strength as Xenical, inhibits pancreatic lipase and blocks absorption of about 30% of dietary fat. Average weight loss is 3% to 5% at 1 year. Its gastrointestinal side effects, oily stools, flatulence, fecal urgency when patients eat high-fat meals, are well known and are the reason many patients discontinue it. Over-the-counter and device-based options. Ally. Orlistat 60 milligrams. Ally is the only over-the-counter weight loss medication approved by the FDA. It contains Orlistat at half the prescription strength and is available on drugstore shelves for adults 18 and older with a BMI of 25 or higher. Its efficacy and side effect profile mirror those of Xenical at a smaller magnitude. Ally remains useful for patients who want a non-prescription option and are willing to maintain a low-fat diet during treatment. Plenity, prescription, not an OTC drug. Plenity is often mentioned alongside medications, but is technically a prescription medical device rather than a drug. It is a hydrogel made of carboxymethylcellulose and citric acid that expands in the stomach to create a feeling of fullness. Patients take 3 capsules with water before lunch and dinner. Mean weight loss in the Gateway trial was about 6.4%. Because it is classified as a device, it is regulated and reimbursed differently than the GLP-1 products. How the medications compare for efficacy. Ranked roughly by average percent body weight loss at 1 year or longer, the current options fall into 3 tiers. At the top sit Zepbound at about 20% mean loss, followed by injectable Wegovy at about 15% and the Wegovy pill at about 17% at the highest dose. Foundayo sits near the middle at 12.4%, a meaningful but smaller effect than the injectables. Qsymia, Saxenda, and Plenity land in the 5% to 10% range. Contrave, Xenical, and Ally typically produce 3% to 6%. These numbers are averages. Individual response varies widely. Roughly 1 in 5 patients on GLP-1 drugs is a low responder, and up to a third lose more than 20% of their starting weight. Weight regain after discontinuation is a common and often substantial, which is why most clinicians frame these medications as chronic therapies for a chronic disease rather than short courses. The overlap between weight loss and disability. Weight enters disability law through several doors, and none of them are wide. The Americans with Disabilities Act, ADA, does not list obesity as a protected condition, and federal courts have been reluctant to treat body weight alone as a qualifying disability. Obesity under the Americans with Disabilities Act. The ADA defines disability as a physical or mental impairment that substantially limits one or more major life activities. The implementing regulations of the Equal Employment Opportunity Commission specifically exclude physical characteristics within a normal range, including weight, unless they result from a physiological disorder. 4 federal circuit courts, the 2nd, 6th, 7th, and 8th, have held that obesity is not an ADA impairment unless it is caused by an underlying physiological condition. The most cited case, Richardson, involved a Chicago bus driver whose weight rose above 550 pounds. The court declined to recognize his obesity as a disability because he produced no evidence of a physiological cause. State and municipal law fills some of the gap. New York City banned weight-based employment discrimination outright in 2023. Michigan, and a handful of cities, including San Francisco, Washington, D.C., and Binghamton, maintain similar protections. Courts in Texas, Louisiana, Mississippi, California, New Jersey, New York State, Washington, and Oregon have been more willing than their federal counterparts to recognize obesity or perceived obesity as a qualifying condition in disability discrimination claims. Weight-related comorbidities that do qualify. Where weight itself falls outside the ADA, the conditions that commonly accompany it often do not. Type 2 diabetes, obstructive sleep apnea, severe osteoarthritis of the knees or hips, congestive heart failure, lymph edema, and chronic kidney disease can each independently meet the ADA definition of disability when they substantially limit a major life activity. A warehouse worker with knee osteoarthritis severe enough to limit standing or walking is protected under the statute regardless of the number on the scale. This distinction is legally important and, in practice, is how many large employees pursue accommodation rather than arguing obesity on its own terms. How weight loss medication can change the disability picture. The new generation of GLP-1 medications is starting to alter the clinical calculus around weight-related disability. Beyond weight reduction, semaglutide has demonstrated improved cardiovascular outcomes and reduced progression of diabetic kidney disease, and tirzepatide has been shown to reduce liver fat, improve metabolic dysfunction-associated steatohepatitis, and decrease the severity of obstructive sleep apnea. The TRIUMPH-4 trial of retatrutide reported substantial reduction in knee osteoarthritis pain alongside weight loss. As these indications expand, more patients may find that the underlying impairments limiting their work lives, joint pain, apnea-driven fatigue, uncontrolled diabetes, respond to a weekly injection. That does not make the medications a substitute for reasonable accommodation. It does mean the clinical picture of a disabled worker with obesity is less static than it was 5 years ago. Access, insurance, and the practical barriers. Coverage is the quiet crisis underneath the excitement about these drugs. List prices for Wegovy and Zepbound run roughly $1,000 to $1,350 per month before rebates. Medicare Part D historically excluded weight loss drugs by statute, though that has begun to shift for obesity-related conditions such as cardiovascular disease. Commercial coverage is uneven. Manufacturer self-pay programs have narrowed the gap. Foundayo launched at $149 per month for its lowest dose on self-pay and $25 per month with the manufacturer savings card for those with commercial insurance. A FAIR, F-A-I-R, health analysis published in May 2025 reported that more than 2% of U.S. adults had filled a prescription for a GLP-1 weight loss medication in the preceding year, a share that has since grown. For patients who qualify as disabled under state law or the ADA through an underlying condition, the calculus shifts again. Some state Medicaid programs now cover anti-obesity medications when a comorbid disability is documented, and several federal accommodations claims have successfully argued that denial of effective weight management treatment constitutes a failure to accommodate a physiological condition. Risks and realistic expectations. None of these medications is benign. Gastrointestinal side effects, nausea, vomiting, constipation, diarrhea are the most common reason patients discontinue GLP-1 drugs. Rarer but serious risks include pancreatitis, gallbladder disease, and a boxed warning for thyroid C-cell tumors observed in rodent studies. Orlistat can cause liver injury in rare cases and interferes with absorption of fat-soluble vitamins. Phentermine carries the cardiovascular risks typical of stimulants. Cusimia requires pregnancy prevention counseling due to topiramate. Contrave is contraindicated in patients with seizure disorders or eating disorders. Muscle loss during rapid weight reduction is a concern specific to the GLP-1 class. Clinicians now routinely recommend resistance training and a minimum of 30 grams of protein per meal during active treatment. The combination of an amylin analog, cagrilintide, with semaglutide, known as CagriSema, is in late-stage development and has reported mean weight loss of 20.4% at 68 weeks, with less muscle loss than semaglutide alone in early results. Weight loss medication works best when patients, physicians, and payers treat obesity as what the American Medical Association has called it since 2013, a chronic disease. That framing has not yet fully reached the courts, and it has only partly reached the insurance market, but it is the clinical reality the next decade of these products will be built on. Editorial note. None of these medications is a finished answer to obesity, and none resolves the uncomfortable questions about who gets access, what insurance will pay for, and where the law draws the line between a body and a disability. But the next several years will force every one of those questions into the open, whether the system is ready or not. Disabled World. Well, that's all the time we have for today. This has been Melinda Ambrose with Able Living. I hope you've enjoyed today's reading from the audio reading service at the Allen County Public Library in Fort Wayne, Indiana.
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6: Welcome, everyone, to the Arts and Leisure section of Sunday New York Times, the latest in theater, dance, music, film, and television, from the issue dated May 31, 2026. I'm Miriam Martin. Today I'll be reading several articles to you, one by Shivani Vora, dated April 19, 2026, is entitled A Time of Growth for Museums for Children. Another is called Uno, Dos, Uno, Under Dudamel, Classical Music Meets Salsa by Adam Nagorny, dated May 11th, 2026. But let's get started with my 10. Sarah Sherman took lessons on screaming. The SNL comedian went to a coach who taught all these famous screamo singing metal guys how to scream without hurting themselves. By Catherine Shattuck, May 16th, 2026. Sarah Sherman lives to make you uncomfortable. This season on Saturday Night Live, it's her fifth, she applied her body horror hilarity to a horny drunk raccoon, a flatulent frog halfway morphed into a human, and Christy Noem's husband with suggestive balloons stuffed under her shirt. Sherman, who had no background in sketch comedy when she joined SNL, initially struggled to get her work on the air. Then, in her first season, Colin Jost suggested she come on a Weekend Update as herself, and she did, writing in her own confrontational style. She cranked up the grotesqueries full force for her HBO Max special, Sarah Squirm Live Plus in the Flesh, which debuted late last year. She no longer reads comments about SNL because there are so many people who love to hate the show. But with her special, which she called 100% Authentically Myself, she needed to see what people thought. I talked about things that we can all relate to and understand, she said. And for some reason, because I'm a woman, people are like, it's another female comedian talking about her vagina. It's like, so? In a video call from her Brooklyn apartment, Sherman talked about lava lamps, icky humor, and the importance of having a space where you can make a mess. These are edited excerpts from the conversation. Pine by Stora Skuggan. I've self-identified as a stinky patchouli girl for my whole adulthood. But then my friend Spike recommended this perfume that's supposed to smell like a witch's cauldron, like licorice and root bark from a Swedish company. I ended up smelling this other perfume, pine. It smells like you're walking through the coniferous forest and there's pine and sap and bark. My Killer Clowns from Outer Space hat. I saw Gary Busey on Instagram wearing the hat, and it was just the most fabulous thing I'd ever seen. And I immediately Googled the hat and bought it. I wear it basically every day, and I've never washed it. Oniatrix, Point Never. That's my friend Dan Lopatin. He's made crazy electronic noise music for over a decade, and I went to all of his shows when I lived in Chicago. I owe him everything because the weird pedal board setup I have in my special, he's like, you need to get these pedals and I'll help you program them because I was screaming too much and losing my voice. My night guard. I'm a really uptight, stressed out person and I clench my teeth. I started going to this TMJ specialist, Dr. Donald Tannenbaum, and he wrote this book called Doctor, Why Does My Face Still Ache? It's about relieving TMJ pain by meditating, chilling out, and stop being so clenched all the time. Lava lamps. The vibes aren't right unless your lava lamp is on. Me and my writing partner, Dan Beulah, literally won't start writing unless the lava lamp in our office is on. People think it's tacky. I think it's the coolest, most amazing, fabulous thing in the world. The Book of the New Sun by Gene Wolfe. It's shocking because you realize he's every sci-fi writer's favorite sci-fi writer. The reason why I love his books so much is because it actually feels new in a way where nothing feels new. He's describing physical realities that are mind-bending. The materials in his world are different than the ones in our world. It's really transportive and pulpy and fun. Talking to my friend Ruby on the phone. I have to talk to Ruby on the phone for 2 hours a day. If I'm walking anywhere, I call her. You're lucky if you're in New York and you hear me screaming on the phone, because you'll probably hear some good tea. My zone. I have a little art studio with my friend Emily, and it's our zone to make crap. I'd been on SNL for 5 years and in New York for that long, and I didn't have a space to make a mess. So I hired my friend Athena, who's a really talented interior decorator. I was like, can you just make this look amazing? There's crazy funhouse mirrors, all my tour posters, and this big TV with a bunch of eyeballs on a pedestal with a chainsaw on top of it. Vocal warm-ups with Melissa Cross. In my special, I do a lot of screamo screaming, and I was losing my voice a lot because I didn't know how to use it. Melissa Cross is a famous screamo coach. She taught all these famous screamo singing metal guys how to scream without hurting themselves. She just allowed me to have a relationship with my voice that's really empowering. My favorite artist, Brianna Miller. She does a lot of my tour posters. I would draw something on a hotel notepad when I had no time, and she just gets it. She makes it perfect, no notes. It has a sense of humor, and it's icky. Our next piece is by Alexis Solosky, dated May 18th, 2026, and its title, The Familiar Sound of Music in Schmigadoon. The composer Cinco Paul discusses the clever references to classic musicals everywhere you look and hear in his new Broadway show. Cinco Paul grew up on musicals. His mother, a piano teacher, played cast recordings often and taught him many of the songs. As a boy, Paul would imagine himself as a knight in Camelot, a guy in Guys and Dolls. He knew South Pacific and My Fair Lady by heart. He watched the movie versions of The Sound of Music and Singin' in the Rain. When theater companies local to Phoenix, where he grew up, put on shows like Once Upon a Mattress or Carousel, he saw those too, tearing up at songs like You'll Never Walk Alone. As an adult, Paul became a successful screenwriter of family films, Despicable Me, The Secret Life of Pets, but he never entirely left ballads and patter songs behind. In his 30s, he had an idea for a show loosely inspired by the 1947 chestnut Brigadoon, about two outsiders who stumble onto a remote village where everyone behaves as if they are in a musical. He put it aside, only to pick it up again 2 decades later for what became Schmigadoon, the 2021 Apple TV Plus series about a pair of burned-out doctors, Melissa and Josh, trapped in a town where a reprise is never far away. With the help of the occasional dream ballet, even Josh, the more cynical of the couple, learns to love and trust and sing. That show, which ran for 2 seasons, has since been reimagined as a Broadway musical. Elizabeth Vincentelli described it in the New York Times as affectionate without being misty-eyed, sharp without being sanctimonious. When it came to writing songs for the show and musical, Paul rarely walked alone. Every number is a homage to at least one classical musical, and often 2 or 3. Here, the hills are alive with the sound of pastiche, the plains and the valleys too. Still, Paul, 61, insists that even the Joshes of the audience, who can't tell a Surrey with the fringe on top from a hole in the ground, will enjoy the story. The comedy is pretty universal, but there's a whole extra level for those of us who realize that Oscar Hammerstein wrote Steal It or Take It in the soliloquy number from Carousel, and they're the exact same thing. The show draws from more than a dozen musicals, all the ones that Paul loved as a child, along with The King and I, Funny Girl, The Pajama Game, Damn Yankees, How to Succeed in Business Without Really Trying, and then right at the end, shows of the 1970s and 80s like Pippin, Godspell, and Sunday in the Park with George. These tributes resonated with Tony Award nominators who put the show in contention for 12 awards, the most tied with The Lost Boys of any musical this season. There's a skill to pastiche, Paul, who was shocked and thrilled by this bounty, said. I feel like in some ways I was being honored for honoring the greats. On a recent afternoon, Paul discussed four musicals he borrowed from, or stole or took from, to make Schmigadoon sing happy. The Music Man, a story of a con man redeemed by love. This 1957 Meredith Willson musical gave Schmigadoon its setting, because to me, the classic American small-town musical is Music Man, Paul said. Emma Tate, a school teacher Josh falls for, is explicitly modeled on that musical's Marion, her lisping brother. Is he really her brother? Also has an analog. Paul borrowed the show's mayor character and remade the mayor's judgy wife into Mildred, the Schmigadoon villain. Mildred sings Tribulation, a riff on the patter song You Got Trouble. That tribulation is a synonym for trouble, not the most subtle, Paul said. From Shapoopy, an infamous nonsense song of the Music Man, Paul took inspiration for Corn Puddin'. These songs that don't add anything to the plot or the characters, but are just a fun time, Paul said. Oklahoma. This 1943 musical by Richard Rodgers and Oscar Hammerstein gives Schmigadoon a couple of set pieces, several characters, and an ugly fear of outsiders. Schmigadoon repurposes the box social from Oklahoma as Picnic Basket Auction and provides a riff on Agnes DeMille's famous dream ballet, though this one involves a vending machine. Betsy, the farmer's daughter with a crush on Josh, is a riff on the flirty Addo Annie. Her song, I'm Not That Kind of Gal, echoes, I Can't Say No. And if Danny, the carny Melissa has a fling with, is an amalgam of both the cowboy Curly from Oklahoma and the reprobate Billy from Carousel, his big song, You Can't Tame Me, is a tribute to Oklahoma, particularly the Surrey with the fringe on top. When Danny sings about a cozy little cottage with a white picket fence, that's 100% Oscar Hammerstein cornpone lyrics to evoke that American bucolic feel, Paul said. Carousel. Paul described this 1945 Rodgers and Hammerstein show as gorgeous and experimental. You'll never walk alone, inspired when the night is darkest, which is sung at Danny's funeral. It's a take on Oscar Hammerstein's optimism, which is also my own optimism. You could call it toxic optimism sometimes, toxic positivity, Paul said. Of course, Carousel isn't all positivity. Billy beats his wife, which inspired a few lines in the song Lover's Spat. When the men sing in an offhand way about giving their girl a smack, Melissa sings, oh, oh no, that's not okay, unless it's consensual, and is there a touch of a real nice clam bake in Corn Puddin'? You bet. The Sound of Music, this 1959 Rodgers and Hammerstein show, has wormed its way into the heart of every person, Paul said. People say it's corny. they're dismissive of it because even though there are Nazis in it, it doesn't really have the darker character themes that you see in Carousel or Oklahoma, but I've always loved it. Doc, the gruff but loving physician who romances Melissa, is a riff on the musical's Captain Von Trapp, and his one-time fiancée, the Countess, is a stand-in for the Baroness. Do-Re-Mi is repurposed as the instructional song Baby Talk, in which Melissa, an obstetrician, explains to a couple of expectant parents how babies are made. It's a journey to getting these two uptight young people to say the word vagina, Paul explained. The film version of The Sound of Music gave Paul his first taste of romance, so he borrowed that too, transforming something good into Suddenly, which includes some of the sweetest lyrics in Schmigadoon. All I know is suddenly I love you, and suddenly that's all that matters now. You're listening to the Arts and Leisure section of the New York Times, produced by Gatewave in New York City. Let's continue with a piece by Joyce Cohen, dated May 21, 2026. A new film makes my hearing condition a superpower. It's not. In Tuner, a former musician turned safecracker has painful hyperacusis. For him, it's a hidden talent. Here's what it's really like. A few days after my noise injury, I usually call it acoustic trauma or a head injury if I want a phrase that people can understand, or a traumatic brain injury if I really need to drive the point home, I opened my apartment's metal mailbox with its metal key. There was a faint squeak. I'd been opening the same mailbox with the same key for years. I'd never before heard a squeak. I also felt the squeak. It was like a needle piercing my eardrum. There tends to be a delayed reaction to an auditory injury, so it took a week or so before the pain blossomed into its true horribleness and exploded through my life like a bomb. That was before I knew what it was, or even what it was called. The otolaryngologist diagnosed hyperacusis and said, "We have nothing to offer you." Few people have heard of hyperacusis, and it doesn't even have a clear definition, so it was surprising to see that this wretched condition is now a movie star. Everybody has one hidden talent, proclaims the poster for Tuner in the film. Hyperacusis allows the ex-musician Nicky to hear such faint sounds that he is able to crack a safe just by listening to the combination lock, as if the condition were the oral equivalent of X-ray vision. It's not. Nicky calls hyperacusis an allergy to loud noises. It's not that either. But at least that's a reasonable way to describe something so incomprehensible. There are assorted inadequate definitions, all related to sensitivity and intolerance to sound. Even the most accurate term, noise-induced pain, doesn't do it justice. For sufferers, nearly all sounds are louder than they should be, often to the point of pain and beyond. The pain, burning, stabbing, jabbing, is brutal and unforgiving. People with mild cases complain they can't empty the dishwasher. The clinking causes pain. So do backup beeps, ringing phones, and even a toilet's flush. People with severe cases are in unrelenting pain all the time, even in silence. Hyperacusis is almost always joined by a constellation of ear abnormalities, including tinnitus and the clogged, pressury feeling known as oral fullness, for which science has no good explanation. In Tuner, the elder Harry Dustin Hoffman is a piano tuner and former jazz musician with hearing loss who has taken on Nicky Leo Woodall as his apprentice. Nikki, once a piano virtuoso, is never without earplugs or protective earmuffs, or both, as a buffer against the inescapable noise of the world. At one point, he says, the sound of his own voice was agonizing. It's no surprise that both men have noise-induced hearing problems. Noise is a potent neurotoxin. Nikki can no longer play. I'm not sure how he could even be a piano tuner, since the plink of piano keys is tough to tolerate, or how he could be a safecracker, willingly listening for high-pitched metallic whirs and clicks. What's more, Nikki communicates effortlessly through two layers of ear protection. Such protection, while necessary, makes speech mostly unintelligible. The filmmakers removed much of the noise-reducing padding from his protective earmuffs and drilled a tiny hole into each custom-made earplug so he could hear properly. Nikki also has perfect pitch, which has nothing to do with hyperacusis and is probably a genetic quirk, but at least it impresses his love interest, Ruthie Havana Rose Liu, a student composer. Nikki visits her apartment to tune her piano. Of course, at a key moment, the oven overheats and the smoke alarm shrieks. Alarms like airbags and sirens are three so-called safety features with auditory destruction built right in. Tuner gets a lot of things right. Nikki's ears ring, at least sometimes. He is constantly on the lookout for hazardous sounds. He can't work amid background noise, and he needs to explain his condition because nobody understands. So it's clear that the filmmakers had knowledgeable consultants. What Tuner gets wrong is the degree of severity and the ease of re-injury. Hyperacusis results in a continuum of pain, but even mild cases are so debilitating that they feel severe. Some people improve slowly with the tincture of time, but all it takes is one noise insult to wipe out years of progress. As Nikki gets entangled with bad guys, he encounters two scary things: surprise noise and weaponized noise. There's a barking dog, an air horn, and a gunshot. He grimaces, he winces, he holds his ears. But he recovers quickly. In real life, those noises could permanently worsen and incapacitate him. My own apartment, possibly the quietest in the city, has soundproof windows. I don't leave our four walls without ear protection. I'm usually okay with just protective earmuffs. I look like an airport baggage handler, but sometimes I add earplugs underneath. If a siren approaches, I duck into a store or run down a side street. I can get hurt by a microwave beep. My injury came from prolonged exposure to a loud ventilation fan, similar to a vacuum cleaner running nonstop. Others have been injured instantaneously by a seemingly benign impulse noise, like an errant shout landing close to an unlucky ear. Some, like me, had a thunderclap moment and felt something break inside their head. Like Nikki, I was always functional, even as I was delirious with pain. My saving grace was that I could work from home because I could always talk on the phone without worsening. Not everyone can. Making an entertaining film about a hero with hyperacusis seems impossible. It would be too boring with him stuck alone in a room trying to avoid noise. Tuner manages pretty well, though, with a whole lot of poetic license. And let's continue with a piece by Natalia Winkelman dated May 24th, 2026. It's entitled The Mandalorian and Grogu Review. Baby Yoda Takes the Silver Screen. The franchise offshoot follows a hero whose face is obscured for most of the movie. Is Star Wars fighting with one arm tied behind its back? The human face is the great subject of the cinema. That's Ingmar Bergman, in a widely cited quote. If he's right, then what could possibly be the thinking behind the Mandalorian, a franchise-carrying hero permanently covered by a helmet? I'm aware that opening a Star Wars spin-off review with a Bergman line may come off as sniffy. It would be cruel to judge Star Wars, The Mandalorian, and Grogu, directed by Jon Favreau, as a continuation of the story he built over three seasons of television alongside works by the Swedish master. Blockbusters are, in many ways, a step removed from cinema. Their universe is so stacked with rules and narrative intricacy that they fall into a category all their own, in a galaxy far, far away from Persona. In this movie's pocket of that galaxy, the Mandalorian is an armored bounty hunter who has taken to accepting one-off contract jobs for the New Republic, better known from the franchise's dualistic viewpoint as the good guys. His given name is technically Din Djarin, but he mostly goes by Mando, and he is played with breakneck speed, vigorous brawn, and flinty stoicism by the ever-likable and ever-shrouded Pedro Pascal. To remove Mando's helmet is akin to an assault, a violation of his people's sacred oath, and so, like a medical device or a lanyard at Comic-Con, the helmet stays on. That's bad news for viewers like me who consider staring at a metal visor for over 2 hours a violation of our own sacred oath. Fortunately, there's a second lead whose blinky eyes and perky ears are wholly visible. That precious eucalyptus-colored protege called Grogu by the lore and Baby Yoda by the fans. He is still here and still cute. His creased face and waddling animatronic frame offsetting the pixel polish found elsewhere in the frame. The duo's story kicks into gear once Mando accepts a mission from the New Republic's Colonel Ward Sigourney Weaver on autopilot to track down an elusive Imperial holdout. Because the bad guy's identity is a mystery, Mando has to go through the devilish delinquent Hutt twins, those slimy, molluscoid brutes whose sibling alliance verges on incestuous. In exchange for the intelligence, Mando must rescue their kidnapped nephew, Rata, voiced by Jeremy Allen White, a sinewy maverick who's been coerced into competing in gladiatorial games on a distant planet. As tangled Star Wars plots go, it's a pretty straightforward affair, cleaving almost equally into discrete halves that could very well have been two episodes on a streamer. Like much of the Mandalorian series, not to mention nearly every big screen action flick these days, the movie is more or less a chain of fight scenes, Mando versus transgressors, Mando versus a Monsters, Inc. worth of ferocious beasts, Mando versus a spate of nameless henchmen. I try to avoid violence, the ordinarily taciturn hero deadpans at one point in a line meant to elicit chuckles. The dialogue is almost uniformly mind-numbing, stuffed with filler like, good luck, you're going to need it, and we don't have much time. The screenplay is by Favreau, Dave Filoni, and Noah Clure. The movie's best interlude eschews talking to instead trail Grogu on a miniature solo adventure. It has to do with Grogu's enduring devotion to Mando, his long-established father figure, and the segment is unexpectedly touching. The moment ends with a message about the covenant about generations, the responsibility of the parent to the child, and vice versa. It doesn't totally land, mainly because Mando and Grogu only sometimes read as a mutually caretaking lone wolf and cub. More often, they suggest a buddy comedy, a trope brought to the Star Wars market long ago by the original outlaw and horse-broken sidekick, Han Solo and Chewie. In a cloying touch, this installment doubles down on its claims to cuteness by tossing in extra creature companions, a foursome of Anzalans, those wiry gremlin gadgeteers who dismayingly make the case that what we're watching is merely minions to the third trilogy's despicable me. Star Wars is often seen as the prototype for today's franchise hegemony, a model for Marvel and minions and everything else. But uneasily attending The Mandalorian and Grogu is an extra-textual suspicion amid a dizzying deluge of series and animated sidebars. Has Disney diluted its biggest brand? As its return to the IMAX, I mean silver screen, the saga could do worse than this movie. With their main guy's face behind metal, that's a more than respectable showing. This gateway presentation of the arts and leisure section of the New York Times will return after this short break.

York Times. I'm Miriam Martin. Let's continue with a piece by Adam Nagorny, dated May 11th, 2026. It's entitled Uno, Dos, Uno, Under Dudamel, Classical Music Meets Salsa. Gustavo Dudamel brought the New York Philharmonic and the Spanish Harlem Orchestra together for the first time at Lincoln Center and Uptown. Gustavo Dudamel stepped to the podium at David Geffen Hall one afternoon last week and gazed across a stage crammed with players from the New York Philharmonic and the Spanish Harlem Orchestra. It was their first rehearsal together, and Dudamel was trying to decide how he would count this unwieldy assembly of classical and salsa dura musicians into the opening bars of Carlos Cassante's La Musica Latina. 1-2-1, asked Dudamel, the Venezuelan-born conductor who will become the Philharmonic's music and artistic director this fall, or uno, dos, uno. Dudamel looked over to Oscar Hernandez, the leader of the Spanish Harlem Orchestra, who was seated at a piano, then back to the players. Uno, dos, uno, Dudamel said. And so began a collaboration that opened with three performances at Lincoln Center and ended Saturday night with an explosive finale at United Palace Theater in Washington Heights. The 184-year-old Philharmonic and the 25-year-old Spanish Harlem Orchestra represent vastly different New York worlds reflected in the music they play, the makeup of their orchestras, and the crowds they draw. Dudamel's decision to put them on one stage with a program including salsa compositions and with a performance in Washington Heights signaled how much he intends to change the orchestra when he officially takes the helm in September. Cumbanchero, the musician shouted at the end of El Cumbanchero, a 1949 composition by Rafael Hernandez Marin. It was a moment that received cries of approval from the younger crowd in Washington Heights and cheers from the more dressed-up Lincoln Center audience, which clapped to salsa rhythms as Dudamel invited them to do something out of the ordinary during a performance at Geffen Hall. Make some noise. After the concert, we were shocked at how the subscribers, the audience, responded, said Doug Beavers, a trombone player with the Spanish Harlem Orchestra, said of the Lincoln Center shows. It was a standing O. They really appreciated this program, and it was totally different from what the New York Phil typically does. Barrett Hamm, a bass clarinet player for the Philharmonic, said the concerts were definitely taking us out of our comfort zone a little bit. This is the first time the Phil has played many of these compositions. It's really, really, really fast, Hamm added of the salsa. There's so much syncopation, very dance-inspired rhythms. There's honestly not time to count it the same way when you are playing classical music. You have to ingrain and feel the rhythms more than just count and watch the conductor. It's been a wonderful learning experience. The week was not just noteworthy because of the two concert programs, which blended Latin American composers in the classical tradition, like Heider Villa-Lobos and Alberto Ginastera, and those influenced by salsa, like Johnny Pacheco, Francisco Lopez Vida, and Hernandez, the leader of the Spanish Harlem Orchestra. This was also the Philharmonic's first time performing at United Palace Theater, a New York City landmark 110 blocks north of Lincoln Center. At both halls, the bongo, congas, and timbales were positioned on stage in front of Dudamel, where violins, violas, and cellos would normally be, an image that captured the significance of this alliance. Gustavo, it has been the greatest pleasure to be able to share this with you, Hernandez said in Spanish at the Saturday show. Your talent is out of this world. It is a source of pride for us as Latinos to have you here with all of us,
pushing

our culture forward with what you do. In an interview, Hernandez said he had seen Dudamel conduct in Los Angeles, but they had never met. I was pinching myself, he said, of their recent concerts together. To hear those orchestrations, to see how it combines with our music, one word, phenomenal. For their part, members of the Philharmonic seemed delighted to play second fiddle, so to speak, to another orchestra. The strings were used more as a silky backdrop to the brasses, percussion, and vocals of the Spanish Harlem Orchestra. You couldn't imagine anything more different unless we played with a rock group, said Carter Bray, the Philharmonic's longtime principal cellist. We definitely are of secondary importance, and that is fine with me. I could sit and listen to them all day. At Geffen Hall, 84 members of the Philharmonic performed with 13 members of the Spanish Harlem Orchestra. The United Palace stage is smaller, and for the final concert, there were just 53 Philharmonic players. Ruben Blades joined for one number to sing his Las Calas. Another guest, Dudamel's father, Oscar, a salsa trombone player. The alliance between the two orchestras and the Philharmonic's decision to venture beyond Lincoln Center suggests an effort by the Philharmonic to expand our footprint throughout New York City, to really invite a larger community into what we're doing, said Patrick Castillo, the vice president for artistic planning. The nearly 3,400-seat United Palace Theater, about 1,200 seats more than Geffen Hall, was sold out, and two-thirds of the audience had never attended a Philharmonic concert before, the orchestra said. About 43% of the audience came from Washington Heights, Harlem, and Inwood. People were still piling into the United when the hall went dark and Dudamel took the stage to raucous applause. I've really wanted to come and watch the New York Philharmonic, said Joe Maragos, 24, as he waited to enter the hall. And I live in Harlem, so I'm really excited to see this happening uptown. Gina Pinos, 60, said she came from Tribeca because she wanted to see Dudamel at a price she could afford. I've been dying to see him, she said. If you go to the Philharmonic, it is like $200 or $300. Dudamel and Hernandez said merging these two bands proved easier than expected. Not difficult, Dudamel said during a break backstage. You can feel the orchestra getting the style very naturally. You can see it in their faces. Hernandez said he never had any doubts about his band. They can hang with anybody, he said after a rehearsal. The question for the Phil is, can they hang out with the Latino music? On a scale of 1 to 10, they were an 8. And his view of the hip Philharmonic's ability to play salsa only improved as the week went on, he said. But there were shaky moments. During one rehearsal, Hernandez gestured to Dudamel to stop the music. He suggested deferentially, I didn't want to step on his toes, he later said, that the tempo was off. Dudamel's not as familiar with those songs like I am, Hernandez said. He counted it a little too fast. I said, bring it back a little bit. At another point, Dudamel told his musicians not to rely so heavily on the score as they are trained to do, in trying to incorporate the percussive salsa rhythms. Groove, said Dudamel, who grew up aspiring to play in a salsa band. Just let things happen. Ham, the bass clarinet player, said the past week's shows were important to the Philharmonic players as they look forward to Dudamel's tenure. It gives us a lot of insight into the musician that he is, Ham said, and the kind of things that are important to him. The concerts were a reminder of the legacy Dudamel is leaving after 17 years as the artistic director of the Los Angeles Philharmonic, and a preview, he said, of what he intends to bring to New York. This is not just a moment, said Matthias,
Tarnopolsky, the New York Philharmonic's president and chief executive officer. This is going to be the new normal for us. Let's continue on with a piece by Alexis Solosky dated May 20th, 2026. Its title, with shows like The Burrows, TV is having a senior moment. While older people are still underrepresented on TV, the characters that are there have become richer and more multidimensional. Sam, the hero of the new Netflix show, The Burrows, doesn't want to move to a retirement community. When a gate attendant welcomes him to The Burrows, where you'll have the time of your life, Sam, Alfred Molina, a former engineer, only sneers. Ironic slogan for a place where people come to die, he says. Like Sam, television doesn't generally want to hang around old people either, not unless they're offering comic relief or sage advice to younger, more prominent characters. While the 1980s saw a number of mainstream shows centered on older characters like The Golden Girls, Murder, She Wrote, and Matlock, these were outliers. By the mid-1990s, they were nearly all gone, and in the decades since, few shows seemed interested in depicting the elderly with any complexity, if they depicted them at all. In 2016, the celebrated writer and producer Norman Lear, then in his 90s, lamented in The Times and elsewhere that he couldn't get anyone to greenlight a sitcom set in a retirement community. The following year, a study found that fewer than 10% of speaking roles on American network television were assigned to characters over the age of 60, though those over 60 made up about 20% of the population at the time. The study also noted that when elderly characters, typically white, male, and able-bodied, were included, they were often the targets of ageist language. But everything old is new again, or at least rendered with more sympathy and complication. The Burrows, which debuts on Thursday, features a starry cast: Molina, Gina Davis, Clark Peters, Bill Pullman, Alfred Woodard, mostly in their 70s. It joins other current shows like A Man on the Inside, Only Murders in the Building, Hacks, Happy's Place, Slow Horses, Shrinking, The Gilded Age, The Matlock Reboot, Ryan Murphy dramas, and much of the Taylor Sheridan universe in ceding the high-definition screen to the elderly. If the hair is grayer, the skin less elastic, and the hips not perhaps always original, these characters lead lives of mess and intrigue, complication and delight, just like their younger counterparts. Has TV entered its golden era? Woodard, 73, a star of The Burrows, hopes so. "I'd like my work to be an adventure from now on," she said in a phone interview. Historically, older actors have orbited a handful of character tropes: wisecracking, grouchy, confused, comically sexual. The Golden Girls, which debuted in 1985, leaned into all of these qualities, though the acting and the writing transcends them. The girls, played by Bea Arthur, Betty White, Rue McClanahan, and Estelle Getty, were women in full, and they proved popular with all kinds of viewers. It was great actors, great scripts, and certainly one of the comedies that motivated me to try and do this, said the writer and creator Chuck Lorre, The Big Bang Theory, 2 and a Half Men. The script he wrote to break into the business was a Golden Girls spec. But by the early 1990s, the Golden Girls had foundered, as had its spin-off, The Golden Palace. A few years later, Matlock, Murder, She Wrote, and a Golden Girls sister show, Empty Nest, were gone too. Diagnosis Murder, starring the now centenarian Dick Van Dyke, hung on until 2001. The Golden Girls template endured, but it got aged down to designing women,
to Sex and the City, to girls, notes Alfred L. Martin, Jr., a media professor and the co-editor of the Golden Girls' Tales from the Lanai. "We still are haunted by the Golden Girls," he said. "It is just that the series got younger. There have been occasional senior-focused British imports, Last Tango in Halifax, or shows set in facilities for the elderly that centered on younger workers, Getting On, Derek, but TV mostly left older characters on the margins. Why did networks turn away from shows about older adults? Well, they had never turned toward them in any great number. Networks depend on advertising, and advertisers have typically seen the 18 to 49 and 25 to 54 cohorts as the most desirable demographics. They prize younger viewers," said Laurie, who spent most of his career in network television. "Industry wisdom insists that younger viewers demand younger heroes." The writer and creator Michael Schur, The Good Place, who fell in love with the Golden Girls as an 11-year-old, "At the time, I didn't understand that it was weird," he said, suggested another reason. Aging is seen as something shameful or to be resisted at all costs, he said. "I think it's that mortality is scary and aging is related to mortality. The industry seems to feel that fear, unconsciously or otherwise." Stacey L. Smith, an author of the 2017 study and the founder of the Annenberg Inclusion Initiative, said her research indicates television has an implicit bias toward youth and tends to erase or denigrate older characters. But about a decade ago, streaming services, which rely less on ad dollars than on sheer numbers of subscribers, began to make senior characters more visible. "If we're trying to speak to everybody, then we have to really put our money where our mouths are, regardless of your age," said Ginny Howe, the head of scripted series for Netflix. "You have to feel like you're coming here, and there is something directly speaking to you and for you." In 2015, Netflix premiered Grace and Frankie, a buddy comedy from Marta Kaufman and Howard J. Morris about two elder women, played by Jane Fonda and Lily Tomlin, whose husbands have fallen in love. It went for 7 seasons. In 2018, Netflix added The Kominsky Method, Laurie's dramedy about an aging acting coach starring Michael Douglas and Alan Arkin. Laurie, one of TV's most successful producers, had taken the pitch around Hollywood with the Oscar-winning stars in tow and been roundly rejected. "There are all sorts of ways that you get shown to the door," he said. "Nobody will actually come out and say it's age-related." The show ran for 3 seasons on Netflix and received 11 Emmy nominations. Netflix subsequently commissioned other shows with older protagonists, including the geopolitical thriller Zero Day, starring Robert De Niro, Laurie's sitcom Leanne, with the comic Leanne Morgan, and Schur's A Man on the Inside, starring Ted Danson as a private investigator and set in a retirement home in its first season. This trend has expanded to other networks, cable channels, and streamers. You can't make a show called The Old Man, the FX action thriller, without at least one old man, and The Good Fight, the streaming follow-up to The Good Wife, was the rare spin-off to yield the spotlight to older characters. It has even made its way to unscripted television with shows like ABC's The Golden Bachelor and Bachelorette, and Netflix's The Later Daters. There are advantages to writing roles for older characters. Sure, in developing A Man on the Inside, had worries about casting the show, but he discovered a wealth of talented older performers eager for substantive roles.
and the stories he created for them didn't feel stale. There are a billion high school stories because everybody who's watching TV went to high school, he said. But not everybody who is watching TV has gotten to be the age of 78 yet. So you get to see something that's ahead of you. And if what's ahead of you isn't just wisecracks and rocking chairs, if it includes mystery, romance, and adventure, so much the better. Howe echoed this. It's exciting because some of this still does feel very new and fresh and surprising, she said. There are so many opportunities to reveal deeper layers. Julianne Fellowes, the creator of Downton Abbey and The Gilded Age, which stars Christine Baranski, 74, and Cynthia Nixon, 60, has always embraced older characters, particularly older women. They have a certain amount of knowledge of how the world works, which their daughters and sons don't yet have, he said. And the actors who play them bring decades of experience and audience affection to the role. There's something about those older players that makes it believable that they've lived a long life before the public has got to know them, he said. Still, Jeffrey Addis and Will Matthews, the creators of The Burrows, thought a series about a group of retirees who battle mysterious creatures plaguing their community might be a tough sell. But Netflix, likely buoyed by the support of Matt and Ross Duffer, Stranger Things, who came on as executive producers, and by stars like Davis, Pullman, and Woodard, said yes immediately. We thought we were being niche, and it turns out it's not really niche or surprising anymore, Addis said. We're kind of in the zeitgeist. What sets The Burrows apart from many of its contemporaries is that nearly all of the main characters are over 70, not merely one or two. Older characters lend the show a unique texture. There's a heartbreaking karaoke scene set in a memory care facility and drives several plot points. Some characters aren't believed because dementia is feared. Another can't make a run for it because he needs his cancer medication. The reality of where they're starting is a little bit more rich and complex, Addis said. That's also what makes it more fun. That was the appeal for Woodard. She has never experienced a drought in her career, but many of the scripts she receives now feel similar. If you write a grandma, what's the grandma doing? She said. I'm not going to sit and say, oh, baby, it's going to be okay, have some tea. That's fine. But the vast, vast majority of the grandmas are not like that. Woodard called her meaty role in the series a gift. Though, when she was in summer clothes, shooting during a high desert winter, she briefly wondered if the gift could be returned. Pullman, her co-star, spoke of the delectable pleasure of working among his peers. Everybody has been around enough to know they don't have time to be coy or self-centered, he said. We're too far down the trail to pull shenanigans. Despite the arrival of high-profile series like The Burrows, the actual percentage of speaking roles for older people on TV hasn't meaningfully changed in the last decade, not even when streaming is included. Smith and her colleagues are preparing to release a study of the most popular 2024 series across network, cable, and streaming. It found that only 9% of speaking characters were 65 or older, she said. And yet, it would be hard to deny that these recent roles are better in quality, if not quantity, even as their relative scarcity suggests viewers are being deprived of novel stories, of time with beloved actors, and if they are younger, of an expansive sense of what may lie ahead. Because aging is, after all, a best-case scenario and a nearly universal truth. It is so easy to identify with that, Laurie said. Even if you're a younger viewer watching, you're getting some insight as to what's coming for us all. Thanks for listening to the Arts and Leisure section of the New York Times on GateWave. I'm volunteer reader Miriam Martin. Please join us again next Sunday.

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1: Amy Bauer is an American physical oceanographer, known for her research on ocean circulation and for being one of the very few blind oceanographers. Bauer is a senior scientist at the Woods Hole Oceanographic Institution in Cape Cod. Amy Bauer investigates ocean circulation, including thermohaline circulation, the so-called ocean conveyor. She goes on research cruises, and her work covers the Arctic Ocean and the Gulf of Mexico, amongst other locations. Bauer is legally blind, having lost much of her sight in the past 20 years to juvenile macular degeneration and retinitis pigmentosa, and still has some light perception. She uses a service dog for navigation. She advocates for improved accessibility tools and equal access to information for blind scientists. She's also started a partnership with the Perkins School for the Blind to allow young blind students to meet blind scientists such as herself. If they don't ever meet a blind scientist, they're never going to think they can be one, she said. To learn more about Amy Bauer, go to perkinslearning.org/Amy Bauer. This is Chris Radio, a service of the Chicago Lighthouse.
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4: Hello, and welcome to the Best of the Web, right here on GateWave. I'm Lucy Scott. I'm the one reading for you today. What happens when? That's what we'll examine today. What happens when you wear socks to bed? What happens when the audio goes out in the middle of a Broadway musical? And what happens to stress hormones when you actually take a vacation? Admittedly, a little distorted, but that's Nicole Scherzinger singing with a bullhorn when the audio went out in the middle of her Broadway show, Sunset Boulevard. Michael Paulson has the story for NewYorkTimes.com. In one of those moments that's likely to become Broadway lore, the actress Nicole Scherzinger grabbed a bullhorn to sing With One Look from Sunset Boulevard when the sound system failed on a recent afternoon at the St. James Theater. The packed matinee crowd had settled into the seats and was awaiting the start of the performance, which had been delayed for unspecified technical reasons. When it became clear backstage that the issues could not be resolved, Scherzinger, the show's much-praised star, was not going to send the fans home empty-handed. So Scherzinger, a former pussycat doll, grabbed a bullhorn and took the stage to sing one of the show's best-known songs. When it became apparent they couldn't do the show, it was her idea to go out and speak to the audience. So she and Tom Francis came out, said Rick Miramontes, a spokesman for the show, referring also to one of Scherzinger's co-stars. She asked stage management for a bullhorn and she gave them a performance of one of the show's biggest numbers. The show was then canceled, and audience members were given a letter offering them a refund. "It was very disappointing because we booked this a long time ago," said Emily Fearing, a nutritionist who was in the audience. "But it was also kind of exciting because it was a New York moment, and no one else will ever get that. It was very sweet in a way," she added, "and we live here, so we'll get to go again." Miramontes called the problem a technical malfunction on the sound side. The problem was fixed that afternoon, and the Wednesday evening show went on as scheduled with Oprah Winfrey in the audience. The moment is reminiscent of others in which Broadway stars have vamped for audiences when technical issues have forced delays or cancellations to shows, many of which are dependent on electricity, not only for voice amplification, but also for automated set pieces, projections, and building safety. On Tuesday, Darren Criss, Helen J. Shin, and Des Durand, three of the lead performers in the musical Maybe Happy Ending, entertained the crowd with songs when a medical emergency in the audience forced a lengthy pause in that show. And earlier this year, at the first preview of the new musical Redwood, a mid-show delay was caused by an issue with the set's LED screens. Idina Menzel, the star, spent the time fielding questions from the audience, which was filled with fans looking for stories about her experiences performing in Wicked and Rent and as a voice actor in the Frozen films. But these incidents go way back. In Atlanta in the late 1990s, an early performance of the Disney musical that became Aida had to be stopped because of technical problems, and the cast did the rest of the show concert style. What happens when one of the greatest basketball players of all time takes the court with his son? History. This is an opinion piece by Kevin Morita. He writes for WashingtonPost.com. "I went to see Bronny James play on a day the Los Angeles Lakers had assigned him to the G League, the NBA's 31-team development laboratory, where the average attendance is a little more than 1,600, and where, on this day, the food options were a couple of trucks out back, one featuring the absolute best grilled cheese and so much more. Bronny looked comfortable there, far more comfortable than in the NBA, where he gets limited, uncertain playing time, as if he belonged as a starter with the scrappy, mostly undrafted South Bay Lakers. These Lakers play their games in the practice facility of the storied NBA franchise. The atmosphere resembles big-time high school or small-time college hoops. Families and other appreciative hometown fans set the tone in the stands, treating Bronny like the young celebrity he is. LeBron James Jr., son of arguably the greatest player in the history of the sport. Being Bronny James means more than just basketball. It means a level of public attention, scrutiny, pressure, and internet meanness that is foreign to most rookies. Certainly, no other 55th NBA draft pick has come under such a harsh public glare. Bronny handles the Nepo baby trolling and the rest of that stew quietly, for the most part, and admirably, keeping an unrattled disposition that his loving father finds difficult to match. Witness LeBron's confrontation with my former ESPN colleague, Stephen A. Smith, during a game. In uniform and with the world watching, the father told Smith, with expletives, to leave his son alone, an unusual encounter debated for weeks. That neither man would drop the matter only added gasoline. There's been a mountain of discussion about whether Bronny James is good enough to occupy a coveted NBA roster spot. It's fair to say we would not be talking about him at all if his name were Bronny Jones. He is a beneficiary of his father's clout and deep affection, living out LeBron's dream of playing side by side in the NBA, trying to make the most of the chance he has been gifted. We're now entering the most intense part of any NBA season, the playoffs, So pardon me while I reflect on the meaning and faithfulness of fatherhood. All of this was on my mind as I watched Hoop's life in the G League, not just the spotlight that follows Bronny everywhere, but also the rare window opened by a proudly protective father for his son. Here's a question we have not contemplated enough. What if Bronny's very public trial is more of an opportunity than an onus? It's no insult to say that the 20-year-old 6'2" shooting guard is not in the same basketball zip code as his Hall of Fame father, which is the younger James's burden to bear. He averaged just under 5 points a game as a freshman at the University of Southern California, miraculously returning to the court less than 5 months after suffering a cardiac arrest, a life-threatening episode that understandably shook LeBron to his core. Bronny was not NBA ready, but maybe he was life ready. His father knows him far better than we do, and his father is a basketball savant. He almost certainly sees things we can't about Bronny's character, his calm, his resilience, his fight, his potential. Maybe to get to the next level of success, Bronny had to be challenged this way, fiercely doubted. LeBron's provocation to his oldest child began years ago when Bronny was a high school junior. The father said repeatedly that he wanted to play in the NBA with his son. At one point, LeBron tweeted that Bronny, still in high school, was definitely better than some NBA players. Really? That might have just been the uber confidence that marks a champion. Maybe it was joking irritation at Bronny's doubters, but maybe it was next-level fatherhood on display, a dad preparing his son to withstand, even find happiness with, a heavy legacy. LeBron's coming of age as a father who grew up without one himself is the most compelling part of this story. No one hands you the Bible of fatherhood when you become one. There is no fatherhood university at which you can earn an advanced degree. Most of us who are dads try some things and fail, try some other things and succeed, and make up the rest as we go. I'm a father of 3 adult sons I'm proud of, and I'm still learning how to best contribute to their lives in a way that is meaningful to them. From what we can see, LeBron has poured himself into parenting and been good at it, only now to be publicly judged, and sometimes unfavorably, on how he has intersected with Bronny's budding pro basketball career. For LeBron, fatherhood was only an absence he couldn't comprehend. He said as much in a revealing interview with Rachel Nichols in 2014. My whole life growing up, I just kind of always said, why me? Why didn't my dad want to be around? I feel like I'm a pretty cool kid, a good kid. Why wouldn't he want to be around for me? Gloria James struggled during her son's early years, unable to maintain a stable home life. She moved around, staying with friends, and LeBron ended up missing half of 4th grade. Fortunately for LeBron, family friends Frank and Pam Walker offered to let him live with them during the school week until Gloria could regain her footing. That led to Frank, LeBron's football coach at the time, becoming an early father figure as well. He would not be the only one. Drew Joyce II, who coached LeBron in AAU basketball and later at St. Vincent St. Mary High School, also became a surrogate dad and role model. Now 69 and in his 25th year of coaching the boys' basketball team at St. Vincent St. Mary, Joyce remembers how observant LeBron was. He watched everything I did, Coach Drew told me, and not just me, but every coach, how we dealt with our wives, how we dealt with our sons. He took notes, a lot of mental notes about how he'd like to have his life play out. The life he wanted was embodied by family, and he studied how families were made by men such as Drew Joyce and Frank Walker. You could kind of feel his eyes on you, Joyce said. Too many black boys who grow up like LeBron suffer from the non-existence of dads in their lives. Some drift away and get forgotten, their dreams unrealized if they were ever nurtured to begin with. Way too many wind up in an unforgiving criminal justice system and never emerge from it. The statistics are all too familiar. Approximately half of black children live in a home without a father. Painfully, this gets talked about a lot. What doesn't get talked about enough are the Drew Joyces and Frank Walkers, the men in black communities who pick up the slack. I grew up in a black community in Prince George's County, Maryland, and was fortunate to have a father to learn from. I saw his hard work, his humor, his sacrifice, and the way he wore his struggles lightly. He whistled, an expression of happiness for sure, but also a lyrical antidote to his disappointments. I copied him and learned to whistle too. I still feel joy when I do. You're tuned in to Best of the Web on GateWave. My father died suddenly of a heart attack at age 43 when I was 18 years old, just before I graduated from high school. He never saw how I turned out, and I never got to tell him about the lessons I learned from his example of fatherhood. We too had Drew Joyces and Frank Walkers in our neighborhood, men I looked up to, Mr. Froh, Mr. Louie, Mr. Murphy, and there were others. They'd gather after work in our basement sometimes, pour their drinks, talk about what happened on the job, and argue about Washington's football team, laughing and joking. I watched, listened, and learned. When they sometimes invited me into the sports portion of the conversation, it was almost a rehearsal for my future. I would think, maybe one day this will be me and my friends. These men were there for me after my father died. As I logged a lot of years in journalism, I rarely saw men like them get the credit they were due. LeBron drew on the examples in his Akron community and beyond to become the kind of father he wanted to be. He was only 19 when Bronny was born, a year younger than Bronny is now. I'll be honest, I was scared, LeBron once said in an Instagram reel. He and his childhood sweetheart, Savannah, went on to have another son, Bryce, now 17, and a daughter, Zuri, now 10. That LeBron became the greatest basketball player of his generation translated not only into tremendous wealth, but also equivalent prominence. He's one of the most recognizable dads in the world, and LeBron understands the extra significance of this in black communities. He started a school in the place where he grew up, centered his foundation in Akron, has been a vocal advocate for kids of Akron, and is the biggest driver of the city's transformation. In this age of constant sharing on social platforms, LeBron often uses his digital reach to highlight family fun, the achievements of his kids and his involvement in their lives, from playfully working out with Zuri at home to his excitement at watching courtside as Bryce won a state basketball champion with his Sierra Canyon school teammates. It was as though LeBron was reliving the glory of his own youth. He won 3 state championships in high school and sharing the experience with Bryce. Though he was injured at the time, LeBron had to get special permission from the Lakers to be absent from the team to see his son play the biggest game of his career. Recently, LeBron commented on all the viral LeBron songs being performed on the internet, crediting Bryce with cluing him in, as LeBron is not on TikTok. Bryce is headed this fall to the University of Arizona on a basketball scholarship. Is it possible that all 3 of the James men could be in the NBA at the same time? In 2014, LeBron suggested his own dad's absence inspired him to create the life he has. The message appeared unexpectedly on Instagram. Like, wow, Dad, you know what? I don't know you. I have no idea who you are. But because of you is part of the reason I am who I am today. The fuel that I use, you not being there, it's part of the reason I grew up to become who I am. It's part of the reason why I want to be hands-on with my endeavors, So me in a position allowing people around me to grow, that maybe wouldn't have happened if I had two parents, two sisters, a dog, and a picket fence, you know? Whatever motivates Bronny's future, it won't be that emptiness, that need. LeBron the father believes his children can be great even before they become good. Fathers plant fortitude, nurture promise, weed away insecurity. Bronny has not yet distinguished himself in the NBA. He appeared in 27 regular season games for the Lakers, averaging less than 7 minutes of playing time, 2.3 points, 0.8 assists, 0.7 rebounds, and making 31% of his shots. He had one breakout game, scoring 17 points in 30 minutes against Milwaukee. The Lakers have treated Bronny as a special development project, shuttling him between the NBA and the G League, where he performed much better. With more playing time, 34 minutes a game, and lesser competition, his confidence grew. In the minors, he averaged 22 points, 5.3 assists, 5.3 rebounds, and shot 44% from the field. When I saw him play, he led the South Bay Lakers to victory with 24 points, and although he struggled on defense at times, the game looked easy for him. Weeks later, he dropped 39 points, a career high, and afterwards said, "I belong out here. That's all I'm trying to prove." LeBron celebrated the moment by changing his Instagram profile picture to one of Bronny basking in his own brilliant performance. "Listen, for me as a dad, it doesn't matter if he never scores ever," LeBron said on ESPN's The Pat McAfee Show. "I'm just super proud of him, period, as a young man." But then LeBron added, just to make sure everyone understood he was more than qualified to assess Bronny as an athlete, that his son's development as a player has skyrocketed since being drafted in June 2024. He wasn't just a dad talking. He was, in his own words, a mentor and a teammate. What happens when someone tries to write an incisive history of teeth? It was authored by Bill Shutt. Liam Shaw has the review for LondonReviewOfBooks.uk. The pain of toothache arrives long after the damage has been done. The process begins when bacteria in the mouth turn sugars from our food into acid, which etches the tooth's enamel, allowing the bacteria to penetrate further. Only when they hit the nerve bundles at the tooth's pulpy core does the sufferer become aware, all too painfully aware, of their predicament. Dental pain comes in pulsing waves, seemingly synchronized with every beat of the heart. Once bacteria have penetrated into the tooth, they release gases that swell the pulp, compounding the pain. The Stanford Encyclopedia of Philosophy cites toothache as one of two examples of natural evil. The other is hurricanes. Many ancient cultures blamed tooth worms. The Roman physician Scribonius recommended fumigation with smoke from poisonous henbane seeds placed on hot coals. Any worms that succumbed to the treatment were to be spat out. Bill Shutt tells us that the fumes would at least have dulled the patient's pain by giving them a noxious high. Belief in tooth worms persisted across the centuries. A carved ivory tooth from 18th century France opens to reveal a battle being waged within, club-wielding humans fighting a demonic worm on top of a pile of skulls. Most vertebrates have teeth, and Shutt's entertaining book covers everything from 3-inch fang blennies to 30-foot prehistoric crocodiles. The evolution of teeth began in the oceans around 500 million years ago. First, filter-feeding fish evolved jaws, not to eat, but to increase the efficiency of respiration. As their mouths were repurposed to grip onto food, small bony bumps on the skin, known as odontodes, migrated into the jaws. Over time, these became teeth. Exactly where the odontodes migrated from is unclear. Proposals include from the surface of the skull down into the mouth, outside in, forward from the pharynx, inside out, or by different means, inside and out. Though the origins of teeth remain uncertain, the rapid diversification of jawed fish in the fossil record suggests that they provided an evolutionary advantage. Schutt compares their emergence to a farmer moving into town with a John Deere tractor while everyone else is using horse-drawn plows. Pretty quickly, at least in evolutionary terms, fish jaws were bristling with teeth. Some long and thin fish even evolved an additional set of pharyngeal jaws inside their mouths, allowing them to pull hapless prey further down inside the gullet without chewing. Teeth do not mark a major evolutionary transition on a par with the creation of sexual populations or multicellular organisms, but it's fair to argue, as Schutt does, that they played an important role in facilitating animal diversity. As different types of teeth developed, dietary specializations flourished. Unlike some other anatomical features, nobody argues about what teeth are for, though the narwhal's horn, in fact a bizarrely modified upper canine, is an obvious exception. Sexual selection can generate large body parts without a clear functional purpose, like a peacock's tail, but the tusk may have its uses. Recent drone footage appears to show narwhals stunning fish with a quick saber rap. Alternatively, some scientists have suggested that, being stuffed with nerve bundles, the narwhal tusk may sense changes in water salinity. We don't usually need such lateral thinking to understand what teeth are doing. For example, tiny shrews must eat constantly to avoid starvation, placing their teeth at high risk of erosion. In response, some species of shrew have developed rust-red teeth fortified by iron hydroxide in the enamel. Not all species have held on to their teeth. Dietary specialization can drive not only adaptation, but also loss. Anteaters, pangolins, and echidnas eat only ants and termites. In a striking example of convergent evolution, they all have independently lost their teeth and evolved long, sticky tongues. There are at least 134 frog species without teeth, a rate of tooth loss greater than all other vertebrate groups combined. The apparent ease with which they have discarded their teeth may have something to do with amphibian life stages. In other vertebrates, teeth are formed early in embryonic development, but in frogs, this process is deferred. Tadpoles have no teeth. Only on metamorphosing into a juvenile frog do their mouths restructure, forming bony studs that will allow them to chew food. Schutt credits the French surgeon Pierre Fauchard with recognizing the dangers of sugar consumption. Fauchard, an early advocate of fillings, blamed the formation of dental cavities on acids from sugary food. It's not only tooth loss that makes cavities dangerous. On both jaws, there is potential for deeper damage. On the other side of that sinus is your brain. In the lower jaw, infections offer a route for bacteria to be transmitted from an abscessed tooth to the floor of your mouth. From there, they can speed through the bloodstream. One rare side effect of dental procedures is that by carving up the mouth, they enhance these routes of infection, permitting certain species of oral bacteria to flow down to the patient's heart. Modern dentistry continues to progress, at least for those who can afford it. In 1976, Theodore Zilikowski conducted a survey of Renaissance portraits and found that the subjects almost never had their teeth on display. When he performed a similar analysis of the Princeton faculty photo book, more than 100 of his colleagues had chosen to show their teeth, most of them in full glittering grins. We may be going back the other way. The British charity DentAid, created to provide dental care to people overseas, has been offering free clinics in the UK since 2015. When one practice opened in Bristol last year, hundreds of patients gathered outside. The police turned up to manage the queue. I hope you're smiling, and I hope your teeth are in good shape. So what happens if continues to be our theme today, and we'll be back with some more examples of things you might never have thought about when GateWave's Best of the Web returns. Stay with us.

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4: Welcome back to GateWave's Best of the Web. I'm Lucy Scott, reading for you today. Let's start this half hour with an opinion piece from Anne Lamott. She writes for WashingtonPost.com. The title of this article is Loving the Nickel Life. Could it be true that I was born for a time like this? Let's see. I somehow apparently turned 71 years old this month. I knew I was getting up there, but I thought I might be 66 or so. I'm fine with this. I never expected to live this long enough to have medical problems in areas where I didn't even know I had areas. A month ago, for instance, my ophthalmologist, who's been treating me for severe dry eye, diagnosed my excessively weepy eyes as resulting from wrinkles or pleats on my sclera, the whites of my eyes. Wrinkles on my sclera? But I was doing everything you prescribed to treat the dry eye, I protested. Hot compresses, eyelid wipes, the eye drops. Let's try doing less, he said. Let's not do as good a job. He smiled. Less drops. When all else fails, follow instructions. So I did. My eyes got much better. My whole life, until a few years ago, was based on doing more in an excellent way. I had a lifelong and ingrained belief in the palace lie that if you do things right, you'll almost never have bad days. If you do things right, you'll be rich and thin. You'll have power, respect, and property, which would mean God or the culture thinks you are really special. No one ever mentioned contentment as the prize. I'm reminded of a story about an older boy who frequently teases his much younger brother, Alfie, in front of his friends by holding out a nickel and a dime in the palm of each hand. Go ahead, pick whichever one you want. Alfie always takes the nickel and happily runs off.

Stone fruits make up for a lot. Then various writers started telling us that we were born for such a time as this. This is never a good sign. This means that we are doomed, that the sky appears to be falling. Assassinations, wars, elections. In a time such as this, we are exhorted to find the strength and moral vision to rise up, help transform evil and hopelessness into goodness. I don't remember agreeing to this, but somehow I've always been swept up and carried along by the folks making good trouble. The truly aggressive people among us would say jovially, "May you be born in interesting times." My preference would be not to be born into interesting times. Interesting times are the problem. My preference would be that it all just stop. At 71, I'm a youngish old person. Almost everything still works fine, except for the vision, hearing, balance, and memory. Otherwise, all systems go. I play pickleball, read, hike, write, tend to my family, and have great friends. This seems ideal for the life of a 71-year-old woman. But then along comes another time that I was born for. To top it all off, my husband said the other day that we needed to be prepared to do things for which we might be arrested. I thought, we do? Maybe he does. He's a year younger, which comes up in a surprising number of conversations. While I was dialing my divorce lawyer, I realized that he had said only that we must be prepared. Fine. I am prepared-ish. The last time I got arrested was protesting the Iraq War 20 years ago, when I was a mere slip of a girl of 49. My beloved friend Jack Kornfield and I were put in a cell with some other peaceniks and then released an hour later. If you're willing to be arrested for civil disobedience, always try to get arrested with a Buddhist. The others in our cell were talking triumphalism and war criminals, and here's Jack smiling at his peaceful, subversive thoughts. Echoes. A drop of dew. I, on the other hand, mostly noticed how hungry I was getting. Sometimes the people who tell us we were born for such a time as this exhort us to do one thing every day to restore the common good. Sometimes the message is to shine up our own souls and give off a little more light. Of course, one can choose to do both. "You were born for such a time as this" originates in the book of Esther in the Hebrew Bible. The story takes place in Babylon about 400 BC when the Jews are making do in Babylon after the diaspora, technically not enslaved, but third-class citizens, grieving, hopeless. This exile and homesickness is what Psalm 137 and the famous reggae song address: "By the rivers of Babylon, where we lay down, and there we wept when we remembered Zion." The story begins with the king getting annoyed with his old queen, Vashti, and giving her the boot. Then a young orphan named Esther wins the beauty contest to be the new queen. She's accidentally forgotten to mention to anyone that she is Jewish. A viceroy in the king's court named Haman is plotting to kill all the Jews in Babylon. He holds the king's ear in true Elon Musk fashion. Esther goes to the king unsummoned, which is punishable by death, and reveals that she is, in fact, a Jew. She uses the only power she has, the king's love, her beauty, and the fierce love she has for her people. She begs for mercy for the Jews, and the king is moved by her courage, her love, and her words. Esther's people are saved from genocide. You don't want to know what happens to Haman. Ish, think of Saddam Hussein. Born for such a time as this? I guess so, because here I am, 71, preparing to be swept along, trying daily to contribute to the commonwealth. I'm forgetting and flailing more than I was a year ago. Yesterday, while playing pickleball, lunging for a dink at the net, my balance and vision failed.

failed at the same time, and I fell in slow and undignified motion. I had to lie on the court for a minute like a crash test dummy. Then I was helped up by my friends, pulled to my feet, dusted off, encouraged. These are our marching orders. Help people up, dust them off, encourage them. Also, what's harder, let them help you. I will never again get to the ball like I used to, but if I pick the nickel, the game goes on. Unmistakable voice of Gloria Gaynor singing her hit, I Will Survive. After that hit, she had hard times. Now she's back. The disco queen was in the doldrums before she decided to take control of her life and career. Now at 81, she's reaping the rewards. The story's reported by Stephen Karutz for NewYorkTimes.com. Seated on a piano bench in her bright contemporary home in Englewood Cliffs, New Jersey, Gloria Gaynor was talking over plans for her next concert. For years, she said, she stood alone on stage singing over pre-recorded audio tracks. No more. At the upcoming show, Ms. Gaynor, 81, would be performing with a 10-piece ensemble that included a horn section and a trio of background singers, a level of professionalism she insists on in her contract. Gloria Gaynor is a luxury item, she said. Either you can afford her or you can't. It's taken Ms. Gaynor a lifetime to deliver such a diva line. The singer who became the embodiment of standing up for yourself, thanks to her signature anthem, I Will Survive, said she struggled for years with low self-esteem. As a result, she ended up adrift. Since making the decision to take charge of her life and career, she's finally become a match for the self-assured vocalist heard on so many recordings, including her latest single, Fight Unknown, a song that harks back to disco's golden years while sounding very much of the moment.

feel like a butterfly coming out of a cocoon," Ms. Gaynor said. Born Gloria Fowles, she was raised in a large family in Newark. She didn't know her father, a nightclub singer. Her mother, whom everybody called Queenie May, was a big-hearted, blunt-speaking woman with a beautiful voice. At age 12, Ms. Gaynor was molested by one of her mother's boyfriends, she has said in interviews. She kept the abuse a secret for decades, including from the readers of her 1995 memoir, Soul Survivor. When Ms. Gaynor was a teenager, her mother recognized that she had real talent when she heard her singing the jazz standard Lullaby of the Leaves. Queenie May gave her daughter plenty of encouragement back when she was working a string of day jobs while singing in clubs at night, but she didn't live to see her grand success. She died of lung cancer in 1970 when Ms. Gaynor was 27 and still struggling to make a name for herself. She had breakout success in 1975 with Never Can Say Goodbye, her remake of a 1971 hit for the Jackson 5. Thanks to its nonstop beat, lush strings, and Ms. Gaynor's impassioned vocals, it became a worldwide smash and the first song to appear at number one in Billboard magazine's newly created disco dance chart. Ms. Gaynor set a standard for the genre, according to the critic and music historian Vince Aletti, one of the first writers to take disco seriously. You're listening to Best of the Web, right here on Gatewave. We're audio for independent living. Women ruled the dance floor for years, and Gloria was the first to have a powerful sound, Mr. Aletti said. You could tell she was going to last. She was billed as the disco queen, and it wasn't just some concert promoter's hype. In 1975, at a ceremony in Manhattan held by the International Association of Discotheque Disc Jockeys, Ms. Gaynor looked radiant in a floor-length gown as a crown was placed atop her head and the organizers bestowed upon her the title Queen of the Discotheques. But it's hard to stay on top, and her prospects seemed bleak a few years later when she fell backward over a stage monitor while performing at the Beacon Theater in New York. She underwent surgery and a grueling recovery. Then came I Will Survive. It was composed by Dino Fekaris and Freddie Perren, a pair of songwriters who had formerly worked for Motown, and it suited Ms. Gaynor perfectly. With utter conviction, she sang of being wronged by a lover, breaking free and holding her head high as she moved into an independent life. She knew the song was good, but the record label relegated it to the B-side of her 1978 single, Substitute. True to its name, however, I Will Survive refused to be held down. Disc jockeys flipped the disc, and it went to number one on the Billboard Hot 100 and won a Grammy. There was an upbeat excitement when that record came on, Mr. Aletti said. It had a real emotional kick. Men and women, especially gay men, had this sense that we will pull through. She was singing for everybody on the dance floor. I Will Survive became Ms. Gaynor's signature piece. She says she never tires of singing it, as well as an enduring anthem of overcoming hardship and oppression. To this day, it's regularly included on lists of the greatest dance tracks of all time. In 2016, the Library of Congress added it to the National Recording Registry, a collection of American recordings deemed culturally, historically, or aesthetically significant. Today, it's more of a victory song, Ms. Gaynor said. When I sing it now, I'm so singing it for other people, hoping it will help them get to where I am and beyond, because I'm in a state of thriving right now, as opposed to surviving. Back in the 70s, Ms. Gaynor exemplified the era's fashions with her flashy jumpsuits and sparkling jewels. But she was never one of the hedonistic lifestyle that went along with the mirrored disco balls and four-on-the-floor beats. In her memoir,
She describes feeling so lonely at the peak of her fame that she slept in her manager's office when she got off the road, rather than face her empty apartment. "First of all, I worked like 300 nights out of the year," she said. "I didn't have much energy to be going to parties. Plus, I didn't want to be seen by the fans. I felt I needed some air of mystique about me." She also had a negative body image. At one point, she dropped 45 pounds on a starvation diet recommended by a doctor. Meals consisted of a glass of grapefruit juice for breakfast, a glass of grapefruit juice for lunch, and tomato juice for dinner. Period. "I dreamed I saw a fried chicken walking in the yard. I was so hungry," Ms. Gaynor said with a laugh. "My body was screaming at me. And yet I was so determined I was going to lose this weight." As I Will Survive began climbing the charts, she married a former New York City transit officer who became her manager. According to Ms. Gaynor, he enjoyed partying with the in crowd and spending the money that she earned. He booked her to perform constantly during the 80s and 90s. She was especially big in Europe, where she sang to backing tracks. It was cheaper than hiring a band. She learned to put up a false front and simply endure. When a British TV host pressed her about her grueling schedule, she said she loved to travel. She stayed in the marriage, she has said, because she felt unworthy of love. Across those long years on the road, she never lost her supple, powerful voice. In 2001, at a concert in celebration of Michael Jackson at Madison Square Garden, she owned the stage, looking fierce in a golden gown and jeweled turban as she delivered a stirring rendition of I Will Survive, backed by a full orchestra. While Ms. Gaynor remained a significant concert draw abroad, her standing in her home country suffered under the strain of poor management. "I think she wishes she was more accepted in the United States," Stephanie Gold, her current manager, said. "It's hard for us to sell tickets in the United States." In 2005, Ms. Gaynor finally got a divorce. She devoted the next decade to rebuilding her life and career from the ground up. Inspired by a spread in the pages of Architectural Digest, she built a new home for herself, the 5,000-square-foot mansion in Englewood Cliffs. It has a grand staircase worthy of a diva, a spacious kitchen. She likes to invent recipes, including chicken a la Gaynor, and a pair of stone lions guarding the entry door. "I always wanted lions," she said. A regular churchgoer since the mid-'80s, Ms. Gaynor had long wanted to make a gospel album. Despite resistance from executives in the world of Christian music, who saw her only as a disco singer, she pressed ahead, paying out of her own pocket for the years of recording sessions that resulted in Testimony. It won the Grammy in 2020 for Best Gospel Roots Album, making Ms. Gaynor the only singer to have Grammys in the disco and gospel categories. In June, she will release an EP of dance pop, Happy Tears, that fits neatly into her catalog of uplifting songs about beating the odds. It comes amid a period of renewed appreciation for Ms. Gaynor, set off in part by the 2023 documentary Gloria Gaynor, I Will Survive, and the 2024 Lifetime TV biopic, The Gloria Gaynor Story. The time of staying in the shadows helped me to come out of the shadows and express myself and be myself in a less arrogant way than I might have before, she said. She laughed gently, adding, "I think I just described humility." In 2019, she underwent an 18-hour back surgery. Ms. Gold, her manager, said the pain has returned, restricting her mobility, and her home is equipped with a mechanical lift to help her go down to her finished basement. "But when Ms. Gaynor gave me a house tour," she said, "I'm not using that," and shuffled down the staircase. She continues to perform around the world. She played to a crowd of 150,000 at Rock in Rio last September, and this year will take her band to Turkey,
Spain, Greece, Denmark, and England. Last month, about 2 weeks after our interview, Ms. Gaynor took the stage of the Bergen Performing Arts Center, a venue about a mile from her home. Wearing a sequined royal blue pantsuit, she sang a mix of dance songs and gospel for an hour and a half to an enthusiastic home crowd. Her trombone player had called in sick, so the band had 9 members instead of the usual 10. Still, the sound was so much richer and more alive than it had been in her backing tracks era. Her voice has deepened with age. The glittery crescendo of Never Can Say Goodbye is no longer reachable, but in some ways it's more emotive than ever. For much of the night, Ms. Gaynor was limited in her movements on stage, sticking more or less to one spot and taking breaks from time to time in a chair. Then came the closing number. She sang gently through the first verse as she described a woman who was afraid and petrified, too afraid and petrified to leave a bad relationship and live on her own. The band kicked in with that driving, determined beat, and Ms. Gaynor was energized. She moved back and forth across the stage as she belted out the triumphant chorus. The crowd was on its feet and dancing. Naturally, the song was, "I Will Survive."

0: The theme of the show today has been what happens when. Beth Howard writes a story for WashingtonPost.com about what happens when you take a vacation. Vacations can sometimes seem like more trouble than they're worth when you come home to a full inbox and a fire hose of problems requiring immediate attention. But people who skip vacations may be missing out on important health benefits, according to a growing body of research linking regular getaways to everything from better heart health to lower risk of metabolic disorders and even a longer life. Those who took a vacation every year over a 9-year period reduced their overall risk of death by about 20% and their risk of death from heart disease by as much as 30%, according to the study's main author, Brooks B. Gump, a professor of public health at Syracuse University, who studies the health effects of taking vacations. Other researchers have identified links between taking vacations and fewer stress-related physical complaints, lower levels of exhaustion and depression, and greater happiness and well-being. Even short breaks have health payoffs. When middle managers were assigned to take a 4-day vacation or take time off at home, those who left town reported greater positive effects on stress and well-being. And unlike a tan line, the vacation afterglow continued for as long as 45 days post-vacation. Not surprisingly, vacations may also help pay down a sleep debt, long associated with a greater risk of obesity and diabetes. The key is to engage in activities that satisfy the innate need to learn and grow, a concept known as self-expansion. You don't have to go big with an expensive adventure. Exploring a new city, visiting a museum, or trying different cuisines can make a difference. Vacations provide a buffer against chronic stress and inflammation, both of which wreak havoc on the body. With a total break from work, you regain lost psychological resources like energy and positive mood and emotions. Vacations that involve physical activity and socializing with family or friends can be particularly good, since both have been shown to improve health outcomes. And what happens when you wear socks to bed at night? Well, you just might get a better night's sleep. The word is sleep maxing, sleeping with your socks on. They can keep your toes toasty and create a sense of comfort and coziness. Although it may seem counterintuitive, it can also help lower your core body temperature. The story is reported by Lindsay Bever, who writes for WashingtonPost.com. She says when we warm up our feet by wearing socks, the blood vessels under the skin dilate, not just in the feet, but everywhere. This vasodilation allows warm blood to come to the surface, and as it keeps circulating and coming to the skin, body heat is shed and core body temperature drops. Wearing socks to bed, however, is not a one-size-fits-all recommendation, said Michelle Drurup, director of behavioral sleep medicine at the Cleveland Clinic Sleep Disorder Center. The sock strategy is not recommended to treat sleep disorders such as insomnia or sleep apnea and is not a substitute for physician-prescribed treatments or medications. Additionally, people who have certain conditions that impede body temperature regulation, have circulation problems such as diabetes, or are prone to fungal foot infections should consult a healthcare professional about whether it's advisable to wear socks while sleeping, experts said. If you're going to try it, it's recommended that you do it for about a week to see whether or not it makes a difference. I'm Lucy Scott. I've had so much fun reading for you, and I hope you've enjoyed it as well. And I hope that you'll be back next week when there'll be another edition of Gateway's Best of the Web.
1: 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We also rely on the financial support of listeners and the people who love them. If you can make a contribution at any level, for more information at 646-202-1049.
2: Louis Braille was blinded at the age of 3, and while a student at the National Institute for Blind Children in Paris, invented the Braille alphabet. World Braille Day is celebrated every year on January the 4th, Louis Braille's birthday, the French-born inventor of the Braille alphabet. Before Louis Braille introduced his revolutionary alphabet in 1834, blind individuals had no opportunity to gain literacy and independence. Louis Braille's invention created the basis for inclusiveness in society for blind or visually impaired persons. National and international recognition, together with legislation, has enabled Braille to make a significant contribution in the effort for inclusiveness. For those not trained in Braille, new technology is now available to provide online accessibility for information gathering and sharing amongst the blind or visually impaired. Commercial, institutional, and governmental organizations around the world now have accessible online apps. These advances in technology have helped to create opportunities in society for those with vision impairments and help the effort of inclusiveness where Braille left off. 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
10: It's time to explore the world on the Travel Hour, produced by GateWave. I'm David Howard, and today we'll begin by reading articles from Travel and Leisure magazine. The first one is titled Spice Island Odyssey. Sailing across Indonesia's far-flung seas, where neon reefs and volcanic landscapes evoke a forgotten world. An article by Gisela Williams. From the deck of a rugged steel yacht, I climbed into a kayak and pushed out into the Banda Sea, a pristine body of water in Indonesia that is one of the most biodiverse marine habitats on the planet. I sliced my paddle through the clear surface and headed toward the island of Run, a sliver of pink sand nearly obscured by jungle. Of the country's 17,500 islands, Run is not only among the smallest, but also the most storied, thanks to its abundance of nutmeg, a spice once worth more than gold. The British famously swapped it with the Dutch for Manhattan back in 1667. After pulling my kayak ashore, I walked along the empty beach for an hour, collecting shells and fragments of red coral. I wandered over to the island's only village, a small settlement without cars or roads, dotted with homes and small mosques painted in bright colours. Islanders were repairing fishing lines and wooden boats and greeted me as I passed. I hiked through a nutmeg plantation shaded by giant canary trees, alive with birdsong and the trilling of insects. It was so enchanting that, for a brief moment, I wondered if the British had gotten the short end of the deal. It was yet another beautiful and surreal encounter on my 12-day journey around the eastern fringes of Indonesia. Explorers have long been drawn to this remote corner of the world. In the 19th century, the British naturalist Alfred Russel Wallace devised his own theory of evolution independent of Charles Darwin while visiting the region to research his book, The Malay Archipelago. Closer to my heart is the expedition undertaken in 1937 by my great-uncle Dylan Ripley, an ornithologist who served as head of the Smithsonian Institution for 20 years. Accompanied by his mother, my great-grandmother, Ripley travelled to this area to collect rare specimens, including birds of paradise, crowned pigeons, pheasants and storks. In his book chronicling the adventure, Trail of the Money Bird, he also wrote about his encounters with indigenous people. I've always shared my ancestors' fascination with this region and dreamed of visiting for years. Nearly a century after my great-grandmother's trip, these islands remain difficult to explore. You need time and a boat with sleeping cabins. In the fall, I got a call from a longtime friend, Jason Friedman, a travel consultant in Bangkok, who invited me on a luxury cruise through the Banda Sea with a dozen of his friends. We would be sailing on the Kudanil Explorer, a former towing vessel that was transformed into an expedition ship in 2018 by Thibaud Epstein, an entrepreneur from France. The 164-foot superyacht has 8 spacious cabins that blend mid-century modern design with Indonesian touches like ikat and teak. Each has floor-to-ceiling windows that open onto a private balcony. There's a spa, a library lounge/screening room, and 2 dining areas. And the vessel comes equipped with a dive centre and a fleet of kayaks, foil boards and paddle boards. It felt like a boutique hotel at sea. This boat was built for adventure and comfort, Epstein said, as he welcomed me to the bridge where maps were spread out on the captain's table. Our journey had begun in Kupang, a port city on the island of Timor. We had a lot of ground to cover. The plan was to loop the Banda Sea counterclockwise, making stops in the Alor Archipelago, then continuing north to the Maluku Islands, a chain of islets prized for their spices. The ship would sail while we slept and anchor in a new atoll each morning so we could spend the day snorkeling, diving, and exploring islands that seemed unchanged from a century ago. On the first morning, we awoke to the magnificent sight of Sirung, an active volcano on Pantar in the Alor Archipelago. After a lazy breakfast of tea and chicken congee, we slipped on our snorkeling gear and jumped in. I was joined by Bill Bensley, a landscape architect and hotel designer whom I have long admired, having stayed at 5 of his iconic Asian resorts, including the Four Seasons Tented Camp Golden Triangle in Thailand. Perspective shifted in this colourful underwater metaverse. Pairs of multi-bar angelfish with their zebra-like stripes and bright yellow bellies darted across a field of silvery staghorn coral. Shoals of red-toothed triggerfish, radiant in cobalt blue, gathered by large rocks covered in purple anemones. Everywhere I looked, the grey coral was covered in a rainbow of feather-like organisms known as Christmas tree worms, which would retract whenever I got close. "It's like Candyland down there," Bensley said after the dive, as we lounged on a daybed sipping watermelon juice. "I think about how the creatures evolved with all those beautiful designs and colours. There are polka dots from France on one, mid-century graphics on another, and Bauhaus-style lines on another." Each morning unfolded in a similar manner. We'd wake up to another aquatic adventure, then spend the afternoon exploring a tiny island. On the second to last day, we anchored in a narrow channel between Banda Nera, an island colonized by the Dutch in the 17th century, and Banda Api, a volcanic island. The last eruption in 1988 buried the surrounding coral beds in molten rock. The hardened lava flow is still visible above ground. Underwater, though, the reefs have rebounded. We spotted schools of blue and gold fusilier fish, a moray eel, baby cuttlefish, and an endangered hawksbill sea turtle. The coral gardens were full of life, a promising sign of nature's resilience. Back in my cabin, I picked up my copy of Wallace's Malay Archipelago. Though he was writing in the mid-1800s, his insights about the fragile ecosystem and how the health of one species affects the survival of others remain relevant. Or, as one of our dive guides, Angar Asetiti, put it, baby coral float on currents and can go really far. Protecting these reefs is not just good for Indonesian waters, it's good for everyone. That afternoon, I wandered through the town of Banda Nera, its colonial Dutch buildings faded but still elegant. I stopped by the Silu Bintang estate, a mansion that is now a 13-room hotel owned by Rizal Abba Balhalwan, who regaled me with stories about the island's history. Walking back to the yacht, I thought about the last page of my great uncle's book, where he describes returning to Boston on a cargo steamer loaded with live birds. He wrote that my great-grandmother was reluctant to disembark. "I shouldn't mind at all just turning around and sailing somewhere else all over again," she told him. I felt exactly the same way. Trips aboard the Kudanil Explorer start from $26,000 per night for up to 16 guests. Next, breaking the ice. Aboard a luxurious expedition ship, Paul Brady explores the frozen bays and rivers of Francophone Canada. It was 16 degrees in La Baie, Quebec. The wind was howling and our ship was stuck in the ice. In other words, things were going exactly to plan. On a winter cruise along the St. Lawrence River aboard Le Commandant Charcot, sailing into frigid gusts and cutting through ice floes were par for the course. By the third day of the journey, the vessel had entered the Saguenay River, a tributary of the St. Lawrence. When we came to a cove known as Ha Ha Bay, the Charcot broke out its party trick and ploughed through the ice until it came to rest in a shelf some 2 feet thick, about a mile from shore. The crew lowered a gangway and guests were shuttled aboard in snowmobile-driven aluminum sleds built by local craftspeople, four at a time, which lent the whole enterprise the Mission Impossible feel. The ship stayed, stuck in the ice for 2 days, during which each passenger chose their own adventure. One afternoon I snowshoed the Bexie Nature Preserve, a few miles from the ship, with naturalist and guest and guide Monique Tremblay. Another day, a member of the expedition team led a 3-mile snowshoe and crampon trek along the shore of the bay that ended with a march across the ice back to the ship. The expedition cruise company Ponant is banking on travellers embracing the cold with the help of the ship's many creature comforts. The 123-cabin Charcot's trimmings include the only Alain Ducasse restaurant at sea, Nuna, which has an ever-changing menu of modernized French classics. I skipped the many plant-forward choices in favor of dishes such as lobster with beets and hibiscus, veal tartare with haricot vert, and prawn ravioli with carrot and ginger. The other dining option is Sila, where food is displayed buffet-style but served by an attentive crew on custom porcelain from the French brand Pilivy. In fact, to call it a buffet might unfairly malign just how good the food is. Thai curry, roasted pork pluma, stir-fried noodles, fresh salads and an assortment of cheeses. Other luxuries for guests looking to thaw out, a spa with Biologique Recherche products and a sauna. lounges with live music, and a cigar room stocked with a humidor and premium spirits from the likes of Christian Drouin and Port Ellan. The Charcot has ventured to the true North Pole, the iceberg-strewn Southern Ocean, and the coasts of Greenland with a staff of highly experienced naturalists, guides, photographers, scientists, and seafarers. The captain for my sailing was Patrick Marchessault, who's well known in France for surviving a pirate assault off the coast of Somalia in 2008. Not that we expected to find anything like that in Quebec. The ship's focus on the cultural and natural riches of Francophone Canada is a fitting choice for Ponant, which is based in Marseille, France, and draws a large share of its guests from the continent. French is the lingua franca on board. Expect to hear bonjour and comment ça va, though all the crew members I interacted with spoke English as well. During my trip, participants were split into groups based on their primary tongue. Whatever our linguistic leanings, my fellow passengers and I spent our days exploring, alongside local guides who would point out animal tracks, detail the nearly 500 years of French history in the region, and share the perspectives of the First Nations people who were the original inhabitants of these islands. From our parking spot in the ice of Ha Ha Bay, a team ferried 10 of us by snowmobile to the Yuchet trailhead, where we met one of the ship's naturalists, Antoine Lallet-Beaufils, who had scouted the snowshoeing route a few weeks before. Our party tramped a couple miles uphill to a breathtaking viewpoint nearly 500 feet above a fjord that reminded me of the ones I'd seen in Norway. Several guests turned back to the trailhead, while Lallet-Beaufils and I powered ahead, just the two of us, descending to the ice-strewn shore. Next, the Charcot pressed further north to the village of Sept-Îles and its neighbouring First Nations reserves. I didn't have high hopes for the port, which is a major transshipment point for aluminium and iron ore, the kind of out-of-the-way harbour that people who aren't industrial engineers couldn't find on a map. But it was there that I had the most affecting experience of my week in Quebec. On a guided visit to Achat, an Innu settlement that borders Sept-Îles. Inside, a canvas tent behind a community centre, one of our hosts related her own personal history as a metaphor for her communities. A victim of Canada's residential school system, she has today become a keeper of Innu language and tradition and an advocate for her culture. Our small group, with the help of a local guide arranged by Ponant, who translated between French and English, had a chance to listen and learn. We also picked up a few phrases of Inuyam, as the native language is known, and took in some traditional drumming and dancing performed by a few members of the community. I'd come north expecting wild landscapes and mountains of snow and ice. The surprise was in the vivid connections I was lucky to make on a frosty morning, sharing some bannock and cloudberry jam with people I'd only just met who welcomed me as a friend. A 15-day winter expedition with Ponant aboard Le Commandant Charcot starts at $28,710. You're listening to The Travel Hour, produced by Gatewave in New York City. Next, sea change. For more than a century, Carmel by the Sea has coasted on its old world charms, but a new generation is bringing the California town a welcome jolt of energy. An article by Anne Min Le. Prior to becoming a city in 1916, Carmel-by-the-Sea had established itself as a bohemian enclave, its location on California's central coast attracting and inspiring artists, writers, and actors. About a century ago, a commercial district began to take shape, centered around Ocean Avenue. Today, with the Pacific as a backdrop, the town's leisurely pace and enchanting architecture, which can evoke an English village, still make for a tempting year-round escape. In recent years, a new wave of creatives has settled on the Monterey Peninsula and taken an entrepreneurial leap, joining a stalwarts like the Hog's Breath Inn restaurant, founded by Clint Eastwood in 1970, and Fortane Jewelers, which dates back to 1950 and has been run by the Boniface family for almost 30 years. This increasing excitement around the shopping and dining scenes has led to the emergence of a portmanteau neighbourhood a la New York's Soho called Notion, short for North of Ocean. It started as something tongue-in-cheek, restaurateur Anthony Carnazzo told me. Now I've heard real estate agents talk about it. He and his wife, Alyssa, both Monterey County natives, launched the restaurant Stationery, a block and a half north of Ocean Avenue, in 2018, a year after they moved back from Los Angeles. Their off-menu cinnamon rolls, prepared in limited quantities that sell out every day, are legendary. The Carnazzos are debuting two businesses nearby this summer, Mama's Boy, a classic Italian deli, and Mamone, a restaurant that will focus on coastal Italian dishes. They aren't the only ones leaning into Notion. In 2024, across the courtyard from Stationery, former Pottery Barn buyer Nora Cavallaro opened House of Cardoon, a colourful concept shop filled with housewares, apparel and art. The store was such a success that last year she expanded into the adjacent space. Meanwhile, cult golf brand Malbon has two storefronts just steps from one another. There are countless golf courses in the area, including Pebble Beach Golf Links, considered one of the country's best. A number of other ventures have cropped up in Notion over the past few years. Interior designer Alexis Smith's Shoshin stocks furniture and home accessories. The fashions at Community include a new namesake label and pieces by the proprietor's own Organic by John Patrick line. At Wally's, the racks are lined with a thoughtful assemblage of vintage clothing and accessories. Cult Japanese fashion brand Visvim chose Carmel for its third store in the United States. And, in addition to ceramics, stationery, jewelry, and stylish accessories, Tahido Collective offers its own label of sweaters handmade in Peru. I've been frequenting Carmel for more than two decades. It's less than a two-hour drive from my home outside San Francisco. For a long time, my sister had a house there. Alas, I no longer have access to a crash pad, but lodging choices abound, from historic to contemporary. In 2023, Palais Society opened two locations of its Le Petit Palais brand in town. Both have a quaint aesthetic, floral textiles, checkerboard tiles and scalloped details. Still, I'm partial to Le Petit Palais at 8th Avenue for its ample public spaces, namely a courtyard appointed with Adirondack chairs and a lobby anchored by a stone fireplace. This spring, Heron's Lodge, an outpost of the California boutique hotel company Common Thread, will open in Notion. During our latest trip to Carmel, my husband John and I visited two iconic hotels that were recently refreshed. For the first half of our four-night excursion, we checked into L'Auberge Carmel, a 20-room Relais and Chateau property that occupies a 1929 building. From our second-floor quarters, furnished with antiques, we could glimpse the ocean. The window-side seating area was the perfect spot for breakfast. On our first evening, we ate downstairs at Aubergine. In 2019, it became the first restaurant in Carmel to earn a Michelin star. 5 years later, it earned a second. There is no physical menu because, as Maître D' Danny Macias explained, chef owner Justin Cogley is keen on the element of surprise. Indeed, each of the tasting menu's 7 courses drew gasps of delight. A highlight was shawanmushi, a savoury Japanese egg custard steamed in an oyster shell, topped with a Pacific gold oyster, Thai basil oil, lemon cucumber, caviar and seaweed. It was finished at the table with whipped cucumber juice. Another evening we had dinner at Carmel's other Michelin-starred establishment, Chez Noir. Johnny Black helms the kitchen and his wife Monique the front of the house. The 4-course menu is a celebration of coastal California cuisine with a few French and Spanish influences thrown in. The skewers of Monterey Bay abalone and canelés that John and I remembered from the restaurant's opening menu back in 2022 are now bookends to the meal. Both appeal on an a la carte menu available on the patio and in the walk-ins only jewel box of a bar. Our lunches were decidedly more casual. A standout was the fried mortadella sandwich at Nora's, which was opened last summer by the Nimri family, proprietors of several Carmel restaurants. Although our server was unsure if the chef was inspired by the sandwich recipe that appears in Anthony Bourdain's 2016 cookbook Appetites, the rendition at Nora's is equally craveable, with crisp-edged mortadella, melted provolone, pepperoncini and mustard aioli on a brioche bun. True to its bohemian legacy, Carmel has plenty of art galleries. There are more than 50 within a single square mile. Founded in 1927, the Carmel Art Association is the oldest gallery in town. Salvador Dali was a member, and mounts new exhibitions every month. We saw Laurent Davidson's vibrant mobiles hovering above sculptures and paintings. The artist grew up in Sachet, France, with Alexander Calder as a neighbor. When Davidson was 15, the sculptor gifted him with a pair of pliers, thus encouraging his mobile-making endeavors. We soaked up more history and culture at Tor House, the 1919 Carmel Point cottage built for poet Robinson Jeffers' family. Since we were in town on a Saturday, we were able to book a tour of this fascinating structure, constructed with granite boulders quarried from the shore. Jeffers assisted master stonemason Robert Pearson and hand-built the 40-foot-tall tower on the grounds. Our last 2 nights were spent at La Playa Hotel near Carmel Beach. $1 million renovation of the building was completed in 2023. Our room, which had its own patio, overlooked the gardens and swimming pool. A champagne breakfast buffet is included, and in the evening, complimentary chocolate chip cookies are served in the lobby, a nod to the hotel's origins as the mansion of a Ghirardelli heiress. The bar, Bud's, is worth dropping into for its burger and a daily tradition called Dime Time. The bartender rings a bell at a random moment, and for the next 10 minutes, drinks are 10 cents. Payment in dimes is required. After a weekend of eating, John and I were eager to get in some active pursuits that would also allow us to enjoy the region's natural beauty. We walked on Scenic Road, which hugs the coastline and is home to the privately owned Cabin on the Rocks, Frank Lloyd Wright's only oceanfront residential design. One morning we drove 4 miles south to Point Lobos State Natural Reserve. The Lace Lichen, Cypress Grove and Sand Hill trails took us through forests and along the shore. There was no shortage of bird sightings. We literally crossed paths with a great blue heron. For me, no trip to Carmel is complete without popping into Cottage of Sweets, a darling 1922 structure straight out of a storybook that brims with homemade fudge and candies from around the world. As of last summer, the city has another must-visit confectioner, Sea Shack Candy Company, which specializes in Swedish treats. Days after I returned home, a bite of chocolate fudge or sour elderflower fish transported me back to a destination tied to years of fond memories. Now a brief note about a hotel in Costa Rica, Hotel Fermata. This 35-room hotel, which opened in December in the laid-back town of Santa Teresa, is one of the few waterfront resorts at the southern end of the Nicoya Peninsula. The property's surf school is the main draw. Fermata fronts the region's most iconic break, La Laura. Lessons are open to all skill levels and can include an in-water professional photo session. The resort's premier suite is a two-bedroom villa with a separate terrace and beach access. Its members-only beach club is open to locals who come to share the waves. This central location encourages guests to explore Santa Teresa's restaurants and shops, like Tococo, a go-to boutique for sporty bathing suits, and Anise, a breakfast and lunch spot serving nourishing salads and pressed juices. 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
2: Welcome back to the Travel Hour, a compilation program of travel articles on GateWave. I'm David Howard, and we're going to continue with articles from Travel and Leisure magazine, and this one is titled Ride the Wave. The mellow beach town of El Zonte, El Salvador, now hums with chic villas, Bitcoin cafes, and world-class surfing. I was walking along the black volcanic sands of El Zonte, a laid-back town on El Salvador's Pacific coast, when I snapped a photo of a modern wave-like pavilion made of glass and pine. Within moments, I was accosted by a security guard who mistook me for a paparazzo. A famous Spanish actor was staying at Al Suave House, a five-bedroom villa that looked as if it had been plucked from a glossy design magazine. The celebrity clientele says a lot about how far this once sleepy village has come. El Zonte first attracted local and international surfers in the 1990s, drawn to the consistent waves and tight-knit community. The town was largely spared from lingering violence of a civil war between the military and left-leaning guerrillas that ended in 1992. And despite El Salvador's struggling economy, the country, which is about the size of New Jersey, has one of the highest poverty rates in Latin America, El Zonte has, in recent years, become an unlikely innovation hub. An anonymous cryptocurrency donation in 2019 prompted the surf town to begin accepting Bitcoin for everything, from streetcar snow cones to hotel rooms. Soon, crypto traders and other digital nomads flooded El Zonte, lending it the nickname Bitcoin Beach. When I visited in August, I spotted big wave riders from Uruguay and Australia, young families from Chile and Mexico splashing in infinity pools, and solo female travelers like me seeking to level up their surf game. El Zonte is pretty small. It takes about 20 minutes to walk from one end of the beach to the other. Wander inland and you'll find yourself in a warren of unnamed streets lined with $40-a-night hostels, ramshackle board shops, and hole-in-the-wall restaurants with chalkboard menus and thatched roofs.

panels and rainwater. Owner Camilo Menendez told me he grew up surfing in El Zonte. He also snapped up plots when foreigners were afraid to invest. That gave Salvadorans the chance to buy land before anyone else, he said. We built businesses that keep the local vibe alive. I stayed in Palo Verde's second-floor loft, which felt like an urban apartment with its subway-tiled kitchen, sleeping alcove, and breezy balconies. On my first morning, I woke to the sound of roaring waves before claiming a bar seat at Nan Tal, the hotel's zero-waste organic restaurant. I ordered a Salvadoran breakfast of eggs scrambled with loroco, a native flour, refried beans, sweet plantains, and farmer cheese, served with the tomatillo sauce. As I sipped a fresh coconut, I watched about 20 surfers take turns peeling across six-foot waves. After stretching in Al Suave House's public yoga pavilion, it was time to hit the surf myself. I met up with Kevin Cortez, a young instructor from Puro Surf Hotel and Academy, a well-known school in town. Our group of beginners piled into a van and headed for San Blas Beach, about 9 miles away, where the conditions are gentler. After handing me a blue and white longboard, Cortez taught the class the most basic of surf moves, the pop-up, in which riders go from lying on the board to standing up in one smooth motion. We practiced on the sand before heading out into chest-high water. Lying prone on the board, I waited for a breaking wave to form before I started paddling to try to match its speed. "Stand up!" Cortez cheered as he pushed my board forward. I rose to my feet, but quickly lost my balance and fell. It took me a half dozen tries to stick my first pop-up. Before long, I found myself riding wave after wave. It was my first real taste of surfing, and I was hooked. The hour-long lesson was exhilarating and exhausting. As soon as we got back to El Zonte, I headed to Carnegie Café, a treehouse shack near my hotel, run by Olivier Champagne, a French-Canadian chef who changes the brunch menu weekly. I ordered a dish of roasted tomatoes, sautéed broccoli, fried egg, and crispy bacon over a bed of guacamole. I tried using Bitcoin to pay, but my digital wallet wasn't set up correctly. Luckily, cash and credit cards are still accepted. Because El Salvador is so compact, it's easy to tack on day trips, whether it's volcano trekking in Cerro Verde National Park or exploring the Ruta de las Flores, a cultural trail in the country's southwest that links colonial towns. The next morning, I drove 30 minutes to the town of Tamanique and met up with a guide who led me down a path with giant guanacaste trees and electric blue morpho butterflies before reaching the first of four big waterfalls. At the last, we had to wade through a rocky river and thigh-deep water. The 160-foot-high tower of water crashed down with such force that the spray felt like hail. By twilight, I was back in El Zonte, walking barefoot across the black sand as the tide receded. I crossed the El Zonte riverbed, which bisects the town, to a wider beach that filled up with weekenders escaping the heat of San Salvador, the country's capital. Young couples walked their dogs, teenagers played soccer. I ventured into the warm water as the sky turned neon pink. That evening I had dinner at Roca, a fusion restaurant with a ceiling sculpted from reeds. I ordered a mangonada cocktail made with chaparro, a corn-based liquor, juice from mangoes, and arrayán, a native fruit, and grounded pumpkin seeds. It tasted like a Salvadoran riff on a margarita.
That was followed by a red snapper ceviche, roasted cauliflower over a red bean hummus, and prawns glazed in peppers and sweet.

sweet cherries. For a nightcap, I crossed the street to Low Tide Eatery, a shack where I had become a regular during my week-long stay. Every time I sat at the bar, I met someone new. That night, it was a 30-something couple from Nashville. While friends had headed to Europe, they wanted something different. No one we knew had been to El Salvador, the wife told me. I thought to myself, if more celebrities visit, that might not hold true for long. Next, hidden depths. A visit to the remote caves of Turks and Caicos isn't just a journey underground, it's a window into the Caribbean island chain's complex history. An article by Henry Wismere. In a small cave somewhere deep in the interior of uninhabited East Caicos, we found treasure of sorts. "This is it," exclaimed my host, Mark Parrish, dropping through the entrance hall and out of sight. I followed him, and there it was, a splintered crate of gunpowder, a relic from the Age of Empire. A few days earlier, I'd arrived in Turks and Caicos, unsure whether the rumours could be true. It was Easter week on Providenciales, the archipelago's most populous island, and spring break was in full swing. "It's been a revolution," said my driver, who went by the name Roots. "It seemed like it was only yesterday that there were hardly any cars on Provo, as the island is called. Indeed, Roots could remember when there were no roads. Now tourist arrivals are increasing every year. Resorts and luxury villa complexes sit cheek by jowl along the three-mile crescent of Grace Bay." I met Parrish at the Leeward Beach Marina, where he was juggling the weekend's booking. His water sports and boat charter company, Big Blue Collective, was heading into a busy week. There was diving equipment to check and boat decks to clean. On Blue Moon, Big Blue's new 53-foot catamaran, the hold was stuffed with bottles of Moet. Parrish had to get on top of things because we were about to go off-grid. He'd invited me to explore a chain of three islands to the east. If curved, Provo looks like the blade of a sickle, then North, Middle and East Caicos form the handle. But while Provo has become developed, its neighbours, Parrish assured me, remain timeless idylls, their empty interiors encircled by endless beaches fringed with casuarana trees. We set off the next morning in a Zodiac, scudding between the caves and the barrier reef, identifiable from the line of breakers about a mile offshore. Joining us was Kansas-born Dana Buckman, a recent transplant who's collaborating with Parrish to research artifacts for a new national museum. Parrish stood at the wheel, his gimlet eyes surveying the water beneath a threadbare Pink Floyd cap. Originally from England, Parrish has lived on Provo since 1997, when he arrived straight out of college to work on a farm harvesting conch, a regional staple. In the early days of Big Blue, he'd often come out this way, guiding scientific teams to explore ocean holes, leading small tourist groups on bike and kayak tours, and eating lunch with local families. There had been less opportunity to come out here since the boat charter business took off, but Parrish still felt drawn to the outer islands. Separated by labyrinths of creeks and smaller caves, each one represents a stepping stone away from civilization, Parrish told me. We made landfall at Bottle Creek on North Caicos and heaved the boat onto a rickety trailer. The island represents the periphery of tourism's slow eastward creep. Day trippers often go there on the ferry from Provo, many of them gravitating to the town of Whitby, home of the Pelican Beach Hotel, where families lunch on cracked conch and potent rum punches at the beachfront bar. Fewer make their way to Middle Caicos.
Connected to North Caicos by a winding causeway, it became our base for the next 3 days. Much of the aesthetic charm of Middle Caicos comes down to chemistry. It's no secret that everyone who comes to the Caicos Island is entranced by the water. With no rivers carrying sediment into the ocean, the sea surrounding the islands is blessed with astonishing clarity. But the colours, ranging from cyan to deepest cobalt, owe more to the geology of the archipelago and to the reflective quality of its pearlescent white sand. You're listening to the Travel Hour on Gatewave, audio for independent living. One way to think of Turks and Caicos is a giant calcium carbonate factory, Paris said. The entire archipelago was built from the stuff, whether deposited from ocean sediments or from coral skeletons. But porous calcium carbonate, also known as limestone, has another trick. Beneath the ground, these islands are perforated with miles of caves. The Conch Bar Caves, or Middle Caicos, are among the biggest subterranean systems, a sinuous network festooned with stalactites and stalagmites. In the wake of American independence, Britain granted displaced loyalists land concessions throughout the archipelago. By the late 19th century, colonists were harvesting tons of guano from these caves to be exported as fertilizer. Above ground, salt was extracted from inland salinas. The island interiors were cleared for plantations worked by enslaved people. Before long, the guano was exhausted, and soil depletion doomed the commercial farms. As we headed inland, a waymarked trail led to the remnants of the Haulover plantation, where Sea Island cotton was once farmed. All that remained were a couple of roofless outhouses subsumed by foliage. Since the mid-1800s, these hard-scrapple enterprises have lain abandoned. Most of the country's native population, the Belongers, traced their lineage to the enslaved people who were left behind. These days, Middle Caicos is a somnolent place. In the quiet coastal village of Conch Bar, we visited Paris's longtime friend Sarah Kaufman, a retired realtor who lives in a beautiful bungalow with a porch overlooking the sea. Kaufman moved there 30 years ago, and since that time the island's community has diminished by degrees, its youth hired away by better employment prospects in Provo and overseas. One evening, over Parrish's lobster pasta, Kaufman took a rough census from memory, ending up with a figure of just 120 residents. But many still coveted the isolation. "I'm very good at telling people how terrible the mosquitoes are here," she told me wryly. The next morning, we drove out to Middle Caicos's eastern coast and loaded up the Zodiac, which Parrish had left moored in a shallow bay overnight. Reading the water's depth from its colour, Parrish slow-gunned the outboard motor through the sandbars as turtles fled from our bow wave. We arrived at a coast of mangroves and changed into pants and long sleeves. East Caicos, one of the largest uninhabited islands in the Caribbean, felt untouched. The few visible trails had been kept open by the passage of wild donkeys descended from colonial-era pack animals. At other times we were moving blind, pushing through tangled undergrowth, relying on GPS coordinates Parrish had stored in his phone. The caves, virtually undisturbed for 100 years, had an air of sanctity. In Stubbs Cave, strangler fig roots teemed from ceiling apertures, ancient petroglyphs of human figures and cryptic symbols thought to have been scrawled by the Taino, the island's pre-Columbian inhabitants, appeared under our flashlight beams. In one chamber, we found an ossuary of rodent skulls, only to have the creature responsible, a barn owl, swoop over our heads in alarm.
Here too were vestiges of colonial industry, rusted bolts, scraps of railway tracks that once transported guano to the coast. The gunpowder crate, which had been discovered 10 years earlier, was the most evocative object in this underground reliquary. Scrawled on the wood were the initials J.N.R. Local historians had traced the name to John Ney Reynolds, an Irish planter who landed there in the early 1860s. The gunpowder was probably used to blast passages for guano extraction. Its abandonment, with powder canisters spilling across the rock, suggested that its owner left in haste. These artifacts, like the late 20th and early 21st century shipwrecks rusting in Caicos banks, were monuments to the foundering dreams of successive generations who tried and failed to make the land pay. Until tourism. It was hard to foresee how the Provo boom might radiate outward. Some of these more remote islands were cursed in a good way, Parrish told me. But the potential isn't lost on developers who have been eyeing up North Caicos as a site for future resorts. Ideally, Middle and East Caicos would be permitted to retain their peripheral character, Parrish said. He hoped to expand his excursions, which would help build the case for the island's conservation. As the day ebbed, we entered Cathedral Cave, a series of flooded caverns. Parrish, giddy with excitement, led us into the water. Snorkeling through the brackish pools, we saw spectral crabs and translucent shrimp, and it struck me with delight we were probably the first people these creatures had ever seen. For the time being, many of the archipelago's richest treasures are still buried. Next, slow your roll. On a languid boat trip through Champagne, France, David Swanson discovers the upside to cruising at 5 miles per hour. At the start of harvest season in Champagne, the first sunshine of the day illuminated the purple grapes, making them sparkle like irresistible jewels. I swiped a few off a vine of Pinot Meunier. Their skins were thick and leathery, their juice surprisingly tart, and their seeds fat. As workers carefully snipped clusters of fruit and filled their crates, my husband, Chris, and I marvelled at our good fortune. We had chosen our late August dates without realizing they would coincide with la vendange, or the harvest, but now we were reaping our reward. We had chosen to spend a week cruising the Marne River so we could slow down and immerse ourselves in the French countryside, trying out an experience that's growing in popularity with Americans. We had booked a stateroom on the Quai Royal, a four-cabin barge owned by European Waterways, a leader in this style of travel. The company has 18 vessels in all across France, as well as Belgium, the British Isles, Italy, and the Netherlands. We also considered French Country Waterways with its fleet of 4 barges and Belmonde with its 7-ship collection known as Les Bateaux Belmonde. In the end, the Quai Royal felt right for us, with its 200-square-foot cabins that turned out to be as comfortable as many on luxury ocean-going cruise ships. As we were planning our trip, Chris voiced one concern. If there are only 8 of us on board, what if we don't get along with somebody? It was a fair point, but we agreed to take the gamble. In the end, we couldn't have been happier with our 4 fellow passengers, a couple from Australia who were celebrating their 30th wedding anniversary, and a couple from Michigan on their 6th barge cruise. It's not for everyone, concedes Stephanie Sack of Barge Lady Cruises, a company founded by her mother Ellen in 1985. The firm works with around 50 vessels throughout Europe, including a number of mom-and-pop operators who manage a single ship. We even have a handful that carry only 2 or 4 guests, so you can really have an intimate, quiet charter with the boat all to yourself and a crew of 3.
The element of privacy is part of the allure, Sachs says. Other advantages include the leisurely pace, the excellent service on board, and the quality of the food and wine served. What you won't find is the laundry list of amenities common on a proper cruise ship. There's no spa, no nightlife, no trivial night, Sack explains. So we vet our clients to match them to the right vessel for their priorities. Each day we had the option to do an excursion or two. We visited the blockbuster Cathedral of Notre Dame de Reims, where kings of France were once crowned, and the Chateau Thierry American Monument, which memorializes fierce World War I battles. We strolled Epernay's imposing Avenue de Champagne and visited three houses, including Ayala, where we descended into brick-lined caves stacked with Grand Cru bottles, and Frère Jean Frère, an upstart producer making interesting bottlings. While wine provided something of a through line for our cruise, it was the food that stood out most. Our chef, Hugo Heist, was from Burgundy, and he impressed us passengers with his multi-course meals. One day, we asked if he had any plans for all the fava beans that were coming into season, but are notoriously fussy to prepare. "I'll even help you with the shelling," I joked. The next day, Heist surprised us with a beautiful tartelette brimming with fresh peas, shoots, and favas. While the onboard experience was idyllic, I was somewhat surprised by just how rustic stretches of the Marne were. I'd expected to walk and cycle along manicured towpaths of the sort that are common along waterways like the Erie Canal or France's Canal du Midi. For the first few days, there were no such routes. That thankfully changed once we entered the Canal Littoral à la Marne, and several of us from the ship enjoyed biking along it, zooming ahead of the Quai Royal. One afternoon, I struck up a conversation with one of our guests. "This is such a relaxing way to travel," said Maria Leonhauser, a former journalist who's taken to writing murder mysteries in her retirement. Despite our reservations about travelling with strangers in the cosy confines of a barge, Chris and I in the end relished the chance to make fast friends. Just as memorable was the opportunity to walk through storied vineyards and to taste the fruits of Champagne. And now a brief note at another hotel. This is the Rosewood Mandarina in Mexico. At the Mexican resort complex Mandarina, which comprises several properties across 565 acres on Mexico's Riviera Nayarit, guests are spoiled for choice. There are four zip lines soaring across the jungle, pickleball courts, hiking trails, and riding stables. And yet, at the newly opened Rosewood, the best thing to do might simply be nothing at all. There's a mile-long beach and four sprawling main pools, but each of the 134 rooms also has its own plunge pool. Thanks for listening to this week's Gatewave broadcast of the Travel Hour. I'm volunteer reader David Howard. For most of you, On Sports is coming up next here on Gatewave.

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1: 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For information on exercise programs for the blind, go to visionaware.org/fitness or by phone 800-232-5463.
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6: Welcome to The Economist on GateWave. I'm Warren Wexler. In this October 5th, 2024 issue, Shake Up, Not Break Up, Know a Fly, Know Thyself, and Crypto Bros versus Cat Ladies. We begin with the year that shattered the Middle East. Ever since Hamas's slaughter of Israelis on October 7, 2023, violence has been spreading. 1 year on, the Middle East is an inch away from an all-out war between Israel and Iran. Israel's skillful decapitation of Hezbollah, a Lebanese militia backed by Iran, prompted the Islamic Republic to rain missiles on Israel on October 1st. Israel may retaliate, perhaps striking Iran's industrial, military, or nuclear facilities, hoping to end once and for all the threat it poses to the Jewish state. Iran certainly is a menace, and use of force by it, by Israel or America, would be both lawful and, if carefully calibrated, wise. But the idea that a single decisive attack on Iran could transform the Middle East is a fantasy. Containing the Iranian regime requires sustained deterrence and diplomacy. In the long run, Israel's security also depends on ending its oppression of the Palestinians. Iran's latest direct attack on Israel consisted of 180 ballistic missiles. Unlike an earlier strike in April, this time Iran gave little warning. But as before, most of the projectiles were intercepted. The salvo was a response to the humiliation of its proxy, Hezbollah, which until 2 weeks ago was the most feared militia in the region. No one should shed tears for a terrorist outfit that has helped turn Lebanon into a failed state. For the past year, Hezbollah has bombarded Israel, forcing the evacuation of civilians in its northern belt. Israel's counterattack, unlike its invasion of Gaza, was long planned. It has made devastating use of intelligence, technology, and air power, killing the militia's leaders, including its chief, Nasan Nasrallah, maiming its fighters with exploding pagers, and destroying perhaps half of its 120,000 or more missiles and rockets. This humbling of Hezbollah has triggered a crisis of credibility for its sponsor. For three decades, Iran has tried to intimidate Israel, Arab states, and the West with a twin-track approach of threatening to race for a nuclear bomb and organizing an axis of resistance, a network of militias including Hamas, Hezbollah, and the Houthis in Yemen. Now that axis is reeling. Israel has battered Hamas's military wing in Gaza and outwitted Hezbollah. Suddenly, Iran's regime looks too weak to help its cronies, and perhaps to defend itself. Even its ballistic missiles are no match for Israel's air defenses. For Israel, the danger now is hubris. There could be mission creep in Lebanon, with limited infantry incursions morphing into a full invasion, a mistake Israel made in 1982 and again in 2006. Its impending retaliation against Iran poses even greater risks. One option would be to destroy Iran's oil export hubs, crippling the region's finances and rattling energy markets. Another would be to strike its nuclear facilities. Some in Israel see a window of opportunity. For now, Iran's ability to hit back via Hezbollah is blunted. But in the next couple of years, it has a strong new incentive to build its first nuclear weapon to reestablish deterrence. The hard right of Israel's ruling coalition, including Benjamin Netanyahu, the prime minister, dreamed that a single devastating strike on Iran now could end all major threats to Israel's security for the foreseeable future. This view is seductive, but dangerous. It is true that Iran's behavior has grown worse since Donald Trump's administration abandoned the deal to freeze its nuclear program. In the past year, Iran has accelerated uranium enrichment, armed the Houthis, executed hundreds of dissidents at home, and supplied vast numbers of drones to help Russia kill Ukrainians. Its newish president, Masoud Bezeshkian, is supposedly a reformer, but really a captive of conservatives. Yet for all that, Iran is unpredictable. Its clerical military regime is unpopular at home and faces economic decay and a succession crisis when the 85-year-old supreme leader, Ali Khamenei, dies. A one-off attack on its nuclear sites might destabilize the regime, but it could fail to destroy those facilities which are deep underground and embolden hardliners who might dash even faster for a bomb, perhaps aided by Russia. A more effective way to deter Iran might look like this. Israel, backed by America, should make credible threats to conduct repeated military strikes on its nuclear program for years to come to prevent it from obtaining a bomb. America and its allies should enforce tougher sanctions on its oil exports if it seeks to rearm its proxy militias. In addition, there must be incentives to help Iran's reformers. Diplomats should make clear that if Iran stops its quest for nuclear weapons and arming its proxies and Russia, it will get sanctions relief. Though President Joe Biden has signaled he does not support a hasty attack on Iran's nuclear sites, Mr. Netanyahu may hope that a future President Trump will back a more hawkish approach. What Israel needs, however, is long-term bipartisan support from America, tempered with counsels of restraint. American support and Israeli restraint will be crucial in tackling Israel's other big security problem, the Palestinians. Mr. Netanyahu and his hardliners want Israelis and the world to look only at Iran, downplaying the threats in Gaza, where Hamas is all but crushed, and in the West Bank. Yet on the day of Iran's strike, more Israelis died from a gun and knife attack in Tel Aviv than from missiles, and the biggest loss of Israeli life in a year of war has been from Hamas's homegrown killers. Never-ending repression after the deaths of more than 40,000 Gazans in the past year will breed a new generation of militants. In Israel, the settler movement and its toxic politics imperil the open values that undergird the country's high-tech economy. Any rapprochement with Saudi Arabia, which could help contain Iran, depends on treating Palestinians better. An eternal occupation, by contrast, guarantees more human rights abuses that would corrode Israeli society and strain, perhaps even break, the alliance with America. As war escalates in the Middle East, Israel's government believes it has the advantage. Perhaps it does, but the challenge is to translate military prowess into lasting strategic gains and ultimately peace. Without that, blood will keep flowing for years to come. Next up, shake up, not break up. The parallels draw themselves. In 1999, America's government prevailed in a high-profile antitrust suit against a tech giant it alleged was abusing a monopoly. The case then turned on the power of the default in internet browsers. Uncle Sam said Microsoft was forcing computer makers to distribute its browser along with its Windows software. It resulted in proposals to break Microsoft up, although the firm won on appeal and remained whole. Tech watchers could be forgiven for feeling a sense of deja vu. In August, TrustBusters scored their first major victory against big tech in a quarter of a century when Amit Mehta, a judge in the District of Columbia, ruled that Google was a monopolist in online search. Using the power of the default, he argued, Google had blocked rivals and raised prices for its ads beyond free market rates. On October 8th, the Department of Justice is due to file proposed remedies for this abuse of monopoly power. These may include a proposal to dismantle the tech giants, perhaps by hiving off Chrome, its browser, or Android, its operating system, for mobile handsets. This would be foolhardy. It is not at all clear that it would solve the central issue presented in the case. And besides, even though Google has long enjoyed the vast profits associated with its vice-like grip on search, it may not continue to do so. New generative artificial intelligence tools, such as ChatGPT and Claude, are quickly gaining market share. Google is the web's most used search engine, handling about 90% of queries in America. That dominance, Mr. Mehta ruled, has been cemented through default search agreements. Open up Safari on an iPhone or Mozilla Foxfire on a laptop and type a query into the search bar, and it will be Google that returns the results. For the privilege of doing so, Google shares some of the advertising revenue its search engine generates. These payments amounted to $26 billion in 2021. Some $20 billion went to Apple alone. For firms to pay to be first in the queue for potential customers is hardly an outlandish idea. Cereal makers pay supermarkets to be eye level on shelves. Publishers pay booksellers for spots on their coveted front table. The trouble with default search agreements is that they do not just make one option more prominent. They take choice away altogether. Hiving off Chrome or Android would not fix this problem, as long as Google was still allowed to pay their eventual owners to be the default search engine. So the court should target default arrangements directly. It could limit Google to being able to pay to be one of a range of choices of search engine, a fix that European regulators have already put in place. Absent the fat check Google pays to be the default, Apple and other deep-pocketed tech firms might focus on building search engines of their own. In order to force Google to make public some of the technology that enables its search engine to work, such as its index of web pages and search query logs, could make it easier for rivals to try. The trial revealed that it costs an estimated $20 billion to build a search engine, plus $3 to $4 billion per year in annual research and development. Reducing those costs would let smaller companies compete too. Another reason to avoid a remedy as drastic as a breakup is that technology moves far faster than any legal system can. Add in the appeals process and any action against Google, it's still years away. Yet already there is emerging evidence that Google's grip on search is slackening as generative AI tools gain ground. A survey by Evercore, a bank, found that ChatGPT is the go-to search engine for 8% of Americans. Innovation dramatically weakened Microsoft's dominance a quarter century ago, too. The firm was swiftly left behind as mobile technology took off. Antitrust intervention may have sped the firm's decline. That is why it is important for regulators to look forward as much as back. If Google is left unchecked, the danger is that its incumbent position impedes competition. With its huge proprietary data sets, Google may one day build better AI tools than its rivals. Buoyed by its monopoly profits, it offers its current AI tools free, unlike newer competitors which must charge subscriptions to help cover their costs. If Google were indeed blocking future rivals, then limiting its ability to use its search engine to distribute its AI products might stop it from exploiting one monopoly to acquire another. A breakup, however politically appealing it may be to some, is not the answer. You're listening to The Economist, produced by Gatewave in New York City. Next, know a fly, know thyself. For billions of years, life was single-celled and boring. Even when it became multicellular and more interesting, it took the evolution of brains and subsequent competition between them via the animal bodies they inhabited to create the biodiversity that exists today. Greater complexity caused by brain-on-brain competition permitted better processing of information from special organs for vision, hearing, smell, taste, and touch. This made for more cunning predators, more elusive prey, and more demanding sexual partners. It also, because much physiology is regulated by the brain, allowed larger and more sophisticated bodies to evolve. Even brainless plants owe a lot of their diversity to brains, for their lives are constantly shaped by their interactions, both beneficial and hostile, with brainy animals. Without pollinating insects, there would be no flowers. Without grazing ungulates, grasses would not have evolved. Since Homo sapiens appeared, brains have started to analyze themselves. And this week marks the publication of an important step towards the betterment of that understanding. Researchers have produced a complete map of the neurons in the brain of an adult fruit fly. This map, called a connectome, traces the passage through the brain of the filamentary data-carrying protuberances of almost 140,000 neurons and logs almost 55 million connections between them. Earlier projects have mapped the nervous systems of a simple worm, 300 plus neurons, a fly larva, 3,016, and the central part of an adult fly's brain, about 27,000. But this is the real McCoy, a complex adult animal that can navigate in three dimensions, fight its rivals, evade its predators, and warn its confreres of threats. That is a tremendous achievement and is already helping researchers comprehend how flies' neurons collaborate to process sensory information and turn it into instructions for action. It should help them understand people, too. True, the brains of flies and humans operate differently. With more than 600 million years of evolution separating them, they could hardly fail to. But what worked technologically to produce the fly connectome should, with a bit of scaling up and the application of enough dollars, work for vertebrates as well. That will start with mice. But eventually, with enough technological improvements and quite a lot more dollars, a human brain connectome should be doable. If and when this happens, many questions that are intractable today, ranging from how to treat psychiatric diseases to what makes humans human, may be easier to answer. Some human brains, however, are not content to leave it at that. These brains think the evolutionary trajectory of brains, far from having peaked with Homo sapiens, is only just getting going. For besides self-analysis, another thing brains can now do is make simulacra of themselves. Having access to the way natural selection has built brains over the course of hundreds of millions of years will surely assist such efforts. From their inception in the mid-20th century, computers have often been described as electronic brains. In the beginning, that was flattering. But as the field of artificial intelligence advances, the flattery is becoming nervous, to the point where some human brains worry that something is being created which might run out of control. Fortunately for the worriers, AI today is incredibly inefficient. It requires power inputs which would service a small city and such vast quantities of data to train itself that the entire internet is not enough. By contrast, flies, which are powered by rotting fruit, can do things no AI can yet manage. If their ability to navigate and avoid objects could be replicated, for example, then designing self-driving vehicles would be a doodle. Adding what natural selection has created to the creativity of human brains might thus open up a whole new field of information technology in which describing the results as electronic brains would be no more than the truth. This would indeed carry brains on to the next stage of their evolutionary journey. Then the warriors might have just cause for whether human brains and their attendant bodies would be wanted as passengers on that voyage cannot be foreseen. We go on to the lead article in the United States section of The Economist, Crypto Bros versus Cat Ladies. In a brewery in Pittsburgh's East End, six guys lounged on bar stools, talk about brawls and about women. "We can't stand by. We've got to get into the fight," says one. Another adds that as a husband, it is natural to go into defense mode when his wife is under attack. The others nod vigorously. "The government should not be in the business of putting their hands on women's wombs," he concludes to loud applause and some spilled beer at the tables around them. This Mannell at East End Brewing on September 20th is one of many stops on the Reproductive Freedom bus tour. The six men, a doctor, a social worker, a representative, two Hollywood actors, and a man whose wife nearly died of sepsis due to Texas's abortion ban, are here to urge men to vote Harris. They talk about wanting to be good role models to their sons and win back rights for their daughters. This strain of masculinity was on display at the Democratic National Convention in August. It was a sharp contrast with the Republican National Convention, where Donald Trump walked on to "This is a Man's World," and Terry Jean Bollea, better known as Hulk Hogan, a retired wrestler, ripped off his shirt and called on the former president to continue being a gladiator. The 2024 election is a gendered election, and not just for the obvious reason that a man is running against a woman. The parties are also telling very different stories about gender. Americans are much more likely to believe Kamala Harris would make things better for women and Mr. Trump for men, according to a recent poll by Pew. That reflects the fact that men and women are, on average, growing apart in their political preferences. This trend started in 1980, but the chasm has grown wider over the past 16 years. In The Economist's most recent polling with YouGov, men favor Mr. Trump by 4 percentage points, and women Ms. Harris by 10. Presidential elections have long been masculinity contests, says Dan Cassino at Fairleigh Dickinson University. John Kerry had made fun of his kite surfing, too coastal to be truly manly, while George W. Bush was photographed clearing brush at his ranch. The back and forth between Mr. Trump and Joe Biden in their TV debate about who had the bigger golf swing was a low point in this type of mano-a-mano contest. But Ms. Harris's declaration that if someone broke into her house, they are getting shot fits into the genre, too. And presidenting is still seen as a manly occupation. Some 30% of Americans think Ms. Harris's sex will hurt her chances of winning. Only 8% believe the same about Trump. In fact, her two X chromosomes should, if anything, work in her favor. Several studies show that American voters, on average, do not discriminate against a female candidate because of her sex. According to a meta study by Suzanne Schwartz of Swarthmore College and Alexander Kopic of Yale, voters, particularly if they are Democrats, marginally favor hypothetical female candidates. For a woman, a presidential campaign is therefore a tightrope act. Subtle references to gender can improve her chances of victory, But anything too overt has the opposite effect. Hillary Clinton liked to dress in white in 2016, a nod to suffragettes, and spoke of the historic nature of her nomination. Ms. Harris avoids such references. Wisely so. Polling suggests that men and older women hate it. Ms. Harris is therefore downplaying her sex, while at times reinforcing traditional gender roles. The DNC featured several references to her skills in the kitchen. Meanwhile, Mr. Trump has doubled down on projecting traditional masculinity. His defiant fist in the air after being shot in July was praised as a display of manly strength. In an interview with Aiden Ross, an online streamer favored by young men, he talked about taking out Mr. Biden and telling Kim Jong-un that his red button was bigger than the North Korean dictators. Mr. Trump is playing to voters with his not-so-subtle innuendo. In 2020, strength was the most important characteristic in a leader for 72% of Republican voters, compared with 28% of Democrats. He is also shaping their attitudes. Recent work by Mr. Cassino found that men who identify as completely masculine favored Mr. Trump by 30 points, whereas those who do not favored Ms. Harris by 20. This Gateway broadcast of The Economist will continue with more of Crypto Bros versus Cat Ladies after this short break.

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Continuing with Crypto Bros versus Cat Ladies. Dave Gehring, a 37-year-old veteran knocking on doors in a Pittsburgh suburb for the Republican Party, is in no doubt why men like Mr. Trump. He's masculine. Young men gravitate towards the former president, he reckons, not just because he's cooler, but because he is still willing to give young men the opportunity to go and earn that better job based on merit and take that strong male lead in a household. As the father of a daughter, he does not think women should be attacked for their gender any more than men, but warns that young men in America are under attack by the left every day. He is not alone in believing this. There's a growing divide in views about how well men and women are doing in the U.S., says Daniel Cox of the American Enterprise Institute, a think tank. Trump voters are much more likely to believe that men are the basis of sex discrimination, and the opposite is true of Harris voters. Nearly 7 in 10 Trump supporters think Ms. Harris's policies will make things worse for men. The Trump campaign hopes to make use of this sense of grievance among young men who rarely vote. At a rally in New York last month, Mr. Trump concluded with an unusual pep talk. "Harry, get your fat ass off of the couch. You're going to vote for Trump." Yet the changes on the right have been dwarfed by what has happened on the left. Whereas in the Obama years, the gap between young men and women identifying as liberals was just 5 percentage points, during the Trump-Biden years, this has tripled to 15 points, according to Gallup. This change has been caused almost entirely by young women moving to the left rather than young men tacking to the right. The fact that this generation's formative years were during the hashtag MeToo movement, the Trump years, and the decision to overturn Roe v. Wade helps explain it. Republican candidates attempt a kind of chivalry, offering protection for women and their families rather than feminism. At a recent rally in Pennsylvania, Mr. Trump promised women he would be their protector and save them from

gender gap is wider than before, most young men still plan to vote for Ms. Harris. Yet leading among women is a real advantage. Since the 1980s, a greater share of women than men has turned out to vote. In 2020, women made up 54% of the electorate, whereas earlier this summer, they were more likely than men to be on the fence about whom to vote for. Ms. Harris's candidacy has helped many off it. A final indicator that Democrats might be winning this battle of the sexes: in battleground states, according to Target Smart, a data firm, between July and September, twice as many young Democratic women registered to vote than young Republican men. Next up, October surprise. "You're better off sitting down and let's get a contract," said Harold Daggett, head of the International Longshoremen's Association, the Dockers Union, a few weeks ago. "If not," he said, "I will cripple you." This was no empty threat. On October 1st, dockers at 36 ports from Texas to Maine walked off the job after their contract expired. The port's giant cranes, which look like enormous metal giraffes, stopped loading and unloading. Ships that did not get to port in time anchored offshore. A few headed to Mexico. "We're going to show these greedy bastards you can't survive without us," said Mr. Daggett on the first day of the strike. The union has already disrupted the delivery of billions of dollars worth of consumer goods during peak shipping season. About 60% of America's containerized trade is affected. The strike shut 6 of the 10 busiest ports in North America. Ports, carriers, retailers, warehouses, and freight companies prepared for months for a shutdown. Ports on both coasts and the Gulf saw higher volumes than usual because shippers were trying to get in as much stuff as possible before the strike. It was a huge rush for all truckers to move as much freight on and off as they could, says Donna Lem of IMC Logistics, a company with 2,200 trucks moving cargo in and out of terminals. "In a single day, we have hundreds of containers stacked with 4 to 5 days' worth of work for our drivers to deliver. Storage facilities are jam-packed." If the strike lasts longer than a week or two, says Adam Kamens, an economist at Moody's Analytics, that will lead to shortages and price pressures. He warns that even a modest increase in inflation could force the Federal Reserve to be more cautious about lowering interest rates. Mr. Daggett told his union brethren that the strike, the first on the East and Gulf Coast since 1977, could last as long as 3 weeks, and that we are going to walk away with a great contract. "I should note that workers have returned to the docks since this issue was published." Talks between the dockers and the United States Maritime Alliance, which represents terminals and carriers, broke down in June. At one point, the union wanted a wage increase of nearly 80%. The dockers rejected a nearly 50% increase. According to the now-defunct Waterfront Commission of New York Harbor, more than a third in 2020 were paid $200,000 with overtime. Dockers are among the best-paid blue-collar workers. I should add here that negotiations continue even though the strike has been suspended. There are whispers that the two sides may not be too far apart on wages. The bigger issue is the union's biggest fear: automation. The container liners do not want to concede too much on this. Peter Tershwell of S&P Global Market Intelligence notes the basic cost to lift a container off a ship

0: is higher in America than anywhere else in the world. Ports elsewhere are more automated, cheaper, and more productive, measured by the number of lifts on and off a ship per hour. According to a Container Port Performance Index published by S&P and the World Bank, no American port is in the 50 most productive ports. The highest-ranked American port is Charleston at 53. It is no coincidence that Charleston is one of the less unionized. For President Joe Biden, the strike is awkward. His labor and transport secretaries have been working the phones. Mr. Biden has called on carriers, which he points out are foreign-owned, to present a fair offer. He may be the most pro-union president ever. He was the first in office to walk a picket line, has said he does not believe in the Taft-Hartley Act, which would force the union to work under protest for 80 days, and presents greater unionization as key to a healthy middle class. That ardor is not reciprocated. The longshoremen have withheld their endorsement from Mr. Biden, and Mr. Daggett seems to favor Mr. Trump, though he has not endorsed him either. He posed with the former president at Mar-a-Lago and said Mr. Trump's share of the union's opposition to automated terminals. Many of the rank and file appear to be Trump supporters, too, even though Mr. Trump recently said at a rally that he would get fresh workers in rather than pay overtime. Next up, blame the boss. Former President Donald Trump made an unusual foray into political science in July, arguing that historically the vice president, in terms of the election, does not have any impact. At the time, his running mate J.D. Vance was stumbling through a gaffe-filled rollout, having been drafted 2 weeks earlier. It seemed as if Mr. Trump's academic pronouncement was only intended to comfort himself. But it may have some merit. The vice presidential debate did little to refute him. Expectations were high for Minnesota's governor, Tim Walz, the running mate of Democratic nominee Kamala Harris. The former high school teacher and football coach has a folksy persona and a credible claim to being the most popular candidate on either ticket. In theory, this means the VP debate was an opportunity for the Harris-Walz campaign to reach voters who would not give Ms. Harris a hearing. More likely, neither Mr. Vance nor Mr. Walz substantially moved the dial. Snap polling found voters evenly divided on the question of the debate's winner. Christopher Devine and Kyle Kopko, two political scientists who study the effects of vice presidential picks, find little evidence that running mates have a substantial effect on vote choice. Most voters are focused almost exclusively on the top of the ticket, as Mr. Trump suggested. But if the former president has been reading their book, he may have skipped over a less comforting finding, that the most substantive effect of the vice presidential pick is how it reflects on the nominee themselves. Republicans will hope that Mr. Vance's debate performance reassured voters about Mr. Trump's judgment. In pre-debate poll ratings, there was a gulf between Mr. Vance and Mr. Walz. Harris's surge in popularity on assuming the Democratic nomination was also partially attributed to Mr. Walz. Although the number of people with a favorable view of him outweighed the number with an unfavorable view by 4 percentage points, the opposite was true for Mr. Vance by 11 points. While Mr. Walz outpaced his boss in net favorability, Mr. Vance ran slightly behind his. In fact, Mr. Vance was the most unpopular vice presidential pick of recent history, according to analysis by 538, a data journalism outfit. He was even less popular than Sarah Palin, Alaska's former governor, and John McCain's running mate in 2008, who has become the textbook example of a bad pick. 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Mr. Walz's high ratings could be explained to some extent by the number of people who did not have any opinion of him before the debate. In polling conducted by YouGov in September, an average of 8.9% of Mr. Trump's supporters said they did not know if they had a favorable or unfavorable opinion of the Democratic vice presidential nominee, compared with 6.4% of Ms. Harris's supporters of Mr. Vance. But this also posed an opportunity. Unlike in September's presidential debate, a substantial number of viewers saw the opposing party's representative on stage without many preconceptions. A snap poll by CNN suggested that ratings of both debaters surged among viewers from net positive 14 to 37 percentage points for Mr. Walz and net minus 22 to minus 3 points for Mr. Vance. It is too early to say whether this positivity will extend to the broader electorate, but it is unlikely to have much bearing on the presidential race in either case. Both VP candidates are defined by their association with the top of the ticket. In Mr. Walz's case, the incumbent President Joe Biden, who is more unpopular than either set of nominees. If they lose in November, both Mr. Walz and Ms. Harris can blame their boss. Next up, taking the initiative. I want you to pick a sport to award $1 million to, Sandra Cosgrove tells her audience. Ms. Cosgrove, a community college professor, is trying to teach Nevadans how ranked choice voting, RCV, works. The five sports with the most votes in the first poll, the primary, advance. In the second poll, the general election, basketball wins more than 50% of the votes in the first round, eliminating the need for a runoff. If no sport had won more than half of the votes, the last place finisher would be eliminated and their votes reallocated based on how participants ranked them. This process would repeat until a clear winner emerged. Ms. Cosgrove hopes the illustration will help voters understand a measure on the ballot this November that would amend Nevada's constitution to allow the adoption of RCV in open primaries, where all candidates, regardless of party affiliation, are listed on one ballot. I'll explain this at birthday parties if I have to, she says. The race for the presidency and close Senate and congressional seats hog the attention in election years. But Americans will also vote this November on nearly 150 measures that can have a profound effect on state policy and society. By September 27th, over $600 million had been spent on such initiatives. As with races near the top of the ballot, three things are dominating: abortion, electoral reform, and immigrants. Only 26 states allow voters to decide directly on policies via citizen-led initiatives on referendums. Initiatives are placed on the ballot by citizens with thousands of signatures in support of a petition. A referendum allows voters to repeal or uphold a law. Most of these states are clustered in the West. They joined the Union later, and many wrote their constitutions under the influence of the progressive movement at the beginning of the 20th century. Reformers wanted to give voters power as a check on political machines and special interests. In California, which has become a hotbed of direct democracy, often to its detriment, ballot measures were a way for reformers to counter the power of the Southern Pacific Railroad, which had local politicians in its pocket. Every state but one, Delaware, requires its legislature to put constitutional amendments on the ballot. This year, 10 states will vote on measures that would protect access to abortion. The success of similar measures in recent elections has begun to spark a backlash against direct democracy. The Republican-dominated legislature in North Dakota hopes to increase the number of signatures needed to get an initiative on the ballot. In Arizona, lawmakers want to require signatures to come from different parts of the state so that, for example, reformers can't get all of the support they need from Phoenix. Alice Clapman of the Brennan Center for Justice says it is common for lawmakers to try to claw back power from voters. But she reckons this has increased since the Supreme Court overturned Roe v. Wade in 2022. Seven states, including Nevada, are mulling open primaries, RCV, or some combination of the two. The moves stem from a desire to elevate consensus candidates over fringe ones and reduce mudslinging. But research suggests that the effect of RCV on partisanship and extremism is limited. Lee Drutman, a political scientist who was once one of RCV's biggest champions, has lost his enthusiasm. A lot of people are feeling really frustrated with how our democracy is working, he allows. But if you're trying to use RCV as a solution to polarization, you're just going to set yourself up for disappointment. Alaska will decide whether to repeal RCV. Missouri, whether to ban it preemptively. Such measures could become more common in future years if other state parties begin to feel that the reforms could threaten their power. During the presidential debate, Donald Trump said Democrats were trying to get unauthorized immigrants to vote for Kamala Harris. He has made similar fictitious claims since 2016. That paranoia has trickled down. Eight measures would ban non-citizens from voting. It is already illegal for unauthorized immigrants to vote in federal and state elections, and there is no evidence that large numbers of them try to. Several other measures deserve mention. For the third time in a decade, Ohioans will try to end partisan gerrymandering. Californians will unfold their lengthy ballot papers to see 10 questions. Proposition 33, allowing cities to expand rent control, is the most expensive in the country. Among the most interesting is Proposition 36, which would increase prison sentences for some thefts and drug crimes. Direct democracy may be under attack elsewhere. But in California, it is still king. We continue with the toll. When Hurricane Helene hit Florida's Big Bend on September 26th, it was hard to imagine that it would wreak the most devastation over 400 miles north in the Appalachian Mountains. Officials report that flooding across the southeast has killed about 200 people, more than any mainland tropical storm since Hurricane Katrina in 2005. In North Carolina's Buncombe County alone, home to the city of Asheville, at least 35 residents have died and 600 are missing. One woman who climbed to the roof of her house as the waters rose watched her 7-year-old son get swept away. Mules are delivering food to stranded survivors since roads were ravaged. Warming temperatures, which let the air hold more moisture, made Helene wetter than hurricanes past. Experts estimate that 40 trillion gallons of water fell on the six-state region, enough to fill 60 million Olympic-sized swimming pools. Soil made soggy from days of rain before the hurricane probably helped recharge the storm as it made its way inland. Some people in the raised North Carolina towns are climate expats who moved from Florida to escape extreme weather. Helene shows that even those far from rising seas are no longer immune. We continue with Reinventing the Army. Randy George joined the U.S. Army in 1988. It had overhauled itself after the trauma of Vietnam. It had written a new doctrine known as air-land battle to defeat the Soviet Union in a war in Europe. And a few years later, it would smash the Iraqi army in the first Gulf War, a conflict in which General George, as he is today, served as a young lieutenant. He is now in charge of that same army and wants to reinvent it continuously for a new age. General George took over as Army Chief of Staff a year ago. His priority, he tells The Economist, is building lethal and cohesive teams. Everything else is secondary. The flab built up during the War on Terror is becoming trimmed. Brigades have turned in up to 700 excess vehicles, he says. The remaining ones are being serviced less often, leaving more time and resources for training. Army ammunition factories are working at full pelt. They produced 40,000 rounds of 155-millimeter artillery shells in August, up by one-third in February, and are nearing 50,000 per month. That is expected to double in a year's time. Manpower is improving, too. After years of missing its recruitment targets, the Army last month exceeded its goal for the year by 10,000 soldiers. Thank you for listening to this week's Gateway broadcast of The Economist. I'm volunteer reader Warren Wexler. We hope you'll join us next Thursday for another issue. For most of you, the New York Times Sunday Magazine section is coming up next here on Gateway.
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11: Greetings and welcome to the Pet Hour. I'm your host, Amy, here with my cat, Squishy. Actually, when I look around the room, I don't see Squish. She's off somewhere doing Squish-type things. But I'm here to bring you news from the animal world. Our first story comes from Scripps News, May 11th. U.S. Navy deploys therapy dogs on warships to support sailor mental health at sea. Being on deployment with the U.S. Navy can mean months at sea and limited options for dealing with stress. But on a handful of ships, there's a special option on board, and it comes in the form of a four-legged crew member. Commander Ike is a 5-year-old yellow lab and an expeditionary facility dog assigned to the USS Wasp. His duty is to help sailors execute their mission, and sometimes that simply means giving sailors a taste of home. He's here for morale, emotional support, things of that nature. He's there to kind of like lift the sailors' spirits, explained Master Chief Damian Dodge, Ike's primary handler and an aviation boatswain mate in the U.S. Navy. Being at sea for months at a time comes with a unique set of mental health challenges. In the most recent DoD health survey, naval personnel reported higher rates of serious psychological distress than other military branches. Having a dog on board helps reduce that distress. His ability to impact a sailor is immense, because if you have one sailor that encounters Ike, and let's say they're having, you know, a rough day, and they encounter Ike, and Ike has that ability to refocus that sailor, bring that sailor's mental state back around to a positive state to get them to refocus on their mission. He's done his job, said Dodge. Ike is one of 6 expeditionary facility dogs on U.S. Navy ships. The 4-legged crew members are on loan from Mutts with a Mission, a Virginia-based nonprofit that trains service dogs and facility dogs. Brooke Carson is the executive director of Mutts with a Mission, and they've been bringing puppies and service dogs to U.S. Navy ships for short visits for years. We're definitely blessed because we're here in Hampton Roads. Our puppies get to go on ship visits, so they're on ships from the time they're 8 weeks old until they graduate, she explained. All MWAM puppies go through the same training program, and once they reach 18 months old, Carson and her team assess each dog's personality to determine whether they're best suited to be an individual service dog, a facility dog at a hospital or police department, or an expeditionary facility dog like Ike. As we're looking at our facility dogs, we go, okay, which dog will thrive in a ship environment? Some dogs you've seen, you saw Ike, that dog was born to be on a ship, said Carson. The EFD program was created after one Navy admiral said he wanted a dog on his ship full time. Each individual ship's leadership decides if they want an expeditionary facility dog on board, and research shows interacting with an EFD can boost a sailor's mood for hours. Generally, what we've seen is, once a dog is on a ship, the incoming triads, the CO, the XO, and the CMC, they want to keep that because the program's successful, said Carson. In 2023, Captain Sage, a yellow lab assigned to the USS Gerald Ford, became the first EFD to go on full deployment with a ship. The other EFDs include Captain Fathom on the USS Abraham Lincoln, Captain Demo on the USS Eisenhower, Captain Rudder on the USS Carl Vinson, and Captain Poseidon on the USS Nimitz. The dog's rank is determined in coordination with the U.S. Navy and MWAM, but the dogs must outrank their primary handler. As Master Chief Dodge explained, that ensures the handler has respect for the dog. Dodge is due to retire from the Navy later this year after nearly 30 years of service, and he never expected dog handler to be part of his Navy career. Of all the jobs that I've done in the Navy, it's probably like top three for me, the things that I've done in the Navy. And I say that with no reservations whatsoever, said Dodge. In a follow-up story from Wavy News out of Norfolk, Virginia, May 16th, first service dog aboard Navy aircraft carrier returns amid historic homecoming. In 2023, Sage, a then 3-year-old yellow Labrador retriever, became the first canine to serve on a U.S. Navy aircraft carrier. Saturday, along with USS Gerald R. Ford and its strike team, Sage returned home after an 11-month deployment. Sage is specially trained to help sailors cope with stress associated with deployment. This was much needed for a deployment that was extended by 4 months and featured missions in the Caribbean and the Middle East. They do. They carry a lot of weight on their shoulders, and just a moment with Sage can help. Same thing with a sailor passing by, said senior chief musician Eric Snitzer. From the time she was a puppy to 28 months old, Sage was trained by Alan Fabian in part of Mutts with a Mission. When she was ready, Fabian turned her over to the Navy. Saturday, the two reunited. I'm a little choked up, that's why I have the sunglasses on, so you can't see the watery eyes. But the biggest impact when you take on something like this, you're going to raise this dog as your own and then give it away, Fabian said. Then you hear that bond of them, a sailor missing their dog from home, how it ties home back at so many different levels. It's amazing to see. Snitzer was one of Sage's handlers on board the Ford. He says the time Sage spent with Alan Fabian did numbers during her service. The better the puppy raiser, the better the service dog. I was just thanking him for doing the best job ever. I'm sure her personality does some of the work, but a good puppy raiser can do wonders, Snitzer added. Sage, whether she knows it or not, is quite the traveled dog. While she was visiting different parts of the world, Fabian was back home watching her from afar. That was the funny part, getting pictures back, and she's in this country, and that country, and this other country. She is the first dog to depart on an aircraft carrier, but now we've broken all records, being gone 11 months. I keep telling you, she's the bestest girl. She keeps breaking records, the first at everything. Much like the sailors in the Ford strike group, Sage has some days of rest ahead of her, but her time in the Navy isn't over yet. And while having a dog on a ship might sound a little weird, in the past, historically, many naval ships had cats assigned to them. These were to keep vermin low, but the sailors often adopted these cats and gave them personalities, sometimes even ID cards and naval rank. We've got one more story about service dogs, this time from New Atlas, May 12th. Big Blue Button lets service dogs control human companions' devices. Tens of thousands of people rely on service dogs every day. They assist people with visual impairments, mobility disabilities, hearing loss, seizures, PTSD, and many other medical conditions. Service dogs are not just great companions, they are proven to significantly improve quality of life by helping people live more independently. One of the main challenges in training service dogs is teaching them to interact with environments that were never really designed for them. Researchers at the Open University's Animal-Computer Interaction Laboratory, ACI Lab, have spent years exploring ways to change that. Their goal was to create technology that could expand what service dogs are able to do while taking the animal's abilities and behavior into account. That's how the Dogosophy button was created. The name is short for Dog-Centered Design Philosophy. Instead of adapting human products for dogs, the idea was to design something specifically for canines. Dogs live in a world that is not designed with them in mind, which challenges and constrains their daily interactions with it. With the Dogosophy button, we want to begin to change that by making our shared environments more accessible for dogs and more inclusive for all, says Professor Clara Mancini, the founding head of the Open University's ACI Lab. The concept is as straightforward as it sounds. The Dogosophy button is literally a button that allows dogs to turn appliances in the house on and off. With some training, a dog can control lights, fans, kettles, or almost any other plugged-in devices by pressing a large switch. The idea may seem pretty simple, but it could make a huge difference for people who struggle to reach switches or operate appliances independently. The large blue pad and contrasting white casing make the button easy for dogs to spot against a wall. It has a grippy texture and it's also easy to clean. The device responds to both nose nudges and paw presses, depending on what feels more natural for the dog. Although the button itself comes in only one size, it's reportedly comfortable for dogs of different sizes. The creators promise that teaching a dog how to use the button is easier than it may seem. They recommend two training methods, shaping and luring. Shaping involves rewarding the dog step by step as it learns to press the button independently, while luring involves placing a treat on the button to encourage the dog to interact with it, then gradually removing the reward. The Dogosophy button package includes the transmitter, the receiver, and some screws and adhesive fasteners to attach the button to surfaces. The transmitter is contained within the button, which requires three AA batteries. The receiver connects to a household appliance and registers the signal from the button. Once the signal is successfully received, the button displays a soft internal light as confirmation. Pairing the transmitter and receiver takes about 30 seconds. The button is wireless and works from up to 40 meters or 131 feet from the receiver. The product is currently available only in the UK and can be ordered through Story and Sons for about £80 or US $100. From Vet Times, May 12th, plea for vets to discuss aging issue sooner as pandemic pets hit midlife. Vets have been advised to change the narrative around aging to help cat and dog owners prepare against health issues ahead of pets' later years. Sessions across a two-day symposium in southern France stressed that discussions about how disease risk for senior pets could be modified needed to happen much sooner. Conducting new research with 19,000 pet owners globally, Royal Canin revealed 44% only thought about aging when health issues arose and 38% believed nothing could be done about aging. In the UK, where 2,000 were polled, the figures were 49% and 35%, respectively. Last year, the company was involved in research published as a paper in the Journal of American Veterinary Medical Association that added to growing evidence that early science-led intervention improved health outcomes in aging pets. With millions of pets worldwide bought during the pandemic now reaching their midlife stage, an overriding message at the Royal Canin Vet Symposium in Montpelier was why and how vet teams should have earlier aging discussions with clients. Speaking in a panel session in front of 700 delegates from 80 countries, Tanya Schoeman, veterinary specialist physician and Royal Canin Feline Health Specialist and a co-author on the 2025 JAVMA paper, said, "Aging is a normal biological process where we see a very gradual decline in form and function of cellular level over time, and as this decline progresses, it eventually gets into a stage where an animal could enter a stage of disability or disease. But we now know that aging itself starts much sooner than that, and that gives us a really important point as scientists to say, let's change the narrative. Let's talk about this a little bit differently. Let's change that narrative from a lifespan to a health span." Dr. Schoeman added, "The most important thing is for us as veterinarians to not picture aging as something sad. It's positive, it's beautiful, and it's just the new or the next life stage. And it's our responsibility to bring our clients in during midlife and really have the conversations with them that we can modify this." Brennan McKenzie, director of veterinary medicine at animal health company Loyal, emphasized aging was modifiable through nutrition, physical activity, and increasingly in the future, new medications. He said, "Helping our clients to maintain a healthy body condition in our patients is a preventive medicine strategy that directly slows the aging process and preserves health." In a session in the communications stream, Georgia Woods Lee, RVN, and clinical lead at the University of Liverpool's Obesity Care Clinic, stressed vets and owners need to collaborate over aging pets. She said, "This is about working together rather than pointing the finger, telling them that they are doing it wrong. And it's for this reason that I really want to get away from this concept of compliance. If we are expecting an owner to be complying with something, it kind of suggests that we've told them that they can only do it one way." Royal Canin launched Healthy Aging Conversations, a practical guide for veterinary teams about starting conversations on aging during this event. From The Guardian, May 13th, Newty the Nutria, viral pet rodent whose family fought a state to keep him, dies of cancer. Condolences have poured in for a Louisiana couple who successfully battled wildlife authorities to keep their domesticated nutria as a pet, watched the semi-aquatic rodent appear on cable news and accumulate a social media following tens of thousands strong, and then endured the animal's recent death from cancer. Denny and Myra Lacoste announced Newty's death on Monday on Instagram, where more than 37,000 users followed an account dedicated to documenting the nutria's life. Newty passed away peacefully in his sleep Saturday morning on one of his favorite rugs, the announcement read, "We are devastated and our hearts hurt." One reply to the post that was representative of various others said, "What an exceptional creature he was, with the very best family. He'll be so dearly missed." Another from the popular New Orleans-based brewery Urban South, which said, "We always loved having Newty at the business." The uniquely southeastern Louisiana saga of Nudie began on Christmas Eve 2020 when he was a days old baby and the Lacostes found him on the side of a road divided by a drainage canal in their hometown, the New Orleans suburb of Metairie. Some of his siblings had just been fatally struck by a car, and it seemed he would have died as well, as the Guardian reporting partner WWL Louisiana has previously written. Resembling more diminutive capybaras, nutrias are considered to be part of an invasive species. The beaver-like creatures notoriously damage everything from the state's crops and its marshes to its fragile coastline. But Denny Lacoste told the outlet that Nudie won his heart on sight. The seafood purveyor gave Nudie pet milk for several weeks and potty trained him to a healthy weight upwards of 20 pounds, and the animal essentially became a family member. Eventually, though, Nudie's story received news coverage. Louisiana's Wildlife and Fisheries Department attempted to confiscate Nudie, citing laws governing wild animals, but met with public outcry and a Change.org petition named Free Nudie that drew more than 17,000 signatures. The authorities granted permission for the nutria to live with the Lacostes as a pet. The struggle pitting Nudie and the Lacostes against the government won the rodent a level of social media fame that many influencers would envy. He appeared on Tucker Carlson's Fox News show in April 2023, mere days before the host and the network went their separate ways. "I'm glad to meet Nudie," Carlson said to the Lacostes at the time. "I just want to thank you on behalf of all animal lovers for your bravery in the face of state interference." Nudie more recently made appearances at local schools, fairs, festivals, and farmers markets as social media pages tracking his life gained popularity and event invitations poured in. He was known throughout his Metairie neighborhood of Bucktown and well beyond for displaying calm behavior with children and other people surrounding him, gazing at him, and petting him, occasionally dozens at a time. He could be seen being led on a leash by the Lacostes and stopping to take pictures with Mardi Gras parade goers, young and old, in mid-February. But less than a month later, on March 11th, the Lacostes revealed Nudie had been diagnosed with an inoperable cancerous tumor. He was cleared for radiation treatment as his cancer spread, as WWL reported. Yet on Friday, the Lacostes noticed an unspecified change in his personality, they said. He had one last of his preferred milkbone treats on Saturday and died roughly an hour later. We could go on and on about the joy and happiness Nudie has brought for 5.5 years, the Lacostes wrote in their announcement of Nudie's death. We are heartbroken and miss him terribly, and will continue to miss him, but we'll never forget the great times we shared with him. He literally made us laugh every single day. From The Guardian, May 14th, how a kindergarten teacher became the accidental guardian of 200 king penguins. 5 pairs of rubbery feet carry velvet-sheathed black-and-white bodies towards the rope line, separating the king penguins from the dozen or so visitors who look on in awe. As these emissaries shuffle over, 100 of their cohorts parade on a nearby bank, splashing around in the water and regurgitating food into their chicks' open beaks. The king penguin makes its home almost exclusively on islands in the Southern Ocean, but it has been coming to this wind-battered bay in southern Chile's Tierra del Fuego region for hundreds of years, probably because its shallow shores offer protection from marine predators and humans. Early explorers named it Useless Bay because those same shores made landing boats, including industrial fishing vessels, nearly impossible. Still, humans remained such a threat that no permanent colony of king penguins formed here until 2010. Then, as a colony started to develop, a local landowner and former kindergarten teacher, Cecilia Duran Gafo, now 72, decided she would protect them. Today, she runs a reserve that oversees the only continental king penguin colony in the world, one that has grown from a handful of penguins to nearly 200. It was only thanks to the reserve that the penguins got a safe space where they could build up and establish a colony, said Dr. Clemens Putz, a scientific director at the Antarctic Research Trust. Duran's reserve is part of a growing global trend. A 2022 study in Nature, Ecology, and Evolution, assessing more than 15,000 private protected areas, found they helped to conserve underrepresented biomes and highly threatened regions that government action alone could not reach. The first time Duran found king penguins nesting on her land was in the early 1990s, but soon after, she says, people claiming to be scientists arrived to take the birds away. They put the penguins in cages and took them to Japan, supposedly for scientific research. Later, we found out most had gone to zoos or homes as pets, Duran said. After that, the penguins avoided settling in the bay for more than a decade, and when they reappeared overnight in 2010, Duran says, people began stealing eggs and mistreating them again almost immediately. They dressed them up in caps and sunglasses and took selfies, she recalls, horrible things. The population quickly collapsed. Of the 90 king penguins, only 8 remained a year later. Duran called a family meeting, convinced they had to do something to protect the penguins. But who was going to do it? Mom, my 2 daughters said in unison. So she began patrolling the beach. Every day I came out here with a thermos and a sandwich. I'd spend the whole day frozen to the bone, making sure people didn't disturb the penguins. The next year, Duran fenced off 30 hectares, or 74 acres, of her nearly 1,000-hectare farm as a protected area, allowing visitors to watch the penguins, but only from a distance. Keeping humans out was only half the battle, though. Minks and gray foxes, invasive species introduced to Tierra del Fuego in the 20th century, posed a novel threat to the penguins, which have no natural land predators. The mink doesn't attack the adults, but goes for the chicks and the eggs. At first, only 1 or 2 penguin chicks survived. Then we started our years-long battle, says Duran. For the first decade, Duran's solution was simple. Lure the predators away, especially in winter, when adult penguins forage at sea for weeks at a time, leaving the chicks unprotected. By then, she had a small team. They would buy offcuts from local butchers, split the night into 2-hour shifts, and distribute meat scraps far from the reserve, conditioning the predators to hunt elsewhere. It was wonderful because the nights were so full of stars, but the 3 a.m. shift, oof, she remembers, I went out anyway. They also started using dogs. They go out in the morning and afternoon to mark the territory, so the fox or the mink smells it and leaves, Duran says. Over time, the reserve also became more professional. In 2011, Duran started the process of legally turning the 30 hectares into a reserve for the next 100 years. Whoever inherits has to continue the conservation project, she says. Her 12-person on-site team now includes biologists, veterinarians, and ecotourism specialists. Ecotourism funds the operation with an average of 15,000 visitors a year. The team also regularly collaborates with universities to distribute to scientific penguin, bird, and plant life research. Data collected has revealed that king penguins from colonies thousands of kilometers away are coming to the bay. These new arrivals immediately adapt to the local diet in which what scientists call exceptional foraging plasticity. The finding is significant. That plasticity could hopefully help them to survive major human-driven climate impacts, says Putz, the study's lead author. Meanwhile, Duran is seeing evidence that her approach is paying off, with more chicks fledging as the most tangible result. Last year, 23 chicks survived. A record, she says. From Tech Radar, May 13th, I delved into the wild world of pet tech to find the 9 best cat care gadgets, including a feeder with facial recognition and a self-cleaning litter box with a sealed poop dungeon. Here at Tech Radar, we spend most of our days writing about gadgets for humans, so when I decided to take a deep dive into the world of pet tech, I got a surprise. Our pets are just as well cared for as us Homo sapiens. There's a smart solution to just about every animal care task you can think of, plus a few products that deliver services I would have never even thought of. It's a sprawling and sometimes arcane market, so for this article I've focused cat tech and honed things further by focusing on gadgets that look genuinely useful. One standout for me is the Pawport, a smart, secure, space-age-looking portal that fits over your existing pet door and opens only for your cat. I'm also enamored with the Bites to Light from PetCube, a pet monitor that also dispenses treats when your kitty is being especially well-behaved. 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That sells for $69.99. The third item is the Cheerable Match G1 feeder that knows exactly who's eating. And it is something you have to pre-order, and it's between $189 and $259. It has Edge AI facial recognition with 99% plus accuracy, no collars or chips needed, instant theft prevention, only the right cat gets access, privacy built in on the device camera, which sees only within 25 centimeters, smart app control, anti-pinch technology, so your cat's head or paw doesn't get pinched in the device, and wet and dry compatible for food. Item number 4 is the One Is All self-cleaning litter box with app control, open top smart cat litter box, rinsable, easy clean, safety protection, and 11-liter large waste bin. 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You can monitor your cat's litter habits and routines with this smart litter box. Controls in the One Is All app, distinguishing pee from poop, and provides daily, weekly health reports, helping you detect potential urinary issues early or get custom alerts when the waste drawer is full, litter runs low. It's easier to clean than ever, and it's 100% cat safe. I would hope so. It's also compatible with most litters. Item number 5 is the Aquapur 5. It is the only fountain you never clean. I am fascinated. Your cat triggers the flow of fresh, cool water direct from the faucet. No pump noise, no filters, no cleaning. It can detect all colors of cats, including black. It can be used with decorator sleeves. Can be powered by battery, cord, or both in one unit. Has adjustable flow rate. Use the optional remote control to adjust the runtime. And it has a sensor.

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It has Furlock technology. 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And finally, the Pet Libro AI Pet Camera Indoor with Phone App 360-degree auto-tracking dog camera, multi-pet recognition, and AI day summary, cat camera night vision, two-way talk Wi-Fi camera for $71.99 on Amazon. This advanced AI pet camera can recognize up to 5 distinct cats and dogs from full-body angles. Your pet's day will be labeled and organized by name. No more scrolling through hours of footage to find one pet. The dog camera with phone app detects funny and important moments like playing, selfies, mealtime, and more. Each recording is summarized with a short description so you can see your pet's day at a glance on your phone camera. And it rotates 360 degrees with a pan and tilt feature and shareable 30-second highlight reels. And that's it from the world of pet tech. From The Guardian, May 13th, Smuggled in Syringes: How Nairobi Became a Nexus for the Black Market in Giant Harvester Ants. In the biblical textbook of Proverbs, King Solomon describes the harvester ant as a model of wisdom and industriousness. Go to the ant, you sluggard, consider its ways and be wise.
Almost 3,000 years later, the thriving international parallel market for a distinct species of the ant native to East Africa has been thriving.

0: Thrust into the global spotlight after a series of convictions in Kenya for ant smuggling. In the most recent case, Jung Kook-hoon, a Chinese national, was sentenced to a year in prison and fined 1 million Kenyan shillings, or 5,690 British pounds, on April 15th after his arrest in March at Jomo Kenyatta International Airport, where authorities found more than 2,200 live ants in specialized tubes in his luggage that was destined for China. The insects included 1,948 Messer cephalotis, a prized species commonly known as the giant African harvester ant. The presiding principal magistrate, Irene Gichobi, said a deterrent sentence was needed because of rising cases of ant smuggling in Kenya and the ecological impact of the trade. Kekun's case was the third such in less than a year in Kenya, pointing to a growing market for ants as exotic pets in Asia and Europe. Ant collectors and hobbyists in these regions pay large sums for the insects, which they put in formicariums or ant farms to observe and study their colonies and behaviors. A study released in 2023 on the biological invasion risk of online ant sales in China found that Messer cephalotis was the third most popular species among non-native ants traded in the country over the internet during a six-month period in 2021. Kekun was charged alongside Charles Mwangi, a Kenyan who allegedly sold him the ants and is out on bail. Prosecutors said Kekun paid 100 Kenyan shillings for each ant. One giant African harvester queen ant can fetch up to 235 pounds in exotic pet markets in Europe, Asia, and North America, according to Pat Stanchev, the general manager of Best Ants UK, an online store, that is 40 times the Kenyan price. Last year, a court in Nairobi sentenced two Belgian teenagers to 1 year in prison with an option of paying a fine of 1 million shillings after they were found with about 5,000 live giant African harvester queen ants packed in tubes. In a related case, a Vietnamese and a Kenyan received the same sentence after being found in possession of about 400 giant African harvester ants packed in syringes and containers. Reacting to Jung's conviction, the Kenya Wildlife Service said the case highlights the growing concern over the illegal trade in invertebrates, which, though often overlooked, is increasingly targeted by traffickers due to rising global demand. Last year's case prompted conservationists to call on parties to the CITES treaty to endangered plants and animals to recognize the international ant pet trade as a conservation and biosecurity issue of global concern. Messer cephalotis is a species of harvester ant that is native to East Africa. The ant has vibrant red and black colors, is the largest known species of the harvester ant. Workers can grow up to 19 millimeters and queens up to 25 millimeters and exhibit complex behavior in its foraging and nest building. All these features make it popular among collectors and hobbyists. They're like the tigers of the ant world, just rare and beautiful and interesting, said Dino Martins, an entomologist. A queen mates with males, then goes on to start a colony of up to hundreds of thousands of her offspring, female workers and soldiers, while continuing to produce eggs her whole life. Colonies can last decades. The ants build and live in large circular nests and store seeds underground. Stanchev said giant African harvester ants were a rare and dream species for collectors who prize them for their large size, complex colony building, impressive foraging trails, and polymorphic workers. He added, "The queen ants are splendid, literally." Best Ants UK did not support or engage in wild collection or illegal trade, and all its ants were captive bred or sourced ethically within UK and EU regulations, said Stanchev. Martins described giant African harvester ants as a keystone species, one considered essential in holding the ecosystem together, in grasslands and savannas, playing roles such as collecting the seeds of grasses and dispersing them. They're like the farmers of the grassland, making sure that there's a lot of diversity of grasses, which is really important for livestock and wildlife, he said. Martin said over-harvesting the ants could cause devastating effects. We lose the ants, we lose our cattle, and we lose our milk and our butter and our cheese, and we lose our wildlife and our tourism, he said. The places where the ants are moved could be affected, too. The 2023 study said the introduction of ants outside their native ranges could make them invasive with dire environmental and economic consequences. Zheng Yang Wang, a conservation biologist and the lead author of the study, said as grain collectors, the giant African harvester ant could impact crop growth in large agricultural fields, such as those in southern Asia or northern U.S., if introduced because they were non-native. In ecological terms, moving species out of their native habitat is almost always a bad idea, he said. In a related story about smuggling pets, from The Guardian, May 18th, for sale. One cute baby gibbon. Mother probably killed by poachers. It is a cool morning in Thailand's hilly north, and a wildlife officer sits on the veranda of Omkai Wildlife Sanctuary's office. On her lap is a wide-eyed infant primate dressed in baby clothes. Not unlike a human baby, he kicks and waves excitedly. Most of his dark skin is covered in dense white fur, except for his face and the palms of his hands. We call him Chokdi, the officer says. It means good luck. Chokdi is a lar gibbon, and in some ways he is lucky. He was a newborn when local people contacted wildlife services, saying they had found him alone in their village. I believe someone removed this gibbon from its original habitat, said Karen Harinkalis, who heads the sanctuary. Chokdi somehow escaped his captors, but for him to have been captured in the first place, his mother was probably killed. Gibbons, small arboreal apes native to the rainforests of Southeast Asia, are one of the world's most threatened primate families, according to the International Union for Conservation of Nature, IUCN. One of the 20 species is classified as vulnerable on the IUCN Red List, while all the rest are endangered and at risk of extinction, and five are critically endangered. Alongside habitat loss, the main threat to gibbon populations is poaching for the illegal trade in exotic pets, for which there is growing demand. Analysis by the conservation organization Traffic shows that the number of trafficked gibbons seized by authorities reached an all-time high in 2025, with Thailand among the most affected countries. Poachers tend to target infants, which are seen as being cuter, but are also easier to capture, smuggle, and domesticate. About 70% of gibbons in the trade are under 2 years old, said Susan Chain, vice chair of the IUCN's Small Apes section. The illegal pet trade increasingly takes place online. In Indonesia alone, more than 800 infant gibbons were advertised for sale on Facebook between 2015 and 2019. But the impact on wild populations far exceeds the number of infants traded. Chain's research suggests that on average, each individual captured results in the death of three or four other gibbons, with devastating effects on families and populations. Part of the reason lies in gibbons' unique traits and behaviors, how they shape their interactions with hunters, and their capacity to recover from attacks. Gibbons are particularly vulnerable to the pet trade, says Chain, biologically and ecologically. Chenpen Saralamba, a biologist at Mahidol University in Bangkok, has spent more than two decades studying gibbon families in Thailand's Khao Yai National Park. One way researchers and poachers track gibbons is by following their loud singing duets, which can be heard from up to 2 kilometers away. Their duet calls help to maintain the pair bond between male and female, and also to announce their territory, says Chenpen. Unlike most primates, gibbons are monogamous, often remaining with the same mate for life. They live in small, tightly bonded family groups made up of a pair and their offspring, which may stay with their parents for 10 years. Females and males are fiercely territorial and protective of their group. While following gibbon families, Chenpen has observed males deliberately distracting researchers as the rest of the family moves away. The adult male seemed to come close to us, taking the opposite direction to the female, only to flee once the female was far enough away, she says. It's kind of anecdotal, but I never knew about this behavior in other primates, says Chenpen. Gibbons evolved these behaviors to defend their territory and to protect their young. They're skilled brachiators, swinging from one hold to another by the arms, and can move rapidly through the jungle canopy to evade predators. But against poachers armed with guns, speed offers less protection. Gibbons remain attached to their mothers for their first 2 years, so taking an infant requires killing the mother and possibly other members of the family if they act defensively or get in the way. Hunters sometimes target other family members opportunistically, says Chenpen, to sell their body parts for traditional medicine. The killing of a mother typically causes the rest of the gibbon family to break down. The juveniles won't have family or territory to live in, says Chenpen. While data on this is limited, Chen says the impact on the surviving members of the family is likely to be death. For every infant that is successfully sold in the pet trade, others will die in transit. Imagine how it would affect a human baby to be torn from its mom before weaning, says Chen. At Salawin National Park headquarters near the border with Myanmar, a gloved officer carefully removes the rigid corpse of an adult male gibbon from inside a plastic bag and places it on a table. Though the body has been frozen, a pungent smell fills the room. It was seized from poachers just days before, says the officer, alongside several other carcasses of birds and squirrels, probably destined for the wild meat or traditional medicine markets. The hunting of adult males can also have far-reaching effects. When a pair-bonded male is lost, the female may struggle to find another mate. Even if she does, the new male will be unlikely to accept her infants. Gibbons' reproductive rates are slow, with gaps of at least 2 years between births. In areas where hunting occurs, this can be too slow to make up for losses. At the sanctuary in Om Khoi, Chok D has fallen asleep under a blanket, thumb in mouth. It is doubtful he can be returned to the wild, says Karen, the sanctuary's director. Rehabilitating orphaned gibbons is difficult and rarely successful. In cases such as Chok D's, where a gibbon is separated from its mother at a young age, it may be nearly impossible to teach it to live in the wild again. Conservationists warn that without stronger action against poaching, prospects for gibbon conservation are bleak. The traits that define gibbons, strong family bonds, territorial behavior, and a high investment in raising young, evolved to help them survive. Faced with the brutality of the illegal trade, those same traits can make them more vulnerable. And our last story from The Guardian, May 11th, the pet I'll never forget, Crispin, the big-headed canary. I was around 4 years old when my parents bought me Crispin, my first pet, a handsome yellow canary. Crispin was bad-tempered and behaved like an alpha male. He would spend hours preening. I thought he was enchanting. A gentle female canary, Mariflor, arrived soon after. She became Crispin's other half and the mother of their chicks, Maribel and Quentin. Having a canary family compensated for my lack of siblings and extended family. It gave me a sense of responsibility and filled my life with joy. Every day I would let the canaries out of their cage, and they were free to roam around the flat. Crispin's favorite place was the globe in my bedroom. Standing imposingly, he regularly gave his opinion on global affairs by pooping on countries whose governments he disapproved of. At least, that's how it seemed to me as a child. In the 1980s, the time of the Cold War, and my parents, who were political exiles of the Chilean dictator Augusto Pinochet, had temporarily settled in Venezuela. My canary's diet included seeds, mango, papaya, red pepper, lettuce, and spinach. After eating red pepper, Crispin's plumage would bizarrely turn orange. These magical transformations truly amazed me. Crispin was an exceptional singer and often sang perched above a ceiling light. He excelled at karaoke to a background of classical music. Mozart's flute concertos and Camille Saint-Saëns' The Carnival of the Animals were among his favorite pieces. Impressively, Crispin could recognize the final notes and stop singing at the exact moment the music finished. Crispin would take singing requests from me, telling him he was the world's most talented, intelligent, and gracious canary, almost always resulted in delightful serenades. But it wasn't so delightful when I needed to practice my violin. As a little bird with a big ego, he did not accept another musician at home and would work hard to be louder than me, even if I was playing in another room. Crispin's family gradually diminished. When Quentin became an adult, we had to find him new owners as father and son had started to become aggressive with each other. Mariflor and Maribel died of old age several years after we all moved to Chile. Crispin stopped singing and developed arthritis. He died peacefully when he was 20, a remarkable age for a canary. Were Crispin alive today, he would probably still be pooping on my old globe, spoiled for choice about where to aim his disapproval, given the state of world affairs. I'll always be thankful for Crispin. He showed me the value of being bold and colorful. And that is it for this week from myself and Squish, wherever she's hiding. Until next week, be kind, be careful.
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Welcome to our weekly update of the quest for knowledge about ourselves, our world, and our universe. It's the sciences on GateWave. I'm Peter Catt. Today, what's driving America's freshwater mussels toward extinction? Genetically modified fish and fruit flies could pull dangerous mercury from the environment. And a rare berry bonanza spurs a bird baby boom. But first, Discover Spring 2026, All the Barcodes in the World, by John Reha. Evolutionary biologist Paul A. Baer aims to identify and catalog every animal species on Earth using DNA barcoding. Paul A. Baer has always loved bugs. As a young boy, he'd spend endless hours collecting insects around his childhood home in Ontario, plying the forests for butterflies in the day and shining lights outdoors to attract moths at night. "I was completely fascinated with biodiversity from the time I was a kid," says A. Baer, who amassed his boyhood collections inside the family home. "My parents were not perhaps happy with that." A. Baer's entomological curiosity would help shape an academic career that included a Ph.D. in genetics and a professorship of biological sciences at the University of Windsor. In 1990, he moved to the University of Guelph to become chair of the Department of Biology. For A. Baer, work in molecular genetics and animal diversity strongly indicated that the number of undiscovered species on the planet was several magnitudes greater than previously thought. It was an exciting probability, but finding and identifying those dark taxa presented a formidable challenge. Nevertheless, with planetary conditions rapidly evolving, precise species identification was becoming increasingly vital for understanding ecosystems, monitoring invasive species, and providing data for conservation programs. The need for a solution was urgent. It would be an aha moment in a grocery store, far removed from any research facility, that inspired A. Baer to develop a way to use bits of DNA to easily identify and catalog species. The process, known as DNA barcoding, is now being used worldwide and has fostered the creation of a global database of known and newly discovered species. A. Baer's trailblazing work has revolutionized genetic research and earned him the sobriquet "the father of DNA barcoding." After laying the groundwork for DNA barcoding, A. Baer went on to launch the Center for Biodiversity Genomics, CBG, at the University of Guelph and the International Barcode of Life, IBAL Consortium, featuring a network of researchers and organizations from more than 30 nations. He also co-directs the Barcode of Life Data System, BOLD, a globally accessible database that currently holds more than 1 million species records. A. Baer recently spoke with Discover about the origins of DNA barcoding, sharing his thoughts on the importance of identifying the millions of species around the world that remain unclassified. Editor's note, this interview has been edited and condensed for clarity. Discover, what inspired you to develop the concept of DNA barcoding, and how did the idea first take shape? A. Baer, I was walking through the grocery store one day and pulled a product off the shelf. It was a can of tuna, and I just looked at it and thought, geez, these UPC codes are only 13 characters long, and they're differentiating all the products in the store, managing all the store inventory. Hey, DNA is just like this. If we look at short strings of DNA and pick the right gene, we should be able to tell species apart, and it should be applicable to all species, not just a tiny group. That was the motivation. It fueled my passion for biodiversity, thinking about UPC codes. Discover, for someone unfamiliar with genetics, how would you explain what a DNA barcode is in simple terms? A. Baer, the genome of a species is composed of these four little subunits called gene bases that comprise DNA, and the genomes of many species are quite large. Ours is about 7 billion base pairs. Could I tell species 1 from species 2 by reading the entire genome? Yes, I could, but it would be incredibly expensive. It would have cost hundreds of millions, if not billions of dollars, to read the genome of a single species. So it's not feasible to distinguish species by reading whole genomes.
But if one accepts the principle that you can read short stretches of DNA, then the concept of reading a tiny slice of this very monstrous genome is like reading product barcodes in a store. Just add DNA in front of it, a standardized piece of DNA that you can read easily and that tells apart different animal species. Discover, how does DNA barcoding help scientists identify species more accurately than traditional methods? A bear. Traditional Linnaean taxonomy works very well for the less species-rich assemblages on our planet, but conventional taxonomy starts to fall apart as species numbers rise and as the scope of investigation increases. Barcoding has revealed that some groups are immensely more diverse than we had expected. We're increasing the species count for the insect class to about 18 million species, up from 6 million. So trying to keep up is challenging. Linnaean taxonomy is slow in delineating species, but that's not the case for DNA barcoding. It's reading tiny strings of just four different characters. It's a little numeric code, it's machine-readable, and the data is generated by machines, so it's objective. There's always a level of subjectivity in morphological studies. If Carl Linnaeus had DNA sequencers in the mid-18th century, I promise you he would have been using them. He would have been all over it. Discover, how does the process of DNA barcoding work, from collecting a sample to getting an identification result? A bear, that's the thing that might surprise people, how little tissue you need. If you had one of the legs from a fruit fly, that would be more than enough. To extract the DNA from that leg, you just drop it in a little bit of sodium hydroxide and then neutralize it with some hydrochloric acid. It takes about 5 minutes. Then you drop a little bit of that extracted DNA into a tube with the polymerase chain reaction, PCR, mix, and it can be freeze-dried. Next, you need a PCR machine to amplify the barcode region, and then a sequencer. They were the size of a fridge until 2 years ago. Now they're the size of my thumb. And the impending ones are going to be the size of a tiny fraction of my thumb. So, sequence it, and then the data gets automatically analyzed and thrown up against the reference library. Discover, why is it important to identify and catalog every species on Earth, especially the tiny or hard-to-see ones? A bear, after 270 years of study, we don't have a clue how many species of multicellular life are on the planet, but it's somewhere between 10 and 100 million. So we have this great lack of knowledge. The average insect has a genome of a few hundred million base pairs, and every one of those genes in every one of those species is telling us something. That's why I'm so passionate about registering the species on our planet and setting aside their DNA extracts, because life on our planet is imperiled. It's quite possible that 20% or more of the species that we share the planet with today will be gone by the end of the century. If not registered and set aside for future study, this is the greatest ablation of knowledge in human history. It is certain that the long-term studies of these genome extracts are going to yield tremendous insights into things we are not even thinking about today. That's my motivation. The need to catalog every species. Why should the tiny ones be of any less interest than the giant ones? If you start working with small life, you are going to be staggered by the beauty and elegance of these things. Discover, has DNA barcoding led to any surprising discoveries of unexpected relationships between species? A bear, unexpected relationships? Yes, we find them on a very recurrent basis. If you take a specimen today and barcode it, you'll get maybe 1,000 reads from that specimen, and maybe 900 of the reads will be from the specimen itself, and the other 100 will be things within it, like a parasitic nematode, or if it's a caterpillar, the parasitic wasp that's attacking it. This redefining of our understanding of the relationships of life is hugely exciting. Discover. How can DNA barcoding help tackle real-world issues such as conservation and illegal wildlife trade? A bear, the capacity to use DNA barcoding to identify tissue fragments is pretty useful and is generally applied now as a basic surveillance method to improve marketplace security. It's used quite a lot in terms of the wildlife trade.
South Africa has a big problem with the harvesting of large animals like rhinos. It's a bit hard to recognize where the powder from their ground-up horns originates. So they've actually adopted DNA barcoding in their national airports and police force for broader surveillance. We've been involved in a number of legal cases. There was some interception in Vancouver's airport, and we were able to establish that some spoons were, in fact, made of ivory. But before the spoons had been shipped to Canada, they'd been used to eat an endangered turtle species because we found its DNA on the spoons. Discover, what are the biggest challenges in building a global library of DNA barcodes, and how close are we to having one? Hébert, the greatest challenge is raising the money. It's a serious undertaking. We have a globally unique facility here at the Center for Biodiversity Genomics because the Canadian government happily has contributed nearly $200 million. But we need a few more facilities like ours. It will take that amount of analytical horsepower to register all of the animals. In 2005, we began running a few thousand specimens per year. We're now running 3 million, and we're registering about 150,000 animal species per year. Next year, the number of species with barcode records will match the Linnean total, and we'll have done it in 25 years as opposed to 275. By 2030, we're going to be registering 300,000 species per year, and I'm quite certain it will be feasible for us to complete the inventory of animal life by 2045. That will require analyzing about 500 million specimens and cost about $1 billion, but I think it's one of the world's great science bargains. Discover, how do you see DNA barcoding changing the way ordinary people interact with nature, say through smartphone apps or citizen science? Hébert, I'm optimistic that decentralization is going to be possible, and it's because of the development of new sequencers. The smallest one costs less than $3,000. For $70, you can get a flow cell that has a capacity to potentially analyze many thousands of specimens, many thousands of barcodes. They're working now on a smaller one that could be plugged into your iPhone. To see these tiny, inexpensive devices generating sequence data just changes the game completely. So I think we'll see the rise of hobbyists, natural history buffs, and citizen scientists who want to help contribute to the library of life. Discover, looking to the future, what role do you think DNA barcoding will play in addressing global biodiversity loss and climate change? Hébert, obviously biodiversity is on the receiving end of climate change in terms of biodiversity loss. I think humanity will appreciate if we can track what's going on. It's a giant concern that insect populations appear to have decreased by 75% because we've also lost many of the bird species that relied on those insects for food. We know multiple factors are involved. I personally think the volatilization and long-range transport of pesticides is playing a huge role. We need to demonstrate this to find gentler ways to create food aside from pesticide treatment. So we need this kind of information on biodiversity loss or biodiversity trajectory to decide if we're doing things right by the planet. Given that biodiversity loss is almost inevitable, we need to acquire samples of these organisms to read the books of life and understand what life forms were once on our planet. Discover, you said that in 20 years all animal life will be known. Is there any part of you that hopes that's not the case, that there will always be something unknown, some bit of mystery that remains to be explored and discovered? Hébert, it would be great bravado to say that all species will be registered in 20 years. If we can do it for multicellular life, I think that would be phenomenal. I feel that in 20 years, if you go out into any accessible environment, the species of multicellular life that you encounter will be known and registered in the barcode reference library. I see what we are doing as laying the foundation for a field that is extremely underdeveloped now, which is the study of species interactions. There's so much complexity, and perhaps some really important solutions to problems that humanity needs to conquer, so I know biodiversity science is going to be a very vigorous field.
And when you think about microbial life, the billion or trillion species of bacteria, and all the tiny stuff that we've had to set aside right now because barcoding multicellular is such a big job, it's going to be exciting for millennia, I'm sure. You're listening to The Sciences, produced by Gatewave in New York City. Scientific American, May 2026. The Mystery of the Vanishing Muscles, by Robert Kunzig. What's driving America's freshwater mussels toward extinction? Through my swim mask, I could see what Wendell Haig's finger was pointing at 2 feet below me on the riverbed, but I couldn't immediately see that it was alive. It looked like a rock with some kind of grayish goo stuck to it. We were in the South Fork of the Kentucky River, and I was on my hands and knees with my face in the water and my backside in the air, an inelegant pose I had learned from muscle biologists such as Haig. Finally, after a long, dumb stare, I recognized the muscle. It was mostly buried, but it too had left its posterior exposed, and the shell was slightly agape. Draped around that dark slit were fleshy protrusions that flapped like pennants in the current. The mussel, called a pocketbook, was fishing for bass. A bass, it seems, would mistake those protrusions for an edible minnow. It would snap at the lure, whereupon, instead of food, it would get a mouth blast of mussel larvae, thousands of bivalved vampires smaller than salt grains, some of which would immediately latch onto its gills and start feeding on its blood. When I first learned about this scenario, it caused me to think differently and with more respect about the pocketbook. And not just the pocketbook. Roughly 300 species of freshwater mussels have been documented in North America. All of them are brainless invertebrates. They spend most of their lives lodged in riverbeds, filtering algae and bacteria from the passing water. Yet they all get fish to spread their spawn, and most deploy elaborate stratagems. Some mussels, like the pocketbook, convince a fish to bite into a lure full of larvae. Others first snap their shell shut around the fish's head and spray their babies into its mouth. The larvae spend several weeks attached to the fish's gills, metamorphosing into juvenile mussels, then let go and drop to the riverbed. Often, and this is the point of the whole scheme, it will be upstream from where they boarded the fish. Freshwater mussels evolved from marine bivalves more than 200 million years ago, colonizing rivers by getting fish to carry their larvae upstream. Marine mussels are the kind many people like to eat. Freshwater mussels are the kind most people don't even know exist. They live for decades, more than a century in some cases. But these days, the freshwater species are vanishing. Around a tenth of the 300 in North America have gone extinct already, and a third of the survivors are listed as endangered or threatened. That's more puzzling than it might sound. Even though we've stopped building dams that destroy mussel habitat, even though we pollute rivers much less than we used to, most mussel populations have continued to decline. Scientists aren't sure why. There's this environmental catastrophe going on, and we really don't know what's causing it, Haig said. Haig belongs to a small community of researchers who are trying to stop it. In a half-dozen state-run laboratories around the Southeast, the world hotspot of mussel diversity, researchers have perfected techniques for breeding rare mussels in captivity and then releasing them into rivers. For his part, Haig is leading a 13-state study of some 90 streams to look for the cause of the enigmatic declines, as he calls them. There is still reason to hope, he thinks, that the drop-off can be reversed. Last summer, I plunged into 4 different Kentucky rivers with Haig, a U.S. Forest Service stream ecologist in Frankfort. He took me first to a stream that had so far been spared a serious decline, the Rolling Fork on the southern edge of the Bluegrass region, to show me the kind of mussel population that was still common back in the 1980s when he chose his path in life. Sprawled in that shallow river, even I was able to find 6 different species in a square yard of riverbed. Haig found many more.
"We're walking on mussels here," he said. Muskrats are even better mussel hunters than hake, and on a gravel beach shaded by sycamores, they had left us an assortment of empty shells. Within 20 minutes, hake picked up more than 20 species. There were spikes, washboards, and 3 ridges, muckets and fat muckets, not to be confused, he noted, pimplebacks, pocketbooks, and Wabash pigtoes. They ranged in shape from ovoid to almost triangular, in texture from smooth to rippled and pimply. The largest was a 6-inch-long washboard, a species that can reach the size of a dinner plate. On the outside, the shells were the color of submerged rocks, from darkest brown to tawny to greenish-yellow. But the inside was lined with a lustrous, otherworldly mother-of-pearl. It shimmered in the sun. In some shells, it was pure white, in others, pale yellow or pink, and in one slender young spike, it was a deep, luxurious purple. "That startling beauty has no known purpose," Hague said. "Nothing sees it when the mussel is alive." In all of Europe, there are only 16 species of freshwater mussel, but that one stretch of the Rolling Fork harbors about 35. "When you walk down to a riverbank and get in, that's what you ought to see," Hague said as we drove away. That's not what we saw the next day at Horse Lick Creek on the Cumberland Plateau. In the late 1980s, when Hague first went to Horse Lick, it had dozens of mussel species, too. Now, after searching for more than an hour in sparkling riffles and deep shaded pools, we found not a single mussel, alive or dead. Hague wasn't surprised, but he still seemed unsettled. "It's almost impossible to believe there were ever mussels here," he said. "There's just no evidence of them. I question my memory." But data confirm their disappearance. "Mussel biologists all wrestle with this sense of loss and tragedy," Hague told me. Todd Amaker, the Tennessee Valley Authority, TVA, biologist who first hooked me on mussels, once traveled all over the Southeast to take photographs of extinct mussels in museum collections. His poster of 23 of them now hangs in classrooms around the region. "For me, studying life isn't just about science," Amaker says. "It's about appreciating beauty and facing the weight of what we've lost." In 2017, David Strayer, a freshwater ecologist at the Carey Institute of Ecosystem Studies in New York State, wrote a paper called "What Are Freshwater Mussels Worth?" It lists every conceivable reason we might have for valuing mussels. Between the lines of dispassionate philosophical analysis, you can almost hear the suppressed anguish. The answer to Strayer's question used to be simpler. Freshwater mussels once had direct economic value. Native Americans ate them in large quantities and used the shells as hoes and scrapers. European Americans never developed a taste for them. The flavor, Hague reports, ranges from insipid to downright foul, but from the mid-19th century on, they did dig up mussels by the thousands on the off chance that one might contain a valuable pearl. Those pearl rushes, however, were nothing compared with the mussel boom unleashed by Johann Beppler, a button maker from Germany. Beppler discovered he could cut many beautiful buttons from the mother of pearl in a single large mussel shell. In 1891, he set up shop in Muscatine, Iowa, next to rich mussel beds in the Mississippi River. Within a decade, the town had dozens of button factories, and the boom was spreading up and down the Mississippi and its tributaries. In his 2012 book, North American Freshwater Mussels, Hague estimates that at least 11 billion mussels were made into buttons between 1895 and 1950. Until cheap plastic buttons put an end to the slaughter, our grandparents and great-grandparents all wore bits of mussel shell on their chest. Mussels certainly had a clear value then. Surprisingly, Hague concludes, the button industry did little permanent damage. When mussels got scarce in one bed, the shellers moved to the next, and eventually mussel populations recovered. We did much greater harm to mussels unintentionally. Above all, it was the 20th century boom in dam building that permanently devastated mussel populations in the Southeast and all over the U.S.
dams converted the Tennessee, Cumberland, Ohio, and Upper Mississippi rivers into chains of lakes. Although some mussels live in silty lake bottoms, most prefer shallow, gravelly riverbeds, and the dams destroyed hundreds of miles of prime habitat. Mussel Shoals, Alabama, famed for its recording studios, is probably named, with a misspelling, for a 50-mile stretch of the Tennessee River that was once home to at least 70 species of mussel. Fewer than half remain because the shoals are gone, inundated by three TVA dams built in the 1920s and 1930s. Haig estimates that dams are responsible for around 20 of the 30 or so extinctions that befell the mussel fauna of North America in the 20th century. Why should we care? For one thing, mussels are keystones of the ecosystem. They filter food from the water and transfer waste to the sediment, where it feeds myriad other organisms. Mussels themselves are eaten by fish, mammals such as muskrats and raccoons, and ducks and other birds. For another, a healthy mussel population benefits us indirectly. It has been calculated that the mussels in one 300-mile stretch of the Upper Mississippi filter more than 14 billion gallons of water a day, about 75 times as much as the Minneapolis-St. Paul sewage treatment plant. If we still had pre-colonial mussel populations, all rivers in the East might be much clearer and perhaps cleaner than they are today. One problem with valuing mussels, primarily for their water-cleaning prowess, Strayer points out, is that zebra mussels, an invasive species, are even better at it. In the Hudson River, where Strayer works, they completely replaced native freshwater mussels, to which they're not closely related. The water got clearer. But biologists, and presumably most of the rest of us, would prefer to keep the native fauna. The Endangered Species Act, ESA, of 1973 requires us to try. In the end, the most solid basis for valuing mussels is not what they do for us, but what they are in all their strangeness, their existence value, as Strayer calls it. In Bear Creek in northwestern Alabama, a maker showed me two large mussels, a pocketbook and a pink heel splitter, that were on the move, passing each other in opposite directions. Their motion itself was barely visible. Mussels move by extending a muscular foot and then hauling themselves forward, maybe a quarter of an inch at a time, with long rests. But these two mussels, as they pushed aside cobbles half their size, had left visible wakes in the gravel. Where were they going so effortfully, and why? Mussel biologists can't answer such questions yet. Mussel research really started in earnest only after the ESA. People who devote themselves to these obscure creatures have existence value too, it seems to me. They're a credit to our species. A maker told me about a postal worker named Herbert Athern in Cleveland, Tennessee, who spent his spare time collecting mussels all over the Southeast, meticulously documenting where he had found them. Eventually, as two marriages fizzled, he filled his entire small house with museum-quality cabinets full of mussels. Before Athern died in 2011, he turned this Museum of Fluviatile Mollusks over to the North Carolina Museum of Natural Sciences. There, a maker told me, it has become invaluable to mussel biologists. When he was collecting in the 1950s, 1960s, and 1970s, that's when things were winking out, a maker said. If it weren't for him, we wouldn't know a species had been there. In other words, scientists wouldn't know what needs to be restored to any particular stream. This GateWave presentation of the sciences will return with the mystery of the vanishing mussels after this short break.

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4: 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When Haig was in college in the mid-1980s, he spent two summers working for the Kentucky State Nature Preserves Commission, surveying rivers for mussels. By then, dams had eliminated many species from the Cumberland and Horselick Creek, which flows into the Rock Castle River, an undammed tributary of the Cumberland, was known as a refuge for some of them. But Haig noticed even then that most of its mussels were old. By the 1990s, they were dying off. That was mostly complete by 2005, Haig says. I watched it happen. I documented it. It was happening in the Rock Castle as well, and throughout the southeast, especially in smaller upland rivers. What was causing the declines? Dam building had pretty much stopped by the mid-1980s, and rivers in general had been getting cleaner since passage of the Clean Water Act of 1972, which put limits on sewage and industrial discharges. Nor did climate change seem to be a likely cause. It's not clear whether the rivers in question have warmed much, but warmer temperatures generally make mussels grow faster. Of course, even with the Clean Water Act, many streams are still polluted. Fertilizer and pesticides run off farm fields. Heavy metals seep from open coal mines. Rains erode soil from farms and construction sites, burying stream beds in sediment. The conventional wisdom has been that some combination of such factors must explain the continuing decline of mussels. But there have been few data to back that assumption up, Haig found. In the Rock Castle River, where the decline had been blamed on coal mining, Haig had an epiphany one day. As he searched for mussels, he was brushing away bunches of Asian clams, Corbicula fluminia. An invasive species, they were a familiar nuisance. He'd encountered them throughout his career in almost every stream bed. After first being reported in Washington State in 1938, the clams had spread cross-country. They're now in 47 states. Greenish-yellow and small, typically an inch or less across, they can get so abundant they clog water intakes at power plants. Concentrations in the thousands per square yard are not uncommon. I remember lying there in the river, Haig told me as we drove away from the Rock Castle last summer, and just all of a sudden I thought, wow, why have we been ignoring these things all along? They're so abundant. How could they not have had any effect on the native biota? As a graduate student at The Ohio State University, Haig was diving regularly in Lake Erie when zebra mussels arrived in 1988 and in short order cleared the murky water. Suddenly I could see a long way, he recalls, but the invaders also cleared the lake of native mussels. Haig thinks Asian clams might have had a similar impact as they spread across the southeast.

Cold water slowed growth, but there was little evidence of contamination by coal mines and no evidence that the slower growth was connected to water chemistry. Instead, it was strongly correlated with the abundance of Asian clams. Haig is now following up on that study with a much larger one, the most comprehensive attempt yet to get to the bottom of mussel declines. He and his colleagues spent 3 summers collecting data at about 90 streams in 13 states from Minnesota to Georgia. Researchers in all the states volunteered their help. Aaron McCombs, a mussel biologist who now works at American Rivers, an environmental group based in Washington, D.C., secured the funding for the $1.3 million study from the Band Foundation, the Merck Family Foundation, and federal agencies. This time, in addition to putting out captive-reared baby mussels, Haig's team assessed each stream's existing mussel community. They measured the prevalence of algae, the influx of sediment, and other variables that might affect mussels. From state researchers, they gathered data on water chemistry and on the health of each stream's fish and insect communities. Haig is still parsing the vast dataset. It may not yield a conclusive answer to the mystery of mussel declines, he warns, but he thinks none of the usual suspects, such as pesticides and excess sedimentation, will emerge as likely culprits. So far, the only factor that seems to be present in all or most streams hit by enigmatic declines is C. fluminia. I'm pretty confident it's Asian clams, Haig says. When they first invade a stream and then explode in population, they might suck so much food out of the river that young mussels can no longer grow. There's another possibility. The clams might transmit a novel virus or other pathogen. The idea has been in the news in recent years. Since 2016, the Clinch River in southwestern Virginia has been struck repeatedly by sudden mussel die-offs in which thousands of pheasant shells expire within weeks. In 2020, University of Wisconsin-Madison veterinary epidemiologist Tony Goldberg and his doctoral student Jordan Richard identified a novel virus in some of those dying mussels. It turned out to be a false alarm. The virus soon turned up in other rivers. It seems to be an opportunist that affects mussels that are already sick for other reasons. We still don't know what's killing the mussels in the Clinch, Goldberg says, or how such short-lived catastrophes might relate to the longer-term declines Haig has been investigating. Goldberg and Charlotte Ford, a postdoctoral researcher in his lab, are now analyzing baby mussels from Haig's study. So far, they haven't found a mussel killer. But they have confirmed mussels' essential strangeness. Instead of fighting viruses, as vertebrates do, mussels seem to try to make peace with any that come their way. The researchers have found DNA of some 7,000 previously undocumented viruses in the mussels, almost all of them novel, which is a staggering number, Goldberg says, and very difficult to analyze. Whatever the cause of mussel declines, it's something specific to them. That much is already clear, Haig thinks. It's not just that we've degraded mussel habitat in 1,000 ways. If that were the problem, then mussel health in a stream would be correlated with that of fish and insects, each of which is used as an indicator of a stream's biotic integrity. But that's not the case, Haig said. There's no correlation whatsoever. That's actually a hopeful sign. It means mussels aren't simply doomed by modernity. They're able to live in the world we've created, providing, that is, that we can figure out what's killing them and start restoring the populations that have been lost. Alabama, where I live, has 181 species of mussels, more than any other state. Of these, 63 are listed as endangered or threatened. At the Alabama Aquatic Biodiversity Center, a state-owned cluster of one-story buildings and a few ponds outside Marion, program supervisor Paul Johnson and his small team try to keep the most critically endangered species of mussels from winking out by hatching them and releasing them back into streams. Paul is an effing hero, says Tiara Curry, a senior scientist at the Center for Biological Diversity, an environmental group. He's the only reason some species are still on this planet. The process begins in the places where the mussels still live, often just a few miles of one small river. Every spring, Johnson's team heads to those places. The Conasauga River in Georgia,

0: for the Coosa-Moccasin shell, for example, or the Buttahatchee River in Mississippi for the southern comb shell to look for gravid female mussels. Finding any endangered mussel is hard, but finding one that's pregnant is harder. You have to carefully pry open the shell just enough to see whether the gills are inflated with larvae. In the Buttahatchee last spring, Johnson says, it took four guys searching for half a day to find two gravid southern comb shells. Some years, they get none. At the Biodiversity Center, I watched biologist Michael Bunton open one of those southern comb shells again and squirt its gills, very gently, with water from a hypodermic needle to flush out the milky larvae. "I don't want to hurt her," he explained. The next day, a colleague would be traveling 5 hours round trip by car and kayak to take this single mussel back home. Under a microscope, the larvae were translucent, but they were already tiny bivalves. When Bunton sprinkled salt in their petri dish, they snapped shut, proving they were alive, and illustrating how they would shortly latch on to fish gills. "We're going to make some fish angry," Bunton said. In a large hangar that was alive with the noise of pumps and water gurgling into hundreds of tanks, Bunton poured the solution of larvae into a small, clear tank, then dumped in a couple of dozen log perch, the host fish for southern comb shells. Within a few minutes, he said, the fish would all have larvae clinging to their gills. Within a few weeks, the larvae would have transformed into juvenile mussels that would drop to the bottom of the tank. For the next year or more, they would be nurtured in a series of containers, the last ones suspended in the pond out back, until they were big enough to be tagged and released. Before Johnson's co-workers even begin to breed a mussel, they have to discover what host fish it needs. That can take years. For one mussel species, they had to try almost 70 different fish. At Kentucky's state-run Center for Mollusk Conservation in Frankfort, where Haig has his office, Director Monty McGregor tells me how he sometimes avoids such hassles. He raises some mussel larvae in vitro in an incubator, feeding them rabbit serum or another substitute for fish blood. He did that with the purple cat's paw mussel, which had dwindled to scattered individuals in one Ohio creek. With the help of the U.S. Fish and Wildlife Service, McGregor's team brought as many of those mussels as they could find into captivity, and then we reared the animals from there, he says. They've since released nearly 13,000 purple cat's paws into several streams, creating new populations. Johnson doesn't have the resources for such techniques. His annual budget is no more than $600,000, less than the cost of a single incubator. Yet he and his colleagues, rattling around a sprawling and aging facility, have established new populations of at least four species of mussels, including orange nacre muckets. Success means showing that the captive bred mussels are reproducing in the wild. That takes time, not just to breed the mussels, but for their babies to grow large enough for biologists to detect them. It's a 10-year process, Johnson says. With southern comb shells, they've been trying even longer. Destruction is easier than restoration. Last fall, Haig texted me a video of a mussel he had just seen in Kentucky's Rock Castle River. I recognized it right away. It was a pocketbook displaying its lure. In parts of the Rock Castle and in a few other streams, Haig said, he's seeing young mussels again. Some species may be coming back. In those same streams, the Asian clam population seems to have crashed, which may not be a coincidence. But some species are now so rare that they won't be able to recover without help. In the fall of 2024, a maker learned that his aquatic ecology group at TVA had been awarded a $3.4 million grant from the FWS to promote the recovery of six species of rare mussel, with the goal of getting them off the endangered list. Somehow, the grant survived the 2025 transition to the Trump administration. The amount is unprecedented for mussel folk, a maker says. Most of it is to be doled out to hatcheries like Johnson's and McGregor's. One day last July, I drove out to meet Johnson at Big Canoe Creek, less than an hour northeast of my home in Birmingham. The creek drains into the Coosa River, or rather into Neely Henry Lake, one of a series of reservoirs built by Alabama Power in the 20th century. The dams wiped out more than 30 species of snail and at least 3 species of mussel, probably more. You wonder what was lost that never got recorded, Johnson said. But Big Canoe Creek remained a refuge. Johnson is now trying to reestablish the Coosa Moccasin Shell there. He was accompanied that day by Brittany Barker Jones, the FWS biologist responsible for the species, as well as by some local friends of the creek. One of them, Doug Morrison, manages a 422-acre nature preserve a few miles upstream that opened to the public in 2023. Morrison told me that in 2013 he had helped arrange for the FWS to dismantle an abandoned 19th-century mill dam around 100 yards upstream from where we stood. This stretch of the creek had since become prime habitat again for fish and mussels. All of this work, Johnson told me when we first met a few years back, is about people trying to reclaim their watershed and improve their corner of the planet. We waded upstream into a completely shaded section of the creek. Johnson and Barker Jones located some tagged mussels they'd released in previous years. The rings on their shells showed that they'd undergone a pronounced growth spurt since leaving the hatchery. Then we turned to the main task. Johnson and other biologists call it releasing mussels. They're wild animals, after all, but it feels more like planting. Johnson pulled out 322 Coosa moccasin shells in a blue net bag. They were about the size of almonds, shiny and oak-colored with greenish highlights. Barker Jones carried a tray of them into the creek, followed by Granger Wade, a friend of the creek, and his 10-year-old daughter, Mary Grace. They began to move slowly downstream, like sowers in a field, planting one mussel at a time. The biologist in her wetsuit, the dad in his camo hoodie, the little blonde girl in her cutoffs. Johnson and I took a turn, too. The water was rushing and pleasantly cold on that summer day as I dug gently with my fingers into the fine gravel. It was satisfying work. You just had to take care not to wedge the mussels into the stream bed upside down, which might suffocate them. Pointy side up, round side down, Johnson called out helpfully. Their future was in our hands. 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Scientific American, September 2025. Alchemist Fish by Cody Cottier. Genetically modified fish and fruit flies could pull dangerous mercury from the environment. For decades, mercury has been settling into lakes and oceans, where it builds up relentlessly in fish and everything that eats them, humans included. This pollution, which exposes millions of people to a toxic substance that can damage neural and reproductive health, always seemed like such an intractable thing, says Kate Tepper, a postdoctoral researcher at Australia's Macquarie University. Seeking ways to make a dent in this problem, Tepper and her colleagues genetically engineered zebrafish and fruit flies so that they convert methylmercury, the kind that bioaccumulates, binding to muscle tissue and becoming more concentrated as it moves up the food chain, into the less harmful elemental mercury, which evaporates from the body as gas. The researchers injected fish and fly embryos with Escherichia coli genes to produce an enzyme that catalyzes the conversion process. As reported in Nature Communications, the modified zebrafish contain 64% less methylmercury than their unmodified counterparts, and the fruit flies had 83% less. The study authors propose that small, mercury-resistant fish could serve as a self-purifying foundation for the food chain and shield larger fish, birds, and humans. Modified insects, meanwhile, could remove mercury from the environment as they munch on sewage and fishery offal in enclosed facilities. Tepper's team isn't the first to advocate bioremediation, the use of biological processes to clean up contamination. Previous research has shown that plants with certain bacterial genes, as well as the bacteria themselves, are powerful detoxifiers. But those organisms can't reach the pollutants already inside fish. By equipping animals with these enzymes, Tepper says, you're targeting mercury in the place where it's causing the most toxicity. University of Connecticut marine scientist Robert Mason, who studies mercury in aquatic systems and was not involved in the study, says modified animals could help disrupt bioaccumulation on a local scale. But he sees a limitation, even for small-scale cleanups. Elemental mercury can change back into methylmercury once it is released into the atmosphere. Facilities where insects process organic waste could be filtered to capture mercury, but with fish, a solution would be less straightforward. Mason and Tepper agree the fish would ideally be introduced at highly contaminated sites. Tepper hopes they can be used to stock lakes near mercury hotspots created by artisanal gold mining in Africa, Indonesia, and the Amazon, regions where many people rely on subsistence fishing. But first, the researchers need safety measures to constrain the genetically modified organisms. Tepper envisions eventual field trials in small lakes, possibly with sterilized fish, so scientists can test for unintended ecological effects in a controlled setting. Such trials are years away, but someday, Tepper suggests, many nasty substances such as microplastics, pharmaceuticals, and PFAS could perhaps be neutralized with the tweak of a genome. It's proof of concept for engineering animals for bioremediation, she says. Potentially, you could use this for a lot of pollutants. Scientific American, May 2026. Love Island, by Elizabeth Ann Brown. A rare berry bonanza spurs a kakapo baby boom. The biggest berry bloom in New Zealand's forests in decades has set off a mating frenzy among the critically endangered kakapo, the world's beefiest parrots. With the face of a Muppet and the physique of a Furby, the kakapo is an all-around preposterous creature. It's nocturnal and lime green, and, as science fiction writer Douglas Adams wrote it, it flies like a brick. The animals produce a strong, fruity musk, can weigh as much as a house cat, and can potentially live for 90 years or more. At the beginning of 2026, only 236 kakapo remained in the world, and to the chagrin of their human conservation team, the birds rely primarily on a single fruit to set the mood for love. The animals mate prolifically only when the rimu tree, a towering conifer that can live for a millennium, produces a bumper crop of bright red berries, which happens every 2 to 4 years. During the berry-backed courtship rituals, male kakapo use their stumpy little legs to scrape and stomp out earthen amphitheaters called booming bowls, which amplify their courtship song, a resonant low-pitched call that carries for miles. Rather than hearing it, you kind of feel it in the chest, says Andrew Digby, science advisor for the kakapo team at the New Zealand Department of Conservation. Nearly all female kakapo of reproductive age have bred this year, Digby says, producing an impressive 248 eggs and counting. About half of the eggs will be fertile. Fewer will hatch, and fewer still will survive long enough to fledge. As of mid-March, scientists had tallied 70 living chicks. Recent population gains wouldn't have been possible without a handful of kakapo superbreeders, like Blades, a kakapo Don Juan of unknown age who, after fathering 22 chicks since 1982, has been banished to Bachelor Island for fears that he'll flood the gene pool. He was a victim of his own success, Digby says. He was too popular. Once the fortunate eggs hatch, the females will rear their chicks alone. Every night, kakapo moms use beak and talon to climb into the rimu tree canopies, up to 100 feet above the ground, to harvest berries, about a pound's worth per chick each day. Some females have reproduced for more than 40 years, creating strong dynasties, Digby says. One kakapo matriarch named Nora has participated in 13 breeding cycles since 1981 and became both a mom and a great-great-grandmother this season. This year, the New Zealand Department of Conservation set up a nest cam to let people watch kakapo supermom Rakiura hatch and rear foster chicks, fending off nest intruders that include shorebirds and bats. Although Rakiura is only 24 years old, she has successfully raised 9 of her own chicks and fostered many more for less experienced females. Newly hatched chicks look like dandelion puffs, but within a few weeks they become weird little dinosaurs with these huge oversized feet, Digby says. The team hopes enough chicks will survive this year to bring the world kakapo population to 300, a major milestone for a species that was teetering with just 51 individuals in 1995. The flightless birds were easy pickings for invasive predators, including house cats, dogs, and weasel-like stoats. The fruity eau de kakapo is pungent enough that even humans can track them by scent. The kakapo found sanctuary on three predator-free islands where the Ngāi Tahu people act as kaitiaki, or caretakers, of the birds. "It's a taonga species, a treasure to us," says Tani Davis, who has been the Ngāi Tahu's representative in kakapo conservation for 20 years. The kakapo population has outgrown these refuges, and the pressure is on to restore the Māori, or life force, of the habitat on larger islands by removing the invasive predators there, Davis says. The 2026 breeding cycle represents a new era for the kakapo. Davis and Digby agree. At the Ngāi Tahu's request, some of the chicks born this year won't be named. "It's about letting them have their lives back in the wild," Davis says. Thanks for listening to this week's edition of The Sciences, produced by GateWave. I'm volunteer reader and editor Peter Catt. I'll be back with you next Tuesday. For most of you, Your Pets is coming up next here on GateWave.
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8: 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His father read the note from the principal slowly, putting his big finger under the words as if they were bugs He was trying to keep still.